0: has promised defiance in the face of new US sanctions, which are to be announced on Monday. The measures, described by the Trump administration as the toughest in history, are aimed at forcing it into submission through economic measures alongside its faltering military operation. Tom Bailey reports.
1: Speaking on the eve of Washington's expected unveiling of a package of crippling new sanctions, President Masoud Pezeshkian insisted Iran would stand firm, despite the many problems it faces. The Foreign Minister Abbas Araghchi dismissed the threatened measures as a sign of desperation and said they would fail. But the cost to Iranians is becoming ever clearer. The already struggling economy suffered another blow on Sunday, when its currency, the rial, hit a record low, trading at over 2 million to the dollar on unofficial markets. This all comes as mediation efforts on the conflict continue, with Pakistan's powerful army chief due in Tehran for talks on Monday.
0: The president of the European Football Federation has ruled himself out as a candidate to replace the head of the world governing body. Alexander Šefčovič has been one of the main critics of the FIFA president, Gianni Infantino, following the collapse of his proposed part sale of its competitions, including the World Cup. More details from Jane Douglas.
2: Alexander Šefčovič has led the revolt against the president of World Football, stating that the body he heads, UEFA, would boycott FIFA competitions unless Gianni Infantino resigned. However, he has ruled himself out of the running to succeed Infantino, were he to leave. In an interview with the Rest is Politics podcast, Šefčovič said he didn't want the job because he loved working at UEFA and because his credibility would be higher if he wasn't interested in the position.
0: The governor of Russia's Krasnodar region, close to occupied Crimea, says it's coming under heavy Ukrainian drone attack. Veniamin Kondratiev said two children were killed when drone debris fell on a children's centre. He said debris also fell on residential buildings and caused a fire at a warehouse. The governor of the neighbouring Stavropol region also reported a Ukrainian drone attack targeting an industrial zone in the city of Nivinomysk. On Monday, Ukraine celebrates Independence Day, marking 35 years since it left the Soviet Union. The events in Kyiv will be attended by Britain's new Prime Minister, Andy Burnham, on his first foreign trip. Syrian state media have confirmed that Syrian officials have met Israeli intelligence officers in talks brokered by the United States. The meeting follows two strikes by Israel on targets in Syria over the past week.

0: at the closing ceremony of the eSports World Cup in Paris. Exit polls from Kazakhstan's parliamentary election show the ruling party winning more than 70% of the vote. Four smaller parties, all loyal to President Kasym-Jomart Tokayev, are also forecast to win seats in a new single-chamber assembly. The election was called following constitutional changes. Rescue operations are continuing in the Guinean capital, Conakry, where 30 people are known to have died following the collapse of a mountain of waste. Witnesses say the landfill had buried an apartment building along with informal dwellings. On Thursday, the Guinean government had ordered the closure of the site and the transfer of its waste to outside Conakry. There's been a string of similar incidents in Guinea in recent years. And that's the latest world news from the BBC.
1: Hello, this is Alex Ritson with the newsroom. The BBC World Service has gained rare access inside Afghanistan under the Taliban. 5 years after the extreme Islamist movement returned to power, the BBC has spent time with senior figures, former insurgents turned politicians, to see how they're governing a country in crisis. We've also spoken to Afghans living once again under the same hardline rule the group first imposed decades ago. The BBC's Kawoon Kamoush reports.
2: In Shibirghan, northern Afghanistan, Taliban governor Abdullah Sarhadi starts his day. Once a Guantanamo Bay detainee, Sarhadi now works for the country's supreme leader, enforcing strict Sharia in his region. The BBC has been given rare access to his office to film some of his daily work, as he meets local people who come to him seeking resolutions to various problems. One case dominates the day, however. That of an 18-year-old woman who is seeking a divorce from her husband, accusing him of abuse and beatings. She is wearing a full veil and sunglasses. Her clasped hands and black gloves. To protect her identity, we have had someone else voice her words.
3: I'm ready to be executed, but not live with him.
2: The governor tells her she should either continue the marriage or apply for a khula, a form of divorce initiated by the wife, which could mean having to repay her dowry to her husband. Under the Taliban, it is very difficult for a woman to get a divorce without the husband's consent. Despite this, she wants to proceed.
4: Ask yourself, who would marry me after I get my divorce? You'll have to compromise a lot, or you lose your dignity and honor.
3: Mr. Governor, my honor and dignity have already been ruined by him.
2: Dismissing her to the next room, the governor discusses the matter with male officials, bodyguards, and her husband.
4: Women are mindless. They are deficient in intellect. They don't know a thing. What would you do with a divorced daughter? You can't kill her. You need to marry her with someone else. Would you marry such a girl with your son?
2: The woman's father says they will continue to fight for the separation. The Taliban's policies today are similar to the hardline interpretation of Islamic religious law they imposed in the 1990s, and those who oppose them have gone into hiding, especially women who have been erased from public life. When they do fight back, they face harsh crackdowns. In the week the Taliban came to power, many women took to the streets to protest. Huda had a successful career and an active life. But now we meet in secret. We have changed her name and voice to protect her safety. Why do you think the Taliban want to restrict women? I ask her.

0: ما فكر كنم
1: I think the Taliban are scared. They are scared of educated women. They know educated women won't give birth to ignorant beings such as the Taliban. They restrict women so they wouldn't be able to raise wise men, because that would be the end of the Taliban.
2: Upon returning to power, the Taliban said they had changed. 5 years on, it's a country run by men for men. In a lavish press center funded by the Americans for the previous government, we sit down with the public face of the Taliban, their spokesman known as Zabihullah Mujahid.
3: And you promised that you will respect human rights, you will allow women to participate in all aspects of life, work and study. Why did you fail to keep your promise?
4: I mentioned Sharia as a condition. We are committed to women's rights, freedom of speech, and other things within Sharia. We must scale everything up according to Sharia.
2: As an insurgency, the Taliban proved they could survive. The question now is whether they can govern a country in crisis, and for how long.
5: Kawun Kamush with that report. At least 30 people have been killed and 6 injured in Guinea after a large pile of rubbish collapsed at one of the biggest landfill sites in the capital, Conakry. The authorities say it happened early on Sunday morning following heavy rain, days after officials were planning to close the site because of the danger. These two men were among the survivors.
6: At around 2 or 3 in the morning, we heard something sliding, a scream outside. Everyone was shouting. I then called to my wife, we can't stay in the house. People are screaming outside, let's go. By the time we got outside, not even 2 or 3 minutes had passed.
7: I was sleeping with my little brother, my two brothers. I was sleeping, there were strange noises behind me. Then I saw it collapse. So there were 2 of us, my little brother. The other one died in it and we got the other one out. I went to call people to come and help me and get my mother out.
5: Oliver Conway heard more about the accident from our West Africa reporter, Makuachi Okafor.
8: Authorities in Guinea have said, following some heavy rainfalls, because currently now is rainy season in the country, a huge part of a landfill in Dar es Salaam area collapsed into people's homes. And now 6 people were injured. Also about 15 more people sustained minor injuries. Several homes around that area got destroyed. Search and rescue operations are still going on because they suspect some bodies are perhaps trapped under the rubble of what has happened. So that sort of means that this death toll of 30, they're saying that there's potential that it might rise. Now, a bit of background, Guinea has had huge waste management problem for the longest time. In the past, there's been incidents similar to this in 2019 and 2017, still around the same area where this was reported. And the country has been making efforts to manage waste a lot better. In fact, they tried to close this particular dump site that has collapsed and, you know, explore new places, but that seems not to have just worked out, unfortunately, and now there's been 30 deaths.
9: And do we know what was being dumped in this landfill site? Was it household waste or something from industry?
8: It's more of household waste, plastics, clothes, you know, regular dump sites, not like on an industrial level. And that's sort of also now become quite a huge issue because people live around here. I mean, the country's population is growing, urbanization is happening. People don't have so much space in the newer urban areas. And these are low-income families kind of forced to live close to this dump site that have this sort of rubbish from homes, you know, food, decaying food materials, clothes and plastic and all that. And that's sort of what just collapsed and, you know, into some people's homes following the rains and led to this unfortunate tragic incident.
9: And what can be done to prevent this kind of thing happening again?
8: I mean, authorities say they've been first sending warning signs to people living there up until like as way back as 6 months ago that they've been raising awareness. But people seem not to have heeded to that. Maybe Stronger enforcement perhaps would have helped in getting people out of there early enough, strong early warning signs, and also even considering recycling, because that has also been one of the ideas the country have been looking at exploring, recycling waste. But that seemed not just to have happened as smoothly as they have planned through the years. And, you know, it has now led to this. Now they are closing the site where this happened. So there's potential that new sites could be opened and better ways of managing the waste could be explored.
5: Makuachi Okafor. Firefighters in the US state of Nevada are battling fast-moving wildfires which have reached the outskirts of the city of Reno, where tens of thousands of people have been told to leave their homes. A state of emergency has been declared and National Guard soldiers have been deployed to help firefighters and keep evacuated neighbourhoods safe. Shane Ackerson is a local commander leading fire and rescue operations.
0: The fire is currently sitting at approximately 13,000 acres. We have 800 personnel working on the incident, and we are working and engaged 24 hours a day with both ground and aviation resources. Currently, we have 42,000 individuals who are displaced and on an active evacuation, with approximately 45,000 individuals that are in the set status to be prepared to evacuate.
5: I got this update from our North America correspondent, David Willis, who's in Los Angeles.
10: Well, what surprised firefighters with this particular blaze in mind, Alex, is the speed at which the flames have started to spread. Saturday night, there was, I think, very little to suggest that this would move at quite this speed, but there is dry brush and very high winds, and that, of course, is a potent cocktail. It's now covered this, it's called the Hawk Fire, 13,000 acres of land, that's more than 50 square kilometres, and officials have urged a total of more than 90,000 people to evacuate from their homes, and they include some residents near the state borders with Oregon and California, and several homes in the north of Nevada, northwest of Reno, that's a gambling town, are thought to have been destroyed, and at least six people, officials say, have been injured. Nevada's governor, Joe Lombardo, has declared a state of emergency, and he's bringing in the National Guard to support aerial firefighting efforts to also safeguard evacuated neighborhoods. But Reno's a gambling town, and casinos there are even offering discounts on hotel rooms to those who've been forced to flee those flames. And indeed, more than 400 people spent the night at the Reno Convention Center, which has been turned into a shelter for evacuees.
5: David, do we know the cause of the fire?
10: Well, officials haven't pinpointed a precise cause, Alex, but they say, perhaps cryptically, that human activity in the area is thought to be to blame for the fire. Now, that, of course, could include a number of different things, and we'll wait for more details, perhaps, before speculating on that. But it's a major concern because the university of Nevada's Reno campus, where many of the 20,000 undergraduates have arrived in the last few days in order to begin their new terms. They are just outside the evacuation zone, very close to it, and university officials have said they're monitoring the fire's progress and that an evacuation plan has been prepared in case it becomes necessary.
5: What are the chances of bringing this under control quickly and with minimal disruption and death?
10: Well, bringing it under control, they will. The speed at which they do that, I think, very much depends, as ever, on the elements. They are, the firefighters, trying to battle this one, as I mentioned, from the air using helicopters. And that's more or less the most effective and only hope that they can of getting a march on these sort of blazes. We've seen it ourselves here in California, and those helicopters have often been used very effectively in these sort of instances. But it's very unpredictable, this blaze, Alex, and it could, who knows, take days, maybe even weeks to put it out completely.
5: David Willis in Los Angeles. The United States' sustained bombing campaign has failed to defeat Iran militarily. Now, President Trump is planning further financial pressure against Tehran. The US Treasury Secretary Scott Bessent is going to outline a new series of economic penalties. Under the measures to be announced on Monday, it's expected that the US could threaten secondary sanctions on any entity doing even limited business with Iran. Tehran has dismissed the new sanctions as doomed to fail. But Iran's economy is really struggling. Inflation has rocketed and its currency has hit a record low against the US dollar. Paul Henley spoke to Professor David Saheli Isfahani, an Iranian economist at Virginia Tech University in the US, and began by asking how everyday lives are being affected by the war and by sanctions.
11: Prices are rising very fast, and maybe the larger problem is that the rate at which prices increase is changing. So people who last month knew how to spend money the first week of the month, so they would have enough for food for the last week of the month, they're not sure if the same applies to this month. So inflation rates can change from one month to another, and that uncertainty is more than anything is putting pressure on low-income families.
12: What are the sanctions at the moment, and how much worse can they get? The then Vice President Biden said in 2012 that US sanctions on Iran were the most crippling ones in the history of sanctions, period.
11: Yes, that's the trouble with those announcements. They don't leave much room for later increasing or making people think that they're ratcheting up the sanctions. I don't really know what they're talking about in terms of the D-Day and finishing off the regime. Iran has borders with at least six countries that can supply food to it. And if you just focus on that, Iran is mostly self-sufficient for its food. They were planning to import about $1 billion worth of wheat, which can probably come easily from the northern borders. And I don't see a food shortage or hunger becoming an issue, but industrial inputs, yes. A lot of those come through the Persian Gulf, through the sea. And I think the blockade is causing a lot of damage that sanctions never did.
12: What are Iranians, what are Iranian citizens saying about the situation at the moment? Can you give us a feeling, a sample?
11: Well, it depends who you talk to. The interesting conversations I had was with people who were previously anti-regime. A year ago, they might have been complaining a lot and saying they're corrupt, they're mismanaging the economy. This time, they were talking with some pride and surprise that they didn't think that the Revolutionary Guards would be able to hold the line and prevent US and Israel from actually entering the country to land and then control the government. They were very proud that what happened in Venezuela is not happening to Iran. I think there is that on one side, and then there is these pressures of daily life, the economic misery that we were talking about earlier. And these two are kind of two very different emotions that Iranians are dealing with every day. The desire to defend this long, several millennia old civilization against these forces that don't seem to really appreciate the country and they just want it to surrender. And also they find their government, so sections of the government is playing very hard line and maybe is not allowing some decent, respectable peace from prevailing.
5: Professor Dejavad Saheli Isfahani. You're listening to the newsroom from the BBC World Service. The streets of Washington, D.C. were turned into a racetrack on Sunday for an IndyCar Grand Prix to commemorate the 250th anniversary of American independence. Drivers sped past famous landmarks, including the National Mall and the Capitol building, at more than 300 kilometres an hour. President Trump and the First Lady Melania Trump were watching on, and so was our correspondent, Helena Humphrey.
13: A city used to races for power, but none quite like this. President Trump waved the green flag and then they were off. 25 drivers roaring through the Capitol's streets.
14: Do I hold on?
15: The car will hold on to you.
13: Before the race got underway, I strapped in for a taste of the track. Ooh. 7 tight turns on a circuit never raced before.
14: We were just going 190 miles per hour around this track, flying past some of the most iconic sites in Washington, D.C. And those drivers are going to be going even faster than that.
13: This track, a new thrill even for the drivers.
16: Super unique. You might never see this again. So I think certainly as an American driver, it's very special celebrating the 250th anniversary of the country to race in our nation's capital. It's such a beautiful city. It's very surreal to get to drive an IndyCar around this place.
13: With tens of thousands of spectators lining the circuit, President Trump took a victory lap in the Beast before the race had even begun. His new Air Force One completing a flyover above. His close association with the event led some to question whether it was truly a bipartisan celebration. For those attending, though, a party atmosphere largely drowned out any political noise.
17: Cheers!
18: Cheers!
17: I love open-wheel racing, and, you know, we've been doing every America 250 event we could all year, so this is our last one for the year, and we're excited about it.
19: I've never been to one of these races before, so this is a first-time event for me.
20: I've never seen a car go over 200 miles an hour, so I just want to see how that looks and just the sheer power of these engines and stuff.
13: After 147 laps, or 250 miles, Kyle Kirkwood took the checkered flag, an American victory for America's 250th birthday.
21: Helena Humphrey in Washington. As the English Premier League kicked off this weekend, there was one story away from the action on the pitch that grabbed plenty of the headlines. The Norwegian football star Erling Haaland announced on social media that he was going to begin this year's campaign with a new look. The Manchester City player, who was one of the standout players at the recent Men's World Cup, where he became almost as well known for his long blonde hair tied up in a bun, as for his prowess in front of goal. He revealed on social media that he'd had all his hair shaved off, posting the caption, "New season, new trim." The newsroom's Pete Ross joins me now. Pete, Haaland isn't the first football player to be famous for his hairstyle.
22: No, Alex, football has not lacked for standout hairstyles over the years. Consider the original Ronaldo, the Brazilian striker who sported his iconic haircut in the 2002 World Cup. It was all shaved off, a triangular tuft at the front. It grabbed lots of headlines. He said years later that it was to distract the media from his ongoing injury troubles and to take some of the pressure off his Brazil side. There's also one of Italy's most famous players, Roberto Baggio, Il Divino Codino, the divine ponytail. So well known was he for his preferred do, which he sported out throughout his long and illustrious career. And that's before we even start considering England's David Beckham, who at the height of his career seemed to change his hairdo almost every week, from cornrows to the shaggy mohawk. But amongst all the hairstyles, perhaps the man bun, as you described, long hair pulled up onto the top of the head and onto a bun, has been adopted by some of the game's greatest and most famous players. Gareth Bale, Zlatan Ibrahimovic, David Beckham again. But perhaps one man has become more synonymous than any other in the last few years with that haircut, and it is the aforementioned Erling Haaland, who became almost, as you say, as well known for his striking look at the recent World Cup than the number of goals he scored, and he scores an awful lot of goals. So when he announced on social media he was having it all cut off, it caused a bit of a stir. And here's the man himself explaining why he was cutting off his long locks.
23: This beautiful blonde hair, time to let it go. I was thinking about doing it straight after the World Cup, but we were so busy, so I didn't do it. Season starts now, so it's time to get a fresh start and everything. The only thing is, Zlatan told me, never cut your hair, because your strength is in your hair. I'm a bit nervous. I want buzz cuts, like I've been in military.
21: Yeah, so biblical references there. What's the reaction been?
22: Well, on the video, which has already racked up a couple of million views in just a few hours on his YouTube channel, he looked pretty nervous before it all got cut off. And then he decided to phone up some of his famous pals and show off his new look. He had his teammate, Jack Grealish, who said he looked about 10 years old. And here's the reaction of his old boss, former Manchester City boss, Pep Guardiola.
24: You're lucky you have her. I would love to have you.
25: So you like it?
24: Yeah, it's okay. Listen, if you don't like it, he'll grow up. Exactly. So don't worry.
25: Thank you so much.
22: But back to Zlatan, maybe he was right, because he showed off his haircut today, but Man City, although they won the game, Haaland failed to score.
21: Oh dear, oh dear. Yeah, I always said Erling Haaland was a cut above the rest. You've been listening to The Newsroom from the BBC World Service.
1: We're glad to have you with us. In an hour, crowd science.
2: Listener Matt wants to know, why is he warm-blooded? Watching ants during the recent heatwave in Europe left him wondering, why doesn't their blood boil? I speak to world-leading experts and track down some hedgehogs to find the answer.
1: Then People Fixing the World finds out about the Kansas City cycling revolution.
3: We have two or three groups that run rides that are led by and are for women specifically. We are also seeing bike buses in Kansas City. So groups of parents who will get all the kids in the neighborhood together and bike with them to school.
1: And in the conversation at 3:30 GMT, two women discuss online toxic masculinity.
4: When you have people also who lack guidance, they lack community, they don't have healthy alternative masculinities, they see these men as a solution.
1: This is the BBC World Service.
6: In a world not designed for women, the safety equipment meant to protect us can often cause real harm. Join us as we explore how healthcare workers are forced to adapt to PPE never made for them and how car safety systems fail to reflect the way women's bodies respond in collisions. As awareness grows, we also ask what change can look like. Better modelling, more women involved in decision-making, and a safer environment for everyone. That's Women Not Included for Discovery after the news.
18: BBC News with Chris Barrow. Iran has vowed to defy new US sanctions expected on Monday. President Masoud Pezeshkian said the nation would stand firm, while the Foreign Minister Abbas Araghchi dismissed the threatened measures as a sign of Washington's desperation. On Sunday, Iran's currency, the rial, hit a record low against the dollar. A number of children are reported to have been killed in the latest Ukrainian drone attack on Western Russia. Warehouses have also been set ablaze on the day Kyiv marks the 35th anniversary of its independence from Moscow. The president of UEFA has ruled himself out as a candidate to replace the head of football's world governing body. Alexander Seferin has been one of the leaders of the revolt against the FIFA president, Gianni Infantino, and his proposed part sale of its competitions. More than 90,000 people have been told to evacuate their homes in the US state of Nevada due to a fast-moving wildfire. Officials say the Hawk Blaze near the city of Reno has burnt more than 50 square kilometres of land. Colombia's president has praised the work of firefighters who've managed to control a wildfire threatening a gas pipeline. Abelardo de la Esperella said their swift and valiant action had prevented an even greater emergency. State media in Syria say officials from Damascus have met Israeli intelligence officers in talks brokered by the United States. The meeting follows two strikes by Israel on targets in Syria over the past week. Rescue operations are continuing in the Guinean capital Conakry, where 30 people died when a mountain of waste collapsed. Witnesses say the landfill buried an apartment building along with informal dwellings. The authorities in China have launched an investigation into reports of formaldehyde being used to preserve the freshness of cabbages. Officials confirmed that they'd verified footage showing individuals dipping cabbages into a solution. BBC News.
26: And liftoff of STS-7 and America's first woman astronaut.
6: In 1983, US astronaut Sally Ride was the first American woman to go to space, and it was aboard the Space Shuttle Challenger. Now, in Ride's personal kit, NASA gave her mascara, eyeshadow, and lipstick. And I don't think it would surprise anyone to know that Ride did not use the makeup on her six-day space voyage. We have come a long way since these early days of spacefaring women. Astronauts can still take makeup into space, but it's their choice, at least. But recently, I talked to astronaut Katie Coleman, and I learned that back in 1995, during Katie's training, NASA made the decision to remove the small and extra-large spacesuit sizes from their roster to cut costs. And this meant that if someone who wore those sizes wanted to be spacewalk ready, they would have to train in a different size or risk not going on a space station mission at all. Because of this, one third of the women astronauts were eliminated from eligibility for station missions immediately. To rub salt in the wound, the extra large suit was brought back when some of the male astronauts couldn't fit into the large. Katie Coleman did qualify in the medium suit, and she went to the International Space Station in 2010. But not everyone had that opportunity. I'm Ella Hubber, and this is Women Not Included for Discovery on the BBC World Service. In this six-part series, we'll be exploring the many ways the world has not been designed with women in mind. This time, we're tackling safety equipment, the specialised gear meant to protect us from injury, illness, or hazardous conditions. And I'm not doing this alone. Along for the ride with me is health journalist Candice Bailey in Johannesburg, South Africa. Welcome, Candice.
0: Hello, Ella. So ready for this. I have my makeup and my red lipstick.
6: So, Candice, I know that spacesuits are a niche example, but this example made me wonder, where else are women left unprotected? Because the standard for protective equipment is an average man. Does anything come to mind for you?
0: Well, Ella, you know, there's something that I can actually pull from the back of my mind from the days that I was a crime reporter in Cape Town. This is yonks and yonks ago. Now, about 20 years ago, there was a lot of media coverage about poor-fitting bulletproof or stab-proof vests for female police officers.
6: Can I guess what the main issue with them was?
0: I'm going to give you one guess.
6: Breasts.
0: Ding, ding, ding, ding, ding. Completely breasts, you know. We find that many female police officers complained that there was just no space for their breasts. So in 1999, The Guardian reported that one female officer actually had to have breast reduction surgery because a 10-hour shift in her vest left her in complete agony. Can you imagine?
6: That's awful. And I imagine that having like larger breasts would also lift the suit up off the body and like leave part of you exposed.
0: Exactly. I bring this up because South Africa is one of the places in the world where something was actually done about police vests. So in the early 2000s, there was a surgeon at a hospital in Cape Town. Her name was Dr. Elmin Steyn, and she criticized the police for failing to provide safe, mandatory, and across-the-board bulletproof vests for police officers. And lo and behold, the police issued a statement shortly thereafter that they would be getting new life-saving bulletproof vests that are designed specifically for female cops. The vests were lighter than the conventional heavy, bulky vests. And I believe more recently there have been improvements to make these vests even more contoured for the female figure.
6: Fantastic. You've brought a problem and a solution at the same time. It's quite a nice surprise.
0: But there was one snag that I found. Contoured armor vest was actually patented in America as early as the 1970s. So it took 3 decades of pain and discomfort to implement this. So I have to wonder where else obvious solutions are still being missed.
6: I guess now is a good time to split up and do a bit more research on if and where the design of safety equipment leaves women vulnerable. I'll go away and I'll speak to some experts. You do some reading and we'll meet back here when we're ready.
0: I hope for everyone's sake, we find very little.
7: PPE was not compatible with their periods, pregnancy or menopause.
8: Females are less well protected in a number of type of crashes.
7: One size fits all means it really is about one size fits men.
6: Hi, Candice. Welcome back.
0: Hey, Ella. So where are we starting?
6: We've covered some very specific examples already. So I wanted to cover something that more people will be familiar with, especially after the COVID-19 pandemic. Personal protective equipment.
0: Also known as PPE.
6: Yep. And most people will think of face masks when it comes to this, but it covers way more than just that, as the Canadian Federation of Nurses Unions advertised in 2020 at the height of the pandemic.
9: It can include head protection, a face shield, goggles, a respirator, a surgical mask, gloves, a fluid-resistant gown, and foot protection.
0: Definitely is head-to-toe protection.
6: For people working in healthcare, wearing PPE is not just a COVID experience either, but the pandemic did bring a lot of the issues women had with PPE into sharp relief. Dr. Rupa Datt is an assistant professor at Georgetown University Medical Center and co-founder of Women in Global Health, who did an extensive report on women's experiences with PPE during the pandemic.
7: We surveyed women health workers from all around the world, including community health workers and nurses, physicians. Women reported that PPE was not compatible with their periods, pregnancy or menopause. Pregnant and menopausal women described they would overheat in PPE, especially when they were wearing the full body haphazard suits. Women were intentionally thinking about how they could alter their menstrual cycles to cope with the long hours. Sometimes women wore adult diapers during long shifts. This like highlighted really the gender differences that exist and the fact that women who are a majority of the health workforce, they make up at least 75%, were not given really the dignified workplace environment to be able to provide safe care.
5: Women make up the majority of health and care workers. So how is it that we have gotten to this point where they are not being properly considered in their own protective equipment?
7: Majority of the equipment they rely on, the PPE, is designed around male bodies and male standards. We found that the default prototype that's being used by manufacturing standard bodies is often a male body from the 1960s and often a white male body. And so that significantly impacts how different manufacturers around the world are using the prototype to guide. And this reflects a much larger pattern. Women deliver health, but men lead it, and men also lead the innovation.
5: I'd like to get into some specific examples. Do you have any that stand out as major issues that women reported on?
7: The first image that comes to mind is that women were wearing these very tight-fitting masks for very long hours that was causing bruising on their faces and ears. And so women nurses started innovating and creating headbands, which would allow to relieve some of the pressure while the mask still functions. Just like the proportions of the body itself for the prototype meant that at baseline, the sizing of these products made for like a larger body, thinking about like the way the face is designed, whether it is the goggles, the face shields, the masks, especially the gowns. We have so much media that came out of these like massive gowns and health workers having to like duct tape them to reduce them.
5: I wonder as well, does this have an effect on keeping women in the workplace?
7: Definitely. And we had a follow-up report at one point in COVID-19. Health workers in over 100 countries were striking because of the working conditions. And it's not just about pay, but it's really a safety issue. And it's a matter of lives being lost. And at greater numbers, women have left the health workforce. And big root of that is the fact of not having safe workplaces.
5: I have heard people say, well, then, why don't we just use smaller sizes? What would you say to that point?
7: One size fits all means it really is about one size fits men and men's bodies. Women's bodies are not simply just smaller men's bodies. Women menstruate, they have periods. Women become pregnant, women breastfeed, women experience menopause. And then when you also factor it into the geographical context and cultural context, women have different clothing that they wear depending on their communities, religious aspects of wearing head coverings. And all those things have to be factored in when we're designing personal protective equipment so that can truly be what we call fit for purpose.
6: Rupa Datt there, huge thanks to her. So Candice, what I'm getting from that is that even though women make up the majority of health workers, they're just not factored into the kind of design of PPE meant to protect them. And this obviously leaves them more vulnerable, but it can also strip them of their dignity.
0: Ella, I am so astounded. Something as simple as how women sweat would really affect PPE. You know, Rupa didn't mention it, but I'm sure there's such a discomfort that you get from sweating under your breasts in PPE, and it must make you so uncomfortable.
6: That's such a good point. I guess I don't have that issue myself, so I've never really thought about it.
0: I mean, even if you are smaller breasted, you are still going to sweat under your boobs because it's like there's a lot of pressure there. Anyways, you know, I like the way that women had found ways of adjusting their masks to make it more comfortable, when in actual fact, they shouldn't have had to do this in the first place.
6: I think, you know, Rupa shared that with me because she saw it as a very positive story that women are able to overcome and adapt. But when you look under it, it is that fact of like, but why are they having to do this at all?
0: Exactly. You should just be able to have the tools available to you to do your job, you know? And I think this actually applies to other industries outside of healthcare as well. I did a bit of a deep dive into other areas, and the PPE issue was such a universal one. It even came up in mining. I don't know if you know much about this, Ella.
6: Nothing.
0: So women were prohibited from underground mine work according to the 1935 International Labour Organization Convention. When do you think this ban was lifted in South Africa?
5: Women started to join the workforce in kind of greater numbers around the 1970s. So the 1970s would be a good time to lift that ban.
0: Well, listen to this clip from SABC News in South Africa and you can tell me.
10: Women exposed to the mining sector singing in celebration of themselves and their achievements in the mining industry. Women were only officially allowed to work in the sector in 1996.
5: That is much later than I thought.
10: With some 72,000 women recorded as employed this year.
5: But it sounds like a decent improvement, at least since it was allowed.
0: Yeah, well, it's become increasingly common now, but currently women are only around 18% of the total mining workforce. And what this means is that women are rarely considered in personal protective equipment for mining.
5: What are some of the issues they found with it?
0: Well, according to a paper that I recently read, it's included safety boots that are far too wide, overalls that are far too large, harnesses that do not fit around their breasts and hips properly, respirators that have often failed fit tests because they were designed around male facial dimensions. The result's actually not just discomfort. Loose clothing can obviously get caught in machinery, and poorly fitting respirators may not provide adequate protection from silica dust, which obviously can cause lung disease.
5: I guess the fact that this is like a traditionally male occupation explains why women have not been considered. Not that that excuses it, but it's an explanation.
0: Well, interestingly, it's not the only industry that I found issues in. In many parts of Africa, women make up a large share of the agricultural workforce. This is not a rare or a new occupation for women. But women in these instances report the gloves being too large to grip the safety equipment, the protective clothing being too loose, catching on the vegetation, and once again, masks that just don't seal around their smaller faces. I think when we picture PPE, we always think about it as something used in a construction site. But actually, a woman spraying pesticides on a small farm also needs proper protection.
5: You're listening to Women Not Included for Discovery on the BBC World Service, where we explore the many ways the world is not designed for women. And right now, we're working with safety equipment, whether it's personal protective equipment for the few, like spacesuits for astronauts, or for the many, like face masks. Women are rarely factored into their design, which leaves them uncomfortable and less protected. But this issue extends past just design. What if something was designed with women in mind, but the way it was tested meant that we didn't know if it actually worked? This is the case for the 1.7 billion motor vehicles on the road worldwide. Dr. Astrid Linder, who is a professor of traffic safety at the Swedish National Road and Transport Research Institute, told me more.
8: We know from many studies around the world for many decades that females are less well protected in a number of type of crashes and for a number of injuries. The largest difference is found when it comes to soft tissue neck injuries, that is whiplash injuries, where the risk of getting injured is about double that for females than for males.
5: And what are the reasons for this? When we look at the actual car itself, you know, is it the seat belts? Is it the airbags, the seats themselves?
8: There are many aspects. And here it depends on the direction of the crash. There will be different parts of the vehicle that can provide you with protection. In a re-impact, it is in particular the seat and the seat back and its interaction with the body. Seat belts comes into play in a frontal impact. And there, of course, the interaction with the seatbelt will influence how the body moves and so on. And the way seatbelts are assessed today in new cars is with the torso of an average male.
5: And when you say, you know, assessed for the average male, how does that work? What's going on there?
8: In crash testing or in assessment of safety, we use cases that are representative for example, a specific crash type, and then also models of the human. When it comes to low severity re-impacts, there we use a model of the average male. In the testing, there is nothing addressing how it protects the female.
5: What is this model? What does it typically look like?
8: Like an action man.
5: But height, you know, weight, that kind of thing?
8: He has the height of 1.77 centimeters, weight around 77 kilos. An average female would be 15 centimetre shorter than that and 10 plus kilos lighter.
6: It's not just necessarily height, right? It's also the shapes of our bodies.
8: Yeah. So the whole geometry of the body with the width of the shoulders and the hip area and the center of gravity, which is different between males and females, where females have a somewhat lower center of gravity than males. That's why it's a little bit easier for females to keep balancing the kayak. So there's a benefit.
6: But the downside being that apparently not tested in crash testing. How long have we been testing cars' safety features using this male average dummy?
8: 50 plus years.
6: And in 50 plus years, very little has been done to change that. Why do you think that this has gone left unaddressed for so long?
8: I rarely come across people that say that it's not important. I think there are so many things in society that are important. So it takes dedication to make a topic, any topic, to make it into the top priority and to make it happen.
6: Astrid Linder will be back later, but for now, she leaves us with the fact that basically we don't know if the safety equipment in the car, the headrests, the seatbelts, the airbags, will protect women until the reports come back telling us otherwise.
0: Ellie, you know, Astrid mentioned that females are more at risk. So I looked at some numbers, and according to a 2019 study, women are more than 73% likely to be severely injured in a car crash. And having said that, I do know that my fellow-chested friends have struggled with these issues before, but I'm relatively flat-chested and unfortunately I love driving. I could kind of qualify for a crash test dummy. I'm a little bit bigger, a little bit heavier than the crash test dummy.
6: But it's clearly not just breasts that are a factor, like Astrid said. For example, like I personally hate driving because I need to sit quite far forward to reach the pedals. And apparently sitting closer to the steering wheel puts women at greater risk of internal injury from frontal collisions. So it's just another thing.
0: Okay, I'm tall, so I don't sit quite close to the steering wheel.
6: If only we could all be so lucky, Candace. Great. I did also learn, though, that average male crash test dummies are the standard in testing planes too.
0: Oh my goodness, that's terrible. Women are just not considered anyway. Like, were we just meant to stay at home? I can't believe that they crash test planes, Ella.
6: They don't, at least not anymore. It would just be too expensive to be crash testing lots of planes. But they do all kinds of safety testing on individual parts of the planes, like putting parts in hot and cold conditions and in wind tunnels. And when it comes to measuring the forces the body experiences during events like crash landings or extreme turbulence, that is done with male crash test dummies.
0: I shouldn't be surprised at this point, but I am.
6: But look, you know, we don't want this to be all doom and gloom. So we have reserved some time at the end of the program for something positive, someone who has seen an issue and is trying to do something about it. So for this, let's go back to Dr. Astrid Linder, who has been addressing the crash test dummy problem.
8: I have been in this area now for 25 years, doing the work needed in order to build both virtual models and now finally physical models of an average female and an average male made on the same concept so that we can be represented together.
6: And how do you design an average female crash test dummy? Is it difficult?
8: The beauty of this area is that it has been done with the average male. We are not that different, males and females, so that you cannot use the same method. But you need, of course, to compile data for the female part of the population, as you have done for the male part of the population.
6: It's always about data. In this whole program, it always comes back to there being a lack of data that has been collected for women.
8: The interesting thing is here that actually the data was already there from 1983. I had to do some testing in order to be able to compare males and females, but that was minor studies compared to the amount of data already available.
6: It's interesting that it was actually there already, but it just took someone like you to actually think to, well, we should probably try and implement this then.
8: In principle, yes.
6: And what is different about the female crash test dummy? Obviously, I assume it's not just height and weight. There are other aspects as well.
8: Yeah, we made models for different crash scenarios. So when it comes to soft tissue neck injuries and the interaction with the seat back and the seat, it's about geometry, center of gravity, proportions of the whole body, but also our response to the crash in terms of transferred into a mechanical model is the stiffnesses in the joints between the mechanical parts. And there we have females compared to males have less muscle strength, around 70%. And that you then implement in the models.
6: So lower muscle strength on average in females is translated into the models as joint stiffness in the dummies, am I right?
8: Yeah.
6: And then you also, I assume, have breasts to consider, or as you say, shoulder width, hip width, perhaps, that kind of thing.
8: Exactly.
6: And these are the things that could potentially save people from serious injury one day. The question is then, is this model being used yet?
8: The physical models, they are named the SETs, the seat evaluation tools. They are being used by individual car manufacturers and seat suppliers and so on to test their products. But so far, we haven't addressed the female part of the population, neither in regulation or in the new car assessment programs. There are discussions underway, so you could say that the question is alive and there is an interest for it. But of course, we are not there yet.
6: Thank you to Astrid Linder, who has created an average female crash test dummy. Although I was surprised to learn that she did so from data which already existed, she was just one of the first to actually take up the challenge.
0: It's just such a shame, Ella, that the regulation means that this isn't guaranteed to be used in all crash testing. But you know, Ella, I'm wondering, we mentioned earlier that there's a height difference between you and I, and there are many other differences, I'm sure. There's also a huge variation in the population. The average man and average woman might be a reasonable starting point for a prototype, but what about everybody else on either end of the bell curve? You know, how do we cater for them?
6: Well, there is some tolerance within the kind of crash test dummy system. Average testing doesn't mean it will only work for the average, but a certain range on either side. But actually, Astrid did mention virtual models. And with these, you can get 5th, 50th and 95th percentile range models. So small, average and large. So you can capture like quite a big range.
0: But there's still this issue of different size breasts and different size hips.
6: Sure, sure. It's like, how far do we go? Do we make every single type of person? That's obviously not cost effective. Although one positive I did see is that there is a range of virtual models of women in various stages of pregnancy to study like the impact of collisions on the womb, the placenta and the fetus.
0: Yeah, I actually think that's very considerate of the men in the world who don't want to think about us with anything else.
6: You think men came up with this idea?
0: No, I certainly don't. You know, Ella, I'm wondering about innovations in PPE as well.
6: Yeah, so for this, I did see a report from the Trades Union Congress here in the UK, which made some great suggestions for PPE for women, which I think a lot of other countries could implement. So it suggests things like including women in procurement decisions, which sounds obvious, but not everyone does, and partnering with brands that are actually innovating PPE for women. In that space, I did see one company which does fittings and makes modifications to respirator masks to make sure there are no leaks.
0: Ah, that's fantastic. I also came across a wonderful young woman called Maria Master, who wears a hijab. She noted that this can be a potential fire risk. So she developed a fire-resistant hijab, which is also comfortable to wear under a helmet without it slipping. And, you know, earlier on, Rupa spoke about, you know, cultural differences when it comes to PPE. So Mariam is obviously just a good example of how this can be applied. And the good news is that this is being manufactured.
6: That brings us to the end of the programme. Today we've heard how the equipment meant to protect us often doesn't properly account for women's bodies. Mining gear, police vests, crash testing, all built around male averages, leaving women less protected. And as we've heard, this isn't because solutions don't exist. In many cases, they've been known for decades. They just haven't been widely adopted. But we've also heard that when women are involved, better solutions follow.
5: Thank you to Candice Bailey for bringing some great examples along.
0: Thank you for having me, Ella.
5: Women Not Included for Discovery on the BBC World Service was presented and produced by me, Ella Hubber, with additional production support from Elliot Prince. Join us next time as we navigate the city through a woman's eyes, from dark bus stops to public toilet queues, uncovering the everyday design choices that can make women feel unwelcome, unsafe, and unseen.
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12: I'm Camila Mota. Online gambling has exploded in Brazil, with millions of people suffering financial, emotional, and relationship problems as a result. What more can the Brazilian government do to protect the vulnerable?
11: Assignment, Tuesday at 8:30 GMT. In half an hour, Crowd Science with Caroline Steele.
2: Listener Matt wants to know, why is he warm-blooded? Watching ants during the recent heatwave in Europe left him wondering, why doesn't their blood boil? I speak to world-leading experts and track down some hedgehogs to find the answer.
11: The newsroom is next. 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
21: This is Alex Ritson with the newsroom. The real story of life in Afghanistan under the Taliban.
14: I'm ready to be executed, but not live with him. Mr. Governor, my honour and dignity have already been ruined by him.
21: Our reporters get rare access to ordinary people as well as former insurgents who are now running the country. A landslide caused by a mountain of rubbish collapsing at a waste site in Guinea kills at least 30 people. 90,000 people are ordered to flee their homes in the US state of Nevada due to a fast-moving wildfire. The US prepares to announce measures for economic warfare against Iran, to some scepticism.
15: Iran has borders with at least six countries that can supply food to it. Iran is mostly self-sufficient.
21: And here today, gone tomorrow.
16: I'm a bit nervous. I want buzz cuts, like I've been in military.
21: The most famous golden locks in football are no more. First the news.
18: BBC News with Chris Barrow. Iran's government has promised defiance in the face of new US sanctions, which

0: Another blow on Sunday, when its currency, the real, hit a record low, trading at over 2 million to the dollar on unofficial markets.
1: Two Russian regions close to eastern Ukraine and occupied Crimea say they've come under Ukrainian drone attack. In Krasnodar, the governor says two children were killed by falling debris. Ali McConnell reports.
2: Ukraine appears to be continuing its nightly campaign against Russian infrastructure used to support Moscow's war effort. In Krasnodar, the Russian retail group Azon says it's dealing with a fire after its logistics hub was struck by Ukrainian drones. The regional governor says falling drone debris, a result of air defence operations, also hit residential buildings and a children's centre, where the two children were killed. The neighbouring Stavropol region has also reported a Ukrainian drone attack, targeting an industrial zone in the city of Nyevanamuisk.
1: The president of the European Football Federation has ruled himself out as a candidate to replace the head of the world governing body. Alexander Seferin has been one of the main critics of the FIFA president Gianni Infantino, following the collapse of his proposed part sale of its competitions, including the World Cup. More details from Jane Douglas.
3: Alexander Seferin has led the revolt against the president of World Football, stating that the body he heads, UEFA, would boycott FIFA competitions unless Gianni Infantino resigned. However, he has ruled himself out of the running to succeed Infantino, were he to leave. In an interview with the Rest is Politics podcast, Seferin said he didn't want the job because he loved working at UEFA and because his credibility would be higher if he wasn't interested in the position.
1: Syrian state media have confirmed that Syrian officials have met Israeli intelligence officers in talks brokered by the United States. The meeting follows two strikes by Israel on targets in Syria over the past week. The two countries are reported to have discussed how to stop the Israeli attacks, the potential withdrawal of Israeli troops from land seized following the overthrow of the former president Bashar al-Assad, and the status of the Golan Heights. This is the World News from the BBC. More than 90,000 people have now been told to evacuate their homes in the US state of Nevada due to a fast-moving wildfire which broke out on Saturday. Officials say the Hawk Blaze on the outskirts of the city of Reno has burnt more than 50 square kilometres of land and injured at least six people. Several homes have been destroyed. The sheriff of Washoe County, Darren Balam, urged people to be prepared.
4: We have over 1,000 plus first responders on this fire, and our main priority is the safety of you and our communities. Stay informed, watch outside, have your go bag ready with all your medications, valuables that you can put in a bag, and please be ready to go.
1: Colombia's president says firefighters have managed to control a wildfire that was threatening a gas pipeline in the Tolima region southwest of Bogota. Abelardo de la Espriella said the swift and valiant action had prevented an even greater emergency. He added that operations to control other fires in the region were continuing. Rescue operations continue in the Guinean capital Conakry, where 30 people are known to have died following the collapse of a mountain of waste. Witnesses say the landfill had buried an apartment building along with informal dwellings. There's been a string of similar incidents in Guinea in recent years, the worst occurring in 2017, when 80 people died. The authorities in China have launched an investigation into reports of formaldehyde being used to preserve the freshness of cabbages destined for human consumption. Officials in Hebei province confirmed that they'd verified video footage showing individuals dipping several batches of cabbages in a solution before loading them onto trucks. Investigators are now seeking to establish how widespread the practice is and take measures to trace affected vegetables. Formaldehyde, a colourless chemical known to cause cancer, is strictly prohibited from being used. BBC News.
5: Hello, this is Alex Ritson with the newsroom. The BBC World Service has gained rare access inside Afghanistan under the Taliban. 5 years after the extreme Islamist movement returned to power, the BBC has spent time with senior figures, former insurgents turned politicians, to see how they're governing a country in crisis. We've also spoken to Afghans living once again under the same hardline rule the group first imposed decades ago. The BBC's Kawun Kanush reports.
6: In Shibirghan, northern Afghanistan, Taliban governor Abdullah Sarhadi starts his day. Once a Guantanamo Bay detainee, Sarhadi now works for the country's supreme leader. enforcing strict

0: Sharia and his region.
1: Salam alaikum.
0: The BBC has been given rare access to his office to film some of his daily work, as he meets local people who come to him seeking resolutions to various problems. One case dominates the day, however. That of an 18-year-old woman who is seeking a divorce from her husband, accusing him of abuse and beatings. She is wearing a full veil and sunglasses. Her clasped hands and black gloves. To protect her identity, we have had someone else voice her words.
2: I'm ready to be executed, but not live with him.
0: The governor tells her she should either continue the marriage or apply for a khala, a form of divorce initiated by the wife, which could mean having to repay her dowry to her husband. Under the Taliban, it is very difficult for a woman to get a divorce without the husband's consent. Despite this, she wants to proceed.
3: Ask yourself, who would marry me after I get my divorce? You'll have to compromise a lot, or you'll lose your dignity and honor.
2: Mr. Governor, my honor and dignity have already been ruined by him.
0: Dismissing her to the next room, the governor discusses the matter with male officials, bodyguards, and her husband.
3: Women are mindless. They are deficient in intellect. They don't know a thing. What would you do with a divorced daughter? You can't kill her. You need to marry her with someone else. Would you marry such a girl with your son?
0: The woman's father says they will continue to fight for the separation. The Taliban's policies today are similar to the hardline interpretation of Islamic religious law they imposed in the 1990s, and those who oppose them have gone into hiding, especially women who have been erased from public life. When they do fight back, they face harsh crackdowns. In the week the Taliban came to power, many women took to the streets to protest. Huda had a successful career and an active life. But now we meet in secret. We have changed her name and voice to protect her safety. Why do you think the Taliban want to restrict women? I ask her.
4: I think the Taliban are scared. They are scared of educated women. They know educated women won't give birth to ignorant beings such as the Taliban. They restrict women so they wouldn't be able to raise wise men, because that would be the end of the Taliban.
0: Upon returning to power, the Taliban said they had changed. 5 years on, it's a country run by men for men. In a lavish press center funded by the Americans for the previous government, we sit down with the public face of the Taliban, their spokesman known as Zabihullah Mujahid.
5: And you promised that you will respect human rights, you will allow women to participate in all aspects of life, work and study. Why did you fail to keep your promise?
6: I mentioned Sharia as a condition. We are committed to women's rights, freedom of speech, and other things within Sharia. We must scale everything up according to Sharia.
0: As an insurgency, the Taliban proved they could survive. The question now is whether they can govern a country in crisis, and for how long.
7: The BBC's Kawoun Kamush. At least 30 people have been killed and 6 injured in Guinea after a large pile of rubbish collapsed at one of the biggest landfill sites in the capital, Conakry. The authorities say it happened early on Sunday morning following heavy rain, days after officials were planning to close the site because of the danger. These 2 men were among the survivors.
8: At around 2 or 3 in the morning, we heard something sliding, a scream outside. Everyone was shouting. I then called to my wife, "We can't stay in the house. People are screaming outside. Let's go." By the time we got outside, not even 2 or 3 minutes had passed.
9: I was sleeping with my little brother, my 2 brothers. I was sleeping, there were strange noises behind me. Then I saw it collapse. So there were 2 of us, my little brother. The other one died in it, and we got the other one out. I went to call people to come and help me and get my mother out.
7: Oliver Conway heard more about the accident from our West Africa reporter, Makuachi Okufor.
10: Authorities in Guinea have said, following some heavy rainfalls, because currently now is rainy season in the country, a huge part of a landfill in Dar es Salaam area collapsed into people's homes. And now 6 people were injured. Also about 15 more people sustained minor injuries. Several homes around that area got destroyed. Search and rescue operations are still going on because they suspect some bodies are perhaps trapped under the rubble of what has happened. So that sort of means that this death toll of 30, they're saying that there's potential that it might rise. Now, a bit of background, Guinea has had huge waste management problem for the longest time. In the past, there's been incidents similar to this in 2019 and 2017, still around the same area where this was reported. And the country has been making efforts to manage waste a lot better. In fact, they tried to close this particular dump site that has collapsed and, you know, explore new places, but that seems not to have just worked out, unfortunately, and now there's been 30 deaths.
11: And do we know what was being dumped in this landfill site? Was it household waste or something from industry?
10: It's more of household waste, plastics, clothes, you know, regular dump sites, not like on an industrial level. And that's sort of also now become quite a huge issue because people live around here. I mean, the country's population is growing, urbanization is happening. People don't have so much space in the newer urban areas. And these are low-income families kind of forced to live close to this dump site that have this sort of rubbish from homes, you know, food, decaying food materials, clothes and plastic and all that. And that's sort of what just collapsed and, you know, into some people's homes following the rains and led to this unfortunate, tragic incident.
11: And what can be done to prevent this kind of thing happening again?
10: I mean, authorities say they've been first sending warning signs to people living there up until, like, as way back as 6 months ago, that they've been raising awareness. But people seem not to have heeded to that. Maybe stronger enforcement, perhaps, would have helped in getting people out of there early enough, strong early warning signs, and also even considering recycling, because that has also been one of the ideas the country have been looking at exploring, recycling waste. But that seemed not just to have happened as smoothly as they have planned through the years. And, you know, it has now led to this. Now they are closing the site where this happened. So there's potential that new sites could be opened and better ways of managing the waste could be explored.
7: Makuachi Okufor. Firefighters in the U.S. state of Nevada are battling fast-moving wildfires. They've reached the outskirts of the city of Reno, where tens of thousands of people have been told to leave their homes. Shane Ackerson is a local commander leading fire and rescue operations.
12: A fire is currently sitting at approximately 13,000 acres. We have 800 personnel working on the incident, and we are working and engaged 24 hours a day with both ground and aviation resources. Currently, we have 42,000 individuals who are displaced and on an active evacuation, with approximately 45,000 individuals that are in the set status to be prepared to evacuate.
7: I got this update from our North America correspondent, David Willis, who's in Los Angeles.
13: Well, what surprised firefighters with this particular blaze in mind, Alex, is the speed at which the flames have started to spread. Saturday night, there was, I think, very little to suggest that this would move at quite this speed, but there is dry brush and very high winds, and that, of course, is a potent cocktail. It's now covered this, it's called the Hawk Fire, 13,000 acres of land, that's more than 50 square kilometres, and officials have urged a total of more than 90,000 people to evacuate from their homes, and they include some residents near the state borders with Oregon and California, and several homes in the north of Nevada, northwest of Reno, that's a gambling town, are thought to have been destroyed, and at least 6 people, officials say, have been injured. Nevada's governor, Joe Lombardo, has declared a state of emergency, and he's bringing in the National Guard to support aerial firefighting efforts to also safeguard evacuated neighborhoods. But Reno is a gambling town, And casinos there are even offering discounts on hotel rooms to those who've been forced to flee those flames. And indeed, more than 400 people spent the night at the Reno Convention Center, which has been turned into a shelter for evacuees.
14: David, do we know the cause of the fire?
13: Well, officials haven't pinpointed a precise cause, Alex, but they say, perhaps cryptically, that human activity in the area is thought to be to blame for the fire. Now, that, of course, could include a number of different things, and we'll wait for more details, perhaps, before speculating on that. But it's a major concern because the University of Nevada's Reno campus, where many of the 20,000 undergraduates have arrived in the last few days in order to begin their new terms, they are just outside the evacuation zone, very close to it, and university officials have said they're monitoring the fire's progress and that an evacuation plan has been prepared in case it becomes necessary.
14: What are the chances of bringing this under control quickly and with minimal disruption and death?
13: Well, bringing it under control, they will. The speed at which they do that, I think, very much depends, as ever, on the elements. They are, the firefighters, trying to battle this one, as I mentioned, from the air using helicopters. And that's more or less the most effective and only hope that they can of getting a march on these sort of blazes. We've seen it ourselves here in California, and those helicopters have often been used very effectively in these sort of instances. But it's very unpredictable, this blaze, Alex, and it could, who knows, take days, maybe even weeks to put it out completely.
7: David Willis in Los Angeles. The United States' sustained bombing campaign has failed to defeat Iran militarily. Now, President Trump is planning further financial pressure against Tehran. The US Treasury Secretary Scott Bessent is going to outline a new series of economic penalties. Under the measures to be announced on Monday, it's expected that the US could threaten secondary sanctions on any entity doing even limited business with Iran. Tehran has dismissed the new sanctions as doomed to fail, but Iran's economy is really struggling. Inflation has rocketed and its currency has hit a record low against the US dollar. Paul Henley spoke to Professor Dejaved Saheli Ishfahani, an Iranian economist at Virginia Tech University in the US, and began by asking how are everyday lives being affected by the war and by sanctions.
15: Prices are rising very fast, and maybe the larger problem is that the rate at which prices increase is changing. So people who last month knew how to spend money the first week of the month, so they would have enough for food for the last week of the month, they're not sure if the same applies to this month. So inflation rates can change from one month to another, and that uncertainty is more than anything is putting pressure on low-income families.
16: What are the sanctions at the moment, and how much worse can they get? The then Vice President Biden said in 2012 that US sanctions on Iran were the most crippling ones in the history of sanctions, period.
15: Yes, that's the trouble with those announcements. They don't leave much room for later increasing or making people think that they're ratcheting up the sanctions. I don't really know what they're talking about in terms of the D-Day and finishing off the regime. Iran has borders with at least six countries that can supply food to it. And if you just focus on that, Iran is mostly self-sufficient for its food. They were planning to import about $1 billion worth of wheat, which can probably come easily from the northern borders. And I don't see a food shortage or hunger becoming an issue, but industrial inputs, yes. A lot of those come through the Persian Gulf, through the sea. And I think the blockade is causing a lot of damage that sanctions never did.
16: What are Iranians, what are Iranian citizens saying about the situation at the moment? Can you give us a feeling, a sample?
15: Well, it depends who you talk to. The interesting conversations I had was with people who were previously anti-regime. A year ago, they might have been complaining a lot and saying they're corrupt, they're mismanaging the economy. This time, they were talking with some pride and surprise that they didn't think that the Revolutionary Guards would be able to hold the line and prevent US and Israel from actually entering the country to land and then control the government. They were very proud that what happened in Venezuela is not happening to Iran. I think there is that on one side, and then there is these pressures of daily life, the economic misery that we were talking about earlier. And these two are kind of two very different emotions that Iranians are dealing with every day. The desire to defend this long, several millennia old civilization against these forces that don't seem to really appreciate the country and they just want it to surrender. And also they find their government, so sections of the government is playing very hard line and maybe is not allowing some decent, respectable peace from prevailing.
7: Professor Dejavid Saheli Isfahani. You're listening to the newsroom from the BBC World Service. The streets of Washington, D.C. were turned into a racetrack on Sunday for an IndyCar Grand Prix to celebrate the 250th anniversary of American independence. Drivers sped past famous landmarks, including the National Mall and the Capitol building, at more than 300 kilometres an hour. President Trump and the First Lady Melania Trump were watching on, and so was our correspondent Helena Humphrey.
17: A city used to races for power, but none quite like this. President Trump waved the green flag and then they were off. 25 drivers roaring through the Capitol's streets.
18: Do I hold on?
19: The car will hold on to you.
17: Before the race got underway, I strapped in for a taste of the track. Seven tight turns on a circuit never raced before.
18: We were just going 119 miles an hour around this track, flying past some of the most iconic sites in Washington, D.C. And those drivers are going to be going even faster than that.
17: This track, a new thrill even for the drivers.
20: Super unique. You might never see this again. So I think certainly as an American driver, it's very special celebrating the 250th anniversary of the country to race in our nation's capital. It's such a beautiful city. It's very surreal to get to drive an IndyCar around this place.
17: With tens of thousands of spectators lining the circuit, President Trump took a victory lap in the Beast before the race had even begun. His new Air Force One completing a flyover above. His close association with the event led some to question whether it was truly a bipartisan celebration. For those attending, though, a party atmosphere largely drowned out any political noise.
20: Cheers!
21: Cheers!
20: I love open-wheel racing, and, you know, we've been doing every America 250 event we could all year, so this is our last one for the year, and we're excited about it.
22: I've never been to one of these races before, so this is a first-time event for me.
23: I've never seen a car go over 200 miles an hour, so I just want to see how that looks and just the sheer power of these engines and stuff.
17: After 147 laps, or 250 miles, Kyle Kirkwood took the checkered flag, an American victory for America's 250th birthday.
7: Helena Humphrey in Washington. As the English Premier League kicked off this weekend, there was one story away from the action on the pitch that grabbed plenty of the headlines. The Norwegian soccer star Erling Haaland announced on social media that he was going to begin this year's campaign with a new look. The Manchester City player, who is one of the standout players at the recent World Cup, where he became almost as well known for his long blonde hair tied up in a bun than for his prowess in front of goal, revealed on social media that he'd had all his hair shaved off, posting the caption, "New season, new trim." I heard more from the newsroom's Pete Ross. He told me first about other footballers who've been well known for their hairdos.
24: Football has not lacked for standout hairstyles over the years. Consider the original Ronaldo, the Brazilian striker who sported his iconic haircut in the 2002 World Cup. It was all shaved off, a triangular tuft at the front. It grabbed lots of headlines. He said years later that it was to distract the media from his ongoing injury troubles and to take some of the pressure off his Brazil side. There's also one of Italy's most famous players, Roberto Baggio, Il Divin Codino, the Divine Ponytail. So well known was he for his preferred do, which he sported out throughout his long and illustrious career. And that's before we even start considering England's David Beckham, who at the height of his career seemed to change his hairdo almost every week, from cornrows to the shaggy mohawk. But amongst all the hairstyles, perhaps the man bun, as you described, long hair pulled up onto the top of the head and onto a bun, has been adopted by some of the game's greatest and most famous players. Gareth Bale, Zlatan Ibrahimovic, David Beckham again, but perhaps one man has become more synonymous than any other in the last few years with that haircut, and it is the aforementioned Erling Haaland, who became almost, as you say, as well known for his striking look at the recent World Cup than the number of goals he scored, and he scores an awful lot of goals. So when he announced on social media he was having it all cut off, it caused a bit of a stir, and here's the man himself explaining why he was cutting off his long locks.
1: This beautiful blonde hair, time to let it go. I was thinking about doing it straight after the World Cup, but we're so busy, so I didn't do it. Season starts now, so it's time to get a fresh start and everything. The only thing is, Zlatan told me, never cut your hair because your strength is in your hair. I'm a bit nervous. I want buzz cuts, like I've been in military.
14: Yeah, so biblical references there. What's the reaction been?
24: Well, on the video, which has already racked up a couple of million views in just a few hours on his YouTube channel, he looked pretty nervous before it all got cut off, and then he decided to phone up some of his famous pals and show off his new look. He had his teammate, Jack Grealish, who said he looked about 10 years old. And here's the reaction of his old boss, former Manchester City boss, Pep Guardiola.
2: You're lucky you have her. I would love to have you.
1: Do you like it?
2: Yeah, it's okay. If you, listen, if you don't like it, he'll grow up. Exactly. So don't worry.
1: Thank you so much.
24: But back to Zlatan, maybe he was right, because he showed off his haircut today, but Man City, although they won the game, Haaland failed to score.
14: I think we've been here before. Newsroom's Pete Ross with that story. And if you want to see Erling Haaland, he is, of course, on the sport pages of the BBC News website. Plenty more, as ever, in the Global News podcast, which is made by the same team behind this programme. For now, though, thanks for listening to this edition of the Newsroom.
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4: Millions of children are born into hunger every year, and the World Health Organization estimates 19 million children under 5 are suffering from severe acute malnutrition. However, a simple invention has revolutionized treatment. Peanut paste.
21: Developing the product took a very short time. What took a very long time is to convince people to test it.
25: The child, she was severely malnourished, but for now, she's eating well.
4: But with climate change and aid cuts, is it enough to curb child starvation permanently?
21: Despite major progress made, they still need to improve current program and are still need for additional funding.
3: Peanuts for the People. Tuesday at 7 and 14 GMT.
26: Coming up on Crowd Science with me, Caroline Steele. Listener Matt wants to know, why is he warm-blooded? I go searching for a warm-blooded animal.
27: Oh my gosh, I can't believe you've already got a hedgehog.
26: Wow, oh my gosh, hello, little.
28: He's a boy, can you see?
26: Oh yeah, I can see. Oh,
28: little. Lovely.
26: Yeah,
28: oh my gosh, so cute.
26: Little face and the little ears. Hi, little one. And I speak to the experts to find the answer. That's coming up on Crowd Science after the news.
14: BBC News with Alex Ritson. Iran has vowed to defy tough new US sanctions expected on Monday. President Masoud Pezeshkian said the nation would stand firm, while the Foreign Minister Abbas Araghchi dismissed the threatened measures as a sign of Washington's desperation. A number of children are reported to have been killed in the latest Ukrainian drone attack on Western Russia. Warehouses have also been set ablaze on the day Kyiv marks the 35th anniversary of its independence from Moscow. The president of UEFA has ruled himself out as a candidate to replace the head of football's world governing body. Alexander Seferin has been one of the leaders of the revolt against the current FIFA president, Gianni Infantino. Reports from Western Sudan say the army has targeted two paramilitary resupply convoys over the weekend. Militia allied to the armed forces say they hit an RSF convoy
7: destroying close to 50 vehicles and seizing another 30. There's been no independent confirmation. Saudi Arabia's de facto ruler, Crown Prince Mohammed bin Salman, is in France for a two-day visit. It will be focused on bilateral deals and talks on the Iran conflict. Rescue operations are continuing in Guinea's capital, Conakry, after a mountain of waste collapsed, killing at least 30 people. Witnesses say the landfill buried an apartment building along with informal dwellings. More than 90,000 people have been told to evacuate their homes in the US state of Nevada due to a fast-moving wildfire. The blaze near the city of Reno has burned more than 50 square kilometres of land. And the authorities in China have launched an investigation into reports of formaldehyde being used to preserve the freshness of cabbages. Officials confirmed that they'd verified footage showing problems. BBC News.
27: Oh my gosh, I can't believe you've already got a hedgehog.
28: Wow, oh my gosh, hello, little. He's a boy, can you see?
27: Oh yeah, I can see. Oh,
28: little, lovely. Yeah, there oh my is. Gosh, so cute. The
27: little face and the little ears. Hi, little one. You're listening to Crowd Science from the BBC World Service. I'm Caroline Steele, and I'm joining some scientists on a disused golf course. We're in search of its small, round, and extremely spiky residents, hedgehogs.
28: You know how to look for them?
27: Yeah, I guess they kind of stand out a little bit, but in this long grass it is pretty difficult.
28: He looks so sweet and his eyes are open, he's staring at me like, hi.
27: Importantly, hedgehogs are warm-blooded. In fact, they're a particularly curious type of warm-blooded, which is relevant to this week's question.
0: Hello, I'm Matt from West Yorkshire in the United Kingdom.
27: And Matt, what is your question for Crowd Science?
0: My question is, why am I warm-blooded?
27: Do you mean sort of in contrast to like a snake that's cold-blooded?
0: Yeah, that's right. So why do I have warm blood? Why do most mammals have warm blood? Why do insects have cold blood or temperature-regulating blood? How does my blood get to the right temperature and how does it maintain that temperature?
27: Yes, because it's always about 37 degrees, right? Which is interesting. How do we get it there?
0: Right.
27: So what made you think of this question?
0: It stemmed from the heat wave, actually, the recent heat wave in the UK. I was watching some insects on the patio, some ants, and I wondered why, if they were cold-blooded and their blood temperature kind of regulated with the ambient temperature, why they didn't boil, why their blood didn't get to a temperature that wasn't sustainable.
27: Yes, interesting question. How do insects or other cold-blooded animals cope when it gets incredibly hot? So what do you hope that we'll find out about being warm-blooded? If you had to break it down into sort of a few things that you want to know.
0: So I'd like to know why that particular temperature range. I'd like to know why we're not cold-blooded and what would be the advantages or disadvantages of being cold-blooded as opposed to being warm-blooded.
27: I haven't really thought about warm versus cold-blooded since being at school and learning that. So it's going to be a steep learning curve and it's going to be fun. So thanks so much for asking your question.
0: Thank you.
27: Thanks for getting in touch, Matt. Regardless of the environment, be it a cold, rainy day here in the UK or an uncomfortably hot day in Uganda, we all keep our body temperature at a comfortable 37-ish degrees Celsius, which is really quite impressive when you stop and think about it. So how do we manage such consistency? And is it the same story for all warm-blooded animals? And what about cold-blooded animals? Lizards bask in the sunshine, snakes warm themselves on hot rocks, which sounds quite enjoyable, but why is it a good evolutionary strategy? Plus, lying in the sun actually sounds quite warm to me. So what do we mean by cold-blooded and warm-blooded anyway?
5: Cold-blooded really means the body temperature depends on the temperature of the environment. We call that ectotherm. Ecto means from the outside, therm means temperature. So your body temperature comes from the temperature of the environment. You regulate your body temperature based on the temperature of the environment.
27: This is Manuel Leal. He's an evolutionary biologist at the University of Missouri, Columbia in the US. He researches lizards in the Caribbean.
5: A warm-blooded is an endotherm. Endo means inside and therm again from temperature, which means that the heat you generate is used to maintain body temperature because you're able to trap that heat.
27: So warm-blooded animals, or endotherms, like us humans, generate their own heat, while animals that rely on the world around them to warm up are described as ectotherms, or cold-blooded.
5: Cold is relative, right? When you say cold, it means I feel that it's colder than I am. But it turns out if you were to grab a lizard in the desert, you will say, this lizard is hotter than I am. So in that sense, you will be the cold-blooded.
27: Okay, so if I picked up a lizard in the desert, it wouldn't feel cold, it would feel warm.
5: It will feel warmer than you, some of them, yeah. Some of them might have a temperature that is above your body temperature. I think the idea of cold-blooded came from an easy way out to explain how an animal maintains its body temperature. And in the case of humans, it happens because we produce heat and we are able to maintain that heat, and therefore the idea of warm-blooded.
27: So the terms warm-blooded and cold-blooded are a bit misleading. If you find a snake first thing in the morning, its blood may be pretty cold. But if it has a chance to bask in the sun, its blood could reach a higher temperature than many warm-blooded animals or endotherms.
5: We all have ectotherms as ancestors, right? We all come from a fish. Let's just not go too far. We know fish are our ancestors, and all fish are ectotherms, right? The division was that animals develop either feathers or hair, and that allows them to start maintaining body temperature, and then that's when you get the endotherms versus the ectotherms, what you call the cold-blooded, which, again, is the most common. In terms of animals, most animals are ectotherms.
27: Ectotherms make up the majority of animal life on Earth, and in many ways, endotherms got lucky. Over evolutionary time, our ancestors developed ways of generating more heat, and insulation like fur and feathers helped them hold on to it. Now, millions of years of evolution later, it's a lot more complicated than that. In fact, we humans are nearly furless. So how do we keep ourselves warm?
6: As mammals, what we do is we generate a lot of internal heat just by staying alive with metabolic activity.
27: This is Simon Hodder, Director of the Environmental Ergonomics Research Centre at Loughborough University in the UK.
6: You could think about it as a smart central heating system. So it will help us when we're too cold to keep us warm, but it will also help us to lose heat when we get too hot.
27: And rather than warm water running through pipes, in our central heating system, we have blood running through veins.
6: The blood circulates around the body, taking heat to the extremities and then bringing cool blood back. Even if we don't do any external work and we're just lying sleeping at night, we're still generating heat. Yes, we've got less internal heat that we're building up, but we have to maintain this 37 degrees.
27: Okay, we need to stay at 37 degrees and our blood helps us with that. So you mentioned that if we're too hot, more blood flows to the surface. Yeah. And I guess that's to cool the blood down?
6: So you have your main arteries and veins, and then you have lots of blood vessels off those. So when we get hot, what we need to do is to actually lose some of that heat to the environment. And so we push as much as we can to the surface of the skin. And that's something called vasodilation. Typically, we would say you have a core temperature of 37 degrees. Your skin is probably around about 33.
27: Oh, okay.
6: That's why when we think of comfortable temperatures, we probably think about 25 degrees. And so we've got this temperature gradient of 33 to 25, and we're easily losing heat to that.
27: A difference in temperature between our skin and the air around us means we lose heat from our blood. Now, during the heat wave in Europe this summer, I found it very hard to cool down as the temperature was above 33 degrees, our skin temperature, for days on end. A feeling which many listeners will be all too familiar with.
6: So that's where sweating comes in, and that active element of the sweat coming onto the surface of the skin, the moisture there, evaporates off, and then that recools the skin.
27: How do we cope with being too cold? Do we redirect our blood again?
6: So when we get too cold, or the environment's too cold, our skin temperature is one of our first indicators about our environment, and it's telling us what to do. So it will note down that it's now getting cooler. But that then triggers a warning. So now the body wants to conserve its heat. So now it actually shuts off this blood flow to the periphery, and that's something called vasoconstriction. So the idea there is about trying to maintain the temperature of your internal components, and that's your heart, lungs, liver, brain.
27: How do we control all of this? What's going on? Is it inside our brains?
6: Yes, there's part of the brain called the hypothalamus, which acts as almost like our central heating control system. So that's looking to provide signals to the body to maintain that 37 degrees that we want. So it will be telling us either to sweat, shiver, vasoconstrict, vasodilate, and that's the area that does that. And it's picking up information from the periphery of the body. We've got skin temperature sensors, which are actually sending signals back, and it's integrating that and responding to how it's feeling.
27: So it's getting information from your skin saying how hot the environment is.
6: Yeah.
27: Then making decisions about how we should respond, how constricted or dilated our blood vessels should be, how much we should be sweating.
6: Yes.
27: And all of this is happening outside of our consciousness.
6: Yes. It's what we could probably think of if you go back to your central heating. It's your thermostat.
27: So we humans keep ourselves at a comfortable 37 degrees, thanks to the hypothalamus, our brain's thermostat, and a clever system of sweating and widening and narrowing blood vessels. But not all endotherms work quite like us. In fact, I had a close encounter with a particularly unusual example.
8: We are working with hedgehogs, and this is the end of the active season for hedgehogs. They will probably start hibernating in September, and we are trying to find hedgehogs and equip them with thermosensitive radio transmitters to monitor the hibernation behaviour.
27: This is Yulia Novak. She's an ecophysiologist at Liverpool John Moores University here in the UK. She studies how animals respond to changes in the environment, particularly when it comes to regulating body temperature. And at the moment, she's focusing on hedgehogs, which brings us to a disused golf course in Liverpool, here in the UK. And is this a particular hedgehog hotspot? Do hedgehogs really like golf courses?
8: That's hard to tell. We have found them on several golf courses. So depending on the golf course, yes, I think they are a good location for hedgehogs. And there is a really large population on this golf course.
27: Despite having never seen one in the wild, hedgehogs are one of my favourite animals. They're about the size of a small melon, covered in brown spiky spines, and when they feel threatened, they simply curl up into a ball. An inspired strategy. So how do they go about keeping warm?
8: So hedgehogs are actually warm-blooded animals in a way, so they're endothermic, but they are special in the regard that they are heterothermic, so they're heterothermic endotherms, which means that their body temperature is not stable during all of the year.
27: So hedgehogs are heterothermic endotherms, which means they generate their own heat, but they don't keep their body temperature constant.
8: They are seasonal hibernators, and that means during the winter, their body temperature will decrease, so they will change the set point for the body temperature to a lower level, which saves them lots of energy and allows them to survive during conditions when it's colder and less food is available.
27: And why is it that you're fitting transmitters to hedgehogs?
8: The reason why we work with hedgehogs is that they are a seasonal hibernator, but we actually do not know much about the hibernation behavior in the wild. We do not know whether they can use the hibernation behavior flexibly. We do not know whether they can change their hibernation behavior in response to urbanization or climate change, so any environmental changing conditions.
27: So you don't know how hedgehogs respond to changing conditions. That's what you're trying to find by tracking them.
8: So by understanding when heterothermic endotherms like a hedgehog choose to either maintain the high metabolic rate or to reduce the metabolic rate, we understand more about the costs and benefits that have shaped the evolution of endothermy.
27: Your metabolic rate is essentially the rate at which your body uses energy. A hibernating hedgehog has a much lower metabolic rate than an active one. Yulia is researching the hibernation patterns of hedgehogs in response to changes in the environment, like climate change, which might give us some clues about the trade-offs that come with being warm-blooded. Trade-offs that have played a role in our evolutionary history. That's what we're going to be looking at next. 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Later this year, it's our 10th anniversary. And as the show is driven entirely by you listeners, we also want you to help us celebrate. So what's your favourite ever episode of Crowd Science and why? Have you had your question answered? And what did that mean to you? Has an episode of Crowd Science changed the way you thought about something? Or maybe it's inspired you in some way? We want to hear about all of your Crowd Science stories. Please email them to crowdscience@bbc.co.uk, or you can WhatsApp us a message or voice note to +44 8000 314 773. I'm Caroline Steele, and this week we're answering a question from our listener Matt, who wants to know why he's warm-blooded. Although it turns out that warm-blooded and cold-blooded are pretty misleading terms. Ectotherms, or cold-blooded animals, can get very hot, while some endotherms, or warm-blooded animals, can drop their body temperature to hibernate. Back on the golf course, after tramping through long grass at night with head torches, Yulia's team have found a hedgehog.
9: Mission accomplished. You've got a lovely hedgehog in your hands. What are your plans for him?
10: So Katie has just done some behavioural tests to see how bold or how shy this individual is.
27: Katie Crawford is Yulia's PhD student.
10: So we place them on their back and then they're curling up, and we are seeing how long it takes for them to actually stick their nose out or their feet out.
9: And was he bold or was he shy?
10: He took just under 5 minutes, so about half of them take under, about half of them take over.
27: Cute. Okay, so you've established that he's average in terms of temperament.
10: We're going to weigh him now and then give him some heat shrink marker. So we have little heat shrink that we put on the spines with a number on so we can identify them again. And then we will put a radio transmitter on him.
9: I'm amazed that he sort of sits still and isn't trying to run off. He's surrendered to his weighing fate.
10: 883 grams. You could hibernate it that way very comfortably.
9: Yeah.
10: You'd have a nice winter.
27: Yulia is attaching a small tracker to the hedgehog's back, and I'm having a quiet chat with Katie. We don't want to disturb Yulia.
10: So it's a radio tag. So it sends out a VHF signal, very high frequency signal, and then that gets picked up by the receiver that we have. But these ones are quite special because they have a thermal attachment, so the beats on the radio tag, so the frequency of the beats, like the number of beats, correlates to the temperature of the hedgehog, so you can tell if they're hibernating or not.
9: So the tag is giving out a radio frequency?
10: It's giving out like a signal, like a pulse of signal.
9: And if it's hotter, there's more pulses?
10: Yeah.
9: So it that's how it contains the information about the temperature of the hedgehog. So not only can you find where the hedgehog is,
10: but you can also find out the temperature, the skin temperature of the hedgehog. So that's how we can tell when they're hibernating.
27: Once the hedgehog starts hibernating, Yulia will check on him daily so she can build a detailed picture of what's going on. Hibernating means he can get through winter without constantly searching for food. But he'll also slowly burn through his precious fat reserves until he warms up again. It has its pros and cons. Now, our listener Matt wants to know the pros and cons of endothermy and ectothermy. Our furry ancestors evolved the ability to generate and hold on to their own body heat. But what advantage did that give them? And if most animal species are still ectotherms, relying on the environment for warmth must be a pretty successful strategy too. Here's our lizard expert, Manuel, again.
5: From a lizard perspective, they can eat less because they can just use the environment to provide that temperature. So their metabolic rate, which correlates usually with the amount of energy you need, is significantly lower than the metabolic rate of a human or of any mammal. So in terms of energy consumption, it's pretty advantageous not to be completely dependent on your own to produce the heat. And there are also two types of ectotherms. Well, there are many types, but if you want to think about the extremes, there's those that always live in shaded areas, and therefore they have adapted to be able to have a functional body, their muscles, everything is adapted to work perfectly fine in cooler temperatures. And then there's those that leave, just go back to the desert. And it's just so hot then that they wait until the night to come out. But the sun trap enough heat that when they come out at night, the sun then is liberating heat and they can sit on top of the sun, warm up their bodies and go about their life.
27: This makes me think of a question listener Matt had. He sort of begun thinking about this because he was watching ants during a heat wave in the UK here, and he was wondering how their blood didn't boil, how they were okay sort of getting so hot in the sun. What's going on there? How are they managing?
5: Ants can actually ventilate very nicely. So all insects, they don't have lungs like us. They have another way for ventilation, and they can perspire very quickly and change body temperature. That helps. The other thing that is interesting with ants, and this is true with a lot of small animals, is that they can go into the sun and be sort of warm, but very quickly move into the shaded and become equally quickly cool. Let's imagine now something much bigger like a dinosaur. On a cold day, yes, they will be very sluggish. However, once they warm up, then it takes a long time for them to lose all that heat that they have gained.
27: This comes down to something called the surface area to volume ratio. Smaller animals, like ants, have lots of surface area compared to the volume of their body. So they can gain heat quickly in the sun, but lose it just as quickly in the shade. Bigger animals, like a large dinosaur, have proportionally less surface area, so they take longer to warm up. But once they're warm, they hold on to that heat for much longer. If you could pick, would you pick to be an endotherm or an ectotherm?
5: If I can pick, I will be an ectotherm.
27: Really? Interesting. Why is that?
5: A lot of the energy we consume just go to maintain our body temperature. And ectotherms, if you find a nice spot, like back in the Caribbean where I come from, if I can live in Puerto Rico as a lizard, I can be active every day and then don't have to consume 3 or 4 times as much energy just to maintain my body temperature.
27: Sounds like a nice life. But what about endotherms? What are the advantages of making your own heat? Here's Yulia again.
11: I guess the biggest advantage of endothermy is independence. So because our body temperature stays fairly constant, our enzymes, muscles, the nervous system all work closely to the optimum. We don't have to wait for the sun to warm us up. We can move around, we can run away from a predator. Whereas a reptile or an amphibian, they would struggle, especially during a cold night or during winter. And we obviously can also inhabit colder climates. And for them, that is a bit of a struggle.
27: So there are many advantages of being an endotherm. And it seems the only trade-off is that we need to eat more.
11: Endothermy is super expensive in terms of energy. So if you think about a mouse, it spends an enormous amount of energy simply maintaining its body temperature. So it has to eat almost constantly. It has to forage constantly. If you think about a similar-sized reptile, they can survive on much less food because they use the environment to provide heat. A snake, for example, only has to eat every few days or weeks, depending on the size. So that is the really, really big disadvantage. And I guess to understand that fully, we have to look into how heat is generated. So from an engineering perspective, endothermic animals are incredibly inefficient. So the energy that we get, that we use in our body, has to come from food. So it's chemical energy that is stored in food and needs to be converted into energy that can be stored in our body. And this energy is stored in a molecule, ATP, adenosine triphosphate.
27: So we convert energy from our food into a molecule called ATP. And when our cells need that energy to, say, contract a muscle, they break that ATP down.
11: This process from converting energy from food into storing it in ATP and then using it in the body as for movement or something else is really inefficient. So whenever this is happening, we are losing some of the energy as heat. And it's actually quite a lot. So it's around 60% of the energy that is released as heat.
27: But isn't it kind of lucky that it's inefficient? Because if it was 100% efficient, we'd be really cold.
11: Yes, so this is, I guess, why it has evolved. At one point, we would have an ancestral reptile, which may have been a little bit more inefficient in how it converted energy, and this could have been used to an advantage. It may have meant that this animal would have been better in digesting food or being more active during certain periods of time, whereas during others it would have still be ectothermic. And over time it would have evolved into animals that have become more endothermic.
27: So, Matt, you wanted to know why we're warm-blooded, or I should probably say endothermic. It's because somewhere in our evolutionary past, our ancestors began to be a bit less efficient at extracting energy from food. That came with some big advantages, like being able to stay active when it was cold. Then, insulation, like fur, helped them hold on to that heat, and millions of years later, here we are, keeping ourselves at a fairly steady 37 degrees. But maintaining that temperature comes at a cost. It requires a lot of food and a pretty sophisticated internal central heating system. And that isn't necessarily the best strategy for everyone. If you're a lizard in Puerto Rico, letting the sunshine do the heating and surviving on much less food works very well indeed. So there's more than one way to keep an animal running. And before we hand over to Matt for the credits, let's check in with our hedgehog one last time.
12: Oh, actually, we forgot something. We need to give him a name.
28: Oh.
12: Volunteers are allowed to give names, and as you are visiting, feel free to give him a name.
28: Oh my gosh, what pressure.
12: Yeah.
28: Hedgehog. Harold is a boy.
12: Yeah, Harold's good.
28: Harold is fine. Yeah, I think Harold's nice quite name. Cute. What kind of age is he? He's sort of... Older.
12: He's older.
28: So Harold fits quite well then.
12: Yeah.
28: So when you release him, do you just sort of go put him in the grass and he'll eventually move?
12: So we put him exactly where we found him.
28: Oh, that's good. Okay.
12: So some of them move off directly and others are just sitting there for a little bit. Mm.
28: Oh, bye Harold. Nice to meet you. My first hedgehog.
0: You've been listening to Crowd Science from the BBC World Service. 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If you've got a science question you'd like the team to answer, you can email it to crowdscience@bbc.co.uk or send a message or voice note on WhatsApp. The number is +44 8000 314 773. 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
18: Hello, I'm Richard Hollingham, and this is Will Grant.
19: 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In the Kansas City cycling revolution, we're returning to the US Midwest city that we last visited 18 years ago.
18: Once ranked the worst city for cycling in the US, we'll be back on our bikes to find out how it's changed and what other cities around the world can learn.
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33: BBC News with Chris Berrow. Iran's government has promised defiance in the face of new US sanctions, which are to be announced on Monday. The measures, described by the Trump administration as the toughest in history, are aimed at forcing Tehran into submission through a combination of economic pressure and military force. Tom Bailey reports.
1: Speaking on the eve of Washington's expected unveiling of a package of crippling new sanctions, President Masoud Pezeshkian insisted Iran would stand firm, despite the many problems it faces. The Foreign Minister Abbas Araghchi dismissed the threatened measures as a sign of desperation and said they would fail. But the cost to Iranians is becoming ever clearer. The already struggling economy

0: its logistics hub was struck by Ukrainian drones. The regional governor says falling drone debris, a result of air defence operations, also hit residential buildings and a children's centre, where the two children were killed. The neighbouring Stavropol region has also reported a Ukrainian drone attack, targeting an industrial zone in the city of Nyevanamuisk.
1: The president of the European Football Federation has ruled himself out as a candidate to replace the head of the world governing body. Alexander Šefčovič has been one of the leaders of the revolt against the FIFA president, Gianni Infantino, following the collapse of his proposed part sale of its competitions, including the World Cup. Mr. Šefčovič said he didn't want the job because his credibility would be tarnished if he was seen as a potential successor. Reports from Western Sudan say the army has targeted two paramilitary resupply convoys over the weekend. Militia allied to the armed forces say they hit an RSF convoy close to the border with Libya on Sunday. Julian Bedford reports.
2: Despite international sanctions, Sudan has been flooded with weapons throughout the 3 years of fighting between the army and the RSF. Last month, the military decided to try to cut off the flow of weapons to their paramilitary rivals. They sent reinforcements to remote desert regions to tighten control over transit corridors. These tactics may have scored some successes, but are unlikely to fully stop arms and mercenaries from joining the fray.
1: World news from the BBC. Syrian state media have confirmed that Syrian officials have met Israeli intelligence officers in talks brokered by the United States. The meeting follows two strikes by Israel on targets in Syria over the past week. The two countries are reported to have discussed how to stop the Israeli attacks, the potential withdrawal of Israeli troops from land seized following the overthrow of the former president Bashar al-Assad, and the status of the Golan Heights. Rescue operations are continuing in the Guinean capital Conakry, where 30 people are known to have died following the collapse of a mountain of waste. Witnesses say the landfill had buried an apartment building along with informal dwellings. There's been a string of similar incidents in Guinea in recent years. More than 90,000 people have been told to evacuate from their homes in the US state of Nevada because of a fast-moving wildfire. Officials say the Hawk Fire has already devoured more than 50 square kilometres of land and injured at least six people. Here's our North America correspondent, David Willis.
3: Several homes in the city of Reno have already been destroyed by the blaze, and so fast are the flames moving that officials have widened their original evacuation order to include an area near the state borders with Oregon and California. Nevada's governor, Joe Lombardo, has declared a state of emergency, and National Guard officers are being drafted in to support aerial firefighting efforts and safeguard evacuated neighborhoods.
1: The authorities in China have launched an investigation into reports of formaldehyde being used to preserve the freshness of cabbages destined for human consumption. Officials in Hebei province confirmed that they had verified footage showing individuals dipping several batches of cabbages into a solution before loading them onto trucks. Formaldehyde is strictly prohibited from being used. That's the latest BBC News.
4: Welcome to Kansas City, Missouri. I'm Richard Hullingham.
5: And I'm Will Grant.
4: And for the BBC World Service, this is the Kansas City Cycling Revolution.
5: A story which starts with an email.
6: Dear Mr. Hullingham, I am writing to you for help finding a recording of a story you did for the BBC in 2008. The story was about what it was like to cycle in Kansas City, which at the time was ranked the worst city for cycling in the US. That story is our origin story.
4: That's Amy Scrivener from Bike Walk KC, who got in touch a few months ago. Her organisation was set up to promote cycling and walking, and it turns out that since our 2008 show, the city has invested tens of millions of dollars in cycling initiatives and infrastructure.
7: In this edition of the documentary from the BBC World Service, we're back on our bikes to discover how things have changed and what other communities around the world can maybe learn.
4: When we last pedalled across Kansas City 18 years ago, it came at the very bottom of the League of American Bicyclists list of bike-friendly cities. The roads were built for cars with little provision for cyclists. We were nearly run over, we got punctures, and narrowly avoided being robbed.
7: We were told if we planned to cycle across the city,

0: we'd better get our affairs in order. So this time, we're hoping for better.
1: Hello. We're going to get rolling here in just a minute. Thank you to everybody for coming. We have some esteemed guests with us tonight. Please give them a warm welcome.
2: My name is Raisa Johnson. I've lived in Kansas City since 2016. I'm a member of the board of directors of the Major Taylor Cycling Club of Kansas City. Major Taylor was an Olympic cyclist back in the late 1890s and early 1900s who gained notoriety by being one of the first black cyclists allowed to compete in competitive races.
1: So we're doing a bit of a different route tonight to showcase both the good and not good bike lanes in Kansas City.
2: Every Monday night when the weather is nice, we have a group of 20, 30, 40 folks show up to take a nice, slow, casual pace bike ride through urban Kansas City. The point is just to get together, enjoy each other's friendship and company, and see the sights of Kansas City.
3: You did it!
4: That's quite the hell, isn't it?
3: It was, yeah. It just kind of kept going, didn't it? But you did it.
4: You do this a lot.
3: I've been riding with Major Taylor for quite a while. Try to get 120, 140 miles a week.
4: And what is it about group cycling? Because I'm really enjoying this, and it was a lot easier to go up that hill knowing that you were in front of me and I wasn't going to drop behind.
3: Well, with group cycling, is first of all, you've got accountability, you got safety in numbers. If anything happens, somebody will see it and/or they'll help you, or they'll be with you to it. And then, just like you were following my will, you wanted to stay on my will. If I wasn't in front of you, you probably wouldn't have that same motivation.
4: No.
3: That's what does
4: you were my motivation.
3: Well, thank you. I'm very glad. Thank you for using me.
0: As the sun set, we crossed the sprawling city, past shops, offices, and parks. We took in busy four-lane roads and potholed side streets, but also an array of dedicated cycle paths, most separated from cars by concrete barriers. There were many more cyclists, and it felt a lot safer. Very different to when we were last here.
2: Some of the bike lanes that we put in are examples of the types of bike lanes we would love to see all around the city, with concrete barriers protecting cyclists from traffic around. Others are not so great, with concrete cutouts coming into the middle of the lane unexpectedly, with a lane of traffic or cars, parked cars, between us and moving traffic, and two-lane cycle tracks where vehicles aren't expecting to see cyclists coming from the wrong direction.
5: So maybe not perfect, but there's certainly been an enormous change. To find out how that happened, let's return to our origin story and a group that's helped lead the Kansas City cycling revolution. In the workshop at Bike Walk KC, we met Amy, who we heard from earlier, and Executive Director Eric Rogers.
6: I think that program in 2008 was really a wake-up call for our community. It was the type of notoriety that no community wants to get, to be featured as the worst place in the United States to ride a bike.
5: What are your challenges, Amy? I mean, just give us a sense of the city. I spent a day yesterday trying to get around on public transport, and it struck me that, one, it's really spread out. You've got these neighborhoods kind of not very well connected. And two, it's really hilly.
7: It is really hilly. Yeah, so people think that Kansas City, because we're in the Midwest and bordering Kansas and Missouri, that it's flat, and it is not. So that's where the e-bike revolution has really come in terms of helping folks ride where they want to ride and go for transportation, not just leisure. And that disconnectedness is one of the big problems or one of the big challenges for us. So we've really seen in our evolution as an organization this shift from cycling as just a pleasure or leisure to now being a legit mode of transportation. And when people suddenly realize that your bike can get you to where you want to go, daily errands and trips, you start to paying attention to where the disconnects are. So that is one thing that's a challenge for the community that we've been working on.
6: Kansas City has a lot of grassroots groups that are growing up and emerging and taking on their own little bit of what cycling means for them. And so we have groups like All Bodies on Bikes, which wants to normalize people of all body types being on bikes and not just the typical, you know, athlete that you might see in ads and in magazines.
5: We all look at Will then.
6: Yeah, yeah. We have two or three groups that run rides that are led by and are for women specifically. We are also seeing bike buses in Kansas City. So groups of parents who will get all the kids in the neighborhood together and bike with them to school.
4: Where does your inspiration come from? Because if you think sort of global cycling, I guess people will think the perfect places to cycle, like our original production meeting, you know, oh, let's go to Copenhagen or you know, the Netherlands or something like that. Is that what you've been doing?
6: Yeah, I think those are all great examples, but those aren't always the best examples to look at in the U.S. So in the U.S., we look at other similar Midwestern cities. We look at what's progress that was made previously in places like Indianapolis and Minneapolis. Also, we try not to have too much of a Eurocentric lens and recognize that a lot of work has happened in the global south and in South America. So really interesting work in cities like Kampala in Uganda or in Mexico City, places in Brazil. There's not one right way to do this and make a city more bike friendly. There's examples from everywhere, especially cities are doing it at lower costs and aren't spending a ton of money, but are just doing very practical, efficient things. And I think you'll see here in Kansas City, we've done some of that with what we call quick builds, which is just quickly reconfiguring a street to put up some separation, some bollards, some curb stops to get, you know, a sense of physical separation from cars and bikes. And then in the last couple of years, going back and making that more permanent, making bigger investments in permanent separated facilities, which you also see some of here today.
5: Studies carried out around the world show that physically separating bikes from cars makes people feel safer on the roads and encourages more people to consider cycling.
0: And it's interesting to hear that they're looking to the city I live in, Mexico City, for inspiration. Since I first moved there in 2011, more bike lanes and shared bike schemes have been introduced. The city even shuts down its main thoroughfare, Reformer Avenue, to cars every Sunday so residents can bike, run and skate in peace. But the measures are patchy. Some neighbourhoods have them. Elsewhere, the car remains king.
8: Whoa, there we go.
0: Terrific.
5: Amy mentioned the e-bikes that over 18s can now rent at locations across the city. The bikes are pedal assist, so you have to keep pedaling with the motor topping out at 20 miles an hour. Riders are encouraged to cycle safely and wear helmets. So we put on our helmets, got on the app, and headed out to look at some cycling infrastructure.
4: Okay, we're good to go.
0: Fantastic.
4: Oh, there's quite a pace to these e-bikes.
9: Yeah.
4: This is fun. This is great.
9: Do you cycle in one in the UK?
4: Yeah, I have an e-bike at home, so I have an e-bike. I have too many bikes. I have an e-bike, a road bike,
9: a
4: mountain bike.
9: Too many bikes.
10: So this is Gillam Road. It was one of our first pieces of protected infrastructure.
9: Yeah.
10: So you see we have the bollards and the concrete curb stops.
9: Yeah.
10: This was put in to be able to build quickly and efficiently. Some of the things we'll see elsewhere are more permanent evolved versions of this design.
9: It looks to me like this has taken away one of the lanes of vehicular traffic.
10: This is what we call a road diet, which is taking the existing road space and reconfiguring it to make room for people who are walking and biking.
0: Yes, that's right, road diets. Taking away lanes for cars and giving the space over to buses, cyclists and pedestrians. And it's another Eric we need to speak to. Formerly of Bike Walk Kansas City, Eric Bunch is now a city councillor.
11: Some people like to call it a road buffet instead, because rather than taking these things away, you still have great access for vehicular traffic on the street. But what we've done is we've added better access for transit users, and we've improved bikeability, but also, most importantly, it's improved walkability, because it's easy to cross the street when there are two lanes instead of four lanes.
4: Do you have any anti-cyclists? Other people who will actively say, why are you putting all this money into this cycling infrastructure, this green lane here, where I can't see any cyclists down here, why you haven't fixed the potholes instead?
11: We could invest our entire budget into potholes and we still get complaints about potholes. That is just an evergreen complaint, and I understand it. It's critical. Every city struggles with maintenance of infrastructure. The reality is that this is a pretty cheap thing that really adds a lot of value. And it's not just about a cyclist. It is about creating a safer environment so that I can walk my kids to this school right here. I'm looking down the street where my kids literally go to school. All of America is open for business for driving places. What we've done is made it better for everyone else who may not want to be in that vehicle.
0: As we heard earlier, not all these cycle lanes are popular, even with the cyclists. But they certainly feel safer than cycling on a busy five-lane road. And traffic deaths in the city are down, last year by some 30%.
12: This is Richard Hullingham with Will Grant in Kansas City for the documentary from the BBC World Service.
13: Next stop, Westport. To request a stop, please press either the stop button or door button.
0: It's not just the cycling infrastructure that's changed. Kansas City now has a streetcar. Free to ride, these trams run some 10 kilometres down Main Street, from the trendy River Market District with its restaurants and bars, to the art galleries, museums and university.
12: We got off about midway to meet reporter for the Kansas City Star, Chris Higgins.
14: I think slowing down traffic, people are concerned about increased congestion, and they're concerned about vehicles too who don't want to drive down the road at all, and they opt to take side streets, potentially increasing safety issues and congestion on side streets through the neighborhoods as people avoid the main strip.
4: Is this a question of, though, chicken and egg? You've got to put the infrastructure in first and then try and convince people it's going to work. Otherwise, it's never going to change.
14: A few years ago, there were a lot of concerns that the city was pursuing these projects without full buy-in from the neighborhood. So they have really gone out of their way to get that public engagement, to get that buy-in. They have these public hearings, these meetings where they present it. I went to a couple of those. They do surveys. They gather feedback from residents about what they like to see and then create the project with that feedback in mind.
15: All right, East Fairs! East Fairs! East Fairs!
16: Today is Bicycle Club.
15: Are you excited?
17: Yeah!
18: Bicycle Club started as this little dream where maybe 2-3 students are going to follow me around the neighborhood, and we would talk about routes and maybe minor repairs, how to fix a tube and things, and it's really grown in the 10 years.
12: East High School is one of the largest and most diverse schools in Kansas City, teaching students from more than 40 countries.
0: And cycling has become an important part of school life. It also boasts a district Teacher of the Year, Andrew Killen.
18: We've had 275 different riders earn a bicycle with us at no cost to them. So we received everything through donations of the bicycles, donations of the helmets, locks, and lights. Because of our school's student population, a lot of them are financially unable to have a bicycle, a working bicycle. And when the riders join us, we start with very small rides, 2-3 miles. And then we try to get as far as we can by the end of each cohort. So 15, 16 miles in an afternoon is something very doable by the end.
19: I was walking through the halls. I saw a poster. It said Bike Club, free bike. And that's pretty much all I needed to join. It's been a fun time, though. My bike is like green, handles inwards. I forget what I named her, but she's awesome.
20: Putting on like a helmet for the first time and like having to go out in front of your peers was kind of embarrassing, I can't lie. Or hearing my friends like scream my name because they saw me on a bike going down with a group of people. It's embarrassing, but like it's fun. Like you really do have to push yourself into going and doing different things and getting out of your comfort zone and do something fun like Bike Club.
15: So, Bears, we're going to do our usual ride across the bridge, across the interstate.
18: Unfortunately, due to our location on the east side of our city, we haven't had as many resources such as protected bicycle lanes installed. So whenever we leave the school, we have to make educated choices about which roads we're going to use based on traffic counts, traffic speed. So while resources have been spent in our city, it hasn't been accessible for all of Kansas Cityans.
15: All right, let's go ride bikes.
21: Let's go.
12: So as we once again took to the hills of the city with the new generation of Kansas City cyclists, I caught up with teacher Amanda Dennison.
4: They all seem to be really enjoying it, the students.
15: They do, they love it. They're getting exercise. They're together with friends. It's just wonderful.
4: These roads are pretty rough, aren't they?
15: They're terrible. Where is our tax money going?
4: But in the downtown or in the main center, you've got all these new cycle lanes around here. You're constantly shouting holes, glass, bumps, all sorts of stuff on these roads.
15: Definitely, it's very dangerous still to ride these roads.
17: Stop it!
15: Yeah, lots of obstacles to look out for.
4: We're cycling in a group, and you're giving them instructions as they're going along. The idea that they could cycle this on their own.
15: Absolutely. We take pretty regular paths to get to different parts of the city where we want to ride each week. And in 2 weeks, we will ride the kids home with their bikes and their helmets and their lights and their locks so they know how to get to and from school safely. So it's a pretty cool thing we got going in Bicycle Club.
0: It was an enjoyable and safe ride, but it's clear that not everyone in the city is benefiting from cycle-friendly streets.
5: Most of the initiatives to get people on their bikes have been driven by grassroots action, volunteers, which brings us to the 816 Bicycle Collective. With the help of donations, its volunteers have transformed a derelict corner shop into a bustling workshop.
21: My name is Sean Egan. I'm one of the original founders of the 816 Bicycle Collective here in Kansas City in 2008, which is too long ago. So yeah, here you are, you're in the entryway of the shop. We're an all-volunteer run community bike shop. We help people fix their bikes, get bikes if they can't afford them, and learn how to work on their own bikes to promote, you know, autonomy and transportation. Right now, we're real busy. We got a lot of people
4: coming. It's a bit chaotic, isn't it?
21: Yes, it is. And, you know, several people need help with a bike, several people need a bike, people are working their own bikes, people need a little help, etc. Yeah.
9: Why do you think a space like this was needed? You referenced 2008, which was the last time also we were here.
21: Yeah.
9: We made a radio show about cycling in Kansas City and how tough it was. It struck me that then, well, we certainly didn't see on our trip anything like this. Why did you feel like something like this was needed?
21: I mean, so me and another friend, Idris, one of the original founders, we were learning how to work on bikes. We literally just set up a sign and the front of my girlfriend's apartment building at the time and had a bike rack on the back of my old Ford, like, sedan. And we're just like, free bike repair. But we also had a book because we were learning. And then we were like, man, people keep giving us bikes. There's a lot of bikes that people have and don't use. And incidentally, there's a lot of people who need bikes. And it just seemed obvious that there are enough bikes for everybody to have them.
22: Okay, so we're just putting some grips on this bike up here.
23: My name is Joanna Lewis, and I'm a volunteer at the 816.
9: It's quite an interesting vibe. It's got a sort of organized chaos feel about it.
23: Yeah, that's what I tell new volunteers. Well, I tell new volunteers, too, that you can't come on a Monday and expect it to be the same on a Thursday. Each shift has its own vibe.
9: And do you feel it's making a difference to Kansas City and to the people's lives who come here, you know, giving them the ability to cycle?
23: I think we can't even measure the difference because it means a lot to a lot of different people.
0: Somewhat inevitably, after 3 days of cycling, we end up in the pub.
5: Although this isn't just any pub. In up-and-coming North Kansas City, the Velo Garage and Tap House combines bike shop, cycle club, beer, and pizza.
24: We like to drink beer, but really the main impetus of like what we like is to ride bikes.
0: A cycle group had just returned from their evening ride, and the bar was heaving. So we chatted to owner Kylie Suter at one of the tables in the backyard.
24: I'm a commuter. I ride my bike from 12 miles away from my house. I ride it to work. It is definitely not the normal thing here, but it's growing. And I think as we have soaring gas prices, the climate change is never ending, people are starting to realize like there are other ways and other modalities of getting around. And I think city infrastructure is trying to catch up to this mentality.
9: We've talked about Kansas City going through a biking revolution. Is it really just a slower process than that? It's an evolution. It's evolving. The city's evolving, and you're trying to be part of that evolution.
24: Yeah, it's definitely an evolution. It is not a fast process. I mean, the majority of people in the city or anywhere in the United States are always going to be like the car modality is their main way of getting around. So when you come up against that kind of culture, you're looking at changing something that's so ingrained in the American psyche, right? That you have to like literally go to the town hall meetings. You have to like advocate. You have to send the emails to your council men and women and just let them know that it literally is the old adage, like, if you build it, you will come. I love the phrase, like, no one built a bridge over a river based on how many people were crossing it before the bridge was there. And that is the same thing with, like, cycling infrastructure. If you build it, people will use it.
0: Maybe it is an evolution, but cycling in Kansas City has been transformed since we were last here, from new cycle lanes and e-bikes to clubs and bars.
1: Our original radio show maybe helped a little, but it's been down to volunteers, campaigners, and ultimately the taxpayer to make Kansas City more cycle-friendly. And just as the people here have been inspired by other cities, there are ideas being tried in Kansas City that could be adopted around the world.
0: As much as anything, this is about changing attitudes to bikes. So let's leave the final word to Amy, who sent us the email that made this program possible.
2: Most of our car trips are under 2 miles. Could we replace at least half of those with walking, biking, transit? If we could do that in the next 20 years, the impact that would have on environment, on health, on just community, getting to know your neighbors, bringing people together would be huge.
1: Hopefully we'll return to Kansas City sooner than that. It's been a lot of fun. I'm Will Grant.
3: And I'm Richard Hollingham. Additional production was by Anne McNaught, and this edition of the documentary has been a Boffin Media production for the BBC World Service.
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17: A lot of different tissue types across the human body have been analysed. Seemingly, microplastic contaminates all of these tissues.
25: Tiny fragments of plastic are now found almost everywhere. In water, in soil, and even in our bodies.
26: There is a lot of evidence that plastics are causing harm.
27: It feels to me that it would be sensible to reduce your exposure.
25: I'm Claudia Hammond. Join me and a panel of experts to answer your questions about microplastics and our health. 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
17: The awareness of it as an issue for human health has only been around for 6 years, really.
27: 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We just don't know, but we need better techniques.
7: The Evidence, Sunday at 11 GMT.
28: Coming up on the fifth floor, we hear from BBC Tigrinya, who received unexpected phone calls from Ethiopian prisoners sitting on death row in Saudi Arabia.
29: As a journalist, I have had many difficult conversations, but actually speaking to someone locked inside a highly guarded prison was completely different. I knew that the person on the other end of the phone was calling from a prison where his life was at stake.
28: Coming up after the news.
30: BBC News with Chris Barrow. Iran has vowed to defy tough new US sanctions expected on Monday. President Masoud Pezeshkian said the nation would stand firm, while the Foreign Minister Abbas Araghchi dismissed the threatened measures as a sign of Washington's desperation. Meanwhile, negotiations continue with the powerful Pakistani army chief due in Tehran. Two Russian regions close to eastern Ukraine and occupied Crimea have come under Ukrainian drone attack. In Krasnodar, a fire broke out at a logistics hub belonging to the retail group Ozon. The local governor says two children were killed by falling debris. The president of UEFA has ruled himself out as a candidate to replace the head of football's world governing body. Alexander Šefčovič has been one of the leaders of the revolt against the current FIFA president, Gianni Infantino. Reports from Western Sudan say the army has targeted two paramilitary resupply convoys over the weekend. Militia allied to the armed forces, so they hit an RSF convoy, destroying close to 50 vehicles and seizing another 30. There's been no independent confirmation. Saudi Arabia's de facto ruler, Crown Prince Mohammed bin Salman, is in France for a 2-day visit. It will focus on bilateral deals and talks on the Iran conflict. Rescue operations are continuing in the Guinean capital, Conakry, after a mountain of waste collapsed, killing at least 30 people. Witnesses say the landfill buried an apartment building along with informal dwellings. More than 90,000 people have been told to evacuate their homes in the US state of Nevada due to a fast-moving wildfire. The blaze near the city of Reno has burned more than 50 square kilometres of land. And the authorities in China have launched an investigation into reports of formaldehyde being used to preserve cabbages. BBC News.
28: Welcome to the documentary from the BBC World Service. Welcome to The Fifth Floor with me, Farinak Amidi. The BBC World Service broadcasts in 45 languages around the world. Our job here at The Fifth Floor is to bring you the best of those stories in English and to also get you closer to the extraordinary work our journalists do. Coming up today, we hear about India's largest youth movement in decades, the Cockroach Junta Party.
6: It started when one of the chief justices, in a remark during a legal hearing, said that young people who are not employed are actually just wasting their time. They're like cockroaches. This was the comment which we did not know would land so strongly among the young people of the country. Abhijit Deepke actually created a satirical Instagram page and a Twitter handle called Cockroach Janta Party, calling out to all the unemployed youth of the country to unite and come out on the streets as cockroaches, refusing to go away.
28: But first, in a sprawling prison in the Asir province of southwestern Saudi Arabia, hundreds of young Ethiopian men are currently sat on death row, not knowing when it might be their turn. In the hope of getting their voices heard, some of the prisoners managed to get hold of the mobile phone number for the BBC's Tigrinya language service. One of the journalists who spoke to the prisoners is Akililu Tsegay, who has also been reporting on the story. Akililu joins me now. Welcome to The Fifth Floor, Akililu.
29: Okay, thank you.
28: Just tell us, how have most of these men ended up in this situation on death row in Saudi Arabia?
29: Most of the men I spoke who had left Ethiopia in search of work and better opportunities. And many of them came from Tigray region, which had been devastated by war. So for many young people in Tigray, the war had taken away opportunities to study, work, and build a future. So jobs were scarce, and the economic situation was extremely difficult. So for some of them, migration became one of the few options they felt they had. According to the prisoners, most had traveled through irregular migration routes, often passing through Yemen before crossing to Saudi Arabia. And most of the prisoners we interviewed had been convicted of drug-related offenses, particularly charges linked to smuggling qat.
28: And for those listeners who don't know, qat is a plant, a substance that is used in Yemen widely, and it is legal in that country.
29: Correct, yeah, yeah. Some told us they had been recruited by smugglers or persuaded to transport goods across the border without fully understanding the consequences. Their stories were different, but there was a common pattern. Many were young, emotionally vulnerable, and desperate to find opportunities after their lives and had been disrupted by conflict. Unfortunately, that journey eventually led them to Saudi prisons and for many to death row.
28: So yeah. Do you remember receiving that first phone call from the prison? What was it like? What were they telling you?
29: The first time I received the call and heard the voice of someone who was on death row, I honestly didn't know how to react. I was shocked and nervous. And it was difficult to put into words what I was feeling. I already knew that some young Ethiopians had been executed in Saudi Arabia before I received the call. So I was aware of how serious the situation was. But actually, speaking to someone who was facing the death penalty, locked inside a highly guarded prison, was completely different. As a journalist, I have had many difficult conversations, but this felt very different. I knew that the person on the other end of the phone was calling from a prison where his life was at stake. That made the first conversation incredibly emotional and something I will never forget.
28: Actually, how did they come to this decision, and why did they come to this decision to actually contact BBC Tigrinya?
29: These prisoners were trying to reach out to the outside world in any way they could. They were looking for a way to tell their stories, explain their situation, and ultimately seek justice. Some of them had already managed to speak to human rights organizations, but they saw the BBC as an important platform that could bring wider attention to what was happening to them. Many of the prisoners speak Tigrinya language, which is why they decided to contact BBC Tigrinya. And they knew the BBC had services in Tigrinya, Amharic, or Oromo, the Ethiopian languages. Yeah. And they believed that if their stories reached to the BBC, they could reach a much wider audience and potentially have an impact.
28: So when they called you, what did they tell you about the conditions in the prison and the situation they were in?
29: Most of the prisoners we spoke to were being held in Khamis Mushaits in Aceh region. And according to the information we received, 15 Ethiopians had already been executed in Khamis Mushaits since June. 15, yeah, Ethiopians from this Khamis Mushaits only. So when I asked them about the prison condition, one prisoner told me that a cell designed for around 90 people was holding more than 200 inmates. And they also spoke about serious health conditions. Some prisoners were suffering from chronic illness such as hypertension and diabetes. And one of the most disturbing details they shared was how they tried to cope with the changing temperatures. During the day, many of them stayed half-dressed because of the intense heat inside the cells. And at night, when temperatures dropped, some said they wrapped themselves in plastic bags originally provided for collecting rubbish because they had nothing else to keep them warm.
28: Actually, when you spoke to these men and when you were putting this report together, do you know roughly how many Ethiopian inmates were in prison and what percentage of them were on death row?
29: The prisoners told us that the facility consists of six different buildings or blocks housing inmates from several countries, including Saudi nationals. The information we received suggested that there were at least 200 Ethiopian prisoners who had been sentenced to death. Because access to the prison is extremely limited, it was difficult to independently verify these figures. However, the accounts we received from multiple prisoners pointed to a significant number of Ethiopians being held in the prison system, including a large number on death row.
28: How often were you having these conversations with these inmates? Probably the prison authorities didn't know that they were making these phone calls. How often were you speaking to them?
29: During the first weeks in May 2026, I was speaking to them two or three times a day. The calls came from different cells and different times during the day, late at night, sometimes even after midnight. But whenever they call, I felt it was important to answer and listen to what they had to say. They wanted their voice to be heard, and many of them were desperate to tell their stories. And emotionally, it was difficult. As a human being, it was painful knowing that they were living under death sentence and didn't know when their execution may take place. That uncertainty was one of the most heartbreaking aspects of our conversation with them. At the same time, I had to separate my emotions from my professional responsibilities, as you know, as a journalist.
28: And that's such a difficult thing, actually, that I totally understand. When they were talking to you, what was the overriding feeling that they had? Were they scared? Were they hopeful, maybe, that these conversations could somehow save their lives? What was going on?
29: Yeah, of course, you could hear their emotions in every phone call. Desperation was probably the strongest feeling that came across. But there was also fear, hopelessness, and in many cases, the men broke down during our conversation. They cried, pleaded for mercy and spoke about feeling trapped and abandoned. One prisoner I spoke to, he's a 23-year-old on death row. I spoke to him more than 5 times. And during every conversation, I could hear the anger in his voice. In fact, his frustration was mainly directed at his own government and at the Ethiopian embassy in Saudi Arabia. He told me that he felt ignored and abandoned, and that at times it seemed as though they were no longer considered citizens of their own country. While each prisoner's experience was different, the common thread running through almost all of our conversation was a deep sense of desperation and the feeling that they had been forgotten.
28: Were you able to speak to any of their families? Were their families aware of their situations and trying to maybe contact authorities?
29: Yeah, one of the most heartbreaking aspects of this story was that most of their families were not aware that they had been sentenced to death. And their parents and relatives in Ethiopia knew that they were in prison, but many believed their sons would eventually be released after serving their sentence. So several prisoners told me that they had been deliberately chosen not to tell their families the truth because they didn't want to cause them more pain and anxiety. One of the prisoners I interviewed put it starkly when he said, "I would rather prefer my parents are told that I am executed than telling them now that I am sentenced to death and waiting for my turn." So I found these conversations particularly difficult because many of these young men were carrying the emotional burden alone while trying to protect their families, you know, from the reality of what they were facing.
28: Yeah. What kind of impact has this report had? And has there been any reaction from the Ethiopian government to all of this?
29: After interviewing the prisoners and gathering information from different sources, we contacted both the Saudi and Ethiopian governments to seek their comments, their responses. We sent several emails and made multiple phone calls to ask specific questions about the situation of Ethiopians on death row. But we didn't receive a direct response from either government before our report was published. And more recently, the Ethiopian government issued a statement saying that it was working with the Saudi authorities on the situation of Ethiopian citizens in Saudi Arabia. However, the statement didn't specifically address this issue of Ethiopians who had been sentenced to death. We also contacted Ethiopia's Ministry of Foreign Affairs to ask specifically about the prisoners on death row, but officials told us that they had nothing to add beyond the statement that they had already been released. The issue has received much greater public attention since the story was published. At the same time, the Ethiopian government has continued efforts to repatriate hundreds of Ethiopian migrants from Saudi Arabia, with many already having returned home with government support. But for prisoners we spoke to, simply having their stories heard and brought to an international audience was important. Their hope was that increased attention would encourage governments and other relevant institutions to take a closer look at their cases. Yeah.
28: Actually, Lou, the piece was published on Saturday, 1st of August, and you said that five Ethiopian men had been executed on the Monday before.
29: Yeah.
28: It's been almost 2 weeks since then, at the time that we are actually recording this interview. Do you know if any other Ethiopian men have been executed in Saudi Arabia since then?
29: Yeah, unfortunately. On the same day our report was published, we received information that three more Ethiopians had been executed. That was devastating news, especially for the prisoners who had been speaking to inside the prison. Many of them were already living with constant fear and uncertainty, and hearing that more executions had taken place only reinforced their fears. Even after the story was published, the risk facing those still on death row remain very real, you know. Yeah.
28: Thank you so much, Akhlilu.
8: Thank you very much, Faranak.
28: That was Akhlilu Tizgai from BBC Tigrinya. You're listening to the documentary from the BBC World Service. This is The Fifth Floor, and I'm Faranak Hamidi. In India, July saw some of the biggest protests in the country for many years. The protesters were young people, particularly students, and they came together under an unusual symbol, the cockroach. They call themselves the Cockroach Junta Party, or CJP, and they are demanding change to the education system in the country. Starting as online satire just a couple of months ago, the CJP is now one of India's most visible youth movements. Sumit Hapal reports for the BBC in India, and she has been covering these protests, and she joins me now from Delhi. Sumitha, welcome to The Fifth Floor. It's great to have you.
10: Thank you, Faranak. It's fantastic being here.
28: So tell me, the CJP protests were so huge. Could you explain some of the backdrop of all of it and all of the anger, and how did it get to this point?
10: Definitely. What we've seen in the last few weeks and in the last few months, in fact, has been one of the most unprecedented youth movements that India has seen in contemporary history, in contemporary times. How it started was that it became a meme and then it turned into a movement. It started when one of the chief justices in a remark during a legal hearing said that young people who are not employed are actually just wasting their time. They're like cockroaches. This was the comment which we did not know would land so strongly among the young people of the country. Abhijit Deepke actually created a satirical Instagram page and a Twitter handle called Cockroach Janta Party, calling out to all the unemployed youth of the country to unite and come out on the streets as cockroaches, refusing to go away. Very quickly, the page on Instagram garnered millions and millions of followers. We've seen how much it spread. But underlying all of this was very real issues that the young people felt were not being addressed. The fact that unemployment in our country is at an all-time high. A lot of these competitive exams that young people are preparing for often end up in paper leaks. Recently, we saw in the month of May a very big exam that millions of young students apply for. It had been leaked and a cancellation had been announced. This was not the first time that a paper of this scale was leaked. And over the years, this anger has built up in students and aspirants who have to consistently over and over sit for these examinations. And they pay a huge price in order to do so. They spend a lot of money in at coaching centers trying to afford training to be able to pass these examinations. So every time a paper is leaked, be it a state examination, be it a central examination, it essentially means that the exam stands cancelled. Students then now have to wait for new dates and they have to prepare all over again. And these examinations are extremely competitive with very limited seats, which means that several thousand students are competing for one particular seat. And therefore, there is a lot of pressure, there is a lot of anxiety which these aspirants go through while preparing for every single exam that they sit for. So there were a lot of these aspirations and anxieties that were at the center stage of what actually constituted this movement beyond a meme.
28: Mm-hmm. So what would you say was the last straw that broke the camel's back and made people actually say, okay, we've had enough, we are coming to the streets?
10: So the movement started, they hit the national capital. There were people who started gathering in this protest space in Delhi. There was a hunger strike that went on for over 20 days by young student activists. And so many people felt that if they can come and hit the streets, why can't we? All of your feeds from Instagram, Facebook and Twitter, they were flooded with the CJP content. And people felt that this is a space where young people belonged and they could come and find other young people who were experiencing the same anxieties, the same anger as others.
28: So you were there on the ground covering these protests. Paint a picture of what the atmosphere was like. What were you seeing? What were you hearing?
10: Yeah, this is in the heart of the national capital. There are two, three streets which are designated protest spots, We all see that they are regularly occupied by different demonstrators, but the CJP protest was different. They had set up tents there, there were camps there, there was food being distributed all through the day, through the night. There were people who were thronging the site from as early as 6 a.m. in the morning and staying there until 3 a.m. at night. There were people with interesting posters. There were people who had dressed up as cockroaches. Someone had dressed up as Teletubby because they did not want their parents to know that they were there. People had turned up in Spider-Man costumes and whatnot. It was absolutely one of the most colorful protests I have ever seen.
28: And were there only students in these protests, or did you see people from other walks of life?
10: Yes, definitely. There were young professionals who were joining in at some point. The farmers of the country also expressed support and they tried to come and join the movement. Of course, at the core of the movement was this frustration with the Indian education system. But at the same time, what I saw transpiring in the days that I spent on the ground was that this was also becoming more about how, as a country, we need change. And there were frustrations that people were sharing from all walks of life, from young professionals who are dealing with extremely long working hours, low salaries, excessive competition, to young students who, again, were very disenchanted with the future that they were hoping for. There were a lot of women and middle class, parents who had shown support. An interesting person that I spoke to was a mother of two of her children. And I asked her why she'd shown up with the whole family. She said that I was married off very young and I could not actually educate myself. I never got to go to college. Today, I felt like something is changing. This was a moment where I felt that I could take my family, I could take my children, and I could think about my own life and my own future as well as the future of this country. So there were all these people sort of coming together because Delhi has also not experienced since the pandemic any gathering or any demonstration of a scale like this.
28: And when you were there, did you feel like their demands were clear? And were they united in what they were asking for?
10: So the demands had been very clear. There were two, three things that were primarily the central points that the CJP was raising. One was the resignation of the education minister, Dharmendra Pradhan. They were also asking the government to scrap these entrance tests, which had been completely failing for a long time. They wanted the government to come up with a strong mechanism to investigate all these paper leaks. 20th July was a day when all these young people had given a call to march to the Indian Parliament as a way of symbolic protest. And this march was met with a lot of resistance from the police and the administration, which in its attempt to sort of disperse the protesters, used tear gas, and they used pellet guns, and they were also using batons to sort of disperse these crowds. What that meant was that a lot of young people were injured. There was a lot of anger, especially among the Indian middle classes who saw this play out on their phone screens, on their TV screens. Seeing young people being beaten up ruthlessly on the Indian streets was something that really shook up a lot of people. And it made more and more people thronged to that protest site, and it really uplifted the momentum from that point onwards.
28: They did get some achievements by protesting. Can you tell us what happened?
10: Absolutely. So after the protests went on for about 37 days, it culminated into a lot of pressure, and finally the education minister of India, he had to resign. This is a big step for young people who are protesting, because this was also not something that they had been expecting will happen that easily and in such a short amount of time. But the larger demand of reforms within the Indian education system, that became much, much louder. From that point onwards has evolved into something which, again, India has not witnessed before, which is the engagement of young people in politics. For a long time, globally, and of course in South Asia, there has been this perception of young people that they seem to be very disengaged with politics, that they are not interested. This was the first time when the government is also beginning to notice that this is a very significant demographic that they have to talk to. The Prime Minister of India has ordered his ministers, his leadership, to actually look into what is happening on social media, to talk to the young people in their language. The Prime Minister has said it's a huge discussion now that how ministers and those sitting in power now need to interact with young people. It is also because they recognize that this is such a strong group and this is a mass that they need to appeal. I think there is also a recognition through these protests of the fact that these young people will determine the future of politics in the country, and especially the general elections, which are about to take place in about 3 years from now. So it's quite interesting to see that the government is now listening to young people. They're making Get Ready With Me videos on the internet. They're talking in Gen Z terms, and they're trying to understand how young people talk. Suddenly the words clock it or baddie, they're becoming a part of the political vocabulary of the establishment, which was not seen before.
28: That's incredible. Have the protests stopped completely?
10: No, it's rather become a bigger movement now. We've seen that across India, in many, many cities now, there are protests which are being organized by school students or Gen Alpha. So in many, many states, especially in the northern state of Uttar Pradesh, students are leading protests in their schools. They are creating reels on Instagram and sharing the fact that their school is missing bathrooms, or their schools are not clean enough, or they don't have enough desks and benches. School authorities are having to answer. They are having to listen to these children's demands. We've recently also seen that deaf and blind students were protesting against the lack of facilities in their schools. So this movement is really becoming bigger in terms of its scale, and also how it's trickling down to smaller parts of the country, which are not as urban as the national capital, and also engaging a different demographic altogether.
28: Thank you, Sumitha Pal, who reports for the BBC in India. That's all from me, Veronica Amidi, and the rest of the Fifth Floor team. Thanks for listening. You've been listening to The Documentary from the BBC World Service.
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4: LA, rising from the ashes. Thursday at 1:30 and 8:30 GMT. In 30 minutes, the conversation with Dashiani Navanayagam.
12: The online world of the Manosphere is complex, disturbing, and often violently misogynistic. Two female academics reveal how its influence is even shaping politics in some countries.
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13: This is Alex Ritson with the newsroom. Meeting the Taliban and the people who live under their rule in Afghanistan.
14: I'm ready to be executed, but not live with him. Mr. Governor, my honour and dignity have already been ruined by him.
13: Our reporters get rare access. A mountain of rubbish collapses after torrential rain in Guinea, killing at least 30 people. A fast-moving wildfire in the US state of Nevada forces thousands to flee their homes. The US prepares to bolster its military attacks on Iran with an economic D-Day. Not everyone is convinced.
15: Iran has borders with at least six countries that can supply food to it. Iran is mostly self-sufficient.
13: And always a cut above the rest.
16: I'm a bit nervous. I want buzz cuts, like I've been in military.
13: But will Erling Haaland's new look leave him in a hairy situation? First, the news.
30: BBC News with Chris Barrow. The Pakistani Chief of Defence Forces travels to Iran today to try to reopen negotiations between Tehran and the United States. The visit of Field Marshal Asim Munir comes as Washington prepares to unveil more economic sanctions against Iran. These are expected to punish countries which do business with Tehran. Sanjay Dasgupta reports.
18: Field Marshal Munir's visit to Tehran coincides with an expected announcement on Monday of further US sanctions on Iran, which US officials say would be the toughest yet. Tehran remains defiant and continues to threaten strikes on any oil tanker in the Strait of Hormuz that it considers unauthorized. But its economy is under pressure. battered by war, by a US naval blockade, and by high inflation. Its currency, the real, has hit a record low, trading at over 2 million to the dollar on unofficial markets.
30: The conflict in Iran will be high on the agenda of talks between the French president and the Saudi crown prince in Paris on Monday. Emmanuel Macron and Mohammed bin Salman will also chair the first meeting of a new Saudi-French Strategic Partnership Council. Agreements on health, transport and energy are due to be signed. Two Russian regions close to

0: killed. The neighbouring Stavropol region has also reported a Ukrainian drone attack, targeting an industrial zone in the city of Dnievonamuysk.
1: The president of the European Football Federation has ruled himself out as a candidate to replace the head of the world governing body. Alexander Šefčovič has been one of the main critics of the FIFA president, Gianni Infantino, following the collapse of his proposed part sale of its competitions. More details from Jane Douglas.
2: Alexander Šefčovič has led the revolt against the president of world football, stating that the body he heads, UEFA, would boycott FIFA competitions unless Gianni Infantino resigned. However, he has ruled himself out of the running to succeed Infantino, were he to leave. In an interview with the Rest is Politics podcast, Šefčovič said he didn't want the job because he loved working at UEFA and because his credibility would be higher if he wasn't interested in the position.
1: World news from the BBC. State media in Syria says the foreign minister, Assad al-Shaybani, met the Israeli spy chief, Roman Goffman, in Jordan on Sunday to try to defuse tensions between the two countries. The talks were brokered by the United States. Israel carried out two attacks on Syria this past week. Israel is reported to have pushed Damascus not to allow any Turkish military activity in Syria. Reports from Western Sudan say the army has targeted two paramilitary resupply convoys over the weekend. Militia allied to the armed forces say they hit an RSF convoy close to the border with Libya on Sunday, while Chad has accused the Sudanese military of launching drone strikes against a convoy inside its territory. Julian Bedford reports.
3: Despite international sanctions, Sudan has been flooded with weapons throughout the 3 years of fighting between the army and the RSF. Last month, the military decided to try to cut off the flow of weapons to their paramilitary rivals. They sent reinforcements to remote desert regions to tighten control over transit corridors. These tactics may have scored some successes, but are unlikely to fully stop arms and mercenaries from joining the fray.
1: A wildfire continues to burn uncontrolled in the US state of Nevada, forcing tens of thousands to leave their homes and schools to close. The Hawk Blaze on the outskirts of the city of Reno has charred more than 50 square kilometres of land and injured at least six people. The authorities in China have launched an investigation into reports of formaldehyde being used to preserve the freshness of cabbages destined for human consumption. Officials in Hebei province confirmed that they had verified video footage showing individuals dipping several batches of cabbages into a solution before loading them onto trucks. Formaldehyde is strictly prohibited from being used. BBC News.
4: Hello, this is Alex Ritson with the newsroom. The BBC World Service has gained rare access inside Afghanistan under the Taliban. 5 years after the extreme Islamist movement returned to power, the BBC has spent time with senior figures, former insurgents turned politicians, to see how they're governing a country in crisis. We've also spoken to Afghans living once again under the same hardline rule the group first imposed decades ago. The BBC's Kawun Kamush reports.
5: In Shibirghan, northern Afghanistan, Taliban governor Abdullah Sarhadi starts his day. Once a Guantanamo Bay detainee, Sarhadi now works for the country's supreme leader, enforcing strict Sharia in his region. The BBC has been given rare access to his office to film some of his daily work, as he meets local people who come to him seeking resolutions to various problems. One case dominates the day, however. That of an 18-year-old woman who is seeking a divorce from her husband, accusing him of abuse and beatings. She is wearing a full veil and sunglasses. Her clasped hands and black gloves. To protect her identity, we have had someone else voice her words.
6: I'm ready to be executed, but not live with him.
5: The governor tells her she should either continue the marriage or apply for a khula, a form of divorce initiated by the wife, which could mean having to repay her dowry to her husband. Under the Taliban, it is very difficult for a woman to get a divorce without the husband's consent. Despite this, she wants to proceed.
7: Ask yourself, who would marry me after I get my divorce? You'll have to compromise a lot, or you lose your dignity and honor.

0: چما بیزت میشه.
1: والی صاحب
2: Mr. Governor, my honor and dignity have already been ruined by him.
3: Dismissing her to the next room, the governor discusses the matter with male officials, bodyguards, and her husband.
4: Women are mindless. They are deficient in intellect. They don't know a thing. What would you do with a divorced daughter? You can't kill her. You need to marry her with someone else. Would you marry such a girl with your son?
3: The woman's father says they will continue to fight for the separation. The Taliban's policies today are similar to the hardline interpretation of Islamic religious law they imposed in the 1990s, and those who oppose them have gone into hiding, especially women who have been erased from public life. When they do fight back, they face harsh crackdowns. In the week the Taliban came to power, many women took to the streets to protest. Huda had a successful career and an active life. But now we meet in secret. We have changed her name and voice to protect her safety. Why do you think the Taliban want to restrict women? I ask her.
5: I think the Taliban are scared. They are scared of educated women. They know educated women won't give birth to ignorant beings such as the Taliban. They restrict women so they wouldn't be able to raise wise men, because that would be the end of the Taliban.
3: Upon returning to power, the Taliban said they had changed. 5 years on, it's a country run by men for men. In a lavish press center funded by the Americans for the previous government, we sit down with the public face of the Taliban, their spokesman known as Zabihullah Mujahid.
6: And you promised that you will respect human rights, you will allow women to participate in all aspects of life, work and study. Why did you fail to keep your promise?
7: I mentioned Sharia as a condition. We are committed to women's rights, freedom of speech, and other things within Sharia. We must scale everything up according to Sharia.
3: As an insurgency, the Taliban proved they could survive. The question now is whether they can govern a country in crisis, and for how long.
8: Kawun Kamush with that report. At least 30 people have been killed and 6 injured in Guinea after a large pile of rubbish collapsed at one of the biggest landfill sites in the capital, Conakry. The authorities say it happened early on Sunday morning following heavy rain, days after officials were planning to close the site because of the danger. These two men were among the survivors.
9: At around 2 or 3 in the morning, we heard something sliding, a scream outside. Everyone was shouting. I then called to my wife. We can't stay in the house. People are screaming outside. Let's go. By the time we got outside, not even 2 or 3 minutes had passed.
10: I was sleeping with my little brother, my 2 brothers. I was sleeping, there were strange noises behind me. Then I saw it collapse. So there were 2 of us, my little brother. The other one died in it and we got the other one out. I went to call people to come and help me and get my mother out.
8: Oliver Conway heard more about the accident from our West Africa reporter, Makiwachi Okafor.
11: Authorities in Guinea have said, following some heavy rainfalls, because currently now is rainy season in the country, a huge part of a landfill in Dar es Salaam area collapsed into people's homes. And now 6 people were injured. Also about 15 more people sustained minor injuries. Several homes around that area got destroyed. Search and rescue operations are still going on because they suspect some bodies are perhaps trapped under the rubble of what has happened. So that sort of means that this death toll of 30, they're saying that there's potential that it might rise. Now, a bit of background, Guinea has had huge waste management problem for the longest time. In the past, there's been incidents similar to this in 2019 and 2017, still around the same area where this was reported. And the country has been making efforts to manage waste a lot better. In fact, they tried to close this particular dump site that has collapsed and, you know, explore new places, but that seems not to have just worked out, unfortunately, and now there's been 30 deaths.
0: And do we know what was being dumped in this landfill site? Was it household waste or something from industry?
11: It's more of household waste, plastics, clothes, you know, regular dump sites, not like on an industrial level. And that sort of also now become quite a huge issue because people live around here. I mean, the country's population is growing, urbanization is happening. People don't have so much space in the newer urban areas. And these are low-income families kind of forced to live close to this dump site that have this sort of rubbish from homes, you know, food, decaying food materials, clothes and plastic and all that. And that's sort of what just collapsed and, you know, into some people's homes following the rains and led to this unfortunate tragic incident.
0: And what can be done to prevent this kind of thing happening again?
11: I mean, authorities say they've been first sending warning signs to people living there up until, like, as way back as 6 months ago, that they've been raising awareness. But people seem not to have heeded to that. Maybe stronger enforcement, perhaps, would have helped in getting people out of there early enough, strong early warning signs, and also even considering recycling, because that has also been one of the ideas the country have been looking at exploring, recycling waste, but that seemed not just to have happened as smoothly as they have planned through the years. And, you know, it has now led to this. Now they are closing the site where this happened. So there's potential that new sites could be opened and better ways of managing the waste could be explored.
8: Makuachi Okafor in Nigeria. Firefighters in the US state of Nevada are battling fast-moving wildfires. They've reached the outskirts of the city of Reno, where tens of thousands of people have been told to leave their homes. Shane Ackerson is a local commander leading fire and rescue operations.
1: Fire is currently sitting at approximately 13,000 acres. We have 800 personnel working on the incident, and we are working and engaged 24 hours a day with both ground and aviation resources. Currently, we have 42,000 individuals who are displaced and on an active evacuation, with approximately 45,000 individuals that are in the set status to be prepared to evacuate.
8: I got this update from our North America correspondent, David Willis, who's in Los Angeles.
12: Well, what surprised firefighters with this particular blaze in mind, Alex, is the speed at which the flames have started to spread. Saturday night, there was, I think, very little to suggest that this would move at quite this speed, but there is dry brush and very high winds, and that, of course, is a potent cocktail. It's now covered this, it's called the Hawk Fire, 13,000 acres of land, that's more than 50 square kilometres, and officials have urged a total of more than 90,000 people to evacuate from their homes, and they include some residents near the state borders with Oregon and California, and several homes in the north of Nevada, northwest of Reno, that's a gambling town, are thought to have been destroyed, and at least six people, officials say, have been injured. Nevada's governor, Joe Lombardo, has declared a state of emergency, and he's bringing in the National Guard to support aerial firefighting efforts to also safeguard evacuated neighborhoods. But Reno's a gambling town, and casinos there are even offering discounts on hotel rooms to those who've been forced to flee those flames. And indeed, more than 400 people spent the night at the Reno Convention Center, which has been turned into a shelter for evacuees.
8: David, do we know the cause of the fire?
12: Well, officials haven't pinpointed a precise cause, Alex, but they say, perhaps cryptically, that human activity in the area is thought to be to blame for the fire. Now, that, of course, could include a number of different things, and we'll wait for more details, perhaps, before speculating on that. But it's a major concern because the University of Nevada's Reno campus, where many of the 20,000 undergraduates have arrived in the last few days in order to begin their new terms, they are just outside the evacuation zone, very close to it, and university officials have said they're monitoring the fire's progress and that an evacuation plan has been prepared in case it becomes necessary.
8: What are the chances of bringing this under control quickly and with minimal disruption and death?
12: Well, bringing it under control, they will. The speed at which they do that, I think, very much depends, as ever, on the elements. They are, the firefighters, trying to battle this one, as I mentioned, from the air using helicopters. And that's more or less the most effective and only hope that they can of getting a march on these sort of blazes. We've seen it ourselves here in California, and those helicopters have often been used very effectively in these sort of instances. But it's very unpredictable, this blaze, Alex, and it could, who knows, take days, maybe even weeks to put it out completely.
8: David Willis in Los Angeles. The United States' sustained bombing campaign has failed to defeat Iran militarily. Now, President Trump is planning further financial pressure against Tehran. The US Treasury Secretary Scott Bessent is going to outline a new series of economic penalties. Under the measures, to be announced on Monday, it's expected that the US could threaten secondary sanctions on any entity doing even limited business with Iran. Tehran has dismissed the new sanctions as doomed to fail. But Iran's economy is really struggling. Inflation has rocketed and its currency has hit a record low against the US dollar. Paul Henley spoke to Professor Javed Saheli Isfahani, an Iranian economist at Virginia Tech University in the US, and began by asking how are everyday lives being affected by the war and by sanctions.
13: Prices are rising very fast, and maybe the larger problem is that the rate at which prices increase is changing. So people who last month knew how to spend money the first week of the month, so they would have enough for food for the last week of the month, they're not sure if the same applies to this month. So inflation rates can change from one month to another, and that uncertainty is more than anything is putting pressure on low-income families.
14: What are the sanctions at the moment, and how much worse can they get? The then-Vice President Biden said in 2012 that US sanctions on Iran were the most crippling ones in the history of sanctions, period.
13: Yes, that's the trouble with those announcements. They don't leave much room for later increasing or making people think that they're ratcheting up the sanctions. I don't really know what they're talking about in terms of the D-Day and finishing off the regime. Iran has borders with at least six countries that can supply food to it. And if you just focus on that, Iran is mostly self-sufficient for its food. They were planning to import about $1 billion worth of wheat, which can probably come easily from the northern borders. And I don't see a food shortage or hunger becoming an issue, but industrial inputs, yes. A lot of those come through the Persian Gulf, through the sea. And I think the blockade is causing a lot of damage that sanctions never did.
14: What are Iranians, what are Iranian citizens saying about the situation at the moment? Can you give us a feeling, a sample?
13: Well, it depends who you talk to. The interesting conversations I had was with people who were previously anti-regime. A year ago, they might have been complaining a lot and saying they're corrupt, they're mismanaging the economy. This time, they were talking with some pride and surprise that they didn't think that the Revolutionary Guards would be able to hold the line and prevent US and Israel from actually entering the country to land and then control the government. They were very proud that what happened in Venezuela is not happening to Iran. I think there is that on one side, and then there is these pressures of daily life, the economic misery that we were talking about earlier. And these two are kind of two very different emotions that Iranians are dealing with every day. The desire to defend this long, several millennia-old civilization against these forces that don't seem to really appreciate the country and they just want it to surrender. And also they find their government, so sections of the government is playing very hardline and maybe is not allowing some decent, respectable peace from prevailing.
8: Professor Javed Saheli Isfahani. You're listening to the newsroom from the BBC World Service. The streets of Washington, D.C. were turned into a racetrack on Sunday for an IndyCar Grand Prix to celebrate the 250th anniversary of American independence. Drivers sped past famous landmarks, including the National Mall and the Capitol Building, at more than 300 kilometres an hour. President Trump and the First Lady Melania Trump were watching on, and so was our correspondent Helena Humphrey.
15: A city used to races for power, but none quite like this. President Trump waved the green flag and then they were off. 25 drivers roaring through the Capitol's streets.
16: Do I hold on?
17: The car will hold on to you.
15: Before the race got underway, I strapped in for a taste of the track. Seven tight turns on a circuit never raced before.
16: We were just going 190 miles an hour around this track, flying past some of the most iconic sites in Washington, D.C. And those drivers are going to be going even faster than that.
15: This track, a new thrill even for the drivers.
18: Super unique. You might never see this again. So I think certainly as an American driver, it's very special celebrating the 250th anniversary of the country to race in our nation's capital. It's such a beautiful city. It's very surreal to get to drive an IndyCar around this place.
15: With tens of thousands of spectators lining the circuit, President Trump took a victory lap in the Beast before the race had even begun. His new Air Force One completing a flyover above. His close association with the event led some to question whether it was truly a bipartisan celebration. For those attending, though, a party atmosphere largely drowned out any political noise.
19: Cheers.
20: Cheers.
19: I love open wheel racing, and you know, we've been doing every America 250 event we could all year, so this is our last one for the year and we're excited about it.
21: I've never been to one of these races before, so this is a first time event for me.
19: I've never seen a car go over 200 miles an hour, so I just want to see how that looks and just the sheer power of these engines and stuff.
15: After 147 laps, or 250 miles, Kyle Kirkwood took the checkered flag, an American victory for America's 250th birthday.
8: Helena Humphrey in Washington. As the English Premier League kicked off this weekend, there was one story away from the action on the pitch that grabbed plenty of the headlines. The Norwegian soccer star Erling Haaland announced on social media that he was going to begin this year's campaign with a new look. The Manchester City player, who was one of the standout players at the Men's World Cup recently, where he became known for his long blonde hair tied up in a bun, perhaps better than for his prowess in front of the goal. It was revealed on social media, though, that he had had all his hair shaved off, posting the caption, "New season, new trim." I heard more from the newsroom's Pete Ross. He told me first about other footballers who've been well known for their hairdos.
22: Football has not lacked for standout hairstyles over the years. Consider the original Ronaldo, the Brazilian striker who sported his iconic haircut in the 2002 World Cup. It was all shaved off, a triangular tuft at the front. It grabbed lots of headlines. He said years later that it was to distract the media from his ongoing injury troubles and to take some of the pressure off his Brazil side. There's also one of Italy's most famous players, Roberto Baggio, Il Divino Codino, the Divine Ponytail. So well known was he for his preferred do, which he sported out throughout his long and illustrious career. And that's before we even start considering England's David Beckham, who at the height of his career seemed to change his hairdo almost every week, from cornrows to the shaggy mohawk. But amongst all the hairstyles, perhaps the man bun, as you described, long hair pulled up onto the top of the head and onto a bun, has been adopted by some of the game's greatest and most famous players. Gareth Bale, Zlatan Ibrahimovic, David Beckham again, but perhaps one man has become more synonymous than any other in the last few years with that haircut, and it is the aforementioned Erling Haaland, who became almost, as you say, as well known for his striking look at the recent World Cup than the number of goals he scored, and he scores an awful lot of goals. So when he announced on social media he was having it all cut off, it caused a bit of a stir, and here's the man himself explaining why he was cutting off his long locks.
23: This beautiful blonde hair, time to let it go. I was thinking about doing it straight after the World Cup, but I was so busy, so I didn't do it. Season starts now, so it's time to get a fresh start and everything. The only thing is, Zlatan told me never cut your hair because your strength is in your hair. I'm a bit nervous. I want buzz cuts like I've been in military.
2: Yeah, so biblical references there. What's the reaction been?
22: Well, on the video, which has already racked up a couple of million views in just a few hours on his YouTube channel, he looked pretty nervous before it all got cut off, and then he decided to phone up some of his famous pals and show off his new look. He had his teammate, Jack Grealish, who said he looked about 10 years old. And here's the reaction of his old boss, former Manchester City boss, Pep Guardiola.
4: You're lucky you have her. I would love to have you.
23: So you like it?
4: Yeah, it's okay. Listen, if you don't like it, he'll grow up. Exactly. So don't worry.
23: Pep, thank you so much.
22: But back to Zlatan, maybe he was right, because he showed off his haircut today, but Man City, although they won the game, Haaland failed to score.
2: Hair today, gone tomorrow. And you can see Erling Haaland's new look on the BBC News website. Just click on the front page and he is there in all his glory. We're just about to record the next edition of the Global News podcast, which will be going live in about an hour. For now, though, thanks for listening to The Newsroom.
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30: Delve into the online world of the Manosphere and you'll find a complex, disturbing and at times violently misogynistic landscape. So how is it reshaping ideas about masculinity and what impact is it having on women? I'm Dashiani Navanayagam, and today on The Conversation from the BBC World Service, I speak to academics specialising in South Africa and South Korea about the rise of a movement that is even influencing national politics, all after the latest BBC News.
2: BBC News with Alex Ritson. The Pakistani Chief of Defence Forces travels to Iran today to try to reopen negotiations between Tehran and the United States. The visit of Field Marshal Asim Munir comes as Washington prepares to unveil more economic sanctions against Iran. The conflict in Iran will be high on the agenda of talks between the French president and the Saudi crown prince in Paris on Monday. Emmanuel Macron and Mohammed bin Salman will also share the first meeting of a new Saudi-French Strategic Partnership Council. Two regions in southwest Russia have come under Ukrainian drone attack. In Krasnodar, a fire broke out at a logistics hub belonging to the retail group Ozon. The local governor says two children were killed by falling drone debris. The president of UEFA has ruled himself out as a candidate to replace the head of football's world governing body. Alexander Seferin had been one of the leaders of the revolt against the current FIFA president, Gianni Infantino. Reports from Western Sudan say the army has targeted two paramilitary resupply convoys over the weekend. Militia allied to the armed forces say they hit an RSF convoy, destroying close to 50 vehicles and seizing another 30. There's been no independent confirmation. State media in Syria say the foreign minister, Assad al-Shabani, met the Israeli spy chief, Roman Goffman, in Jordan on Sunday. It's part of US efforts to try to defuse tensions between the two countries. A wildfire continues to burn uncontrolled in the US state of Nevada, forcing tens of thousands to leave their homes. The National Guard has been drafted in to support firefighting efforts. And the authorities in China are investigating reports of formaldehyde being used to preserve cabbages. The chemical has been known to cause cancer. BBC News.
30: Hello, I'm Dashiani Navanayagam and welcome to The Conversation from the BBC World Service. This is the programme which explores the female experience through the lives of two women living in different parts of the world. Firstly, just so you know, it's likely this conversation may cover violence against women and girls, because today we're exploring how the manosphere, a growing online community of men, is impacting women's lives and attitudes towards women around the world. This network of content creators promote a male-centred view of the world on issues including masculinity, gender roles, and men's place in society, and often encourages extremely misogynistic beliefs and behaviours. Joining me to discuss this is Kutulwano Mokwathi, a doctoral researcher at the University of the Western Cape in Cape Town, whose research examines the emergence of the African manosphere, particularly in South Africa and Botswana. And also with us is Songsuk Moon, a sociologist at Vassar College in New York State. Having grown up in Seoul, Songsuk's research focuses on gender in South Korea. It's great to have you both on the programme. Hello.
0: Hello.
1: Hello.
30: I'd like to begin with a better understanding of what is the manosphere. Kutulwano, how would you define it?
1: The manosphere is best understood as an umbrella term, where there are a range of interconnected online communities that focus on masculinity, male identity, romantic relationships, and these ideas can be found on various social media platforms. The various groups or subcultures, they have different belief systems. The subcultures are called men's rights activists, red pill communities, they're incels, pickup artists, and men going their own way. Men going their own way, just as an example, these are a group of men who want to separate themselves or divorce themselves from any form of relationship with women. They believe that to be in romantic partnerships is to take away from who they are as real men. They also believe that it makes them weaker, or for you to be a man in a relationship, it means that you are allowing yourself to be a beta, if you will, or a simp is another term that they like to use.
30: You mentioned a few different subcultures there, red pill theory, pickup artists. What do they believe and where do they overlap?
1: The common belief systems that they have are they're very anti-feminism. They preach or teach that feminism is the reason why men are becoming oppressed or men are facing adversities and difficulties. They believe that women should be in an inferior position, or women are born to be subservient to men. The red pill theory is based on the 1999 film The Matrix, which stars Keanu Reeves. And so Morpheus is a character also in the film, and he gives Keanu's character an option. There are two pills. There's one red pill and there's one blue pill. If you choose the red pill, you will be awakened to what they call true female nature. And true female nature is what they say is how women manipulate men. Women are vindictive. Women are cruel. Women use men for their own gains. And you will be able to remove yourself from that, or free yourself and liberate yourself from that. If you choose to take the blue pill, it means that you are comfortable in your state of delusion and that you are accepting of the world the way that it is presented to you, and you're still captive and held hostage by those ideals.
30: Songsuk, would you agree with this definition?
3: I think in the context of English-speaking Western societies, I think that's very correct. I guess in the context of South Korea, it's a bit different. The term manosphere is not necessarily used. There is something equivalent to that, which is Namcho internet community. And Namcho means men excess, meaning that it's an internet site where more men are users, right? So internet sites essentially dominated by male users. And these are Korean equivalent to manosphere. There are, you know, number of major internet sites where large number of men, especially younger generation, gather initially for entertainment and some useful information, you know, sports, popular culture. But then they also evolve into the site for discussing social, political economic issues. And I would agree that they are quite anti-feminist and misogynistic.
30: In the UK, extremism is defined as an ideology that's based on hatred or violence or intolerance. Kutulwana, I just wondered to what extent, you said that the views on these sites are anti-feminist and can be sort of anti-relationships with women, but to what extent are the views promoted in the manosphere extremist ideologies?
1: Well, for a large part of the manosphere, they believe that violence is an inherent male right, where violence is a solution to how to dominate not just women, but one another, in order to place yourself highly on this hierarchy of manhood. And it is extremist because to say, if a woman rejects you or if a girl rejects you, then you have the right to reclaim your manhood through physical force. You know, so it breeds entitlement, and that entitlement results in various forms of violence.
30: Sung-suk, when it comes to South Korea and the sort of content that's being produced in your equivalent of the manosphere, I think you called it Namcho sites.
3: Yes, right. Mm-hmm.
30: Are there any country-specific ideas you see manifesting online in their attitudes towards women?
3: In this kind of Namcho internet sites, yes. Men are using this kind of derogatory term, 된장녀, to call, you know, some women that they, you know, really hate. 된장 refers to Korean fermented soy paste, which is the major ingredients in Korean cooking. And since it is fermented, it has a strong smell, you know, just like very much fermented cheese in Western culture. And 녀 refers to a woman. Okay, 된장녀 means essentially stinking woman, somebody who is completely disgusting and distasteful. But there is also something similar to that, 김치녀, that's another one, meaning kimchi is a Korean cabbage, pickled cabbage, again fermented. So, you know, it's smelly. So they are using this as a way to really put down women.
30: And do you know what's behind that? Why would a woman be labeled that term?
3: Well, I think it's a combination of, I guess, how misogyny is really interwoven with certain specific cultural reference. So it's interesting that, in fact, you know, there is nothing inherently negative about 된장. In fact, with all this globalization of Korean popular culture, Korean food, 된장 is actually rediscovered as something really very positive and important. But because of the smell, and then maybe younger generation also, they don't like this kind of traditional Korean food ingredients. So it's a very superficial perception of, you know, 된장.
30: Kutulwana, are there features of the manosphere in South Africa and Botswana that you see as being culture or region specific?
1: Do you know, I find it really interesting listening to Professor Moon speak about the differences in Korea, because from what I see, and this isn't just Botswana or South Africa, but thinking about the manosphere in Zimbabwe and Kenya as well, because Kenya has seen a great rise in manosphere rhetoric, is that quite a lot of the discussion points and quite a lot of what they think about or say and preach is mirror images of what is being spoken of in the West. So there are a lot of copycats who try to embody or mimic Andrew Tate. He is seen as someone who's prominent in the manosphere space. He teaches a lot about what it is to be an alpha male, or, you know, a lot of his fans or people who follow him call him top dog or OG or something of that sort, where they recognize him as the alpha or the man to embody as a blueprint of what manhood and masculinity is. So I don't necessarily see a cultural difference, which you would think, you know, because our cultures are so diverse and there's so many teachings within our cultures about what it is to be a man, that you would see this being presented in the manosphere, but it's really just speaking points that are mimicked from the likes of Andrew Tate.
30: You mentioned there that some countries are seeing a kind of extreme rise in the manosphere, like Kenya. It would be really useful to discuss what's driving this and these particular views. Sung-suk, why do you think these ideas are resonating with so many men in South Korea?
3: I think it has really a lot to do with the quite profound and rapid economic change, particularly, you know, neoliberal restructuring of the politics, economy, and also culture. The younger generation these days are really faced with a very precarious reality, right? That there is no secure, permanent, stable employment.
30: So it sounds like you're saying life is much harder now. There's lack of long-term stable jobs. People are more individual. So these men are looking to scapegoat women for their issues. Is that what you're saying?
3: Right, right. Yes. And also, when we talk about, you know, life is harder, it's difficult to really measure that, right? But that's the perception, and also there are some really unmistakable facts, right? That their parents, you know, they can compare themselves with their parents who were able to get a job or a series of decent employment over their lifetime, able to get, you know, house and move up economically and have some stability. But young people with much more education and preparation, that kind of prospects are not really there anymore. So yes, I mean, there is really a very profound sense of, you know, being drifted. And it is human nature to really find some kind of explanation for that. So there is that dimension.
30: Kutalwana, what are your thoughts behind the Manosphere and what's driving it?
0: I think, just like Professor Moon said, there's a void that people are trying to fill. And so on the one hand, we have groups of young men who feel disenfranchised, they feel isolated, they're lonely, they're looking for a community. And so when someone online is saying, I have solutions for you, this is your problem, I've identified where your inadequacies are, and this is what you need to do in order for you to rise, to be empowered. And so when you have people also who lack guidance, they lack community, they don't have healthy alternative masculinities, they see these men as a solution. And I think the precarity of unemployment as well, because if you really think about it, in the countries that I focus on, the large majority of people live underneath the poverty line. But these men online are selling dreams, and they're selling, you know, if you work harder, if you work smarter, you can be a millionaire too. And I think people are buying into those fantasies, but they conflict with reality.
30: Kutalwana, when it comes to the motivations of these influencers themselves, is this primarily about ideology, or are they actually building profitable brands?
0: A lot of the men in the Manosphere, they sell merchandise. They sell various products. Some of them have created documentaries, which people have to buy to watch. Some of them have written books. So they sell their workshops. And in their workshops, you can also pay to have personal time with them.
30: So actually, there's a lot of money to be made here.
0: Yes, it is a very profitable business. Most of this, I think, is about selling a product. When you can exploit fear and insecurity, this is something that they use in order to make money, because it is about money. A lot of these people are getting rich based on the fears of these young men that are susceptible to these messages.
30: Sung-suk, you're nodding away there.
3: Yeah, I think the whole thing about our so-called the internet community, and they, in a way, offhook themselves from any kind of moral, ethical, you know, responsibility. That profit motivation is really one main big problem.
30: You're listening to The Conversation from the BBC World Service. I'm Dashiani Navanayagam, and my guests today are doctoral researcher Kutalwana Mokwathi and sociologist Sung-suk Moon, discussing the rise of an online community of men called the Manosphere and its impact on women in South Africa, Botswana and South Korea. So you have this very intense belief structure of misogyny online, but how much is it confined to the online space, or is it in fact spilling off into offline behavior, Sung-suk?
3: I think it does affect some men in their real life behavior, because there were, you know, incidences of men violently attacking women. simply because they were angry and they were women. So there is this misogyny and violence against women being discussed and promoted in some of these internet sites, influencing some men. I wouldn't say, you know, all men, but it does have some real-life consequences.
30: Kutulwanu?
0: Yes, this is one of my major concerns, is this possible pipeline from the manosphere to technology-facilitated gender-based violence, but then also physical violence, where we see a rise of violence within spaces such as classrooms, where boys have angry beliefs and they take their anger and frustration out on their female teachers as well as their female counterparts. And this isn't every man, but if you look at the various incel groups, you see how they praise and they worship men who were responsible for violence. So there is a real danger here where they're taking the messages that they see online and they're transferring that into the physical realm.
30: It's interesting in terms of how men and women are now relating to each other, because King's College London studied 30 countries to find out if there were tensions between men and women. And actually, South Korea ranked first and South Africa second when asked if there were tension between men and women in the country. In South Korea, 76% said yes. Mm-hmm. And in South Africa, 73% mm-hmm. said yes. Kutulwana, have you seen changes in the way that women talk about relationships or safety or work because of these online narratives?
0: I see that a lot in digital activist spaces. We have groups like Women for Change that use their platform to highlight male violence against women, where they speak about the most cruel and despicable crimes that women endure. And we see that too in movements such as Am I Next, which was popularized after a young woman was killed in 2019. So it seems as if every year there is a hashtag that is created in order to honor a woman. There are marches that young women are participating in to highlight the violence against women. Recently in South Africa, the president declared a state of emergency because of all of the violence that women experienced.
30: Sung Suk, what about South Korea? How are women there reacting to this?
3: Yeah, I mean, you know, there are younger generation women with high education, postgraduate education. They are really not interested in marrying or settling down, having children. Many of them really prioritize pursuing their professional career and being financially independent. So in that sense, we see really mainstream change in how women think about marriage, you know, motherhood. This is a quite drastic and rapid change, even among mainstream women, because, you know, until 1980s, beginning of 90s, most women, even with a college education, they were expected to marry, and then they were interested in marrying and settle down and raise families. But such women have become really, in a way, minority among younger generation. And then also more sort of extreme form of this kind of refusal to engage with the men and, you know, the heterosexual relationship, we can see 4B movement. I know many Western media was really talking about this phenomenon. I have to say that it is not a mass movement and mainstreamed one, but it is a very culturally significant development, right? That a group of younger generation women are clearly announcing that we don't want to have a sexual relationship with men, we don't want to date them, we don't want to have a marriage, we don't want to have a child.
30: You know, there may be an assumption from lots of people that these ideas are contained to the people promoting them and the people consuming them. But in South Korea, the manosphere, these Namcho societies, are actually influencing politics. They've made their way into mainstream politics. Sung Suk, can you tell us a bit more about that?
3: Yeah. This Namcho community became an important voting bloc around the presidential election. Former President Yoon Suk-yeol follow up with his pledge with these internet Namcho community members. And he got rid of Ministry of Gender Equality. And then he was really using many other rhetorics, really wooing this man. But the main thing was, yes, the Ministry of Gender Equality was eliminated. But after he was ousted and impeached, the current administration revived. So political candidates running for these positions, they were really trying to use any resource available to gain more votes.
30: Catalano, what do you make of that, that these online group of men became a main voting bloc?
0: I'm not surprised by that. Where you can generate or you can mobilize people, you can control a lot of belief systems and you can implement policies and you can make changes or you can really transform societal beliefs. And it worries me because I wonder how that will impact, you know, in the long term, you know, young girls and women.
30: The UN has said that the tech sector must do more to tackle the threat of online violence against women and girls. Kutulwana, what role has social media and algorithms played in the growth of the manosphere?
0: So I find it interesting how a couple of the men that I've interviewed said that they would go online and they would look for something about business or entrepreneurship. And then the things that would come up are 10 ways to be more powerful, 10 ways to become more of a man, which leads them into manosphere content. And because we know that the algorithm, it is an attention economy. It is driven by the amount of attention and time that you reflect on something. And so they will push that toward you. But then it leads to more and more negative perceptions because the negativity, the controversy, those are things that get your attention, that get your time. And so one of the things that I argue for, especially in the Botswana context, is we need policies on these platforms and we need real codes of conduct. Hate speech should not be allowed. But now, because there is this apparent change, some of these men have tailored their language so that they're not overtly misogynistic, but they're using subconscious wording that still gives out the messaging of violence and anti-woman, anti-feminist positions. But we really do need political intervention as well so that these platforms are held to a standard that abides by a code of ethics, which, you know, it is missing.
30: Kutulwana, what concerns you most about the next decade if these trends continue?
0: Violence. You know, we already see violence against women and girls. In the region where I am, you know, I'm in countries that say that they are, on the global scale, the rape capital of the world. And so in these platforms, when they talk about sexual assault, which is normalized, they talk about objectifying women, they talk about, you know, using sex as a weapon against women. These are the things that concern me because they're legitimizing sexual violence against women and girls. And in the next 10 years, if we don't take control of this and if we are not serious about putting corrective measures into place, we're going to see the ramifications of that and younger women being violated.
30: Sung Suk, what about you?
3: Yeah, in the context of South Korea, I would say the biggest threat from proliferation of a Namcho internet community would be really the undermining of a democracy and the rise of authoritarian politics.
30: Is there anything that does make you optimistic about how the issue is being tackled?
3: Yes. South Korea has developed really now, I would say, tradition of, you know, civic activism. As you may remember, you know, back in December 2024, there was a sudden imposition of martial law by now ousted and impeached former president Yoon Suk-yeol. But many citizens, really millions of them, were really taking streets day in and day out for several months. And so he was impeached, and then the current president was elected, and liberal democracy was restored. So this kind of grassroots interest in preserving and strengthening democracy is quite alive. So I think that would be really a reason to be optimistic, you know, in Korean context.
30: Kutulwana, what about you? Is there anything that does make you reassured about what's being done to stop this?
1: I don't want to deflate away from the optimism, but just looking at the last 5 years with the death tolls of women and looking at how people use humor online, who see violence against women online and they use humor or they question what she did to deserve that violence. Last year in December, there was a woman who was killed and her partner put her image on Facebook. And men asked the question, what did she do? What did she do to antagonize him? You know, this was the conversation that was being had. So I guess I don't necessarily have optimism, but I do fall in line with the feminist belief that we must continue to fight against violence against women. We must continue to use our voices and we must continue to teach and continue to unlearn our own prejudices and bias. And we must continue to be in the foreground and fighting for women and girls.
30: That was such an interesting and important conversation. Thank you so much to both of you.
3: Thank you for having me.
1: Thank you. Thank you so much.
30: My guests today have been doctoral researcher Kutulwano Mokwathi from Botswana and sociologist Song Suk Moon from South Korea. The conversation from the BBC World Service will be back next week. I'm Dashiani Navanayagam. Thank you for listening.
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10: Hello and welcome to Newsday on the BBC World Service with Anne Soy in Nairobi and Rob Young in London.
11: The United States is preparing to unveil more economic sanctions against Iran. Yet Iran has already weathered decades of sanctions. We look at what Washington could do and ask how Iran may respond.
10: The leaders of the UK, France and Germany are expected to visit Ukraine as the country marks its Independence Day. The government there is in the grip of a political crisis over corruption allegations and calls for a general election during wartime.
11: President Trump has accused Canada of wanting the benefits of being a US state without being one as the two nations' trade war intensifies.
10: And we're going to hear from the World Robot Conference in China, which has seen humanoid robots running, boxing, even doing the long jump. But are they any good at doing jobs? Our jobs? We're going to speak to a Chinese robot maker after the news.
12: BBC News with Chris Barrow. The Pakistani Chief of Defence Forces travels to Iran today to try to reopen negotiations between Tehran and the United States. The visit of Field Marshal Asim Munir comes as Washington prepares to unveil more economic sanctions against Iran. Sanjay Dasgupta reports.
13: Field Marshal Munir's visit to Tehran coincides with an expected announcement on Monday of further US sanctions on Iran, which US officials say would be the toughest yet. Tehran remains defiant and continues to threaten strikes on any oil tanker in the Strait of Hormuz that it considers unauthorized. But its economy is under pressure, battered by war, by a US naval blockade, and by high inflation. Its currency, the rial, has hit a record low, trading at over 2 million to the dollar on unofficial markets.
12: The conflict in Iran will be high on the agenda of talks between the French president and the Saudi crown prince in Paris on Monday. Emmanuel Macron and Mohammed bin Salman will also chair the first meeting of a new Saudi-French Strategic Partnership Council. Agreements on health, transport and energy are due to be signed. The Coalition of the Willing group of Ukraine's allies is due to meet in Kyiv today as the country marks 35 years of independence. The meeting will be chaired by the British Prime Minister Andy Burnham, who's on his first foreign trip as leader. Dan Johnson is in Kyiv.
4: Mr. Burnham will attend Ukraine's Independence Day celebrations and chair his first meeting of the Coalition of the Willing, the partnership of more than 35 nations backing Ukraine. He'll meet President Zelensky almost a month on from their first meeting in Portsmouth. Mr. Burnham will say he wants the Ukrainian people to hear directly from him that British support will not waver as long as it takes and that Russia's threats against the UK will only strengthen that resolve. He'll announce the release of classified information enabling Ukraine to produce its own

0: try to cut off the flow of weapons to their paramilitary rivals. They sent reinforcements to remote desert regions to tighten control over transit corridors. These tactics may have scored some successes, but are unlikely to fully stop arms and mercenaries from joining the fray.
1: BBC News. The president of the European Football Federation has ruled himself out as a candidate to replace the head of the world governing body. Alexander Šefčovič has been one of the leaders of the revolt against the FIFA president Gianni Infantino, following the collapse of his proposed part sale of its competitions, including the World Cup. Mr. Šefčovič said he didn't want the job because his credibility would be tarnished if he was seen as a potential successor. State media in Syria say the foreign minister Assad al-Shaibani met the Israeli spy chief Roman Goffman in Jordan on Sunday to try to defuse tensions between the two countries. The talks were brokered by the United States. Israel carried out two attacks on Syria this past week. Israel is reported to have pushed Damascus not to allow any Turkish military activity in Syria. A wildfire continues to burn uncontrolled in the US state of Nevada, forcing tens of thousands to leave their homes and schools to close. The Hawk Blaze, on the outskirts of the city of Reno, has charred more than 50 square kilometres of land and injured at least six people. The authorities in China have launched an investigation into reports of formaldehyde being used to preserve the freshness of cabbages destined for human consumption. Laura Bicker has the details.
2: An environmental blogger released footage last week of cabbages being dipped in formaldehyde, a colourless chemical known to cause cancer. It is strictly prohibited in China. Authorities are now moving swiftly to try to prevent panic and restore confidence by carrying out spot checks on markets across the country. Chinese state media says investigators will also establish how widespread the practice is and take measures to trace affected vegetables. China grows nearly half of the world's cabbages, most of which are exported to neighbouring countries in Asia.
1: BBC News.
3: Thank you very much indeed for that bulletin. Hello, you're with Newsday from the BBC World Service, live from Nairobi with Anne Tsui, and from London with me, Rob Young. Thanks very much for joining us today.
4: Coming up this half hour, we've got stories for you from Iran, Ukraine and China.
3: In business, we'll get the latest on the deepening trade war between the United States and Canada.
4: And in sports, Isaac Fennin on an eventful opening weekend in the English Premier League. As ever, we'd love to hear your comments on any of these stories. Our text number is +44 77 86 20 50 85.
3: We're going to start with Iran because on Monday, the United States is due to impose what the US Treasury Secretary Scott Bessent has described as the toughest sanctions in history on Tehran. In anticipation of those, the country's currency, the rial, has hit a record low. Well, Iran has weathered economic sanctions for nearly 50 years since the Islamic Revolution of 1979. The country's president, Masoud Pezeshkian, has acknowledged that Iranians are facing many problems, but he said the nation would stand firm in the face of aggression.
5: The perception from the US was that Iran would become Venezuela. Not only has this not happened, but Iran has become a power that's astonished the world with its display of resistance, solidarity and integrity. We are in an all-out military, economic and security war in the face of the most devastating set of sanctions. But we're standing firm to secure the future of our people.
3: Well, since the US-Israeli war on Iran began earlier this year, unemployment has gone up and food prices have been rising quickly. Sino Azadi is director of the Middle East Studies at George Washington University in the US. What further sanctions could the US impose on Iran?
6: There are so many sanctions on Iran under different designations. For example, Iran's central bank has been sanctioned under different designations, including proliferation issues, including ballistic missiles, support for terrorism. But this new round of sanctions say that any country that does any trade with Iran cannot do trade with the United States. But it's a little vague in the language. The president has said that we destroy their economy. I'm not really sure what that means. There's the issue of China, what the United States

0: due to Chinese economy, its ramifications for global economy if they decide to trade with Iranians.
1: How could Iran get around those sanctions or deal with them? Because we've seen the Speaker of Parliament, who's also the lead negotiator in talks with America, talking about how they must overcome whatever new sanctions the United States imposes.
0: Well, there are a few ways that they have. First of all, I think that Iranians will try to weather the storm. They will try to absorb the pain and the punishment that will come with these sanctions. I don't think that they will blink or say uncle with these new sanctions. And they've threatened publicly that any country that follows these set of sanctions will be punished by Iranians. Now, I'm not really sure how that will work out. Perhaps the Iranians will attack, could potentially attack their ships. They could attack their facilities. I'm not exactly sure how they will respond specifically, but I think that Iran's strategy at this point is extremely aggressive, assertive, and I don't think they're going to back down.
1: How reliant is Iran on trade with other nations such as China and Russia?
0: Very much so. I mean, China buys a majority of Iran's oil with discounts, but there's also the UAE or Dubai, which Iran does a lot of trade with them, provides a lifeline to Iranian economy. Turkey is also another country that Iran still does a lot of trade with them. So I'm not really sure how these countries will act after these sanctions are gone into effect. And the United States has really put them in a very difficult position. Either they have to basically follow the United States' directions or wait for Iran's punishment.
1: What is daily life like for Iranians when it comes to work, the cost of living, availability of essential goods?
0: There are no shortages of essential goods. I mean, markets are always, full, I mean, at least right now. But I think with the inflation going up, the official inflation rate is 68%, and I think unofficial inflation rate is much higher. Riyal just hit a new low. Its exchange rate with the U.S., it lost some of its value. I think over time, the Iranian people will suffer very much, but I don't think that the leadership will ultimately back down, even with these sanctions going into effect.
1: Economic sanctions are intended to perhaps punish, but also to change behavior. Is there any evidence from recent years that economic sanctions on Iran do change behavior?
0: There is a large debate over how effective sanctions have been in changing Iran's behavior. The proponents of sanctions claim that it was the sanctions that brought Iran to the negotiation table that ultimately led to the signing of the Joint Comprehensive Plan of Action or the JCPOA. But you can look at the historical record and say that when starting from 2005, when the sanctions began to be imposed on Iran, Iranians did not back down. They expanded their nuclear program. Again, they did not back down. So when the sanctions started going into effect in 2005, Iran had 100 and something, 160 something centrifuges. By the time that the JCPOA was signed, they had 19,000. Were sanctions effective? I don't know. I'm quite skeptical when it comes to sanctions. But sanctions, what they really do is that they punish ordinary people. They take out from their table. It's the people that lose their assets, while a lot of people, including those who are connected to the regime, will accumulate a lot of wealth.
1: Sina Mazadi there, director of the Middle East Studies Programme at George Washington University. Nkombe, who's listening in Yaoundé in Cameroon, poses the question, how can America carry on with its tough sanctions campaign on Iran without getting into a much larger economic confrontation with China? Something which, if Sina is correct, and we are going to see the United States threaten Iran's trading partners, that is a question that could come sharply into focus pretty quickly. Thanks very much indeed for your message.
2: We turn to Ukraine now, where members of the so-called Coalition of the Willing are due to meet in the capital, Kyiv, to affirm their continued support for the country in the face of Russian aggression. The German Chancellor Friedrich Merz, the French President Emmanuel Macron, and the new British Prime Minister Andy Burnham, who is on his first official foreign trip, are scheduled to attend. The visit coincides with the Ukrainian Independence Day, but also a political row with Ukraine, within Ukraine over government corruption and whether to have a general election during wartime. For more, let's now cross to Kyiv and speak to Timofey Milovanov, the president of the Kyiv School of Economics and former Minister of Economy, Trade and Agriculture. Welcome to the program.
3: Thank you.
2: What does this meeting mean for Kyiv? What would Kyiv be seeking to achieve from it?
3: Two main things. There is a need for financing. There is a major or substantive deficit of funding for the war effort. And that is a constant problem throughout the entire four and a half, soon 5 years of the war, that the budget financing for the war effort and for the economy is coming partly from Ukraine economy, but partly and substantively from the West and from the coalition of the willing. And on the weapons specifically, there will be a lot of focus on air defense, because this is where Russia currently is trying to put pressure through using ballistic missiles, which are impossible or difficult to intercept except by Patriots, and Patriots are lacking. But there are other ways to protect airspace against ballistic defense, including new Freya program, old European program to defend against air attacks by Russia.
2: We have been speaking to people in Kyiv, and they were talking about the serious lack of air defenses, especially in recent days, in the capital particularly. Will this meeting change anything? Does it take the leaders of these countries to visit Kyiv for that to change?
3: There's a lot of symbolism, of course, first in the fact that they are coming to Kyiv. So that's a political and diplomatic statement. But I think there is also a serious effort behind the scenes to step up the European and Ukrainian capabilities to produce interceptors. And also to scramble to provide those interceptors that are available throughout the world. So there'll be both, I think, political and practical results of this meeting.
2: And do you expect the question of corruption to come up? Because these countries have been backing Ukraine, and now with those discussions about corruption inside Ukraine, surely they will be concerned. Could that overshadow this meeting about dealing with the Russian aggression?
3: My sense, it will not overshadow the meeting, but the discussion will be on the margins. So this is an important issue. The minister, a very popular minister of defense, who was dismissed together with the entire cabinet in the middle of the summer in July. Minister Fedorov, he made an explicit challenge call to President Zelensky, arguing for the need of elections and arguing for the need of fighting corruption. He didn't accuse the president directly. And the president yesterday met with all journalists, or all prominent journalists in Ukraine, responding directly to some of the Minister Fedorov challenges, asking them how would you run the elections during the war, and saying that he is open to the elections, but he doesn't see a realistic mechanism while we're being attacked and bombarded by Russia. So it is an issue. It is an important issue, but it is a background which maybe not overshadows, but puts some pressure on President Zelensky.
2: Many thanks for speaking to us, Timofey Milovanov, president of Kyiv School of Economics and former Minister of Economy, Trade and Agriculture.
1: You're listening to Newsday from the BBC World Service, live from Nairobi and from London. A reminder of our main headlines. Pakistan is making a further attempt to reopen negotiations between Iran and the United States as Washington prepares to unveil its latest sanctions on Tehran. as we were just hearing there, a meeting of the Coalition of the Willing group of Ukraine's allies are taking part in Kyiv today as the country marks 35 years of independence. And the head of European football says he's not interested in replacing the embattled FIFA president, Gianni Infantino. More sport now. Here's Isaac.
4: Yeah, we had a classically dramatic Premier League Sunday as Liverpool were rescued by a last-minute Dominic Szoboszlai penalty as they drew 2-2 away at Newcastle. Before the match, both sets of fans paid tribute to Kevin Keegan, who passed away last month. An important part of both clubs' history, the whole stadium put on a massive display of unity. Elsewhere, Manchester City left it late against Bournemouth to nick a 2-1 win at the Etihad. Marcus Tavernier put the Cherries 1-0 up in the first half. Mark Gay scored in the 84th minute before Josko Vardiol swept home the winner in the 91st minute. And with a number of key players departed, some on the brink of leaving, Aston Villa looked to be a club in crisis. They were thrashed 4-0 by Brighton, who scored all their goals in the first half. And Mohamed Salah scored twice for Trabzonspor on his league debut in Turkey as they beat Istanbul Başakşehir 2-1. We're going to hear from the club president a bit later on in the programme.
1: Isaac, we look forward to that. Thank you.
2: To business now, and President Donald Trump has given his first public comment since that trade talk, the trade talks between the US and Canada broke down over the weekend. Writing on his social media platform, Truth Social, he said that Canada wanted the benefits of being a state without being one. Trade negotiations between the two countries collapsed on Friday, triggering new 50% US tariffs on a range of Canadian goods. Our business reporter, Ijeoma Ndukwe, joins us now in studio in London with more. Ijeoma, just talk us through how we got here.
5: Well, the reality is that the trade war began when the US president came into office back in early 2025. So this, what we're looking at right now, is just the latest chronicle in this ongoing saga. We saw that on Sunday, President Trump posted on the social media platform he owns, Truth Social, that Canada wants the benefits of being an American state without being one, which is, of course, in reference to numerous threats he's made about forcing Canada to become the 51st US state, which hasn't gone down well in Canada. Now, President Trump also said in that same social media post that Canada has been charging American farmers what he describes as massive amounts in tariffs for many years, which is the argument that he's been making since he came into office. And for more than 18 months now, we've seen him slap tariffs on countries around the world, including Canada, in this kind of on-again, off-again way. He's been arguing that Canada and many other countries have been taking advantage of America. And now, after those last-ditch trade talks with Canada failed, these new 50% tariffs came into effect on Saturday, which will affect $20 billion worth of Canadian imports, including things like Canadian hockey sticks and even tongue depressors.
2: And what impact is that likely to have on the economies of the two countries?
5: Well, it's already made a huge impact on both those countries. We saw on Saturday Canada's Prime Minister Mark Carney address the breakdown of the talks, saying that the US had asked for too much and offered too little. Prime Minister Carney says his government is preparing a package of support for businesses in Canada that would not just support them now, but would even last for the rest of President Trump's term in office if this continues. So Mr. Carney has also said that he plans to match Trump's tariffs dollar for dollar, which will include levies across industries on goods like American steel, dairy, appliances and electronics. And that will be imposed from the 8th of September. Now, analysts estimate that 40% of small Canadian exporters will be directly hit by the US tariffs. And they're expecting that nearly a third of those businesses will see revenues drop by as much as 50% or even more.
2: Many thanks, Ijeoma Ndukwe.
1: We're going to turn to China now and the huge attention surrounding what's called its World Robot Conference. You may have seen some of these amazing videos on the BBC website and elsewhere of humanoid robots, so robots that have two arms and two legs and a head, running around, boxing, even doing the long jump. Well, there are 300 companies taking part. One of them is Dexforce. It was founded very recently, just in 2021, and it specialises in humanoid robots. I've been speaking to the company's chief marketing officer, Chris Lin.
6: Our robots actually have a mobility, and also it is wheel-based and with door arms, and it is color in yellow, so it will be easier for people to accept it in commercial and maybe even in families.
1: So it doesn't look quite like a person, but it looks broadly similar with the arms and what appears to be a head on the top.
6: And also we have two eyes inside his head.
1: And have your robots been taking part in some of the sports events at the World Robot Conference?
6: Yes, of course. We have the exhibition at the WRC 2026, and we demonstrate what you can do in the smart manufacturing and also commercial use and also some entertainment. For example, like the robots will assemble the cell phones and box, and also you can sell some ice creams and also popcorns to our audience. And also you will play Chinese chess with audience.
1: Right, so chess is as competitive as your robot gets at this particular event, but you're saying it is able to work in factories, is it? How does its performance compare to a person?
6: So the accuracy is, I think, is maybe better than human, because it has to repeat the work, for example, like 724. So basically those machines will be better than human, especially when humans are working for a long time. And for the efficiency, from currently our robots in the manufacturing products line, maybe it's like around like 80% or 90% of the human rate. But as I said before, the robots can work for like 724, so it can help our manufacturing industry to have a long-term benefits from the work labor.
1: And what is the cost of one of the robots?
6: In mainland China, we sold it at around like maybe $70,000. But in overseas marketing, it depends on the logistics and what kind of scenarios we want to deploy. Normally, we would not selling only the robots, but with the skills they need in manufacturing factories or even like commercial areas.
1: Because I suppose the big challenge for acceptance of this technology more broadly is whether we are slightly spooked out by dealing with a robot that is looks a little like a human rather than dealing with an actual human, and the impact that these could have on the workforce, because these are replacing people, or you're hoping they're going to replace people in the workforce, aren't you? What do you think the ability is of the technology to destroy jobs, bluntly?
6: Not at all. Our goal is to help human from those repeating works, or maybe even in danger or hazardous environments, to prevent human from getting hurt in some labor scenarios. So this is our goal, to help with our labor or workforce, but not replacing humans. So this is why we would like to try some complex or hazardous environments, not only the commercial or families. Yeah.
1: And what about artificial intelligence in humanoid robots? What do you think is the potential?
6: For sure it is. Why we have so high expectation of the humanoid robots, it is because this generation of AI, for example, like ChatGPT, and also, for example, like DeepSeek in China, it increases our expectation for the new technology. We start to believe that humanoid robots is not only looks like human, but it can also act like human. It can perform more skills. It can help with our work and life for more perspectives. So this is why this scenario begins.
1: That was Chris Lin there, the chief marketing officer of that humanoid robotic company Dexforce, talking to us from China. If you haven't had a look at some of these videos on the BBC website, you really should. They are quite something, aren't they, Anne? I love the one of the one robot doing kickboxing with another. It's pretty good.
2: Yeah, and I have seen one sorting laundry. I'd love that one.
1: Yes, it also seems to be able to arrange flowers as well. Quite a pretty arrangement, I suppose. I mean, I haven't the foggiest idea on how to arrange flowers. The robot seems to be doing a decent job, but whether Chris Lynn's right and they enter the workforce to help humans and not replace them, we shall have to see, I suppose.
7: This is the BBC World Service, exploring how we live in a changing climate.
8: These were not forest fires. It was the buildings that were burning building to building to building.
9: I'm Jonathan Glancy, and I'm heading to Los Angeles to meet the architects working to rebuild a damaged city.
10: I couldn't recognize my neighborhood. The entire neighborhood was leveled.
9: A year and a half on from the firestorms which ravaged the city, I'll be speaking to the people building back their neighborhoods and creating homes which can survive in an age of fire.
11: We have to design our houses in ways that are going to contemplate that there will be fires.
9: How can architects protect a city from catastrophic fires?
11: I don't think that we're going to be in an environment where there won't be any more fires, but we're going to be able to adapt our way out of this.
7: LA, rising from the ashes, Thursday at 1:30 and 8:30 GMT.
1: Hello, you're with Newsday from the BBC World Service with Anne Soy in Nairobi and Rob Young in London.
2: The government of the DR Congo and M23 rebels have agreed a roadmap for peace.
1: And in Gaza, mass funerals have been taking place for people who were killed in Israeli strikes in the early weeks of the war. First, a summary of the latest news.
12: BBC News with Chris Barrow. The Pakistani Chief of Defence Forces travels to Iran today to try to reopen negotiations between Tehran and the United States. The visit of Field Marshal Asim Munir comes as Washington prepares to unveil more economic sanctions against Iran. The conflict in Iran will be high on the agenda of talks between the French President and the Saudi Crown Prince in Paris on Monday. Emmanuel Macron and Mohammed bin Salman will also chair the first meeting of a new Saudi-French Strategic Partnership Council. The Coalition of the Willing group of Ukraine's allies is due to meet in Kyiv today as the country marks 35 years of independence. The meeting will be chaired by the British Prime Minister Andy Burnham, who's on his first foreign trip as leader. He's expected to allow Kyiv access to blueprints to produce Storm Shadow long-range missiles. The president of UEFA has ruled himself out as a candidate to replace the head of football's world governing body. Alexander Šefčovič has been one of the leaders of the revolt against the current FIFA president Gianni Infantino. Reports from Western Sudan say the army has targeted two paramilitary resupply convoys over the weekend. Militia allied to the armed forces say they hit an RSF convoy, destroying close to 50 vehicles and seizing another 30. There's been no independent confirmation. State media in Syria says the foreign minister, Assad al-Shaibani, met the Israeli spy chief, Roman Goffman, in Jordan on Sunday. It's part of US efforts to try to defuse tensions between the two countries. A wildfire continues to burn uncontrolled in the US state of Nevada, forcing tens of thousands to leave their homes. The National Guard has been drafted in to support firefighting efforts. The authorities in China are investigating reports of formaldehyde being used to preserve cabbages. The chemical has been known to cause cancer. BBC News.
1: Thank you, Chris, for that summary of the news. Hello, you're with Newsday from the BBC World Service with Anne Soy in Nairobi and Rob Young in London. Thanks very much for joining us.
2: Coming up this half hour, we've got stories for you from the DR Congo, Gaza and Cameroon.
1: Isaac Fannin will be here with your sport, looking back on an eventful opening weekend in the English Premier League. Your thoughts on that and our other stories welcome, of course, by text or WhatsApp. Get in touch by contacting us on +44 77 86 20 50 85.
2: We start in the Democratic Republic of Congo, where there is the prospect of ending the protracted and bloody conflict in the east of the country. Talks in Switzerland between the government negotiators and M23 rebels on Sunday agreed on a roadmap for peace. A statement speaks of sequenced steps and timelines for negotiations. We can now go to Eastern DRC and speak to independent journalist Akilimali Sale, who's following the developments. First of all, is this a significant moment in trying to bring an end to the violence?
13: Yes, it's very significant because we have always as a violation of ceasefire from every part, including the government with Wazalendo, including from the M23. And this will be very, very helpful. And it is a step forward to make sure that the country is going to make to have peace, and the part of the east of DRC will have finally peace with this agreement. And it's also a good step because it seems like those negotiations right now it's more than a year, and they didn't give any kind of good result, and every time it was only the communication from the government itself saying something about this negotiation, and the rebellion in Goma, which is saying other things to the same negotiation. So right now, as they sign a roadmap, it's very, very important. And the last thing to know, it's very important because also they agreed about points they will discuss very soon. So it means it will be very helpful, and it will be easy to evaluate how those negotiations are going on.
2: But as you say, ceasefires have been signed in the past and violated. How much faith will people have in this recently agreed roadmap?
13: Because the first of things is that it's a roadmap. That last time they had only some agreement, some things like ceasefire, some discussion. But right now it's a roadmap. It means they decide about which kind of topics will they discuss in the future. And this is very helpful, but as you said, it's right now difficult to know if that roadmap will be really respected. The time will tell us in the future if this roadmap will be respected by all parties, and if the mediation will be able to make sure that people are going negotiators are going forward in this issue. But this will be analyzed in the future. But here in the east of DRC, it's a kind of hope, because you know that the region of Goma and Bukavu, a part of North Kivu and South Kivu, under control of M23, with according to the United Nations, with the support of the Rwanda army, are now out of the control of Kinshasa, and there are some things like the airport, like banks and other things, which are veto, but right now are closed in those area, and people expect more discussion and more good news like that to make sure that the situation of peace come, and those kind of travels and of basic needs are responded and are available for local people.
2: You mentioned Rwanda there, which has consistently denied backing M23 rebels, even though the United Nations and other nations, including the negotiators, have accused it of that. And very briefly, Akilimali, before I let you go, just give us a sense of what's happening on the ground with this conflict, briefly.
13: Briefly, what is going on this conflict? It means the situation is going to the same way like in the past. It means it's the same, it's the same speech. It's the government which is saying that they are negotiating and they will have a peace agreement, and it's a rebellion which is saying that they are negotiating and they have a peace agreement, but on the ground they are still fighting each other. You know that we have 3 days ago the government published a video, some videos of drone which want to strike some position of the government, and also the government is using the drone, including in Minembwe, where a team of verification is supposed to go in coming days. It means the conflict, it continues to be the same, and the situation, it's not really changed on the ground. But it's always some villages which are under control of the government and others under control of the rebellion, and they are still fighting each other every week from the beginning of this conflict.
2: Many thanks for those updates. Akilimali Isale, they're an independent journalist in the east of the Democratic Republic of Congo.
1: Now to Gaza, where Palestinians are facing the painful task of burying loved ones whose bodies have been recovered from beneath the rubble. Mass funerals have been taking place for people whose remains have only recently been recovered, almost 3 years after they were killed in Israeli strikes in the early weeks of the war. Among those recovered are members of the Abu Sharia family. Ali Abu Sharia lost two brothers and their entire families. He's been helping with the recovery operation and led the committee responsible for identifying the remains. Ali sent us here on Newsday a voice note about what it means to finally lay his family members to rest after nearly 1,000 days of waiting.
14: To bury your brothers and members of your family 3 years after a devastating airstrike and put them in a grave after all that time is something ordinary words simply cannot express. For us, it is the dignity of farewell. It is finally giving their bodies and souls the peace and tranquility they were denied in those sudden moments of bombardment. It is a declaration of love and loyalty that they have not been forgotten, that their bodies have sanctity, and that their souls deserve a resting place where mercy and dignity can meet. Having a known grave with a marker on this earth gives you somewhere to go, somewhere to stand, somewhere to recite verses from the Holy Quran, somewhere to speak to them and tell them that you still remember them and that you will not allow the passing of time to erase them. Remaining loyal to them also means acknowledging the injustice and bitterness of what happened to them. But at the same time, it is a quiet declaration that love is stronger than death, and that a family remains a family even when war has separated our bodies. Most of the people who were killed were members of my clan and my family. There were 153 people beneath this rubble. So far, the remains of 112 have been recovered. Among them were 44 children, 37 women, and 22 men. The day everything changed was 23 November 2023. That was the day of the massacre, the black day that our families will never forget. Israeli aircraft bombed what had become the last gathering place for members of the Abu Sharia and Al-Hassayna families. People had been moving between one family home and another, looking for a safe place. They had left the first house because it had been targeted. They sought shelter in the house of Dr. Mufid Al-Hassayna, a former Palestinian minister. They thought that, because of his position, perhaps the house would have some form of international protection. Unfortunately, that assumption proved to be completely wrong. The house was bombed, along with his father's neighboring house. Around 308 people had gathered there. The following morning, we began evacuating as many people as we could reach. Most were dead or wounded. We evacuated everyone we could reach, but around 153 to 158 people remained beneath the rubble. They remained there for nearly 1,000 days. The latest ceasefire came into effect in Gaza. Dr. Jadu Abu Sharia, the head of the Abu Sharia and Al Hassina families, together with a group of young men and other family members, worked tirelessly to contact human rights organizations, humanitarian organizations, civil defense and Ministry of Health ambulance teams. Eventually, we were able to reach an agreement to begin recovering the bodies. We received help from the civil defense crews. But as you know, these teams did not have the heavy machinery or equipment needed to properly search through the rubble for human remains. These men were heroes. They were unsung heroes. They did not know exhaustion. They dug through concrete, steel and stone with their bare hands and even with their fingernails. Their blood mixed with the rubble and with the remains of the dead. After God Almighty, all our thanks go to them. They recovered our dead with their own hands. There are still people we could not reach because certain areas were inaccessible and because we did not have the necessary equipment or resources. Some of those who remain may also have been completely destroyed by the immense force and heat of the missiles that struck the site. Those 2 weeks of recovery felt like 2 years to us, perhaps even longer. For every surviving member of the Abu Sharia and Al Hassina families, it was emotionally devastating. And my message to the world, to this world that, honestly, I sometimes do not even know how to describe, but enough, enough, enough. Stop this injustice. Stop this aggression. Stop this tyranny.
1: Our thanks to Ali Abu Sharia there for sending us that voice note from Gaza. Ali lost two of his brothers and their entire families during the war.
2: You're listening to Newsday from the BBC World Service with me, Anne Soy, in Nairobi and Rob Young in London. Here are some of our headlines this hour. Pakistan is making a further attempt to reopen negotiations between Iran and the United States as Washington prepares to unveil its latest sanctions on Tehran. And a meeting of the Coalition of the Willing, that's the group of Ukraine's allies, is taking place in Kyiv today as the country marks 35 years of independence.
1: Isaac Fannin is here with all your sport.
4: Yeah, the Premier League is back, and with it, customary drama.
15: Szoboszlai, brilliant penalty, superbly struck, high into the net, above Hornacek's dive to his right, and it is 2-2, and Matthias Jaisler and Newcastle are denied victory in his first Premier League match in charge.
4: Yeah, that last-minute goal from Szoboszlai gave Liverpool a 2-2 draw away at Newcastle with what was the final kick of the game. Let's hear from Liverpool boss Andoni Iraola.
16: Difficult to express, not the feeling. Probably it's not the result you want before coming, but I think we definitely at least defer this point and even more. No, I think the team has never given up and we've recovered 1 point and probably the taste is better because we scored at the last minute. But I think it has been a difficult game in terms of start losing the game with this atmosphere and I think we've done enough.
4: We had a late winner also for Manchester City as they came from a goal down to beat Bournemouth 2-1. Josko Vardiol with the goal.
17: More than happy to score the goal and especially to bring to win 3 points first game of the season. We know it's a marathon, so we go game by game and obviously every game is important, so happy for the win today.
4: Four of the players who started in Aston Villa's Europa League final last season have been sold, and questions are surrounding the future of striker Ollie Watkins, who was left out on Sunday's thrashing 4-0 away at Brighton. So where was Watkins? That was a question put to Villa manager Unai Emery.
18: You can call him and try to get his answer. We are here, the players being available and wanted to play, and we had two strikers with a small injury, and the question for Watkins is for him.
4: Trabzonspor president Ertuğrul Doğan has told the BBC that the club's fans persuaded Mo Salah to join the Turkish Super League club. The Egyptian superstar scored twice on Sunday night in his home league debut against Istanbul Başakşehir. They won that one 2-1. Doğan has confirmed that Salah will earn almost $20 million a year, as well as 20% of profits on merchandise with his name on it. But he insists, Doğan, that it wasn't just the money which lured Salah to the Black Sea city.
19: Salah asked us something like, why should I choose Trabzonspor now?
20: Trabzonspor'dan yana olsun.
19: We told him about the city and said, you can be sure you will meet a group of supporters unlike any you have experienced before.
20: Karşılaşmayacağım.
19: You will feel the genuine love those people have inside them. We had Salah's signing ceremony in front of 35,000 people. It was clear from everything he did that he felt that love. And he told us as much too. He thanked us.
21: The last couple of days, it's an experience I never had in my life. I just want to thank every one of you.
19: I always say this about Trabzonspor and the city. We are the biggest one-club city in the world. We are working to make Trabzonspor and Trabzon itself a destination for talented young players from all over the world. We want to take them to the next level, to move on to bigger European clubs. Those young players, combined with star players, a star in every way, with their lifestyle, their professionalism, their smile, their positive energy. Mohamed Salah is a really great example in this respect. He is the biggest Muslim footballer in the world. He is an influential role model. Once we start talking, both sides genuinely approach each other very sincerely.
22: We had actually been after him since the World Cup, but we knew at the start he was also talking to other clubs. We stepped in, and I think it took about 5 or 6 days to conclude negotiations. We had the first meeting over Zoom. At that point, it was really just two sides getting to know each other. Then Salah was on holiday. He was in Mykonos. And after that, the talks continued again via Zoom. After that, we brought the player to Istanbul for the medical. One of the main reasons we brought him to Istanbul was so that Salah could see how he would be welcomed there. The attention it has generated and the level of engagement it has created around the world cannot easily be given a direct financial value. But we have already come out of it well. But on the other hand, there is a reality that Salah's salary is costing us around 17 million euros a year. We put up our season tickets this year. We had to make another increase. I told our fans, look, I'm bringing you Salah, one of the biggest stars in the world. The whole city lives for football. Everywhere you go, on every corner, the city gives that player that energy and that happiness. Just think about it. In all his life, there probably isn't anything like it anywhere in the world.
4: Fascinating insight into how Mo Salah was lured to Trabzonspor It'll be interesting to see how he does in his first season away from Liverpool for a while.
1: Isaac, thank you very much.
2: Now, the social media platform TikTok has agreed to pay a $400 million settlement to the US government to clear allegations it had violated children's privacy. This marks one of the largest settlements over the issue. Now, the deal stemmed from a 2024 suit by the Department of Justice under former President Joe Biden, alleging that TikTok and its parent company, ByteDance, collected vast amounts of data on millions of users under the age of 13. TikTok, however, says that it has been working towards more effective protections for young users through its Global Youth Council, which brings together 30 teenagers from across 21 countries. Focus on Africa's Nkechi Ogbonna has been tracking their progress and has been speaking to a 19-year-old council member from Cameroon. She began by asking what it's like to have a seat at the table.
0: The TikTok Youth Council was like an opportunity for me to actually stand in a gap, like bridge the gap between my community and the social media space. Coming from an underrepresented community on social media, the TikTok Youth Council served as an opportunity for me to voice out my opinions relatable to my community, so that they can be placed on the platform. And so when decisions are being made regarding social media, navigation of social media for youth and youth safety, it should be very much relatable for the youth in my community.
3: Are there some examples of issues you've raised with TikTok about the platform?
0: Oh, yeah. Actually, there's lots of them, like a lot. Because when I joined the council, what we do basically on, like, during our meetings is TikTok brings us, like, maybe a problem. Like, for example, my first year on the council, which was 2 years ago, we had a list of topics which we were going to discuss, like the pressing issues which TikTok was facing regarding youth safety at that moment, which we were supposed to discuss on. And during every meeting, we run through a particular topic. We had topics like AI-generated content, age assurance, mental health and well-being, and so many other more topics. And so one of the topics which I was specifically very, very interested in was the mental health and well-being aspect, because I'm actually a mental health advocate. I got an opportunity to suggest the meditating feature on the app as a result of me being really, really obsessed with breathing in and breathing out exercises. I just thought about the fact that if this could be incorporated, it's going to really be of big use to the youth using the platform. And I was really, really, really proud to see it was actually established on the platform. For example, like while you're scrolling at times, you just see the beautiful little thing. It's just like a little snowman. It just comes up in the blue background and all of that. And it tells you take a moment to breathe in and breathe out. And then it just directs you to how you can get access to more mental health and well-being features.
3: Have you seen this platform become safer for young people based on these changes that are being made?
0: TikTok is actually, there's actually sometimes when all you want to do, like you're free and you have the chance to, and you just want to scroll. Yeah. And you don't actually you don't really have it like in your mind at that moment that, okay, I need to take a break from this or that. And then TikTok actually brings those features up to you. Like, for example, you just get a pop-up like, okay, like, let's take a break at this time, breathe in, breathe out, and things like that. So that has been actually very, very helpful for me. And then, like, there are over 50 preset privacy and privacy settings which have been automatically turned on by TikTok for underage users. I think users from the ages of 16 downwards, the settings have been automatically turned on for them. This implies that there are certain content they can't view, and there are certain things they can't do on the platform, and they can't even send messages. Like, the message feature is not available for users under 16. So to prevent situations such as blackmail, sextortion, and those kind of things. So I feel like these safety features have actually made the platform very safe. And most importantly, not forgetting about the family parent feature. The family parent feature has come up with things such as the time away schedule, where parents get to set custom free hours for their children.
3: Is there something you think should be improved on the platform?
0: I would just like to highlight a few things. So I feel like the TikTok team is working day and night, and they are very, very, very, very oriented to make sure like everything is available. Like I said, when I was answering the earlier question, we had like specific priorities in 2024, which we were targeting. And so we've like, looking at how far we've come, we've actually achieved everything on our bucket list, like all the priorities, the AI generated content feature, like make people understand that AI generated content is actually AI generated content, and mental health well-being. So you see like a lot of things, we keep going and we keep doing more and more. Yeah, like to make it more perfect and more efficient enough for the users.
3: How important is it that African voices are represented in global discussions? And is it something that should be replicated on other platforms?
0: So the TikTok Youth Council was created to ensure that to serve as a representative of youth from different parts of the world, to represent all these continents through these particular youths who are working together with TikTok, including Africa. Excluding Africa, with the very high amount of population of youth on social media, it wouldn't lead to that efficiency of what TikTok is trying to produce for its users in terms of safety.
2: That was a member of TikTok's Global Youth Council. She's from Cameroon, in conversation there with Focus on Africa's Nkechi Ogbonna. You're listening to Newsday from the BBC World Service with me, Anso, in Nairobi, and Rob Young in London. There's plenty more to come.
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6: Pioneering US and Chinese botanists, keeping the door open to politics in unexpected ways and many times below the radar. 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
2: Hello, welcome to Newsday on the BBC World Service with Anne Soy in Nairobi and Rob Young in London.
1: Pakistan is making a further attempt to reopen negotiations between Iran and the United States as Washington prepares to unveil its latest round of economic sanctions on Tehran. In anticipation of that, the Iranian currency has fallen further in value. We'll go live to Tehran.
2: The BBC gains rare access to the office of a provincial governor in Afghanistan. We hear how Taliban officials grapple with everyday issues like divorce.
8: Women are mindless. They are deficient in intellect. They don't know a thing. What would you do with a divorced daughter? You can't kill her. You need to marry her with someone else.
1: And President Trump says Canada wants the benefits of being a state without being one after trade talks between the two nations collapse. We'll hear a Canadian perspective after a bulletin of news.
12: BBC News with Chris Barrow. The Pakistani Chief of Defence Forces travels to Iran today to try to reopen negotiations between Tehran and the United States. His visit comes as Washington prepares to unveil more economic sanctions against Iran. These are expected to punish countries which do business with Tehran. Sanjay Dasgupta reports.
23: Field Marshal Munir's visit to Tehran coincides with an expected announcement on Monday of further US sanctions on Iran, which US officials say would be the toughest yet. Tehran remains defiant and continues to threaten strikes on any oil tanker in the Strait of Hormuz that it considers unauthorized. But its economy is under pressure, battered by war, by a US naval blockade, and by high inflation. Its currency, the rial, has hit a record low.
12: The coalition of the Willing Group of Ukraine's allies is due to meet in Kyiv today as the country marks 35 years of independence. The meeting will be chaired by the British Prime Minister, Andy Burnham, who's on his first foreign trip as leader. Dan Johnson is in Kyiv.
24: Mr. Burnham will attend Ukraine's Independence Day celebrations and chair his first meeting of the Coalition of the Willing, the partnership of more than 35 nations backing Ukraine. He'll meet President Zelensky almost a month on from their first meeting in Portsmouth. Mr. Burnham will say he wants the Ukrainian people to hear directly from him that British support will not waver as long as it takes, and that Russia's threats against the UK will only strengthen that resolve. He'll announce the release of classified information enabling Ukraine to produce its own version of the Storm Shadow or Scalp long-range cruise missile, which was designed jointly with France.
12: The president of the European Football Federation has ruled himself out as a candidate to replace the head of the world governing body. Alexander Šefčovič has been one of the main critics of the FIFA president, Gianni Infantino, following the collapse of his proposed part sale of its competitions, including the World Cup. More details from Jane Douglas.
9: Alexander Šefčovič has led the revolt against the president of world football, stating that the body he heads, UEFA, would boycott FIFA competitions unless Gianni Infantino resigned. However, he has ruled himself out of the running to succeed Infantino were he to leave. In an interview with the Rest is Politics podcast, Šefčovič said he didn't want the job because he loved working at UEFA and because his credibility would be higher if he wasn't interested in the position.
12: Reports from Western Sudan say the army has targeted two paramilitary resupply convoys over the

0: attacks on Syria this past week. Syrian officials said the meeting focused on practical mechanisms to halt Israeli strikes. A wildfire continues to burn uncontrolled in the US state of Nevada, forcing tens of thousands to leave their homes and schools to close. The Hawk Blaze, on the outskirts of the city of Reno, has charred more than 50 square kilometres of land and injured at least 6 people. The sheriff of Washoe County, Darren Balam, urged people to be prepared.
1: We have over 1,000-plus first responders on this fire, and our main priority is the safety of you and our communities. Stay informed, watch outside, have your go bag ready with all your medications, valuables that you can put in a bag, and please be ready to go.
0: Government ministers in Guinea have said they'll do all they can to help victims of the country's third deadly rubbish accident in the past decade. 31 people are now known to have died when a mountain of waste collapsed in a poor neighbourhood of the capital, Conakry. At least 22 others were injured. Rescue teams are continuing to search through the waste for others trapped underneath. The online fast fashion retailer Shein has announced it will make its long-awaited market debut on the Hong Kong Stock Exchange on September the 1st, with nearly 280 million shares on offer. Founded in China but headquartered in Singapore, Shein won Beijing's approval last month to make its initial public offering in Hong Kong. Earlier plans to list in New York and London were thwarted by regulatory hurdles. The listing will put the company's value at around $28 billion. That's the latest BBC News.
2: Thanks very much indeed for that bulletin. Hello, you're with Newsday from the BBC World Service, live from Nairobi with Anne Soy, and from London with me, Rob Young. Thanks for joining us today. Coming up over the next half an hour, you're going to hear stories from Afghanistan, from Iran, and from Canada.
3: And in business, Ijeoma Ndukwe from our business desk will tell us about the Chinese fast fashion giant Shein's stock market listing. As ever, we welcome your messages on anything you hear on the programme. Our text number, which works for WhatsApp as well, is +44 77 86 20 50 85.
2: Now, the United States is preparing a new round of economic sanctions for Iran. The American Treasury Secretary Scott Bessent says that these will be the toughest sanctions in history. Well, in anticipation of these being unveiled in the afternoon US time, Iran's currency, the rial, has plunged to yet another record low. Well, Iran has weathered economic sanctions for nearly 50 years since the Islamic Revolution of 1979. But the President, Masoud Pezeshkian, has acknowledged that Iranians are facing many problems, but he insisted the nation would stand firm in the face of what he called aggression.
4: The perception from the US was that Iran would become Venezuela. Not only has this not happened, but Iran has become a power that's astonished the world with its display of resistance, solidarity, and integrity. We are in an all-out military, economic, and security war in the face of the most devastating set of sanctions. But we're standing firm to secure the future of our people.
2: Well, let's cross live to Tehran now, speak to Dr. Fouad Azadi, who is a political analyst and professor at the Faculty of World Studies at the University of Tehran. Welcome back to the programme. Just describe to us the daily effect on ordinary people's lives of the collapse in the value of the currency.
5: You know, the lower segments of society suffer more, and this is why United States has these sanctions to put pressure on ordinary citizens so they get tired and try to maybe do something with the government, maybe have riots and change the government. That's the basic idea behind sanctions, to create a setting where people are desperate because of economic pressures, and they do something that Trump and Netanyahu are interested in.
2: But what is the daily impact of the collapse of the rial?
5: Inflation, especially on food items. Other things also get more expensive. But generally, in especially bigger cities, you get higher prices, which puts pressure on ordinary citizens.
2: Well, when you talk about inflation, there's rising level of prices. What are you

0: seeing when you go into the shops, the various statistical agencies put the level of price rises at about 70 to 80% a year, which is pretty much a doubling in 12 months. Wages are not going up by anything like that. Ordinary Iranians will be feeling the pinch. What is going up the most in the shops?
1: What is interesting is that everything is available, but it's expensive. So there is no food shortage. People who can afford it don't see any change in their daily lives, but they're more expensive. So if you are on a fixed income, then it would be more difficult to manage your groceries and basically be able to keep the same standard of living as before this economic war was imposed on Iran.
0: Well, you say before this economic war was imposed on Iran, there were mass protests at the beginning of the year, which were in part because of a change in a subsidy program. So the government's been struggling to manage the economy for some time. What is the plan at the moment? Is there a plan to try to bring down rapidly rising prices, to try to stabilize the currency?
1: You know, the country is facing this blockade in the Strait of Hormuz, which is an act of war under international law. So what the government is trying to do is to use the land borders to basically get the same imported items through land instead of sea. We have another sea, Caspian Sea in the north. So that is going to be used more than before. They're providing, maybe you have heard this, a basic income for every citizen so they can manage these difficulties. And so you get 2 million tomans, 20 million riyals for every member of the household. So I have four children, me and my wife, six people times 20 million riyals. That's what we get. And, I teach at the University of Tehran, so I'm not in the lower segments of society, but that's minimum income is given to every citizen, anyone who lives in the country.
0: You mentioned the Strait of Hormuz a moment ago. It was Iran that first weaponized the Strait of Hormuz, bombing ships before the United States imposed its blockade. Just a final point, though, on the American sanctions we're expecting. They're thought likely to be secondary sanctions. So nations that trade with Iran would be subject to the American sanctions. Do you see the likes of China, of Russia, turning their backs on Iran to avoid these sanctions?
1: Your first statement was inaccurate. It was the United States that weaponized the Strait of Hormuz by attacking Iran illegally. There was no UN resolution, and they have been using the Strait of Hormuz, supplying these bases in the Persian Gulf to organize this illegal attack on Iran, and we lost more than 5,000
0: civilians. And on the point of the secondary sanctions?
1: Civilians. Russia and China realize that when you have Trump and Netanyahu going on a rampage, killing people, attacking infrastructure, that is not good for any country, including Russia and China. So Iran, Russia and China are going to stand up to the bullies that kill little girls, the Epstein class, that rapes little American girls and kills little Iranian girls.
0: Fawad Azadi, who is a political analyst there at the University of Tehran. Mohammed, listening in Sierra Leone, says American sanctions on Iran will not change Iranian activities or reopen the Strait of Hormuz because Iran is still going strong. I say bravo to Iran. But Akai, listening in Uganda, says the fact that President Trump is initiating more tariffs on Iran is a sign that the military option has failed to bring Iran to its knees. Thank you for your messages.
2: To Afghanistan now, and the BBC World Service has gained rare access inside the country under the Taliban. 5 years after the extreme Islamist movement returned to power, the BBC has spent time with senior figures, former insurgents turned politicians, to see how they are governing a country in crisis. They've also spoken to Afghans living once again under the same hardline rule that the group first imposed decades ago. The BBC's Kawan Khamush reports.
3: In Shibirghan, northern Afghanistan, Taliban governor Abdullah Sarhadi starts his day. Once a Guantanamo Bay detainee, Sarhadi now works for the country's supreme leader, enforcing strict Sharia in his region. The BBC has been given rare access to his office to film some of his daily work, as he meets local people who come to him seeking resolutions to various problems. One case dominates the day, however. That of an 18-year-old woman who is seeking a divorce from her husband, accusing him of abuse and beatings. She is wearing a full veil and sunglasses. Her clasped hands and black gloves. To protect her identity, we have had someone else voice her words.
4: I'm ready to be executed, but not live with him.
3: The governor tells her she should either continue the marriage or apply for a khula, a form of divorce initiated by the wife, which could mean having to repay her dowry to her husband. Under the Taliban, it is very difficult for a woman to get a divorce without the husband's consent. Despite this, she wants to proceed.
5: Ask yourself, who would marry me after I get my divorce? You'll have to compromise a lot, or you'll lose your dignity and honor.
4: Mr. Governor, my honor and dignity have already been ruined by him.
3: Dismissing her to the next room, the governor discusses the matter with male officials, bodyguards, and her husband.
5: Women are mindless. They are deficient in intellect. They don't know a thing. What would you do with a divorced daughter? You can't kill her. You need to marry her with someone else. Would you marry such a girl with your son?
3: The woman's father says they will continue to fight for the separation. The Taliban's policies today are similar to the hardline interpretation of Islamic religious law they imposed in the 1990s, and those who oppose them have gone into hiding, especially women who have been erased from public life. When they do fight back, they face harsh crackdowns. In the week the Taliban came to power, many women took to the streets to protest. Huda had a successful career and an active life. But now we meet in secret. We have changed her name and voice to protect her safety. Why do you think the Taliban want to restrict women? I ask her.
6: I think the Taliban are scared. They are scared of educated women. They know educated women won't give birth to ignorant beings such as the Taliban. They restrict women so they wouldn't be able to raise wise men, because that would be the end of the Taliban.
3: Upon returning to power, the Taliban said they had changed. 5 years on, it's a country run by men for men. In a lavish press center funded by the Americans for the previous government, we sit down with the public face of the Taliban, their spokesman known as Zabihullah Mujahid.
7: And you promised that you will respect human rights, you will allow women to participate in all aspects of life, work and study. Why did you fail to keep your promise?
8: I mentioned Sharia as a condition. We are committed to women's rights, freedom of speech, and other things within Sharia. We must scale everything up according to Sharia.
3: As an insurgency, the Taliban proved they could survive. The question now is whether they can govern a country in crisis, and for how long.
2: Kawan Khamush there reporting. Time now for some sports news with Isaac Fanin.
9: Yeah, the president of the European Football's Federation has ruled himself out as a candidate to replace the head of World Football's governing body, Alexander Seferin, who has been one of the leaders of the revolt against FIFA president Gianni Infantino following the collapse of his proposed part sale of its competitions, including the World Cup. Seferin said he didn't want the job because he loved working at UEFA and his credibility would be tarnished if he was seen as a potential successor. In the Premier League, Liverpool were rescued by a last-minute Dominic Szoboszlai penalty as they drew 2-2 away at Newcastle United. Before the match, both sets of fans paying tribute to Kevin Keegan, who passed away last month. A really important part of both clubs' history, the whole stadium putting on a massive display of unity. Elsewhere, Manchester City left it late against Bournemouth to nick a 2-1 win at the Etihad. And with a number of key players departed, some on the brink of leaving, Aston Villa looked to be a club in crisis. They were thrashed 4-0 by Brighton, who scored all their goals in the first half. More sport from me a little bit later on.
2: Isaac, many thanks.
0: Let's get some business news now. Jo Mendukwe is with us in the studio to talk about the fast fashion brand Shein, which has finally been given the green light to sell shares to the public in Hong Kong. But the valuation is about 70% less than it was at its peak. So what's gone wrong?
10: Well, it's taken 4 years to get the go-ahead for Shein's IPO, which the company has confirmed will take place on the 1st of September in Hong Kong. And that's after failed attempts to list in the US and London because of scrutiny by regulators. Now, this upcoming IPO is expected to value the Chinese company at almost $27 billion, which is a huge amount and more than one of its main rivals, Zara. But the thing is, it was valued at nearly $100 billion 4 years ago. So this is not a small drop in value. And it's come about due to a number of reasons. In July, the company released its results, which revealed that there had been a quarterly loss. That's because sales slowed down after the US removed an import duty exemption on small packages, which made it much more expensive to order goods from the fashion brand and removed a major competitive advantage for the fashion company. As a result of this, Shein has said it's reviewing prices in its US market to offset those costs. Also, the company has reported higher operating costs in other areas due to the start of the Iran war. And of course, with the impact on energy prices, we've seen that push up the cost of doing business. Another factor is the rise of Temu, which is another Chinese company which sells fast fashion and is a major competitor, which has played a role in lowering sales as Temu takes on some of that market share. And of course, this all comes at a time of uncertainty over the tit-for-tat tariff wars that we've seen play out between the US and China, which is currently paused, but as we all know, that can kick off again at any time.
0: And there have been reports that the American authorities are conducting a national security review of Shein. Briefly, how's that come about?
10: Well, Shein actually voluntarily, they applied for this national security review. And what we know is that it's conducted by a company called CFI US, the Committee on Foreign Investment in the US, which is an interagency panel led by the US Treasury Department. And unusually, it started after the $80 million purchase of Everlane, which was completed in May, which Shein bought in May. And they're trying to seek approval in order to prevent future challenges. But we know that the body has the power to block or even reverse transactions. So it will be interesting to see how that plays out. We're still uncertain.
0: One to watch. Thank you. Jim Rindukwe.
2: We turn now to North America and the statement from the Canadian Prime Minister that his country is now in full-blown trade war with the United States. That came after the collapse of trade negotiations, with Mark Carney accusing Washington of demanding terms that were unfair and unacceptable. Canadian officials are now saying that they are bracing for the 50% U.S. tariff on a range of Canadian goods, in addition to the existing U.S. tariffs on Canadian steel, aluminum and lumber. So where does this leave what was until recently a deeply integrated trading relationship? Damon Isinger is a policy strategist and a former special advisor on Canadian-U.S. relations to former Canadian Prime Minister Justin Trudeau.
11: These negotiations are tricky. I fully understand that in the room, there are different competing imperatives and objectives, that there's different flow of information going on at any given time. But we saw publicly, well reported in recent days, how there was a bit of a divergence of opinion or understanding between folks like Secretary Lutnick versus the U.S. Trade Representative Jamieson Greer versus what the president was hoping for, as opposed to a Canadian team that came in with a common agenda and set of objectives. So I think that was where the breakdown may have occurred.
2: So what is the likely impact on Canada?
11: Canada has already brought forward what the next steps will be, which is a dollar-for-dollar retaliatory strategy that will come into effect as of September 8th to give the government of Canada the necessary time to actually devise that product list, do some very complex calculations of what needs to be included versus excluded, and figure out what kind of domestic supports also need to be put into place economically to make sure that affected jobs, households, etc., here within our country have the support they need once that plan goes forward.
2: In the meantime, though, a number of key sectors will be affected: dairy, alcohol, manufacturing, forestry. How damaging could these tariffs be for Canada?
11: The 50% tariffs are a terrible situation for us to be in, both for Canadians, but also for Americans. All of these tariff actions taken by the U.S. administration have steadily increased the cost of living for everyday Americans in the goods that they purchase, in the things that they need in their daily life. This is contributing to inflation within the United States and creating challenge here in Canada. So between those realities, I think as we move forward, we're simply going to need to press ahead again with those sorts of economic supports and otherwise here within Canada, and hopefully reach a point where the U.S. president realizes how untenable this path forward on tariffs is.
2: Any talk or suggestions there about perhaps diversifying the market?
11: Canada has been on a huge push. I mean, it has been for many, many years, but certainly under Prime Minister Carney since his election last year, to do a broad trade diversification push with the objective of doing more business with non-US partners all around the world. So between those different steps being taken by government to do government-to-government deals on trade, also to attract investment, the hope is that in perhaps additional years' time, we are significantly less reliant on the U.S.
2: A year's time, perhaps some would say it may take longer. And, you know, this is a huge market. The U.S. market is a huge one for Canadian exports. Nearly three quarters of Canadian exports go to the U.S. The other negotiations that are going on with other markets, that is more long-term, isn't it?
11: Yeah, it would be naive to suggest that the United States is not an important partner. That is for so many reasons, not least of which is our proximity to the United States. We have very integrated supply chains, people-to-people connections between our countries that mean that things naturally flow back and forth across our border. But you're right, this is a long-term play potentially for investment, for trade, for otherwise. The government of Canada has also long worked on forging new free trade agreements with partners around the world. This has been, though, accelerated by and further had urgency placed on it by the current situation with the United States. So all the government can do is continue to press ahead and hope that some of those opportunities yield sooner results.
2: And the Prime Minister has been clear to say that they are now in a trade war with the U.S. Do you see any off-ramp? Do you see any possibility of, you know, returning to negotiations soon?
11: We may be in this for the very long haul. We are in a difficult spot with the United States ideologically, economically. The Canadian government and the U.S. administration are on very different pages. Some things that might accelerate or delay further progress may include this year's U.S. midterm elections, where both this is going to become a very prominent issue in terms of the commentary we've already heard in the last, since Friday, since the deal fell apart, from U.S. elected officials, candidates, decision makers, but also from Americans who are feeling these huge inflationary pressures from things like tariffs, until potentially President Trump's term ends or the circumstance vastly changes.
2: Diamond Issinger there, a policy strategist and former special advisor on Canadian-US relations to former Canadian Prime Minister Justin Trudeau, speaking to me a little earlier. You're with Newsday from the BBC World Service. There's still much more to come.
12: This is the BBC World Service answering your questions about the effects of microplastics on our health.
13: A lot of different tissue types across the human body have been analysed. Seemingly, microplastic contaminates all of these tissues.
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2: Hello, welcome to Newsday on the BBC World Service with Rob Young in London and Anne Soy in Nairobi.
0: The government of the Democratic Republic of Congo and Rwandan-backed M23 rebels have agreed a roadmap for peace talks.
2: Andy Burnham makes his first foreign visit as Prime Minister with a trip to Ukraine.
0: And Nigeria plans to have 60% electric vehicles on its roads by the year 2050. First, a summary of the latest news.
17: BBC News with Chris Barrow. The Pakistani Chief of Defence Forces is due in Iran today to try to reopen negotiations between Tehran and the United States. The visit of Field Marshal Asim Munir comes as Washington prepares to levy punishing economic sanctions against Iran. The coalition of the Willing Group of Ukraine's allies is due to meet in Kyiv today as the country marks 35 years of independence. The meeting will be co-chaired by the British Prime Minister Andy Burnham, who's on his first foreign trip as leader. He's expected to allow Kyiv access to blueprints to produce Storm Shadow long-range missiles. The president of UEFA has ruled himself out as a candidate to replace the head of football's world governing body. Alexander Šeferin has been one of the leaders of the revolt against the current FIFA president, Gianni Infantino. Reports from Western Sudan say the army has targeted two paramilitary resupply convoys over the weekend. Militia allied to the armed forces say they hit an RSF convoy, destroying close to 50 vehicles and seizing another 30. There's been no independent confirmation. State media in Syria says the foreign minister, Assad al-Shabani, met the Israeli spy chief, Roman Goffman, in Jordan on Sunday. It's part of US efforts to try to defuse tensions between the two countries. A wildfire continues to burn out of control in the US state of Nevada, forcing tens of thousands to leave their homes. The National Guard has been drafted in to support firefighting efforts. The online fast fashion retailer Shein has announced it will make its long-awaited market debut on the Hong Kong Stock Exchange on September the 1st. Earlier plans to list in New York and London were thwarted by regulatory hurdles. The authorities in China are investigating reports of formaldehyde being used to preserve cabbages. The chemical has been known to cause cancer. Its use is prohibited. BBC News.
0: Thank you, Chris, for that summary of the news. Hello, you're with Newsday from the BBC World Service, coming to you live from Nairobi with Anne Soy, and from London with me, Rob Young. Thanks for joining us today.
2: Over the next half hour, we'll go to the DRC, Ukraine and Nigeria. Also, Canada has announced it's in a trade war with the US over tariffs, and we've been covering that on the programme. But could another trade war be in the offing between the European Union and China as the trade deficit between the two reaches $1 billion a day?
0: We'll also hear from Nigeria, which is aiming to have 60% of vehicles on the roads being electric vehicles by the year 2050. We're going to talk about that with an EV manufacturer. Your thoughts on all of our stories welcome, of course, by text or WhatsApp. +44 77 86 20 50 85 is the number you need.
2: In the Democratic Republic of Congo, there is the prospect of ending the protracted and bloody conflict in the east of the country. Talks in Switzerland between the government negotiators and M23 rebels on Sunday reached a roadmap for peace. A statement speaks of sequenced steps and timelines for negotiations. Neighboring Rwanda, which supports the M23, says that Kinshasa has failed to dismantle the FDLR. That's a group that was formed after the 1994 genocide, which it considers a security threat. Earlier, I spoke to independent journalist Akilimali Sale, who's following the developments in the east of the DRC.
18: Yes, it's very significant because we have always as a violation of ceasefire from every part, including the government with Wazalendo, including from the M23. And this will be very, very helpful. And it is a step forward to make sure that the country is going to make to have peace, and the part of the east of DRC will have finally peace with this agreement. And it's also a good step because it seems like those negotiations right now, it's more than a year, and they didn't give any kind of good result, and every time it was only the communication from the government itself saying something about this negotiation, and the rebellion in Goma, which is saying other things to the same negotiation. So right now, as they sign a roadmap, it's very, very important. And the last thing to know, it's very important because also they agreed about points they will discuss very soon. So it means it will be very helpful, and it will be easy to evaluate how those negotiations are going on.
2: But as you say, ceasefires have been signed in the past and violated. How much faith will people have in this recently agreed roadmap?
18: Because the first of things is that it's a roadmap. That last time they had only some agreement, some things like ceasefires. But right now it's a roadmap. It means they decide about which kind of topics will they discuss in the future. And this is very helpful, but it's right now difficult to know if that roadmap will be really respected. The time will tell us in the future if this roadmap will be respected by all parties, and if the mediation will be able to make sure negotiators are going forward in this issue. But this will be analyzed in the future. But here in the east of DRC, it's a kind of hope, because you know that the region of Goma and Bukavu, a part of North Kivu and South Kivu, under control of M23, with, according to the United Nations, with the support of the Rwanda army, are now out of the control of Kinshasa, and there are some things like the airport, like banks and other things, which are veto, but right now are closed in those area, and people expect more discussion and more good news like that to make sure that the situation of peace come, and those kind of travels and of basic needs are responded and are available for local people.
2: You mentioned Rwanda there, which has consistently denied backing M23 rebels, even though the United Nations and other nations, including the negotiators, have accused it of that. And very briefly, Akilimali, before I let you go, just give us a sense of what's happening on the ground with this conflict, briefly.
18: It's a government which is saying that they are negotiating and they will have a peace agreement. And it's a rebellion which is saying that they are negotiating and they have a peace agreement. But on the ground, they are still fighting each other. We have 3 days ago, the government published some videos of drone which want to strike some position of the government. It means the conflict, it continues to be the same, and the situation, it's not really changed on the ground. It's always some villages which are under control of the government and others under control of the rebellion, and they are still fighting each other every week from the beginning of this conflict.
2: Akilimali Saleh there, speaking to me a little earlier. He's an independent journalist in the east of the Democratic Republic of Congo.
0: Now, in Ukraine, members of the so-called Coalition of the Willing are due to meet in the capital, Kyiv, later on today to affirm their continued support for the country in the face of Russian aggression. The German Chancellor Friedrich Merz, the French President Emmanuel Macron and the new British Prime Minister Andy Burnham, on his first official foreign trip, are scheduled to attend.
2: Now, the visit coincides with the Ukrainian Independence Day, but also a political row within Ukraine over government corruption and whether to have a general election during wartime. Earlier, I spoke to Timofey Milovanov, the president of the Kyiv School of Economics and former Minister of Economy, Trade and Agriculture, and asked him what Kyiv stands to gain from the coalition meeting.
19: Two main things. There is a need for financing. There is a major or substantive deficit of funding for the war effort, and that is a constant problem throughout the entire 4.5, soon 5 years of the war, that the budget financing for the war effort and for the economy is coming partly from Ukraine economy, but partly from and substantively from the West and from the Coalition of the Willing. And on the weapons specifically, there will be a lot of focus on air defense because this is where Russia currently is trying to put pressure through using ballistic missiles, which are impossible or difficult to intercept except by Patriots, and Patriots are lacking. But there are other ways to protect airspace against ballistic defense, including new Freya program, old European program to defend against air attacks by Russia.
2: We have been speaking to people in Kyiv, and they were talking about the serious lack of air defenses, especially in recent days, in the capital particularly. Will this meeting change anything? Does it take the leaders of these countries to visit Kyiv for that to change?
19: There's a lot of symbolism, of course, first in the fact that they are coming to Kyiv. So that's a political and diplomatic statement. But I think there is also a serious effort behind the scenes to step up the European and Ukrainian capabilities to produce interceptors. And also to scramble to provide those interceptors that are available throughout the world. So there'll be both, I think, political and practical results of this meeting.
2: And do you expect the question of corruption to come up? Because these countries have been backing Ukraine, and now with those discussions about corruption inside Ukraine, surely they will be concerned. Could that overshadow this meeting about dealing with the Russian aggression?
19: My sense, it will not overshadow the meeting, but the discussion will be on the margins. So this is an important issue. The minister, a very popular minister of defense, who was dismissed together with the entire cabinet in the middle of the summer in July. Minister Fedorov, he made an explicit challenge call to President Zelensky, arguing for the need of elections and arguing for the need of fighting corruption. He didn't accuse the president directly. And the president yesterday met with all journalists, or all prominent journalists in Ukraine, responding directly to some of the Minister Fedorov challenges, asking them how would you run the elections during the war, and saying that he is open to the elections, but he doesn't see a realistic mechanism while we're being attacked and bombarded by Russia. So it is an issue. It is an important issue, but it is a background which maybe not overshadows, but puts some pressure on President Zelensky.
2: Timofey Milovanov there, president of the Kyiv School of Economics and a former minister in Ukraine, speaking to me a little earlier.
0: You're listening to Newsday from the BBC World Service with Anne Soy in Nairobi and Rob Young in London. Here also, Isaac Fannin with your sport.
9: Yes, the president of the European Football Federation has ruled himself out as a candidate to replace the head of world football's governing body. Alexander Seferin has been one of the main critics of the FIFA president Gianni Infantino following the collapse of his proposed part sale of its competitions, including the World Cup. Speaking to The Rest is Politics' leading podcast, Alex Seferin was asked about his thoughts on whether Infantino could be pushed out of the top job in world football.
20: Things are changing every day. Every day there are different discussions. I didn't speak with him. He didn't contact me since this happened. But there are two options. One option is that he realizes that he doesn't have the support. And that's not only a political support of the ones who vote, but the political support of football community, the political support of fans, the political support of the players, former players, coaches. And the second option is that he goes to the elections in March. But in that case, I think he will have a candidate against him. I don't know yet who.
9: In the Premier League, we saw a brilliant match on Sunday as Liverpool scored a last-minute equaliser to draw 2-2 with Newcastle at St James's Park. Before the game, there was a stunning tribute to Kevin Keegan, who died last month and played for both clubs.
21: It's an amazing sight here inside St James's Park to listen to this and to watch what we've got all around us. Over 52,000 people paying tribute to Kevin Keegan. We knew this was going to be emotional, and honestly, it is. He spent 14 years of his professional life and career dedicated to Liverpool and Newcastle United.
9: Elsewhere, Manchester City beat Bournemouth 2-1 thanks to a late Josko Vardiorg winner, and Aston Villa were thrashed 4-0 away from home. Let's talk athletics now. Botswana star Colin Kebenat-Shippey returned to the track after 6 weeks out as he won the 400 metre at the Silesia Diamond League meet in Poland. Kebenat-Shippey opted not to go to the Commonwealth Games, which mentioned that he hasn't raced since mid-July. So how important was it for him to make a winning return?
22: I feel good. I've been off track for some time. My last race was in Monaco. It's good to be back. It's good to see me running again the same time. In the same range, 43.5. I'm satisfied. Looking at the 4 weeks I've been putting on the work at training, it shows that we are going somewhere. Coming here was just to come and put the body up back to race mode, because if you remember, I had a busy 2 weeks going to Paris, Eugene, then Monaco. So I want to do it again from here, Brussels, then ultimate.
23: You've been very, very consistent running mid 43s. How much do you think about the world record?
22: Right now I can't say much about the world record, you know. I still have a long way to go. I still have to put a lot of work to do. So I don't think the world record, I'm close to it. And I won't really be in a good position to talk about it, because I know myself, I know where I am, and I know the time for the world record talks will come, maybe in LA.
23: So the odds, you mentioned LA, which is the Los Angeles Olympic Games. Obviously you've got a big 2 years coming up. How much do you think about that in terms of preparing for what's to come? Because of what you achieved, Botswana will expect.
22: You know, a lot of people are expecting a lot of from me, but also I have to be smart. I don't have to put a lot of pressure on myself. I just have to follow the program, the phases of my season, each and every year, because next year I'm having world champs. I have to defend my world champs. I have to go to that championship fresh and ready. I have Olympics in LA. I have to go there again ready. So the plan for this season, why I'm still, I run 43.5, 43 meets a lot of times. The plan for this season is just to make the body tired, make the body used to a lot of conditions, and run fast.
9: Cabinet Shippey speaking to the BBC's Ade Adedoyin. In Formula One, McLaren's Lando Norris won the Dutch Grand Prix ahead of championship leader Kimi Antonelli and George Russell. The British world champion is now 83 points back in the race for the driver's title. And finally, in tennis, Coco Gauff beat her compatriot Jessica Pegula in the final of the Cincinnati Open. It's the last big tournament before the final major of the year. The US Open starts in the men's final. Arthur Fields beat Francis Tiafoe in three sets.
0: Isaac, thank you very much indeed. We're going to head to Nigeria now, which is aggressively pushing for an electric vehicle transition. It wants EVs, electric vehicles, to make up 60% of the cars on the road by the year 2050. We're going to speak now to the chief executive of Hybrid Motors Nigeria Limited, Jubril Arugundade, joins us from Lagos. This is the maker of a locally made electric car. Welcome to the programme. What proportion of cars on the road are electric at the moment?
1: Less than 1%.
0: It's one heck of a hill to climb then to get to 60% by the year 2050.
1: Yes, but the Nigerian market is very dynamic. The market is really crowding for the electric vehicle due to the increase in petrol price. And of course, the basic need to be able to operate a proper petrol car. So electric vehicle has become the most needed mobility tool to move from one point to the other. And we've seen really big support from the government, from the duty, from the duty side of things, the policies for the environment for EV to thrive in Nigeria. Is indeed encouraging by the government, and the private sector are playing a big role. Our company, we are manufacturing an homegrown electric vehicle brand that positions Nigeria and Africa in the conversation of electric mobility manufacturing in the world.
0: Okay.
1: And of course, we are also doing the charging.
0: You've designed, with the help of a Chinese company, haven't you, this car?
1: Yes, yes.
0: How, though, do you overcome the many challenges that you're going to face to try to persuade Nigerians to buy an electrical vehicle? Because whenever we cover the economic, and in particular the power problems in the country, people complain they can't even charge their phone, never mind charge an electric car.
1: Yeah, so for that, we need to first of all look at the the petrol cars we have in Nigeria at the moment. What is the population of the Nigerian out of 220 million people or more? How many people would have a vehicle today? And those people that have vehicle, which part of Nigeria are they, and do they have access to electricity? The answer would be relatively yes, because they have access to electricity either by grid or by biogas generators or by CNG generators or even diesel generators. So power on the national power by the federal government, which the capacity is still very low to be able to supply the country, but organizations are able to create power, and the new electricity law or power law in Nigeria also gives rooms for states to be independent, and they can now create their own electricity using other.
0: Because you mentioned there that the reality for an awful lot of people is that when the grid doesn't work, they do have to resort to diesel powered generators, and so you don't want this perverse situation where people are driving an electric vehicle thinking it might be better for the planet, yet they're actually burning petrol or diesel in a generator to charge their electric car.
1: Perfect. So that's why we, for example, we are investing in infrastructure, the EV charging stations that are solar-based. We're generating solar power. You know that the sun in Nigeria is really, really amazing. So in all parts of Nigeria, we have a very amazing sun. So we're able to generate solar power, and we are able to also use the power generated to power the charging infrastructure that now powers the vehicle. And we are also working closely with government in areas of biogas to be able to, because the truth is that we have to find a way. And that's why the federal government pushed heavily on CNG, which is not 100% net emission, zero net emission, but it's still a process where the emission is a bit low compared to diesel and petrol, right? So these alternatives are there. And what we are saying in Nigeria is we are not in a situation where it's not going to be possible. We're in a situation where we've seen the traction, the seriousness from government, the will for government, and we are seeing huge investment from private sector to support the value chain of the electric vehicle mobility in Nigeria. And what we are doing to change that is we partner with Uber and Bolt, and we're releasing 1,000 electric vehicle for Lagos Mobility First. And our plan in the next 2-3 years is to reduce the carbon emission in Lagos by 16.86 million kg of CO2 will be avoided by 1,000 cars.
0: We'll check in with you then to see how it's getting on. Thanks very much. Jubal Arigandade, there, the Chief Executive of Hybrid Motors Nigeria, joining us from Lagos.
2: Now, Europe's trade deficit with China has doubled over the last 5 years, reaching $1 billion a day. Even long-time supporters of China trade like Germany are becoming increasingly critical of what they say are unfair subsidies and restricted access to the Chinese market. Ed Butler has been looking at the claims of Chinese predatory practices and of reports that tensions could be heading towards an all-out trade war.
4: A Chinese factory making and selling robotics. This and other Chinese exports have surged of late, more than twice the pace of other global trade. They've even gained strength since Donald Trump introduced high-level tariffs restricting China's access to the US market. So as a result, Europe says, it is taking the brunt.
5: The trade as we have it right now between China and Europe is simply unsustainable.
4: Maroš Šefčovič is the EU Commissioner for Trade and Economics.
5: I mean, Chinese export increased by 50% and our exports to China decreased by 30%. We are going to fight tooth and nail for every factory, for every job in the European Union.
4: Take this small machine tools plant in northern Italy, a successful exporter, but one of many now said to be under threat, not least because of the growing barriers to the Chinese market. Stefania Pigozzi is a spokeswoman for the Italian machine tools trade body.
6: China in 2016 represent 80% of global machine tool export. These became 23% last year, okay? And China becoming the first export country in the world. So this number reflects very clearly we have a problem of competition.
7: Why a problem, though? I mean, that is competition. That's what happens everywhere. Why is it unfair?
6: Okay, according to us, Chinese companies receive very important government grants to produce, and in this way they can compete on the basis of lower price.
4: The precise level of these subsidies is hard to prove, but taking the example of another industry, solar panels, Brad Setzer at the US Council of Foreign Relations reckons there's been so much state support that many Chinese manufacturers are simply dumping products at a loss on the European market.
24: Solar panels are being sold at best at cost and sometimes probably below cost. How did that come about? Local banks were willing to invest in those companies, lend to them. Local governments were willing to build factories. The goal was not profits. The goal was production. But the net effect of everyone trying to do that was a buildup of production capacity that not just exceeded domestic Chinese demand, it exceeded total global demand even after you lowered prices. So that's the classic destructive competition. No one in China ends up making money.
4: But in the meantime, Brussels says producers in Europe have been wiped out, the subsidies distorting fair competition.
25: No, it's not true. There are some subsidy which I think allowed by WTO, and every country does, the US, EU, UK, everybody. But it was not a massive subsidy.
4: That's Henry Huiyao Wang at the Center for China and Globalization. He's also a former member of China's State Council, and he says the criticism is little more than Western sour grapes.
25: For example, EV car, even we talk about that. Germany has been really selling China for so long. most of the import cars, 70% of the cars was imported foreign made. For many, many years, nobody talked about overcapacity of those countries. So I think it's unfair to say now, since China's starting to produce EV cars, China become overcapacity. So that has to be really put into perspective.
4: With 2 years now of trade talks between EU and China seemingly stalled, the mood in Europe appears to be increasingly militant, even if tougher action risks reciprocal trade sanctions.
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8: I'm Tanya Beckett. 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But a look at history tells us it's been tried before and failed. 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
2: Hello, welcome to Newsday on the BBC World Service with me, Ansoi Nairobi, and Rob Young in London.
0: Pakistan is making a further attempt to reopen negotiations between Iran and the United States as Washington prepares to unveil its latest economic sanctions on Tehran. In expectation ahead of that move, the Iranian currency, the rial, has fallen further in value.
2: The BBC gains rare access to the office of a provincial governor in Afghanistan. We hear how Taliban officials grapple with everyday issues like divorce.
10: Women are mindless. They are deficient in intellect. They don't know a thing. What would you do with a divorced daughter? You can't kill her. You need to marry her with someone else.
0: And members of the so-called Coalition of the Willing are in the Ukrainian capital, Kyiv, as Ukraine steps up attacks on Russian infrastructure targets. We'll go live to Kyiv. First, a bulletin of the latest news.
11: BBC News with Emily Thomas. The Pakistani Chief of Defence Forces travels to Iran today to try to reopen negotiations between Tehran and the United States. His visit comes as Washington prepares to unveil more economic sanctions against Iran. These are expected to punish countries which do business with Tehran. Sanjay Dasgupta reports.
14: Field Marshal Munir's visit to Tehran coincides with an expected announcement on Monday of further US sanctions on Iran, which US officials say would be the toughest yet. Tehran remains defiant and continues to threaten strikes on any oil tanker in the Strait of Hormuz that it considers unauthorized. But its economy is under pressure, battered by war, by a US naval blockade, and by high inflation. Its currency, the rial, has hit a record low.
11: The Coalition of the Willing Group of Ukraine's allies meets in Kyiv today as the country marks 35 years of independence. The meeting will be chaired by the British Prime Minister, Andy Burnham, who's on his first foreign trip as leader. Dan Johnson is in Kyiv.
15: Andy Burnham's trying to build the same sort of relationship with President Zelensky that Sir Keir Starmer had. He'll chair his first meeting here of the Coalition of the Willing, and they'll talk about what future support is needed. The technology that they are willing to share in terms of Ukraine setting up its production line for that version of the Storm Shadow missile is significant. It shows that international partners are willing to share those sort of patents and plans to enable Ukraine to actually start its own missile production, but the Scalp or Storm Shadow is only of limited use to the Ukrainians. It's the Patriot missile interceptor technology that they really like to get their hands on. I'm sure that's something they'll be discussing today to try to get an agreement from Donald Trump on that.
11: Overnight, Ukraine continued its strikes on Russian logistics facilities. The retail group Ozon said several of its warehouses in southwest Russia and the North Caucasus were targeted by Ukrainian drones. The company said fires broke out at its hubs in Dagestan and in Krasnodar, where falling drone debris also struck a children's centre, killing two. For its part, Russia's defense ministry said its forces had attacked port infrastructure and vessels in the Odessa region, which it said were engaged in delivering supplies to Ukraine's military. The head of European football has ruled himself out as a candidate to replace the head of the world governing body. Alexander Čeferin has been one of the leaders of the revolt against the FIFA president Gianni Infantino following the collapse of his proposed part sale of its competitions, including the World Cup. Mr. Čeferin said he didn't want the job because he loved working at UEFA and his credibility would be tarnished if he was seen as a potential successor. He also reiterated his belief that Mr. Infantino should step down or face opposition if he seeks re-election at next year's FIFA Congress. BBC News. The US military says it's carried out another deadly strike on a suspected drug trafficking boat in the Eastern Pacific, killing two people. It said intelligence had revealed the vessel to be actively involved in what Washington calls narco-terrorist networks. The attack follows a series of similar strikes earlier this

0: military rivals. They sent reinforcements to remote desert regions to tighten control over transit corridors. These tactics may have scored some successes, but are unlikely to fully stop arms and mercenaries from joining the fray.
1: The online fast fashion retailer Shein has announced it will make its long-awaited market debut on the Hong Kong Stock Exchange on September the 1st, with nearly 280 million shares on offer. Founded in China but headquartered in Singapore, Shein won Beijing's approval last month to make its initial public offering in Hong Kong. Earlier plans to list in New York and London were thwarted by regulatory hurdles. The authorities in China have launched an investigation into reports of formaldehyde being used to preserve the freshness of cabbages destined for human consumption. Officials in Hebei province confirmed that they'd verified video footage showing individuals dipping several batches of cabbages in a solution before loading them onto trucks. And that's the latest world news from the BBC.
2: Thanks very much indeed for that bulletin. Hello, you're with Newsday from the BBC World Service, live from Nairobi with Anne Soy, and from London with me, Rob Young. This half hour we will go to Iran and to Ukraine. We'll also bring you a special report from Afghanistan as our correspondent takes a rare look at what power looks like inside the country of today following the lives of leading Taliban officials.
3: A powerful report there as the BBC speaks to Afghans inside the country. And we'd love to hear your thoughts on that story and other stories that you hear on the programme. Our text and WhatsApp number is +44 77 86 20 50 85.
2: So the United States is preparing a new round of economic sanctions for Iran. The US Treasury Secretary Scott Bessent says they'll be the toughest sanctions in history. Well, in anticipation, the Iranian currency, the rial, has hit a record low. Iran has weathered economic sanctions for nearly 50 years since the Islamic Revolution of 1979. But the president, Masoud Pezeshkian, has acknowledged that Iranians are facing many problems. He insisted, however, the country would stand firm in the face of aggression.
4: The perception from the US was that Iran would become Venezuela. Not only has this not happened, but Iran has become a power that's astonished the world with its display of resistance, solidarity, and integrity. We are in an all-out military, economic, and security war in the face of the most devastating set of sanctions. But we're standing firm to secure the future of our people.
2: Well, Dr. Fouad Azadi is a political analyst and professor at the Faculty of World Studies at the University of Tehran. What is daily life like for ordinary Iranians?
5: You know, the lower segments of society suffer more, and this is why the United States has these sanctions to put pressure on ordinary citizens so they get tired and try to maybe do something. Thing with the government, maybe have riots and change the government. That's the basic idea behind sanctions, to create a setting where people are desperate because of economic pressures and they do something that Trump and Netanyahu are interested in.
2: But what is the daily impact of the collapse of the rial?
5: Inflation. Especially on food items. Other things also get more expensive. But generally, in especially bigger cities, you get higher prices, which puts pressure on ordinary citizens.
2: Well, when you talk about inflation, there's rising level of prices. What are you seeing when you go into the shops? The various statistical agencies put the level of price rises at about 70 to 80%. A year, which is pretty much a doubling in 12 months. Wages are not going up by anything like that. Ordinary Iranians will be feeling the pinch. What is going up the most in the shops?
5: What is interesting is that everything is available, but it's expensive. So there is no food shortage. People who can afford it don't see any change in their daily lives, but they are more expensive. So if you are on a fixed income, then it would be more difficult to manage your groceries and basically be able to keep the same standard of living as before this economic war was imposed on Iran.
2: Well, you say before this economic war was imposed on Iran, there were mass protests at the beginning of the year, which were in part because of a change in a

0: subsidy programme. So the government's been struggling to manage the economy for some time. What is the plan at the moment? Is there a plan to try to bring down rapidly rising prices, to try to stabilise the currency?
1: You know, the country is facing this blockade in the Strait of Hormuz, which is an act of war under international law. So what the government is trying to do is to use the land borders to basically get the same imported items through land instead of sea. We have another sea, Caspian Sea in the north. So that is going to be used more than before. They're providing, maybe you have heard this, a basic income for every citizen so they can manage these difficulties. And so you get 2 million tomans, 20 million rials for every member of the household. So I have four children, me and my wife, six people. Times 20 million rials, that's what we get. And, you know, I teach at the University of Tehran, so I'm not in the lower segments of society, but that minimum income is given to every citizen, anyone who lives in the country.
0: You mentioned the Strait of Hormuz a moment ago. It was Iran that first weaponized the Strait of Hormuz, bombing ships before the United States imposed its blockade. Just a final point, though, on the American sanctions we're expecting. They're thought likely to be secondary sanctions. So nations that trade with Iran would be subject to the American sanctions. Do you see the likes of China, of Russia, turning their backs on Iran to avoid these sanctions?
1: Your first statement was inaccurate. It was the United States that weaponized the Strait of Hormuz by attacking Iran illegally. There was no UN resolution, and they have been using the Strait of Hormuz, supplying these bases in the Persian Gulf to organize this illegal attack on Iran, and we lost more than 5,000
0: civilians. And on the point of the secondary sanctions?
1: Civilians. Russia and China realized that when you have Trump and Netanyahu going on a rampage, killing people, attacking infrastructure, that is not good for any country, including Russia and China.
0: That was Dr. Fouad Azadi there, a professor at the Faculty of World Studies at the University of Tehran, joining us from Tehran. Mohammed, who's listening in New Hampshire in the United States, has been in touch on WhatsApp to say the sad thing about sanctions is that they punish ordinary Iranians rather than those in power. B.W. Bokri, listening in Sierra Leone, says, I urge all peace brokers to join Pakistan in the pursuit of renewed efforts to achieve a permanent peace in the Middle East. Iran and the U.S. must not be allowed to sustain their egos to the detriment of millions of innocents. And Mohammed in Sierra Leone says, negotiations between America and Iran are not going to bring peace because both countries do not want to peace or to reopen the Strait of Hormuz. Thank you very much indeed for your messages.
2: Now, the BBC World Service has gained rare access inside Afghanistan under the Taliban. 5 years after the extreme Islamist movement returned to power, the BBC has spent time with senior figures, that's former insurgents turned politicians, to see how they are governing a country in crisis. They've also spoken to Afghans living once again under the same hardline rule the group first imposed decades ago. The BBC's Kawoon Khamoosh reports.
3: In Shibirghan, northern Afghanistan, Taliban governor Abdullah Sarhadi starts his day. Once a Guantanamo Bay detainee, Sarhadi now works for the country's supreme leader, enforcing strict Sharia in his region. The BBC has been given rare access to his office to film some of his daily work, as he meets local people who come to him seeking resolutions to various problems. One case dominates the day, however. That of an 18-year-old woman who is seeking a divorce from her husband, accusing him of abuse and beatings. She is wearing a full veil and sunglasses. Her clasped hands and black gloves. To protect her identity, we have had someone else voice her words.
4: I'm ready to be executed, but not live with him.
3: The governor tells her she should either continue the marriage or apply for a khula, a form of divorce initiated by the wife, which could mean having to repay her dowry to her husband. Under the Taliban, it is very difficult for a woman to get a divorce without the husband's consent. Despite this, she wants to proceed.
5: Ask yourself, who would marry me after I get my divorce? You'll have to compromise a lot, or you'll lose your dignity and honor.
4: Mr. Governor, my honor and dignity have already been ruined by him.
3: Dismissing her to the next room, the governor discusses the matter with male officials, bodyguards, and her husband.
5: Women are mindless. They are deficient in intellect. They don't know a thing. What would you do with a divorced daughter? You can't kill her. You need to marry her with someone else. Would you marry such a girl with your son?
3: The woman's father says they will continue to fight for the separation. The Taliban's policies today are similar to the hardline interpretation of Islamic religious law they imposed in the 1990s, and those who oppose them have gone into hiding, especially women who have been erased from public life. When they do fight back, they face harsh crackdowns. In the week the Taliban came to power, many women took to the streets to protest. Huda had a successful career and an active life. But now we meet in secret. We have changed her name and voice to protect her safety. Why do you think the Taliban want to restrict women? I ask her.
6: I think the Taliban are scared. They are scared of educated women. They know educated women won't give birth to ignorant beings such as the Taliban. They restrict women so they wouldn't be able to raise wise men, because that would be the end of the Taliban.
3: Upon returning to power, the Taliban said they had changed. 5 years on, it's a country run by men for men. In a lavish press center funded by the Americans for the previous government, we sit down with the public face of the Taliban, their spokesman known as Zabihullah Mujahid.
7: And you promised that you will respect human rights, you will allow women to participate in all aspects of life, work and study. Why did you fail to keep your promise?
8: I mentioned Sharia as a condition. We are committed to women's rights, freedom of speech, and other things within Sharia. We must scale everything up according to Sharia.
3: As an insurgency, the Taliban proved they could survive. The question now is whether they can govern a country in crisis, and for how long.
2: Kawun Khamush reporting there.
0: You're listening to Newsday from the BBC World Service with Anne Sawyer in Nairobi and Rob Young in London. A reminder of some of our headlines. The Pakistani Chief of Defence Forces travels to Iran today to try to reopen negotiations between Tehran and the United States. And the Coalition of the Willing Group of Ukraine's allies is to meet in Kyiv today as the country marks 35 years of independence. We'll be heading to Kyiv in about 6 or 7 minutes' time. Right now, though, we'll get your sport headlines. Isaac is back.
9: Yes, the president of the European Football Confederation has ruled himself out as a candidate to replace the head of World Football's governing body. Alexander Seferin has been one of the leaders of the revolt against the FIFA president Gianni Infantino following the collapse of his proposed plan to sell parts of FIFA competitions, including the World Cup. Seferin said that he did not want the job and his credibility would be tarnished if he was seen as a potential successor. We've got one game on Monday to close out the opening Premier League game week. We have a West London derby as Fulham take on Chelsea at Craven Cottage. Three games on Sunday. Manchester City came from a goal down to beat Bournemouth 2-1. Aston Villa were thrashed 4-0 by Brighton, and Liverpool needed a last-minute penalty to draw 2-2 with Newcastle. We hope to have the BBC's senior football correspondent John Murray on a little bit later to talk about that. And in tennis, Coco Gauff has beaten her compatriot Jessica Pegula in the final of the Cincinnati Open. It's the last big tournament ahead of the final major of the year, the US Open, starting at the men's final. Saw Arthur Fields, a Frenchman, beat Francis Tiafoe.
0: Isaac, thank you.
2: Now, the fast fashion brand Shein has finally been given the green light to sell shares to the public in Hong Kong. But the valuation of the company is almost 70% less than what it was at its peak. Our business reporter, Ijeoma Ndukwe, is in studio in London and joins us with more. So what went wrong, Ijeoma?
10: Well, it's taken 4 years to get the go-ahead for Shein's IPO, which the company's announced will take place on the 1st of September in Hong Kong. And that's after failed attempts to list in both the US and London because of this ongoing scrutiny by regulators. Now, this upcoming IPO is expected to value the Chinese company at almost $27 billion, which is a huge amount, much more than one of its main rivals, Zara. But the thing is, it was valued at nearly $100 billion 4 years ago. So this is not a small drop in value. Now, if we just take a look at some of the reasons behind that, we saw that in July, the company released its results, which revealed that there had been a quarterly loss. That's because sales slowed down after the US removed an import duty exemption on small packages, which made it much more expensive to order goods from the fashion brand and removed a major competitive advantage. As a result of this, Shein has said that it's reviewing prices in its US market in order to try and offset those costs. Also, the company has reported higher operating costs, like many other companies as well, due to the start of the Iran war and the impact that it's had on the cost of doing business. Another factor is the rise of Temu, another Chinese company which sells fast fashion and is a major competitor, which has played a role in lowering sales and taking some of Shein's market share. And this all comes, if we remember, at a time of uncertainty, because there's this tit-for-tat tariff war that we've seen play out between the US and China, which is currently on pause, but as we all know, that can kick off again at any time.
2: And there have been reports that the US authorities are conducting a national security review of Shein. How did that come about?
10: Well, back in May, Shein bought an American fashion brand called Everlane. And after all the pushback they received with trying to list in the UK and US, the company, which was founded in China and operates out of Singapore, voluntarily initiated this national security review. So what we know from reports is that the review is being conducted by CFI US, the Committee on Foreign Investment in the US, which is an inter-agency panel led by the US Treasury Department. The review began after Shein bought Everlane for $80 million, which is extremely unusual because typically companies which want approval from this body, they do this before the transaction closes. Now, the benefit of getting clearance is that it usually prevents future challenges, but we know that the body also has the power to block, reverse, or even impose conditions on transactions that it thinks could threaten US national security.
2: Ijeoma Ndukwe, many thanks for all those details.
0: We're going to head to Ukraine now because that is where members of the so-called Coalition of the Willing are due to meet in the capital, Kyiv, later on today to affirm their continued support for the country in the face of ongoing Russian aggression. The German Chancellor, Friedrich Merz, the French President, Emmanuel Macron, and the new British Prime Minister, Andy Burnham, on his first official foreign trip, are expected to be there. And this visit coincides with the Ukrainian Independence Day, marking 35 years since the country left the Soviet Union. Our Ukraine correspondent Dan Johnson joins us now from Kyiv. Hi, Dan. So just tell us what the Coalition of the Willing are going to be offering Ukraine.
11: Yes, the Prime Minister and all those international leaders will be here primarily to mark Independence Day. There'll be a lot of ceremony, but there is politics and diplomacy, and there is some real delivery. And due to the miracles of government PR, I can tell you what the Prime Minister is going to say. I can tell you what he's going to announce, that the French and British jointly have agreed to release the patents and technology to Ukraine to produce its own variant of the Scalp or Storm Shadow missile. missile. That's a cruise missile with a capability of about 150 miles. It's something that France and the UK have supplied to Ukraine already, but now they're going to agree Ukraine can have the plans so that it can build its own variants of these in-house so that it can essentially control its own supply. Those missiles will be useful, but I think this is more significant because it shows to Ukraine and hopefully to other influential nations that international partners and backers are willing to trust Ukraine with that technology so that it has the capacity to ramp up its own weapons production. And that, it will be hoped, will lead to Donald Trump agreeing to give the plans over for US Patriots. That's what Ukraine is desperately short of. We're not expecting him here or any senior American officials today, but I think the hope is that with all those leaders here from the Coalition of the Willing, they can start those conversations about getting Ukraine the sort of delivery of the stuff it really needs for the future of this
0: and,
11: war.
0: And we're talking here about two different types of weapons, aren't we? Because what Ukrainians really want is those American Patriots, which are defensive in nature, whereas the British and the French are giving Ukraine the plans for cruise missiles, which would allow it to attack Russia.
11: Yes, Ukraine's strategy has been primarily to take this war deeper and deeper into Russian territory. That's been primarily with long-range drone attacks. These cruise missiles will be useful in contributing to that and can be used to strike the sites where Russia is launching the ballistic missiles from, which are such a potent threat to Ukraine. But they also need additional intelligence and communications to enable those strikes to be really efficient. Elon Musk is influential in that because an extension of the Starlink system over Russia would help Ukraine in that. But it is the air defense missile interceptors that are in desperate shortage because of everything going on in Iran and the Middle East. The fact that other countries have been using Patriot missile interceptors to protect their own skies and protecting their own stockpiles in case there's more global instability. The production of them is limited. The US controls exactly who can have them, and it controls the plans and technology. And Donald Trump signaled a couple of months ago he may release those plans to the Ukrainians. Then he wrote back and said sharing the technology was not something he was prepared to do lightly. So I'm sure that will be a big topic of discussion on the fringes of all the diplomacy, the meetings and the ceremony here in Kyiv today.
0: Something else that is bound to come up is surely the political rows in Ukraine at the moment as well over allegations of government corruption, and also this very public conversation now about whether or not to have a general election during the war.
11: Yes, it may be something that's on the minds of the visiting international leaders, but I'm sure good manners and diplomacy will mean that those questions are only asked quietly and the Ukrainians will be desperate to put on a united front. But it has been a difficult week for President Volodymyr Zelensky. His former defense minister, seemingly angry that he never got reinstated despite all the protests, has called for elections, has called for widespread political change and reform. And he repeated those calls in an interview with me over the weekend, saying he stood by that, and that although he's not criticized President Zelensky personally or said that he needs to go and be replaced, he did persist in saying that elections were necessary, that a corruption clear-up is needed, and he said that there were questions that President Zelensky should answer about the corruption that is coming closer and closer to his inner circle with more investigations. So all that going on in the background, there may be some questions about President Zelensky's future, but I'm sure at least today this will be a show of support, strength, solidarity, not just from the British Prime Minister, but from all those other nations that have backed Ukraine consistently since the start of this war 4.5 years ago.
0: Thanks very much indeed. That's our Ukraine correspondent Dan Johnson there joining us live from the Ukrainian capital Kyiv ahead of that meeting of the Coalition of the Willing. There is a live page currently running on the BBC website where you can see some clips of that interview that Dan mentioned there that he did with the sacked Defence Minister Mykhailo Fedorov. You can also keep up to date with what the various world leaders gathering in Kyiv are saying about their nation's ongoing support for the country as well. You'll find that at bbc.com.

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1: If you want to grab the world's attention, going to the moon is back in fashion.
2: An unmanned Chinese spacecraft touched down on the far side of the moon where no human or robot has ever ventured before.
1: But space missions are only one symbol of national scientific ambition. And what's become clear in recent years is that China is now a force to be reckoned with in all aspects of science, from cutting-edge biology to the front line in AI. How has this sleeping giant awoken over the decades, and what does its commitment to massive science projects of the future mean for geopolitics?
0: The rise of a science superpower. 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
3: Hello, you're with Newsday on the BBC World Service with Anne Soy in Nairobi and Rob Young in London.
4: In Gaza, mass funerals have been taking place for people who were killed in Israeli strikes in the early weeks of the war almost 3 years ago.
3: Now, Somali piracy attacks are again on the rise. We'll hear from the European Union's naval force.
4: And the trade war between the US and Canada intensifies as talks fail. But first, this news.
5: BBC News with Emily Thomas. The Pakistani Chief of Defence Forces is due in Tehran today to try to reopen negotiations between Iran and the United States. The visit comes as Washington prepares to unveil more economic sanctions against Iran. The coalition of the Willing Group of Ukraine's allies is due to meet in Kyiv today as the country marks 35 years of independence. The meeting will be co-chaired by the British Prime Minister, Andy Burnham, who's expected to allow Kyiv access to blueprints to produce Storm Shadow long-range missiles. Meanwhile, overnight, Ukraine continued its strikes on Russian logistics facilities. For its part, Moscow said its forces had attacked port infrastructure and vessels in Ukraine's Odessa region. The president of UEFA has ruled himself out as a candidate to replace the head of the football's world governing body. Alexander Čeferin has been one of the leaders of the revolt against the current FIFA president, Gianni Infantino. Government ministers in Guinea have said they'll do all they can to help victims of the country's third deadly rubbish accident in the past decade. 31 people are now known to have died when a mountain of waste collapsed in a poor neighbourhood of the capital, Conakry. A wildfire is continuing to burn out of control in the US state of Nevada, on the outskirts of the city of Reno. Tens of thousands of residents have been evacuated from their homes. The United States military says it's carried out another deadly strike on a suspected drug trafficking boat in the Eastern Pacific. US Southern Command said two people on board were killed. The online fast fashion retailer Shein has announced it will make its long-awaited market debut on the Hong Kong Stock Exchange on September the 1st. Earlier plans to list in New York and London were thwarted by regulatory hurdles. BBC News.
4: Many thanks for that summary. Hello and welcome to Newsday on the BBC World Service with me, Anne Soy in Nairobi, and Rob Young in London. In the next 30 minutes, we hear from Gaza and Canada. We'll also look at what is being done to curb the rise of Somali piracy attacks at sea.
3: And the Premier League is back. So what do the first matches tell us, if anything, about how the rest of the season is likely to go? Isaac will be here with all of your sport. Your messages welcome, of course, on our stories. Send them to +44 77 86 20 50 85. Now in Gaza, Palestinians are facing the painful task of burying loved ones whose bodies have been recovered from beneath the rubble. Mass funerals have been taking place for people whose remains had only recently been recovered, almost 3 years after they were killed in Israeli strikes in the early weeks of the war. Among those recovered are members of the Abu Sharia family. Ali Abu Sharia lost two brothers and their entire families. He's been helping with the recovery operation and led the committee responsible for identifying the remains. Ali sent us here on Newsday a voice note about what it means to finally lay his family members to rest after nearly 1,000 days of waiting.
6: To bury your brothers and members of your family 3 years after a devastating airstrike and put them in a grave after all that time is something ordinary words simply cannot express. For us, it is the dignity of farewell. It is finally giving their bodies and souls the peace and tranquility they were denied in those sudden moments of bombardment. Most of the people who were killed were members of my clan and my family. There were 153 people beneath this rubble. So far, the remains of 112 have been recovered. Among them were 44 children, 37 women, and 22 men. The day everything changed was 23 November 2023. That was the day of the massacre, the black day that our families will never forget. Israeli aircraft bombed what had become the last gathering place for members of the Abu Shari'a and Al-Hassayna families. People had been moving between one family home and another, looking for a safe place. They had left the first house because it had been targeted. They sought shelter in the house of Dr. Mufid Al-Hassayna, a former Palestinian minister. They thought that, because of his position, perhaps the house would have some form of international protection. Unfortunately, that assumption proved to be completely wrong. The house was bombed along with his father's neighboring house. Around 308 people had gathered there. The following morning, we began evacuating as many people as we could reach. Most were dead or wounded. We evacuated everyone we could reach. But around 153 to 158 people remained beneath the rubble. They remained there for nearly 1,000 days. The latest ceasefire came into effect in Gaza. Dr. Jadu Abu Shari'a, the head of the Abu Shari'a and Al-Hassayna families, together with a group of young men and other family members, worked tirelessly to contact human rights organizations, humanitarian organizations, civil defense and Ministry of Health ambulance teams. Eventually, we were able to reach an agreement to begin recovering the bodies. We received help from the civil defense crews. But as you know, these teams did not have the heavy machinery or equipment needed to properly search through the rubble for human remains. These men were heroes. They were unsung heroes. They did not know exhaustion. They dug through concrete, steel and stone with their bare hands and even with their fingernails. Their blood mixed with the rubble and with the remains of the dead. After God Almighty, all our thanks go to them. They recovered our dead with their own hands. There are still people we could not reach because certain areas were inaccessible and because we did not have the necessary equipment or resources. Some of those who remain may also have been completely destroyed by the immense force and heat of the missiles that struck the site. Those 2 weeks of recovery felt like 2 years to us, perhaps even longer. For every surviving member of the Abu Shari'a and Al-Hassayna families, it was emotionally devastating. And my message to the world, to this world that, honestly, I sometimes do not even know how to describe, but enough, enough, enough. Stop this injustice. Stop this aggression. Stop this tyranny.
3: That was Ali Abu Sharia there sending us that voice note from Gaza. He lost two of his brothers and their entire families in the early days of the war.
4: Now, we're going to talk about Somali piracy in a moment, and we're just receiving some news in our newsroom here in Nairobi. 9 people have been killed in an airstrike targeting a vessel off the coast of Godobrijan in Somalia's Nugal region. That's according to Puntland authorities. There has been a sudden rise in piracy incidents in the Western Indian Ocean. At least 13 vessels have come under attack so far this year, according to the International Maritime Bureau. Well, the Indian Ocean is heavily patrolled by warships from different countries, including the European Union Naval Force, which oversees anti-piracy operations there. And we can now speak to Vice Admiral Ignacio Villanueva Serrano from the EU Operation Atalanta. Welcome to the program. Could you just update us on this news that we are receiving about the 9 people being killed in an airstrike? What do you know about that?
7: Yes, we just received the same information that one skiff full of 9 people has been destroyed in close proximity of one of the vessels that is pirated. That's what I can tell you.
4: One of the vessels that is currently being held by pirates.
7: Yes, correct. As you know, now right now we have 6 of them, and this skiff has been related to one of them.
4: Are you seeing a resurgence in piracy, and why?
7: The answer is yes. Since I took command in November 23, we saw 2 surge of piracy. One in November, December 24, and then this is the second one. And both are related, I guess, with the 2 external incidents, which is the Babi Mandeb crisis and the Strait of Hormuz crisis. So I believe that those 2 geopolitical external events has something to do with the surge. Also, another factor that has to do with the surge is that the pirates always got the capability to go and pirate at sea. It's not a difficult capability, so they always have it there. They didn't have the will, but now it seems that the will is back. And finally, I guess, is the pirate believes that with those 2 external events, Strait of Hormuz, Babi Mandeb, they believe that the international forces will be dedicated to those crises instead of looking for pirates.
4: So they believe the warships will move farther away and therefore giving them some room to operate. Have their methods evolved since the peak of piracy in 2011?
7: Yeah, the methods are, did not evolve too much. The basic piracy process is the same. They leave the coast in small skiff, and it depends how far the final target is. If it's close enough, they can go and transition from the skiff to the pirate vessel directly, or they can go to a mother ship and then go 600 nautical miles away for the pirate. So the process is the same. What we just saw is more people very well armed and well coordinated. So not a lot of changes other than more people going to pirate at sea.
4: You say very well armed and very well coordinated. What do you read in that? Are these, you know, pirates operating from coastal communities off Somalia on their own, or is there a wider network internationally?
7: Yes, what I read is that the clan structure in Somalia still is strong, that some of the clans dedicate his activity to illegal acts, but will be unfair, I believe, to evaluate all of them or to evaluate Somalia. Somalia Puntland Maritime Police Force, the one you just mentioned, is doing a great effort. The federal government of Somalia is doing also efforts to fight piracy. So I will say that there is a fight between federal government and federal member states with the support of Atlanta, Indian Navy and other CMF, other organizations, and we are still playing that role of support and trying to eradicate the piracy.
4: Many thanks for speaking to us, Vice Admiral Ignacio Villanueva Serrano from the EU Operation Atalanta.
3: We're going to turn now to North America and the admission from the Canadian Prime Minister, Mark Carney, that his country is now in a trade war with the United States. That came after the collapse of trade negotiations, with Mark Carney accusing Washington of demanding terms that were unfair and unacceptable. Well, that means Canada is now bracing for 50% US tariffs that will apply to a range of Canadian goods, in addition to existing US tariffs on Canadian steel, aluminium and cars.
4: So where does this leave what was, until recently, a deeply integrated trading relationship? It's a question I put to Diamond Eisinger, policy strategist and former special advisor on Canada-US relations for former Canadian Prime Minister Justin Trudeau.
8: These negotiations are tricky. I fully understand that in the room, there are different competing imperatives and objectives, that there's different flow of information going on at any given time. But we saw publicly, well reported in recent days, how there was a bit of a divergence of opinion or understanding between folks like Secretary Lutnick versus the U.S. Trade Representative Jamieson Greer versus what the president was hoping for, as opposed to a Canadian team that came in with a common agenda and set of objectives. So I think that was where the breakdown may have occurred.
4: So what is the likely impact on Canada?
8: Canada has already brought forward what the next steps will be, which is a dollar-for-dollar retaliatory strategy that will come into effect as of September 8th to give the government of Canada the necessary time to actually devise that product list, do some very complex calculations of what needs to be included versus excluded, and figure out what kind of domestic supports also need to be put into place economically to make sure that affected jobs, households, et cetera, here within our country have the support they need once that plan goes forward.
4: In the meantime, though, a number of key sectors will be affected: dairy, alcohol, manufacturing, forestry. How damaging could these tariffs be for Canada?
8: The 50% tariffs are a terrible situation for us to be in, both for Canadians, but also for Americans. All of these tariff actions taken by the U.S. administration have steadily increased the cost of living for everyday Americans in the goods that they purchase, in the things that they need in their daily life. This is contributing to inflation within the United States and creating challenge here in Canada. So between those realities, I think as we move forward, we're simply going to need to press ahead again with those sorts of economic supports and otherwise here within Canada, and hopefully reach a point where the U.S. president realizes how untenable this path forward on tariffs is.
4: Any talk or suggestions there about perhaps diversifying the market?
8: Canada has been on a huge push. I mean, it has been for many, many years, but certainly under Prime Minister Carney since his election last year, to do a broad trade diversification push with the objective of doing more business with non-US partners all around the world. So between those different steps being taken by government to do government-to-government deals on trade, also to attract investment, the hope is that in perhaps additional years' time, we are significantly less reliant on the U.S.
4: A year's time, perhaps some would say it may take longer. And, you know, this is a huge market. The U.S. market is a huge one for Canadian exports. Nearly three quarters of Canadian exports go to the U.S. The other negotiations that are going on with other markets, that is more long term, isn't it?
8: Yeah, it would be naive to suggest that the United States is not an important partner. That is for so many reasons, not least of which is our proximity to the United States. We have very integrated supply chains, people-to-people connections between our countries that mean that things naturally flow back and forth across our border. But you're right, this is a long-term play potentially for investment, for trade, for otherwise. The government of Canada has also worked on forging new free trade agreements with partners around the world. This has been, though, accelerated by and further had urgency placed on it by the current situation with the United States. So all the government can do is continue to press ahead and hope that some of those opportunities yield sooner results.
4: And the Prime Minister has been clear to say that they are now in a trade war with the US. Do you see any off-ramp? Do you see any possibility of, you know, returning to negotiations soon?
8: We may be in this for the very long haul. We are in a difficult spot with the United States ideologically, economically. The Canadian government and the U.S. administration are on very different pages. Some things that might accelerate or delay further progress may include this year's U.S. midterm elections, where both this is going to become a very prominent issue in terms of the commentary we've already heard in the last, since Friday, since the deal fell apart, from U.S. elected officials, candidates, decision makers, but also from Americans who are feeling these huge inflationary pressures from things like tariffs, until potentially President Trump's term ends or the circumstance vastly changes.
4: Diamond Eisinger there, policy strategist and former special advisor on Canada-US relations to former Canadian Prime Minister Justin Trudeau. She was speaking to me a little earlier.
3: Isaac Nkaka, listening in Lusaka in Zambia, says Arsenal will be the champions again. We have a very stressed Manchester United fan, and Hassan listening in Freetown as well. Mystic in Georgebrook says the English Premier League is back and it was a weekend of drama.
9: Indeed. We have missed it, haven't we? I mean, a thrilling first game weekend. So much to talk about. Our senior football correspondent, John Murray, was at Newcastle against Liverpool. And morning to you, John. I think we saw what an example of what makes football beautiful. A really stirring tribute to the late, great Kevin Keegan.
10: That's exactly what it was. And I don't think it's any understatement to say that Kevin Keegan is one of the United Kingdom's most prominent sporting figures of the last half century. And you really felt that inside St James's Park in the midst of what was a truly brilliantly choreographed tribute. For anyone who has not seen it, I would say, you know, look out the pictures and the videos. And many members of Kevin Keegan's closest family were actually at the stadium, inside the stadium, to witness it. And it was such a quirk, really, that the fixtures fell so that it was Newcastle against Liverpool on that first Sunday of the Premier League, the first Premier League match that they'd played since Kevin Keegan's death, and they are the two clubs that he was most closely associated with. And as well, for the match to be how it panned out, with four goals, thrills and spills, dramatic equaliser for Liverpool from a penalty spot in the ninth minute of added time, even though that did obviously cause agony for Newcastle United supporters, and to be played under blue skies, sunshine, a beautiful August evening, I think Kevin Keegan would have approved.
9: Yeah, I think he certainly would have approved. I would argue that Newcastle and Liverpool maybe is the fixture that provides the most drama over the years. Let's talk about on the field. That game that you were at was another match full of drama, but we had some crazy results this weekend, didn't we?
10: Yeah, that's the only draw so far. And I think the highlights elsewhere certainly pick out Hull City's roaring start back in the Premier League for the Tigers, probably top of the bill, 2-0 against Manchester United. That was quite the surprise. I think Ipswich getting a win as well on their return to the Premier League. But I think the focus right from the off is on those teams who've made a slow start. So we mentioned Manchester United. Aston Villa suffering the heaviest defeat so far, 4-0 at Brighton. And you know, it just feels there's a real state of flux with Aston Villa at the moment. And Tottenham as well, who I watched on Saturday evening. Despite Tottenham spending so far well in excess of £200 million on new players so far this summer, and more to come as well, absolutely outclassed by an excellent Brentford.
9: Yeah, it just shows, you know, how I suppose the quality in the league is much closer than we thought. And I read a stat that the last time Chelsea finished 10th in the Premier League, they ended up with a new manager the next season who played a back three at the back, and they won the league. They might be hoping for the same this season, won't they?
10: Yeah, I think it's an interesting match this evening to round off these opening set of matches in the Premier League. Fulham against Chelsea, so it's a West London derby, but two more new managers, and it is quite a thing, isn't it? I don't think I've ever known anything like this. 11 of the 20 clubs has a manager starting a season with their current club for the first time, and these are two of them. And another quirk, the fact that they both at various times managed Real Madrid last season, now they're in charge of Fulham and Chelsea. And I am interested to see if Xabi Alonso can get Chelsea back to challenging to win the Premier League, which they've not done for over a decade. And I have to say, I do believe that he can.
9: Do you think, obviously, they've invested quite a lot in their squad. Do you think the fact that they won't have Champions League football, that might help them, might help him on in the quest to win the title?
10: I do absolutely that. I think that is that could be a really big factor. I think we've seen that. There's plenty of evidence of that in recent times, not least Manchester United last season, who were able to do what they did under Michael Carrick without those distractions, able to focus, able to prepare properly. And all of the managers, all of the coaches will tell you how important preparation is. And when you've got that time, that is such a valuable commodity.
9: John. Always great chatting to you. That's our senior football correspondent, John Murray, joining us on the topsy-turvy Premier League weekend.
3: That was real people playing sport. There's also been some fascination over the weekend about robots attempting to play sport as well. A humanoid robots in China running, boxing, even doing the long jump, taking place at the World Robot Conference, although most of the robots there were actually Chinese. 300 companies have been taking part. One of them is Dexforce. It just launched back in 2021. It also specialises in humanoid robots, and I've been speaking to the company's chief marketing officer, Chris Lin.
11: Our robots actually have a mobility, and also it is wheel-based and with door arms, and it is color in yellow, so it will be easier for people to accept it in commercial and maybe even in families.
3: So it doesn't look quite like a person, but it looks broadly similar with the arms and what appears to be a head on the top.
11: And also we have two eyes inside his head.
3: And have your robots been taking part in some of the sports events at the World Robot Conference?
11: Yes, of course. We have the exhibition at the WRC 2026, and we demonstrate what you can do in the smart manufacturing and also commercial use and also some entertainment. For example, like the robots will assemble the cell phones and box, and also we can sell some ice creams and also popcorns to our audience. And also we will play Chinese chess with audience.
3: Right, so chess is as competitive as your robot gets at this particular event. But you're saying it is able to work in factories, is it? How does its performance compare to a person?
11: So the accuracy is, I think, is maybe better than human, because it has to repeat the work, for example, like 724. So basically, those machines will be better than human, especially when humans are working for a long time. And for the efficiency, from currently, our robots in the manufacturing product line, maybe it's like around like 80% or 90% of the human rate. But as I said before, the robots can work for like 724, so it can help our manufacturing industry to have a long-term benefits from the work labor.
3: And what is the cost of one of the robots?
11: In mainland China, we sold it at around like maybe $70,000. But in overseas marketing, it depends on the logistics and what kind of scenarios we want to deploy. Normally, we would not sell only the robots, but with the skills they need in manufacturing factories or even like commercial areas.
3: Because I suppose the big challenge for acceptance of this technology more broadly is whether we are slightly spooked out by dealing with a robot that looks a little like a human rather than dealing with an actual human, and the impact that these could have on the workforce, because these are replacing people, or you're hoping they're going to replace people in the workforce, aren't you? What do you think the ability is of the technology to destroy jobs, bluntly?
11: Not at all. Our goal is to help human from those repeating works, or maybe even in danger or hazardous environments, to prevent human from getting hurt in some labor scenarios. So this is our goal, to help with our labor or workforce, but not replacing humans. So this is why we would like to try some complex or hazardous environments, not only the commercial or families.
3: That was Chris Lin there, the chief marketing officer for Dexforce, that Chinese robotic company. Anne is mesmerised by the live video feed we have of robots boxing.
4: They're in a boxing ring, and it's been going on for some time now. Interesting, though, that the ref is still human. And at some point, I saw one of the robots kicking in the opposite direction, kicking in the air. The opponent was behind them.
3: I love the fact that they are wearing boxing gloves to protect their robotic hands. so they don't break her robotic finger. It's, you know, there are some really great videos on the BBC website. Check out the capabilities of some of these humanoid robots, because as Chris Lynn was saying, they are getting better. They are improving incredibly rapidly, and they could be coming for our jobs. That is it for this edition of Newsday from Anne and myself. Thank you for listening.
4: Bye-bye.
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13: Europe is talking increasingly tough on its trade with China. With limited access to the US market, China, it claims, is now dumping subsidised goods into Europe, bankrupting its industries. But what is Brussels prepared to do about it?
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4: Coming up from the BBC World Service, the interview, conversations with the people shaping our world with me, Anne Soy. For this episode, I speak to Maria Fernanda Espinosa, Ecuador's former foreign minister and a candidate to become the first woman Secretary General of the United Nations. She warns that the UN risks becoming irrelevant as it struggles to influence major conflicts and argues that restoring trust will require fundamental changes in how the organization works.
14: And sometimes we confuse activity with impact. And here I think the way we measure impact should be different. How many lives has the UN saved? How many people has the UN helped out of poverty? How many people have we prevented from conflict? How many people were we able to support?
4: Maria Fernanda Espinosa. Hear more on the interview after the news.
5: BBC News with Emily Thomas. The Pakistani Chief of Defence Forces travels to Iran today to try to reopen negotiations between Tehran and Washington. His visit comes as the US prepares to unveil more economic sanctions against Iran. Sanjay Dasgupta reports.
15: Field Marshal Munir's visit to Tehran coincides with an expected announcement on Monday of further US sanctions on Iran, which US officials say would be the toughest yet. Tehran remains defiant and continues to threaten strikes on any oil tanker in the Strait of Hormuz that it considers unauthorized. But its economy is under pressure, battered by war, by a US naval blockade, and by high inflation. Its currency, the rial, has hit a record low.
5: International allies of Ukraine are meeting in Kyiv as the country marks 35 years of independence. Britain's Prime Minister, Andy Burnham, will chair the event, where he's expected to hand over blueprints to allow Ukraine to build components for Scalp missiles. Dan Johnson is in Kyiv.
16: The French and British jointly have agreed to release the patents and technology to Ukraine to produce its own variant of the Scalp or Storm Shadow missile. That's a cruise missile with a capability of about 150 miles. Those missiles will be useful, but I think this is more significant because it shows to Ukraine and hopefully to other influential nations that international partners and backers are willing to trust Ukraine with that technology so that it has the capacity to ramp up its own weapons production. And that, it will be hoped, will lead to Donald Trump agreeing to give the plans over for US Patriots.
5: Overnight, Ukraine said its drones hit a Russian MiG fighter plane and two Russian ships in the Black Sea. It's also continued to strike Russia's logistic facilities, with the retail group Ozon suffering hits on several of its warehouses in the country's southwest and in the North Caucasus. Russia's military, meanwhile, said its forces had attacked Ukrainian port infrastructure and vessels in the Odessa region. The regional administration there said a hypermarket was on fire and that food storage facilities and energy infrastructure had been struck. The president of the European Football Federation has ruled himself out as a candidate to replace the embattled head of the world governing body, Gianni Infantino. Here's Jane Dougal.
17: Alexander Šefčovič has led the revolt against the president of world football, stating that the body

0: known to cause cancer. It is strictly prohibited in China. Authorities are now moving swiftly to try to prevent panic and restore confidence by carrying out spot checks on markets across the country. Chinese state media says investigators will also establish how widespread the practice is and take measures to trace affected vegetables. China grows nearly half of the world's cabbages, most of which are exported to neighbouring countries in Asia.
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2: Hello, I am Ansoi, and this is the interview from the BBC World Service. The best conversations coming out of the BBC. People shaping our world from all over the world.
3: I want to get freedom. I like that freedom.
4: A gender equal world would be a better world for men too.
5: We need a ceasefire. We need healing. We need trust.
6: These companies don't care what governments do.
7: This is a war. The first thing that we want is the war to end.
2: For this episode, I speak to Maria Fernanda Espinosa, Ecuador's former foreign minister and a candidate to become the first woman Secretary General of the United Nations. She is seeking to lead the UN as it faces severe financial pressure and questions about its influence over major conflicts. Espinosa believes the organization remains essential, but risks becoming irrelevant unless it changes how it works, describing the choice facing the UN as reform, transform, or die.
8: Because the UN will exist, will continue to exist, and I believe that the UN is irreplaceable. But it is a metaphorical death, in a way. Metaphorical because it would mean that the UN is not relevant anymore, that the UN is not performing its duties, that is not complying with the charter, and that is not doing what it's supposed to do. And as I said, the initial phrase of the UN is basically to protect future generations from the scourge of war. That's what we are about. And in doing so, we need to protect the people, especially the most vulnerable, the people that are suffering conflict and hunger and a lack of access to health services and to a life with dignity.
2: Welcome to the interview from the BBC World Service with Maria Fernanda Espinosa.
8: The UN hasn't lost its purpose, hasn't lost what triggered a charter that was written after the Second World War, saying the role of the UN is to prevent conflict and protect people. This continues to be true. However, because of the complexity of the world, because of the number of active conflicts, because of the trends in global poverty and inequalities, what the UN needs to do is, number one, adapt to these new realities, adapt to a changing world that is not the one that we had 80 years ago, and really make sure that it delivers for people on the ground and it responds to the people on the ground. And let me give you an example. We know that about 300 million people plus require humanitarian support as of today. And yet the organization, because of financial hurdles, but also because of a capacity to be where it's needed, we are providing humanitarian relief to less than 80 million people. And believe me, every day the number goes up. So if we are not able to prevent conflict, that's the core of my vision statement, we will be always short of resources and of capacity to respond to the humanitarian needs of the world. And that's what why I said an issue of credibility. The outside world sometimes looks at the UN coming too little, too late, the UN not being part at the negotiation table where it matters. And when I say that, it's not that I want to criticize the UN. I'm convinced that the UN is irreplaceable. It's the most incredible human creation, but we need to make it better. We need to make it more fit for purpose, more responding to the world of today.
2: And you talk of the adjustments that need

0: to be done for this organization, which you say was created to address the challenges of 80 years ago? There are newer challenges today, and you have said that the United Nations should reform, transform, or die. What would reforming the United Nations look like?
1: The word reform can mean different things to different people. And for some, reform can be, you know, this band-aid approach, do a little bit here and a little bit there, improve incrementally the UN does business. And that's fair enough. There are things that need to be done that way. But what I am seeing, but it's not my only, you know, my personal view on things. I have really listened, especially before putting my name forward, before being a candidate, listening to people, listening even to UN staff members, listening to member states, what is that they feel it's missing. And what it's missing is a new business model for the UN. More lean, more modern, more impact-driven, more results-oriented. And sometimes we measure the impact of the UN by the number of reports. And actually, the UN produces around 800 reports per year. And I would ask even a very well-informed people like you, how many of those 1,800 reports you read, the people read, even, you know, the world of diplomacy, know about the 3,000 plus meetings that the UN, you know, holds. And sometimes we confuse activity with impact. And here, I think the way we measure impact and we measure results should be different. How many lives has the UN saved? How many people has the UN helped to live out of poverty? How many people have we prevented from conflict? How many people were we able to support side-by-side member states in state building and democratic strengthening, for example? So these are the ways of measuring. If you want to measure, if you want to change the incentives, if you want to have a real culture of accountability that includes the UN staff, that includes the Secretary General, that's what I mean by a new business model, a business model that is based on accountability, that is based on transparency, that is based on real impact on the ground. And for that, of course, the little baby steps on improving how we budget, on improving how we do evaluation and monitoring, how we do performance evaluation for our own staff, in order to have incentives for them to look at the UN as a career path, you know, a way as you arrive there, you park yourself, and then it's status quo. But on the contrary, a mission statement, a mission-oriented, inspired staff, you know, and I think that there is a lot of work to do to change the institutional culture and to change the way we do business. And when I say or die, frankly, it's a way of saying it, because the UN will exist, will continue to exist. And I believe that the UN is irreplaceable. But it is a metaphorical death, in a way. Metaphorical because it would mean that the UN is not relevant anymore, that the UN is not performing its duties, that is not complying with the charter, and that is not doing what it's supposed to do. And as I said, the initial phrase of the UN is basically to protect future generations from the scourge of war. That's what we are about. And in doing so, we need to protect the people, especially the most vulnerable, the people that are suffering conflict and hunger and lack of access to health services and to a life with dignity.
0: On finance, how would you deal with the current UN financial crisis when so many donors have withdrawn funding?
1: I think I often say that the financial crisis of the UN is not a lack of money, not because the world has plenty of money, and we know that. I think that what it shows is it's a symptom of a deeper political and credibility crisis. And that's what we need to fix. And it speaks, first of all, proving that the UN is able to deliver better, is able to have a better impact, is able to reduce costs in very heavy bureaucratic processes and be more impact in outcome driven. No, that's the first issue. The second issue is when I look at the contributions from member states, as of today, 72 countries have not paid their dues out of 193. This is a message. Beyond blaming or shaming, but it is a message. And the message for Secretary General is you need a new financing agreement, a recommitment to the UN from the side of member states. And that is done through personal engagement of the Secretary General with each one of the 72 member states. And really listen and hear what they want to see from the UN. How is that the UN can better respond to their needs and expectations? How to make sure that countries, they can see and perceive value for money? How they can report back to their parliaments, to their people? We are investing in the UN because that is what we get. That is good for us.
0: On the question of credibility, how has the UN lost credibility? In what ways?
1: When you see what is happening in the world of today, basically what makes the headlines is where the UN is not doing that well or where the UN is absent. You don't see headlines on the UN doing its work every day. If you go to a refugee camp, if you go to a zone of war, the UN is there, and that's the reality. We are present, we are the first respondents, and yet we are not the only game in town. One of the challenges of the UN in the future would be how to really build organic, durable partnerships with national and regional organizations, with civil society, that are all in the business of protecting people, for example. No, and that's where we see that we have a long way to go. And of course, you said the issue of credibility. No, in the main conflicts of the world of today, you don't see a lot of the UN. You don't see the UN being featured as being one of the parties that is mediating a conflict, that is present on the ground in the at the high level a political engagement front.
0: You're listening to The Interview from the BBC World Service with me, Anne Soy. Maria Fernanda Espinosa is one of four women hoping to become the next United Nations Secretary General, an organization that has only ever been led by men since its inception in 1945. She exudes confidence in her abilities and experience. In 2018, she became the first woman from Latin America and the Caribbean to be elected president of the UN General Assembly. A politician, diplomat, and poet, she says the global body must change course or die. Throughout the interview, she tempers her critique with optimism that the United Nations can still reclaim its leadership role in dealing with global crisis. Okay, let's return to my conversation with Maria Fernanda Espinosa. On Gaza, a board of peace has been created to do what some critics say the UN should have been doing. Is this an example where you think that the UN has lost credibility? And how would you go about rebuilding that, reclaiming that?
1: First of all, I think that the UN, as I said, the international environment has changed. You see many strong regional actors, especially in the peace and security field. Regions are more engaged. The African Union is an example with its own Peace and Security Council, for example. No, you see individual countries mediating. Some countries have even decided that their foreign policy priority should be about making peace and mediation, such as countries like Qatar, no? And you see in the current war in Iran, you see key players such as Pakistan playing a very Pakistan and Qatar and Turkey playing a very important role in mediation. I'm not saying here that the UN should be everywhere at all times, but the UN should be part at the table in supporting role sometimes, not a first row in at other times when it's required and needed, but the UN being present, a secretary general offering her good offices constantly and permanently, be on call 24/7, being present systematically, predictably, where it matters.
0: In Gaza, the UN was present. UNRWA was on the ground. But what we saw was the constant criticism from Israel, for example. Is this an example of where the UN, in your view, lost credibility?
1: I would say no. I think the people know around the world that the UN is on the ground, that the UN is providing humanitarian relief. And there, I would say what we need to ensure is that international humanitarian law is fully respected, that issues of access are guaranteed. So the UN is there, is present, is one of the places where there is, I would say, acknowledgement of the important role that the UN plays, not only there, but in many other conflicts of the world. And of course, this has to be better communicated. One of the weaknesses of the UN, I would say, is how and when we communicate the work that it's been done. But also it goes through leadership. No, it goes through who represents the UN, in this case, the Secretary General, being actively engaged, being on the ground, being more present, being available, being persistent, because in the business of peace making, the issue of persistence is, I think, of utmost importance.
0: You say the question of financial challenges down to the credibility or the loss of credibility by the UN. But what we are seeing around the world, and especially in the traditional donor countries, is that they are directing a lot of money that was previously earmarked for aid that is now being sent to defense. It's the reality of the world today. How would you deal with that then, even if you rebuild the credibility of this institution?

0: countries to allocate more money for the UN?
1: Well, in the world of today, I think that, first of all, it's what you just described is happening. The decrease, sharp decrease in ODA, overseas development assistance, is really meaningful. No, it is a message. No, I think if you look at the OECD data, you see an increasing going down. Last year it was, I think, 25-27%. This year it is projected to even go lower. And what we need to do is different things. First of all, developing countries need investment, need opportunities, need an international financial system that will deliver for them. And there what you need is, for the most vulnerable countries, access to concessional funding, access to cheaper capital, because the cost of money goes up when you're more vulnerable.
0: Let me ask you about the question of women leadership in such a critical organization. There are four women in this race. The UN has never had a woman in that top job. Why do you think it has taken so long?
1: I think that I am very reluctant to simply say it is the turn for a woman. It has to be a woman. My answer to that, it has to be the right woman. The woman that has a proven record in all the areas of work of the UN, that has experience and a track record on areas of peace and security, on areas of development, on areas of human rights, all together. You need a Renaissance candidate. You need the right woman for the job. Of course, in the bench, in the field of candidates that we see all this talent coming together. So the message is we cannot say that we do not have the right candidates or the right qualifications, but we need a strong leader for the UN. It is obvious that the options are at the table, that there are many good candidates, and it is about time. It is not only about historical justice, it is about really saying, if we want a transformation, if we want a change that the UN so badly needs, there is an opportunity for women to show that we can make the difference.
0: And why would you be the best candidate for this role?
1: I have often said that I am an insider-outsider. That's a big advantage. I have known and worked in relation to the UN for more than 30 years, unconsciously, but I have prepared myself during my entire professional career to reach the position that I am in now as a candidate. I'm a 360 candidate. Before, I have never worked for the UN. I know every corner of the UN, being ambassador in Geneva, an ambassador in New York, foreign minister, minister of defense, president of the General Assembly. I know every single corner of the UN, and I have never worked for the UN. I think that gives me enough space and enough distance to understand what are the changes that need to be done at the UN. I always say also, I'm a 360 candidate. I'm a candidate and I know all the files of the UN. I have gone through the three pillars, being in Geneva, for example. I understood and worked directly with a whole human rights architecture, which is extremely complicated, serving at the Human Rights Council in New York. I served the more political body of the UN as an ambassador, as president. I brought the house together to make decisions, the hardest decisions in times of division. In these 360 perspective of the UN also equips me to make sure that changes are made, that transformation happens in all fronts of the UN, the way that the organization delivers and honors the first phrase of the UN Charter, serving with the peoples.
0: Many thanks.

0: for speaking to us, and we wish you the very best. Thank you for listening to the interview. You'll find more in-depth conversations on The Interview wherever you get your BBC podcasts, including a conversation with Russia's nuclear envoy Mikhail Ulyanov, as well as interviews with UNICEF's chief, Catherine Russell, and many others. Until next time, bye for now.
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3: Good morning, listeners. You are welcome to The Open Heavens, a daily devotional and a guide to a close fellowship with God, written by Pastor E.A. Adeboye, the General Overseer of the Redeemed Christian Church of God. It is brought to you by the Redeemed Christian Church of God, The Gambia. I am your host, Moss Agbo. The topic for today, Monday, August 24th, 2026, is Nothing Good to Offer. The memory verse is taken from James chapter 4, verse 7. Submit yourselves, therefore, to God. Resist the devil, and he will flee from you. The Bible passage is taken from Luke chapter 11, verse 24 to 26. When the unclean spirit is gone out of a man, he walketh through dry places, seeking rest, and finding none, he saith, I will return unto my house, whence I came out. And when he cometh, he findeth it swept and garnished. Then goeth he and taketh to him seven other spirits, more wicked than himself. And they enter in and dwell there. And the last state of that man is worse than the first. The devil has two types of captives, the willing captives and the unwilling captives. An unwilling captive is someone who has entered either willingly or unwillingly into the trap of the devil, but now wants to be delivered. Such a fellow will be set free from the devil's hold when an anointed child of God prays for him or her. A willing captive, on the other hand, is someone who also gets into the devil's hold, either willingly or unwillingly, but refuses to repent or be delivered because of the perceived benefit he or she is getting by serving Satan. Even if such a fellow is forcefully delivered, he or she will return to the devil's camp, and this time around, the bondage will be much worse because the demons that were previously cast out will be multiplied sevenfold. Matthew chapter 12, verse 43 to 45. Many years ago, we discovered that a witch was among us in the church. We prayed for her to be delivered. However, she remained in bondage. We then asked her if she wanted to be free, and she said, "No. Do you want me to lose the power that I use to control my husband?" Such thinking is very unfortunate, because those who serve the devil are headed for eternal damnation if they do not repent. A woman whose children were dying one after the other went to seek help from a prophet because she needed him to pray to God for their protection. While waiting for him, his wife asked her why she wanted to see her husband. She explained why she had come, and the prophet's wife gave her a kola nut to eat, telling her it would solve her problem, and that she didn't need to wait for her husband again. When she went to sleep that night, she suddenly found herself among some witches in the spirit realm. They welcomed her and promised to protect her children if she joined them. She agreed based on their promise, and after some time, it became her turn to supply the blood that the coven would drink. At that point, she surrendered her husband to be sacrificed. More time passed, and it became her turn again to supply blood. This time, however, the witches asked her to sacrifice her children. That was when she decided to seek God's help to save her children from the devil's plan. Thank God she came to the church and God delivered her. Beloved, the devil offers nothing good or lasting. For everything he gives, he takes a thousandfold in return. I pray that God grant you the grace to avoid his traps, and if he currently has any hold over you and you are willing to be set free, I decree your liberty now in Jesus' name. Key point for today: the devil has nothing good to give. Those who serve him are headed for eternal damnation. Thank you for listening. See you again tomorrow at the same time. God bless you.

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0: This is an obituary announcement. The Jaju Kunda family of Magruar Jaju and Catherine Jaju of Sanja Batuba regret to announce the demise of their beloved son and brother, Sangmari Jaju, commonly known as Abu, who answered to the call of God on Tuesday, 18th of August, 2026 at the RVTH. Funeral arrangements are as follows. Vigil prayers will be held on Tuesday, 25th August, 2026 at the St. Anthony's Catholic Church in Kololi at 6 p.m. The funeral mass will be on Wednesday, the 26th of August, at the same place, St. Anthony's Catholic Church in Kololi at 2 p.m. An interment would be at the Kololi Christian Cemetery. Condolences will be received at the family home in Sanja Batuba. The deceased is Sangmari Jaju, commonly known as Abu. May his soul and the souls of all the faithful departed, to the merciful love of God, rest in perfect peace. Amen.
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0: Good morning and welcome to Coffee Time on Monday, the 24th of August, 2026. It's 8 a.m. in The Gambia and I am Peter Gomez. 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
3: Now, sometimes in live broadcasting, the best laid plans can change in the blink of an eye. And this morning is certainly one of those mornings. We'd been looking forward to a conversation with Nafar leader Usainu Allen, but he has had to withdraw at the last minute for health reasons. We wish him a speedy recovery. The show, meanwhile, must go on, as the saying goes. And this morning, we have a rather good example of the spirit of Coffee Time. When the unexpected happens,

0: formed, new political arrangements are emerging, and old political arguments are being revisited. The government, meanwhile, continues to point to its programs, projects, and economic indicators as evidence of progress. The opposition naturally sees many of those same developments through a different lens, a very different lens. And that is where our Monday conversation with Dr. Cisse becomes particularly useful. What does the government say it is achieving? Where does it believe the opposition's criticism is unfair or inaccurate? And perhaps more importantly, where does the government itself need to listen? Well, stay tuned for my conversation with Dr. Ismaila Cisse, starting at 9 o'clock. Meanwhile, political parties, as I said, are mobilizing. New formations are announcing themselves. Voters are being surveyed about their intentions. And beyond the politics, the country continues to wrestle with the economic questions that will ultimately shape how Gambians judge those seeking their votes. We take you first to Brikama, where the United Democratic Party, the UDP, has marked 3 decades of political existence with a massive gathering of supporters, and where the mood was unmistakably one of confidence that the party can return to government after the December presidential election. But the UDP is certainly not alone in seeking to define the political conversation. The Economic Freedom Fighters, EFF Gambia, have formally launched their leadership and unveiled their vision, presenting themselves as a new force in the struggle against poverty, unemployment, and underdevelopment. And then there are the numbers. Gambia Participates has released an opinion poll looking ahead to the December presidential election. What does it tell us about the political mood of the country, the choices confronting voters, and the race that is beginning to shape, to take shape? We'll bring you the findings and put them in context. We'll also have the usual run through the papers at the start of the day. So thank you once again for choosing to start your week here with us at Coffee Time. Aji Jacob Khan will take you through the first hour right after this.
1: We need a bank that cares about you. We are here to lend a hand.
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2: 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And next we bring you the points front cover. Barrow warns voters, attacks Dabo and Bensouda. NDP leader predicts opposition unity ahead of 2026 Gambian election. Remittances surge to $19.5 billion as Dalasi holds steady. Doi leader urges Gambian youth to reject political violence. Prince Ibrahim Asanyang launches EFF Gambia ahead of December polls. Coalition 2026 leadership vows to combat corruption and end poverty. Federal judge overturns 75-country U.S. immigration visa freeze, what it means for the Gambia. Parties dispute polls findings that puts Barrow ahead of December election. And for its Good Morning, Mr. President column, the point writes, one citizenship on equal rights. It is time to end our constitutional contradictions. Next, we bring you Foreya's front cover. Free fertilizer distribution faces politicization claims in Upper River region. Barrow seen as 2026 election frontrunner as poll puts him ahead of Dabo and Bensouda. Border communities demand say in Senegal-Gambia demarcation. Bensouda pledges jobs, power reform, and accountability as coalition 2026 candidate. Gambia calls for stronger people-to-people exchange at China-Africa Media Forum. NPP officials reject UDP's plan to announce election results before IEC. And China-Gambia scholarships, education, and cultural ties open new chapter in bilateral relations. Up next is the Observer 24. Barrow on top. Poll puts president firmly in lead as 51% say he has best chance of winning 2026 election. New political movement, economic freedom fighters launched. Government steps up tractor distribution to boost rural farming. Barrow takes government record to voters as 2026 election draws closer. Dr. Cisse calls for stronger China-Africa media cooperation. Barrow challenges Dabo's record and police arrest 2 men over alleged cattle theft in West Coast region. Next, we bring you The Voice. Opinion poll shows 51% of Gambians say Barrow has best chance of winning 2026 election. EFF Gambia unveils six-point agenda, vows to fight corruption and reduce cost of living. Barrow reacts to UDP's Dr. Mane over election results, declaration remarks. UDP marks 30 years since its formation under Usainu Dabo. Governor Saidi says CBG recovers $19 million US dollar government loan from World Bank funds, and Bensouda vows to put Gambia's security fully in Gambian hands. Finally, we bring you the Standard. Polls say Barrow on course to win election. Gambia participates, denies bankrolling by political parties. Prince Sanyang launches movement to contest presidential election. Bensouda claims it's game over for Barrow as Coalition 2026 signs alliance. Barrow rubbishes GP polls, says he'll quit politics if Unite takes West Coast. Vehicle kills two young girls at Bruford Beach. Gambian footballer dies on the pitch in Casamas. Boy 15 jailed 10 years for raping girl 6. And CBG says Gambian banks are on solid footing. And that ends our first look at the newspaper headlines. We thank the editors and reporters of The Voice, The Standard, Foreign, The Observer 24, The Point, and Gambia Daily.
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5: Introduction of an electronic invoicing system for VAT and other taxes. Gambia Revenue Authority wishes to inform taxpayers, businesses, providers of invoicing and payment systems, and the general public that the government of the Gambia has approved the implementation of an electronic invoicing system for value-added tax and other applicable taxes. The e-invoicing project was launched by the Honorable Minister of Finance and Economic Affairs in July 2025 as part of the government and GRA's broader digitalization agenda aimed at modernizing tax administration and enhancing revenue mobilization. The implementation of the e-invoicing system is expected to improve compliance in VAT and tax obligations, enhance transparency and accountability in business transactions, strengthen tax administration by improving accuracy of tax reporting, and increase domestic revenue collection for national development. An electronic invoicing system regulation for governing the implementation of the e-invoicing has been approved by Cabinet. The GRA will commence a pilot phase involving a select number of taxpayers from different economic sectors who will be contacted directly and provided with necessary guidance and support through the pilot period. The pilot period will allow the authority to test, refine, and optimize the system before its nationwide deployment. The authority therefore seeks the cooperation and support of all stakeholders as it undertakes this important reform initiative. The GRA remains committed to delivering a modern, efficient, and transparent tax administration system that promotes voluntary compliance and contributes to national development. GRA, collecting revenue for national development.
6: 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I look forward to hearing from you and to being part of your transformative life experience for this year and for the rest of your life. 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
2: If you'd like to advertise on the program, call and speak to Mr. Jibril Jassy on 6990107 or the editor and producer on 7711599. The United Democratic Party has turned 30, and it marked the milestone with a massive show of political strength in Brikama. Thousands of UDP supporters, predominantly dressed in the party's trademark yellow, converged on Brikama at the weekend for the anniversary celebration, joined by representatives of allied and invited political parties. With a presidential election now less than 4 months away, the gathering was about more than celebrating 3 decades of political history. Supporters used the occasion to express confidence that the UDP can once again take the reins of government after the December 2026 election. Our reporter Boubacar Sow was in Brikama, where he sampled the atmosphere and brings us this report.
8: The road leading to the Brikama SSP football field was packed with people from a distance. The sound of drums, whistles, chants and singing announced that something significant was happening. The yellow color was everywhere. Supporters of the United Democratic Party had traveled from different parts of the country to Brikama to celebrate what they describe as 3 decades of political struggle, resilience, and commitment to the party. The gathering was not simply a celebration of the party's history. For many supporters, it was an opportunity to look ahead to the December presidential election, with several expressing confidence that the UDP could secure what they describe as a decisive victory. The atmosphere became even more charged when Esambai Fall, leader of the APP Sobeya, arrived at the event. His appearance immediately drew attention of the crowd, with supporters cheering and moving towards him as he made his way into the gathering. There was speculation among some supporters that his presence could signal a possible political alliance with the UDP. But at the event, there was no formal announcement confirming such an alliance. Instead, the focus remained firmly on UDP's 30-year political journey and its prospect in the upcoming election. For some party supporters, the anniversary was a moment to reflect on how long they have remained committed to the UDP. Deputy National Organizing Secretary Binette Marong says she has supported the party since 1996. Her story is one of long-term loyalty to a political movement that has remained a major force in Gambian politics for three decades.
9: The day that we are celebrating 30 years I'm part of this party, 1996,
10: day of today,
9: yeah, I'm with them. Because I believe in the leadership. We had a leader who shows risk credibilities.
11: Happy 10th anniversary to the United Democratic Party.
9: It's a leader that I
11: happy
9: support.
11: Happy 10th year to the UDP.
9: Because he wants the best for this country.
12: Looking at the crowd today, what is this message sending to Gambian people about the United Democratic Party?
9: It's only change. Yes, I'm showing. The crowd came out to show that they are ready. And the crowd, they are Gambians. Gambians who are ready to see that. The difficulties that they are facing has to stop. This demonstration, the truth of Gambians saying that we are ready, we are going to make a change, and we must bring Alhaji Tinubu Dabo and make sure that he make a change of this country. Because what is happening right now in this country, people are hungry in a country. It pushes people to violence. And we are seeing a lot of things happening when it comes to our security in this country. Nothing is good. And people are killing each other. A lot of things happening which are abnormal. So those things, people are ready that it's enough. We have to bring a change into this country, and the change today, we are starting it from here today to show the Gambians, and the Gambians are ready that it will happen. On the 5th of December, they're going to be see that change. There will be a UDP coalition government.
8: Another supporter, Lamin Mane Jr., also reflected on his journey with the party and explained why he continues with UDP.
13: Yeah, so I started supporting United Democratic Party as a rank and file member. That was since actively in 2016, when Tocho started to get momentum in a broad daylight, where people will be arrested, people will be killed by the tyranny of Germany. So we believe that as young graduates from the high school by then, that we also need to participate and contribute in shaping the democratization of this country. And from there, we started to get into politics proper and start taking executive positions within the United Democratic Party.
8: For young supporters, however, the anniversary was less about looking back and more about the future. The National Female Youth President of the UDP, Binta Sengor, spoke about why she has placed her confidence in the party. She also challenged the perception that UDP is unwilling and unable to embrace change and modernization.
14: I believe my principle is very clear. I want a country that every Gambian will see themselves, whereby there will be youth employment, unemployment rate will be 0%, free of corruption, security reform, and you have educational system reform. Above all, a government that will serve every Gambian. And the Gambian people will know that this is a country, this is a place where we all voted for. So for me, I believe UDP is in the right track. UDP is a people-centered political party. It is not there for themselves, but it is centered on people. Every individual has their say in UDP. It is not ruled by an individual.
8: Youth unemployment was another major theme running through the conversations at the celebration. For many young Gambians, unemployment, limited economic opportunities, and rising living costs remain among the issues likely to influence their political choices. The National Assembly member for Kiang West constituency, Honorable Lamin Cisse, spoke about what he says a UDP government would do for young people, particularly those facing unemployment and economic hardship.
13: Our party has a specific objective and a specific youth policy that is meant to boost the youth employment rate in this country. And the way we can do that is one of the ways is through agribusiness. There are so many youths in this country who graduated from the University of the Gambia, from the School of Agriculture,
10: they can't be employed by the government. They cannot be able to get a job. So UDP government is ready to train them, to give them funds, to expose them to the wider world, to give them the necessary resources, to invest in the agricultural area, where they can be able to establish and also employ other people to be able to sustain themselves. Our party has those kind of, you know, areas for the youth.
8: The concerns expressed by the supporters reflect some of the wider issues dominating political conversation in the Gambia ahead of the 2026 presidential election. But beyond the speeches and political messages, the anniversary provided a powerful visual display of the UDP's organizational strength and the enthusiasm of its supporters. Men and women, young and old, traveled to Birkama wearing the party's colors, singing party songs, waving flags and celebrating their political affiliation. For some, the occasion was a celebration of history. For others, it was a statement of political readiness. And for many of those gathered, the message was clear. They believe UDP has a strong chance of returning to power in December. 30 years after its formation, the party continues to command a committed support base, while its leaders seek to translate that enthusiasm into electoral success. Whether the energy witnessed in Birkama will translate into votes at the ballot box remains to be seen. But as the drums continued, supporters danced, chanted and waved their yellow flags, projecting confidence in what they hope will be the beginning of another chapter for the United Democratic Party. The December election will ultimately determine whether that optimism becomes a political reality. Reporting for West Coast Radio, I am Boubacar Sow.
2: As established political parties celebrate their histories and consolidate their support ahead of December, new political forces are also seeking a place in the Gambian political landscape. The Economic Freedom Fighters, EFF Gambia, have formally launched their leadership and unveiled their vision for the country, positioning the party as a new political vehicle focused on some of the issues most likely to dominate the election debate: poverty, unemployment, and underdevelopment. The launch brought together political leaders and representatives from across the spectrum as the new formation sought to introduce its ideas and leadership to the public, Alimatu Juf reports.
15: The launch of EFF Gambia brought together party supporters, civil society, and invited political figures under one roof. The party said its mission is guided by the principle of shared values for shared prosperity. In attendance to deliver solidarity messages were representatives from the Afro Movement and the United Democratic Party. First addressed the gathering was Mamoudou Ba of the Afro Movement. Ba outlined the need for unity among opposition forces and stressed that Gambians deserve accountable leadership that puts citizens first. According to Ba, the time has come for political actors to move beyond rhetoric and deliver real change in jobs, education, and social services. He underscored that collaboration between movements is key to tackling the challenges facing ordinary Gambians.
16: Political freedom must be accompanied with economic empowerment and opportunities to ordinary citizens. Whatever one's political position may be, the underlying question is important. What does political freedom mean to a young person who has no job? What does democracy mean to a farmer who cannot access markets? What does independence mean if a country remains dependent on others for its basic economic needs? We must therefore aspire to a Gambia where our people are not merely politically free, but economically empowered, as Julius Malema just said.
15: Lamine Mane also delivered remarks representing the UDP. Mane focused on struggles of youth and the urgent need to address unemployment. He noted that young people are the backbone of the nation and must be given opportunities to contribute meaningfully to national development. Mane further highlighted that the government of the people must prioritize transparency, justice, and inclusive growth. The leader of Economic Freedom Fighters, Ibrahim Sanyang, took the podium to present the party's vision. The EFF leader laid out a platform centered on economic emancipation and social justice. The message delivered emphasized tackling poverty head-on, fighting corruption and ensuring that national resources benefit every Gambian. The EFF leader argued that underdevelopment can only be reversed through bold policies, discipline, and a leadership that serves with integrity. The party pledged to champion shared values for shared prosperity as the foundation of its program going forward.
16: Microeconomics and being able to manage our inflationary pressure in a more controlled and experienced manner. We will therefore establish a national minimum wage, improve civil services, their conditions permanently, and we will promote affordable housing to support people who are unable to afford such. Our fifth promise is that a modern and connected Gambia. We will work towards affordable water, electricity, internet for every household. Our One Village, One Borehole program will continue to expand. This project has already begun. Communities are already benefiting from this. We will also reform when we come. Our intention is NAWEG will be disbanded completely.
15: With the lunch now concluded and the leadership of EFF Gambia officially presented, the party said it is focused on taking its message directly to communities across the country. The leadership maintained that addressing poverty, unemployment and underdevelopment will remain at the center of their work as they prepare for the challenges ahead. Reporting for Viscose Radio, I'm Alimoto Juhuf.
2: And from the political rallies and party launches to what the electorate itself may be telling us, with the December 2026 presidential election drawing closer, Gambia Participates has released a new opinion poll offering a snapshot of public sentiment ahead of the vote. Opinion polls are, of course, not election results, but they can provide an important indication of how voters are thinking, what issues are influencing them, and where the political contest may be heading. So what does this latest survey tell us about the Gambian electorate as the campaign season begins to gather momentum? Stay tuned for the details after our next commercial break. You are with Coffee Time on West Coast Radio, and it's brought to you in association with Jar Oil and Wave the Gambia, Trust Bank PLC and Global Auto Care, JFIN Money Transfer and Global Properties, Bloom Bank Africa and TAF Africa Global.
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5: Welcome back to the news here on West Coast Radio. The program is Coffee Time with Peter Gomez, and I am Aji Jogopkan, guiding you through this opening hour before Peter's unusual sit-down with Information Minister Dr. Ismaila Cisse from 9 o'clock. The second round of the Gambia Participates Opinion Poll, conducted by SEPRAS among 1,556 registered voters across all 53 constituencies, puts incumbent President Adama Barrow in front with about 32%, followed by UDP leader Usainu Dabo on 25% and Coalition 2026 flag bearer Talib Ahmed Bensouda on 19%. But perhaps the most politically significant number is 17%, the proportion of respondents who remained undecided. That is a substantial pool of voters capable of reshaping the contest between now and December. And beneath the horse race lies another potentially more consequential message. 76% of respondents rate the national economy negatively, while three quarters say the government is handling prices poorly. 42% identified rising prices as the single most important economic problem facing the country. So what are we really looking at here? Is this a poll showing an incumbent with a meaningful lead or an incumbent with a lead that could evaporate in a highly fluid three-way contest? What does the size of the undecided vote tell us about the political effectiveness of the competing campaigns? Our senior reporter, Esaba, has been looking at the findings and is now in conversation with political analyst Esanjai.
6: Thank you very much for granting us this interview, Mr. Esanjai, speaking to us all the way from the United States. Now, according to the opinion poll by the Gambia Participates, more than 75% of Gambians say cost of living will decide their vote. Now, with prices so high, is this now an economy election instead of party election?
7: Well, first and foremost, I would like to congratulate Gambia Participates for another job well done. You know, in terms of seeking the opinions and views of Gambians on the state of affairs of the country. And of course, the survey generally is an indication of the growing dissatisfaction among Gambians towards the Barrow administration in terms of how it is handling the economy, cost of living, you know, security situation, you know, reforms, and of course, delivery of social services, generally the state of affairs. So having, of course, looking at the economic realities of the country right now, having 75%, a huge percentage for that matter, saying that they will vote, cost of living will decide or determine the way they vote, is something that is not surprising, because we all know the economic realities of that country and, of course, the cost of living in that country. So that is something that is not surprising. But and I'm not sure whether I'll call that economic election, because I don't know what that will mean. But this is issue voting. Even though with a parochial political culture, our political culture is not mature to the extent where people vote based on issues. We have never been having issue voting in the Gambia, at least for the most part, we will say. But, you know, having a huge percentage saying that they will vote based on cost of living, that's an indication that, you know, there is a good number of Gambians that are concerned about, you know, issues, right? And issues can determine the way they vote. But we've been having that as a problem in that country. People just vote based on either the sociological model of voting, or maybe because of the party identification model, based on the psychological attachment that they have for parties, or based on emotions and sentiments, and of course, based on also other social issues, but not necessarily cost of living, economic realities as well. But having this number saying that they will vote based on cost of living shows that there are some Gambians, of course, a good number, that are concerned about issues happening in the country, and issue voting determine their political alignment in elections.
6: Even though 46% say he shouldn't run for a third term, 51% think he has the best chance to win, and he leads with 32% in voting intention. Why do people think Barrow will win despite the frustration with the economy?
7: So I think there's a difference between the 51% of people that think that Barrow stands chance of winning and the 31 to 32% approval rate that is intention to vote. So there are people who will think that yes, Barrow stands chance of winning, but they might not necessarily vote for him, and this is reflected in the figures. And so there's a 19 to 20% difference between the intention to vote and people who think that he has chance of winning, right? And I may not be able to speak on behalf of the people to say why they think Barrow will still win despite frustration with the economy and the state of affairs. But I will say, in my own opinion, I think largely the disunity and lack of trust within the opposition camp is a sign of frustration for a lot of voters out there who believed that the opposition should be able to come together to form a formidable coalition against the incumbent. And of course, the advantage of incumbency is something that we cannot underestimate, especially in African politics, more especially in Gambian politics. So Mr. Barrow has you know, the advantage of incumbency. And also he's working with other political forces as well in that grand NPP grand alliance. And that, of course, gives him advantage. And that's why, you know, people might just look at the current political climate, the current political affairs, and then just conclude that Mr. Barrow stands chance of winning, largely because of the disunity in the opposition camp, and also because of the advantage of incumbency that Mr. Barrow has.
6: As stated in the survey, Barrow 32%, Dabo 25%, Ben Sudan 19%, and 17% undecided. No one is above 50%. What is this saying?
7: Well, if you look at it, none of the three candidates was able to secure absolute majority, meaning they are all less than 50% of the votes. And of course, 17% remains undecided, which is huge. Not up to the percentage of what each of them got, but it's a huge number. Because if you also have to understand that Gambian elections, our voting system or election system is just first past the polls, right? We do not necessarily have absolute majority. We just have simple majority. Winner takes all. And of course, anyone could win elections even by leading the first runners or by even 1%. So Mr. Barrow having 32%, for example, clearly indicates that he's leading the polls. And Mr. Dabo and Mr. Bensouda having 25 and 19% each of them also shows that there is still growing dissatisfaction among Gambians. I believe that an incumbent with other political forces in a grand alliance, and of course with the advantage of incumbency, I mean, having just 31 to 32% of approval rate intention to vote for, I don't think that is a good sign for the incumbent. This is a party, or this is a candidate, a president who won last presidential election with 53% of the votes. So having him with just 32% approval rate, people that intend to vote for him, I don't think that's a good sign. But by and large, again, Gambian elections are just simple majority. The incumbent does not necessarily need 50% to be able to win elections. So even if Mr. Barrow has 32% or 33% or even 30%, depending on how many other candidates will contest the elections, if 70% is being divided among, let's say, among 7 to 8 candidates, other candidates, and Mr. Barrow is able to secure 30% of the votes, he's going to win election still. But so it's in two folds. One, it's not a good sign for the incumbent, having won with 53% of the votes in the last presidential election. And now the surveys, recent surveys, most recent one for that matter, indicating that approval rate or intention to vote for had gone down to 32%. And that can fluctuate as well. You might have that support, that approval rate might decline further, but it might also increase depending on how, you know, the political dynamics might change. But the other side of it also is that it is something that the opposition should worry about. It is also about, you know, growing signs that people, a lot of voters, are looking for a united opposition. If they're able to put together the 25% of Mr. Dabo and the 19% of Mr. Bensouda, and of course other political figures as well, you might be able to easily defeat the incumbent.
5: That was political analyst Esanjai talking to our very own Esaba. We will bring you more from their conversation tomorrow. And while the political parties position themselves for the December contest, the Gambia is also preparing to host an important regional conversation about the way our economies work. Next month, Banjul will host the first regional conference of the ECOWAS Regional Competition Authority, bringing together competition experts, regulators, businesses, and other stakeholders from across West Africa and beyond. The three-day meeting will focus on competing policy, consumer protection, and regional market integration issues that may sound technical, but have very real consequences for businesses and consumers, from the prices we pay to the opportunities available to local enterprises. What does stronger competition mean for the Gambian consumer and for businesses trying to compete in an increasingly integrated West African market? Boubacar Sow has the story.
8: The Gambia is set to host the first regional conference of the ECOWAS Regional Competition Authority from the 15th to the 17th of September 2026. At the Sadauda Kairaba Jawara Conference Center. The three-day conference is aimed at strengthening competition policy, consumer welfare and protection, as well as promoting regional market integration. within ECOWAS member states. Ahead of the conference, ECA, in collaboration with the Gambia Competition and Consumer Protection Commission, held a press conference to outline the objectives and expected outcomes of the regional gathering. The conference will be held under the theme Competition Policy and Market Integration in ECOWAS, Issues, Challenges, and Opportunities. It will also bring key stakeholders from across West Africa and beyond to discuss competition policy, institutional reforms, enforcement, and cross-border market integration. Speaking at the press conference, the Executive Director of ECA, Dr. Simeon K. Kofi, said the gathering will provide an opportunity for competition authorities from different jurisdictions to share experiences and identify lessons that could strengthen ECOWAS competition framework.
9: The purpose of having these meetings is to bring together various stakeholders of our regional market and also from other parts of the continent and the world to first of all share ECA's vision on competition law enforcement to ensure that competition law is properly monitored across our region and see how this mission of ECA can contribute to the progress of the regional integration of West Africa.
8: He also explained that the meeting also examined how effective competition enforcement can contribute to broader process of regional integration.
9: This will be a very important occasion to share experiences because you have various jurisdictions in our member state in charge of competition law enforcement. So all of them will be here in Banjul to discuss on what ECA can learn from the various competition jurisdiction and what will be, let's say, the key messages that you can receive from other partners.
8: Chairperson of ECOWAS Regional Competition Authority Council, Dr. Juliet Tumasi Anoki, stressed the need to improve public understanding of competition law across the region. She said council members have been engaging stakeholders in different ECOWAS member states to promote awareness and the development of competition within the region.
10: We recognize that competition law, even though in principle and in theory most people understand what competition law is about, there is still, the message hasn't really sunk down as much as one would want it to be.
8: Dr. Tumasi also said the authority is working to increase its visibility across the region and internationally, describing the conference as one of the key strategies in that effort.
10: In terms of what the council has done to popularize ECA, and I wouldn't want to use the word popularize, I would say visibility, to ensure that ECA is visible. This conference that we are holding is obviously one key plank of our strategy for visibility. Our executive director has also sat on so many panels within the region, not just West Africa, also within Africa as a whole, internationally, to send the message across as to what ECA is doing.
8: About 300 participants are expected to attend the conference, including businesses and market participants, regulators, researchers, legal practitioners, competition and consumer protection experts, and other stakeholders. Organizers say the discussion are expected to contribute to strengthening regional integration, promoting fair competition, and improving the functioning of markets across the ECOWAS region. Reporting for West Coast Radio, I am Boubacar Sow.
5: And that brings us to the end of our news and press review. But the political story does not end there. Dr. Cisse is with us this morning, stepping in at short notice after the withdrawal of our scheduled guest. And there is certainly no shortage of issues for him to respond to. So stay with us. We will be right back after this commercial break with Dr. Cisse on Coffee Time, which is brought to you in association with Jar Oil and Wave the Gambia, Trust Bank PLC and Global Auto Care, JFIN Money Transfer and Global Properties, Bloomberg Africa and DAF Africa Global.
11: Public notice introducing a new rewarding scheme to compliant traders. The Gambia Revenue Authority is inviting all relevant stakeholders to apply for Authorized Economic Operators Scheme, AEOs. The AEO program aims to strengthen trade facilitation, ensure supply chain security, and promote compliance by recognizing and rewarding trusted economic operators. Its scope is broad and inclusive, targeting various entities involved in international trade while adhering to specific criteria. Any legal entity registered in the Gambia and engaged in the international trade supply chain for at least 2 years will be eligible for application. The benefits of the AEO scheme include faster and more predictable customs clearance, reduced inspections and control at border, priority treatment and enhanced engagements with customs, improved supply chain security, reliability, and increased competitiveness in regional and international trade. How to apply for the AEO scheme? All interested applicants can get the application form and self-assessment questionnaire from the Technical Support and Monitoring Trade Facilitation section under the Customs and Excise Department. The application must be submitted with the requested documents as prescribed in the form. Stakeholders are encouraged to apply as soonest. GRA, Collecting Revenue for National Development. 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
14: 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The Minister of Information, Media and Broadcasting Services, Dr. Ismail Assise, normally joins us on Tuesday, tomorrow, not today, but our plans changed rather dramatically this morning. Hussein Allen, leader of

0: Absolutely.
1: I think we landed at what was it, 5:50?
0: You know, when you 5:30? When you said to me I would actually be arriving only around 5 a.m. And I will come straight to the studio, I thought you were joking, to be honest.
1: Why would I joke about it?
0: I really thought you were joking.
1: This is part of my job. So I see this as work.
0: Thank you. Thank you so very much, you know, for coming. A lot to talk about this morning.
1: Yes,
0: politically,
1: indeed.
0: But as always, you have a few updates, I suppose.
1: Yes, indeed. Mm-hmm. I have a few updates. First and foremost, from the office of the president, the president, His Excellency, Adama Barrow, has declared Wednesday, 26th August, 2026, a public holiday nationwide in observance of Maulid al-Nabi. I think it's called Gabon.
0: It is called Gabon.
1: So when there's a public, it's not tomorrow. I'm used
0: Wednesday.
1: To coming
0: it's
1: on
0: Wednesday.
1: Tuesday.
0: No, it's Wednesday.
1: So,
0: it's Wednesday.
1: No, so when there's a public holiday, the president also, the presidency also announced that His Excellency will proceed on a 15-day annual leave.
0: He's going on leave again? I thought he just came back from leave not so long ago.
1: No. The last time he took his leave was last year, October.
0: Ah. Okay.
1: He'll proceed on leave from August 24th, which is today, to the 15th of September 2026.
0: Oh, okay.
1: And will resume duties on September 16th. Now, another update from the Office of the President, which is already overtaken by events, is that His Excellency concluded his visit to Gabon, where he attended the 66th Independence Anniversary as special guest of honor. During his visit,
0: that was just a waste of taxpayers' funds. I mean, why? Just to go and attend somebody else's swearing, you know?
1: Like I said, diplomacy is invalid. You cannot put a cost to diplomacy. So for us, it's not a waste of time.
0: We and Gabon, already we have long-standing relations, haven't we?
1: But I can also tell you that the Gambia did not pay for the flight to go to Gabon.
0: Who did?
1: This was a special flight. This was offered by the Gabonese president to his brother, His Excellency President Adama Barrow.
0: And how many did Barrow take with him to Gabon? How many people?
1: Well, I wouldn't have that information for now, but I think these flights are normally not big flights, so therefore you don't take a whole lot of entourage. But I think let's look at the bigger picture. His Excellency took the opportunity to meet Gambians in Gabon, over 500 Gambians, and interacted with them. But also, it's Gambia is now trying to promote a more proactive, expansive diplomacy as part of our foreign policy and looking for new partners, particularly within the framework of South-South cooperation.
0: Gabon has oil.
1: So Gabon has oil. So I think it is good that he went to attend this at the special invitation of His Excellency, the President of Gabon. But also, it's been a very eventful week. The President at the same time also inaugurated a new mosque, which he financed in Gunjur, very beautiful mosque in Gunjur. At the same time, also, he laid the foundation for some road projects in the West Coast region, in Brikama, in Sukuta, in Sinju as well, but also laid the foundation for a new market to be built in Sukuta as well, for the residents of Sukuta. At the same time, also, 7 tractors were handed over to communities in CRR and URR as part of President Barrow's agriculture community development program to strengthen agricultural production, mechanization, but also to promote rural livelihood. So these are the updates from the Office of the President. And then for the Ministry of, let me check which one is
0: your private ministry. You should tell us why you went to China.
1: I will shortly. Okay. My ministry comes last.
0: Oh, really?
1: Is
0: that how you want it, or is that the order of the ministries?
1: No, that's how I want it.
0: Okay, all right. You wanted to come last. Because usually people always say the last ministry is the Minister of Youth and Sports.
1: So the Minister of Interior, through the Gambia Immigration Department, announced a mobile biometric passport enrollment exercise in Spain and Italy, which starts the 4th to the 11th of October 2026 to improve access to passport service for Gambians in Europe.
0: Mm.
1: That is an important update. At the same time, also, the Ministry of Trade has issued an advisory clarifying that a circulating national grant scheme announcement was false, and they urged the public to verify government information through official channels. Now, the Ministry of Health, through the National Mental Health Program, convened the inaugural National Technical Working Group on Mental Health and Psychosocial Support to strengthen coordination among government institutions, development partners, and other stakeholders. We think this is important because mental health is something that we really don't pay attention to, but it is becoming a problem. Not only for Gambia, but also across the world. Now, the

0: I think we've got the, and by the way, the stadium has been approved. So now Gambia can play home games starting from September, as
1: It's
0: well.
1: provisional approval. When we host the first one or two matches, CAF will, observe the situation
0: Not the situation. I mean, it's not, it's the electronic scope, but there are certain things you
1: with
0: cannot observe
1: regard
0: until there's a
1: with
0: game.
1: the regard to, the inflow and outflow of spectators, journalists, how comfortably they can do their work and all of that. All of this will be observed by CAF.
0: Of course.
1: And if they are not satisfied, they will slap a ban again on us and say, well, continue working on A, B, C, and Z. That is why the approval is provisional,
0: Yes.
1: temporary, all right, only for a short
0: But I
1: period.
0: think the
1: And I just thought we should make that
0: yeah,
1: clear.
0: I will. I was going. I was getting there.
1: Okay.
0: I was getting there. What I was trying to put across is that there are certain things that CAF cannot observe until action is taking place.
1: Exactly.
0: And these are the electronic scoreboard, whether functioning,
1: Yeah.
0: some kind of soft infrastructure, security, and
1: Exactly.
0: those things. But I think the most difficult part of the job has been done.
1: Yeah, which is the tough.
0: This stumbling block
1: Yeah, the
0: was the
1: tough.
0: turf, and
1: Yes.
0: which is now been resolved.
1: Yeah.
0: And I think those things are things that we can really deal with. If we are not, if we are able to renovate a stadium that has not been touched and renovated since in the mid-80s, to the extent that now it looks like a very modern footballing sporting facility. And we have been successful in doing that. And we fail in those minor details, then there's an issue. I don't think that should be a problem. We
1: Okay.
0: think we have things under
1: Although
0: control
1: I still insist,
0: and
1: well, I
0: we'll do
1: mean,
0: that.
1: if, we should have found a way of either, building a completely new stadium or knocking this completely down and building
0: But I
1: a
0: think
1: new modern stadium.
0: the
1: We have
0: government
1: pumped a lot of money in just renovating.
0: The government of the Gambia, under the leadership of His Excellency President Barrow, wants to build a new modern footballing facility, a new stadium, which could take about 60 to 100,000
1: Potentially in
0: people.
1: Lamine, because
0: But
1: that yeah.
0: because of competing
1: Interests, yes,
0: priorities, not
1: priority.
0: interests, competing priorities at this moment, I think we don't have the resources to build a brand new stadium. It's expensive. So we have two options, just like Manchester United had two options. They said they either build a brand new stadium or they renovate Old Trafford. We also had two options. Either we renovate the Bakau Stadium or build a brand new stadium. It's a cost analysis, and we decided that it's cheaper for us to renovate and use this. And then once we make more money, we'll build a brand new stadium. A land has been allocated already in Lamine CDC to build a brand new stadium. I think we will at some point. But for now, because of competing priorities, we need healthcare improvement access, we need electricity, we need water, we need education, security, agriculture. All these are sectors
1: Absolutely.
0: that demand
1: Agreed.
0: attention. So
1: Agreed.
0: therefore, we need to
1: Agreed. And
0: focus on this.
1: definitely, sport is not, much as I love sport, I invest in sport, but sport is not the Gambia's topmost priority.
0: But I think it is not, but I think with what the government wants to do now, what we
1: No,
0: want to do
1: that's
0: now,
1: different from the fact that sport is not the country's topmost priority.
0: so I wouldn't see it that way. How I would see it from a government perspective is that we see sports as a
1: No, you are missing the
0: national.
1: point. We are saying, whether it's you or Adama Barrow or Usainu Dabo or Essam Baifal, if the question was asked, what is the Gambia's topmost priority now? I don't think any of you will answer with sport. So that's an incontestable fact. All right?
0: What
1: Whether
0: makes
1: you're
0: it
1: trying to.
0: incontestable?
1: Just what
0: For
1: I
0: us, all
1: said.
0: sectors are a priority. For us, it's
1: In
0: important
1: all,
0: that
1: on,
0: we
1: in all
0: invest.
1: honesty,
0: That is
1: Dr.
0: why we're
1: Cisse, in
0: investing.
1: all honesty, Dr. Cisse, what is the Gambia's topmost
0: So,
1: priority now?
0: okay. So there are what they call the priority of priorities.
1: No,
0: Yeah, there are priority
1: I'm not
0: priorities.
1: asking. No,
0: Now, it is a
1: that is not
0: priority.
1: my
0: It
1: question.
0: is a
1: It
0: priority.
1: is a
0: It is
1: priority,
0: a
1: but what
0: priority.
1: is the topmost priority of the Gambia right now?
0: So, like I said, the way government works, sectors are so intertwined that
1: So
0: you cannot
1: funny.
0: choose one. This is a priority because they cannot work without the other. That
1: The
0: is the fact.
1: economy is the topmost priority
0: Yeah,
1: right now.
0: but
1: The
0: if people are
1: economy.
0: but if people are not healthy, there's no productivity, there'll be no economy.
1: That's the economy.
0: If
1: It is the
0: people are not
1: economy that is
0: educated,
1: the economy that takes care of your
0: no,
1: health
0: if
1: and
0: no, no,
1: everything.
0: no. What I'm saying is that
1: Come on.
0: if people are not educated, there'll be no economy. So I think for us as a government, we see every sector as a priority. Yes, economy is
1: Fix the
0: important,
1: economy and you'll get a better education.
0: but we have fixed the economy.
1: So
0: Our
1: the top
0: economy,
1: priority
0: we have, we
1: is
0: have.
1: the economy. No matter
0: for
1: what
0: you,
1: angle you can.
0: For you.
1: Okay.
0: For us, every sector is a priority. Now, let's move on to the next point, which is the Ministry of Information. I think you had preempted that. The minister, Honorable Dr. Ismail Assisi, participated in the 7th Forum on China-Africa Media Cooperation in Beijing. You know why? What happened is that when you're outside of the Gambia, they call you Excellency.
1: In French-speaking countries, I suppose.
0: Yeah, but even in China, they were just calling you Excellency.
1: Oh, really?
0: Excellency, Excellency, Excellency. So this thing gets stuck in your brain, thinking that you are an Excellency.
1: So you love being called
0: when
1: Excellency?
0: I don't even like being called Honorable. I mean, I find it really... Anyways, so I attended the 7th Forum on China-Africa Media Cooperation in Beijing from 19 to 21 August. And in my speech, I advocated for stronger cooperation in media training, technology transfer, content co-production. I think we should shift from content exchange to content co-production. But also at the use of artificial intelligence and efforts to combat misinformation. So this was my speech there. I think, yeah.
1: If we knew you were traveling, maybe we should have told you that, already there's that kind of cooperation between us and CGTN, because on West Coast Radio 1, people now enjoy China government television network.
0: I didn't know. So I knew about an MOU between QTV and GRTS. Mm-hmm. Discussed that in my speech. I didn't know.
1: Platform to promote GRTS.
0: I know GRTS really does that. And QTV also does that, but I'm not. I wasn't.
1: We only know about ourselves, yeah. Everybody knows he's on West Coast Radio 95.3. He's pretending not to know. I'm sure.
0: And
1: but
0: I think that's a serious breach. The minister doesn't know what's happening on West Coast Radio.
1: All right. If your updates are over, The Voice today provides, a number of headlines, to which I suppose you would want to. Struggling with my phone. Opinion poll. I'm sure you've heard about the Gambia Participates opinion poll.
0: Yes, I did. Yes.
1: And The Voice is reminding us that the poll shows that 51% of Gambians say Barrow has the best chance of winning in 2026. So that's I suppose it's good news for you.
0: So I've read the report.
1: Let me just say straight up. Yeah. It's not 75% as you people believe, huh?
0: No, but look, the polls are just an indication of public opinion. It's not a verdict of the elections in 2026, and public opinions are public opinions. And as an observer of politics over the past years, I found that opinion polls have, on many occasions, confounded analysts, but also confounded even observers. And I'll give an example. In 2021, Tsipras did an opinion poll in October, in 2021, a pre-election opinion poll. And in this opinion poll, it was indicated that President Barrow was pegged at 31% of the votes. He ended up having 54%. Now, even this particular opinion poll, I've seen people attacking the methodology of the opinion poll itself. Now, every opinion poll has inherent methodological inconsistencies and biases. I wouldn't go into that. I'm not interested in going after the opinion poll itself. I'm looking at the numbers themselves. The numbers speak a lot. And I think whilst many people are making noise about who is having what, thinking that this
1: Barrow
0: is...
1: Barrow has 32%.
0: But let's go back to the first... let's go to the first quarter.
1: They're about 25.
0: Separate the round one and round two. So not Gambia participates. In round one, Barrow got 31%. This was done in October 2025, I think. But Barrow was placed at 31%. In round two, a couple of months later, we are placed at 31.6%. That's a 0.6 increment. You look at Hussein Odabo. Round one, he was put at 12%. In round two, at 24%. That's about a 12.8% increment. For Talib and the Unite, in round one, they were put at 18%. In fact, they were above...
1: Talib?
0: Of course.
1: 21, he wasn't there. 21, he was in UDP.
0: I said in round one. No, this is 2025. This is round one of Gambia participates.
1: I thought you said lead up to 2021.
0: I said in October 2025.
1: Yes.
0: Gambia participates did round one of their surveys.
1: Yes.
0: This is round two. in that particular round in 2025, they said that opinion polls revealed that Talib was at 18%. Dabo was at 12%. Now, I want people to pay attention to these numbers. Now, in 2026, August, Talib was put at 19.3. That is a 1.3% increment. That is why when I see, you know, celebrating, like they won the elections, I was like, look at the numbers.
1: In the meantime, Dabo has doubled his figures. And
0: So I'll come where those figures come from.
1: Okay.
0: Now, you go to Esam Baifal. He got 3% in round one and 3% in round two. 0%, no movement. You go to Makande. He got 3% in round one and 2% in round two, minus one. You go to other candidates, they got three, when they were bulked together, Doys and the CAs and the others, they got 3%.
1: Your own CA?
0: All of them got 3%.
1: Yes.
0: In round one. Mm-hmm. Now that figure went down to 2.4% in round two, minus 0.6 percentage point decrease. Now you got undecided. That is what now the issue is. Undecided was 29% in round one. And guess what is it in round two?
1: 17.
0: 16.9%. That's yes, 12 point. It means the undecideds, based on this survey, I'm not, look, I want to give this survey the benefit of the doubt. Like I said, I'm not going to attack the integrity of the survey. That's not why I'm here. I'm here to look at the numbers and let's make sense of the numbers. I believe that opinion polls are an indication of public opinion and public sentiment. They are not the electoral verdict. Just that is the bottom line. Now, it means that the UDP has now taken a chunk of the votes from the undecided and added to their votes. Because if it was 29, now 16, there was 12% that was now available. Who took this 12%? If NPP and the allied parties moved only 0.6 percentage point and Talib only 1.3 percentage point and UDP 12.8 percentage point, it means that the UDP, based on the survey, like I said, I'm using this survey, assuming for the sake of assumption that it is a credible survey. It means they took from the undecided voters. But like I said, this is an opinion poll. And there is this concept in political science called cephalology, that is behavioral voting, why people vote the way they vote. And it has shown that in most sub-Saharan African countries, short-term considerations are mostly what makes people to vote. For example, and not only sub-Saharan Africa, and some people are mostly short-term. If you increase salaries a week before elections, if the food prices go down tremendously a week before elections, can really determine and sway.
1: Are these some voters of your plans?
0: Because No. I mean, no, look, I'm just trying to make things clear that, just to say, when I see people celebrating,
1: you should focus on why, you know, UDP, you know, has made this astronomical gain, whereas others have either stagnated or even regressed in terms of what changes we are not focusing on. Why?
0: What we are focusing on is what we can,
1: because if UDP is growing at this rate, they have reason to believe that, you know, they will return to government after the 5th of December.
0: Were they ever in government?
1: Yes, they were. When Adama Barrow came.
0: It was a coalition.
1: It was a coalition
0: in government. Yeah. And not so UDP. UDP was never in government. They were in government. Part of a coalition.
1: Yes.
0: Not as a standalone political party in
1: government. Nobody's suggesting that. Yes. Nobody's suggesting that they ever, you know, took power completely. No, they were in government as part of this coalition.
0: And that is why, in our introduction today, we're talking about returning to government. What we are trying to do as a government, like I said, again, let me emphasize this, that I'm not in any way validating the findings of this opinion, this survey. Like I said, I'm giving it the benefit of the doubt with the assumption, and again, let me emphasize for the sake of assumption.
1: Again, based on assumption.
0: Exactly.
1: Based on assumption, this is right. Is it worrying to the NPP and its partners that UDP is growing at this astronomical rate?
0: No, but UDP is not growing at this astronomical rate. UDP is just where they should be. They are at default position. Because UDP, they've never polled more than 25%, 26%.
1: No, that's not the issue. Let's look at these numbers.
0: That's what I'm saying. Even looking at this number, they are in default position. Because what the question should be now is that, why were they at 12% in round one, even overtaken by Talib that Talib's UN unite? That should be the fundamental question. Now is where their default position. What happened in round one was really mind-boggling, because you cannot expect UDP to go to 12%. And Talib at unite.
1: No, but you didn't raise alarm when you saw 12% in round one.
0: What I'm saying is that it's not for us to raise alarm. It's for UDP to raise that alarm. What we are focusing on us, how we interpret this data.
1: If you celebrated 12% and now we are looking at 25%, that should worry
0: you. But we never saw celebrate 12%. We never celebrated.
1: If you're saying 12%. I mean 12%. I'm sure when UDP were presented only as 12%, you must have presented.
0: No. UNIT was celebrating, thinking that they were taking UDP. We never celebrate. You see, when I look at opinion polls, I don't celebrate. You see, look, Peter, as a scientist, when I look at opinion polls, I don't celebrate. I look at the numbers and make sense of those numbers. And I think as a government, and we believe that, and I've said it when people say game over, for me, it's not over until it is over. We are taking these elections very seriously. We are going to do everything possible to campaign hard. With the intention that
1: there was a time when you people were saying game over and saying we'll win by 75%, even 80%.
0: If you say my 75% qualified with the proviso, that was a proviso. I said if delivery is the only consideration why people vote, I see no reason why Barroso should not get 75% because he has delivered across multiple sectors. Okay. Yes. We're not saying that we are perfect. We are not saying that we've solved Gambia's every problem.
1: Let me ask you a question.
0: There are key challenges still the government has to grapple with.
1: Challenges like?
0: For example, stable electricity. It's a challenge. That's a fact. We cannot hide behind the fact. Look, we've done well.
1: I thought the president said, we went almost 2 years, or was it what? You know, a long period of time, electricity was okay and people were not complaining. After 2 weeks, everybody complained.
0: Peter, look, like I said, the country has made significant progress in expanding physical access to electricity. That's a fact. Nobody can take away that fact. With 90% of Gambians today having access to the grid, that is a fact. Our next major challenge is to make sure that now it is stable, it is reliable, it is also affordable. And that is what we are working on now. You see, Rome was not built in a day.
1: Have we put the cart before the horse here? Looking at expansion, access, before ensuring stability?
0: No, we did not. Because you know why today? The electricity problem is not a national problem, it's an urban problem. Most communities in rural Gambia are not facing this problem because we're able to guarantee those people stable electricity. However, the fact was that as a government, our priority was to make sure that all Gambians have access to the grid. Now, however it is interpreted, but for us now, our focus is to ensure that even though we have now expanded access now, we are working hard, and very soon we'll resolve this issue to make sure that we have energy security, to make sure that we have reliable, affordable, stable electricity. Mm-hmm. I think this is essential for India. Like I said, His Excellency the President has a vision for this country, and that vision has a foundation. That foundation is to ensure that first we build human capacity. We build human capital. And then we expand infrastructure across all these sectors. Energy infrastructure, educational infrastructure, health, sports, agricultural infrastructure. So that when these two now converge, this is the foundation for any transformation. Foundation for industrialization, foundation for job creation, foundation for business growth, and so on and so forth. And this cannot happen without stable, affordable electricity. And we are working on as part of our green transition. Mm-hmm. Now, we also understand, yes, and there is a fact that there are challenges in terms of youth employment and employment opportunities for young people, even though we've done significant work on that front by providing TVET education. And people have to believe that, understand that education policy has a generational effect. If today a country is having challenges in terms of employment, youth employment, education challenges in education, this is because most governments inherit it. Because the policies and interventions that were done 25 years ago were not right. Even today, the education you give to your child today, you wouldn't feel the impact on the 25 years later when he or she graduates. So now we understand that we are trying to bridge this gap. We are investing in TVET, multi-purpose TVET training institutions across the country. Mm-hmm. We're building specialized TVET training institutions across the country. We are helping young people in start new startups through projects. Today, as we speak, like I said, almost 15 active projects with donor partners are taking place, which focus on youth entrepreneurship, which focus on capacity building, which support TVET education, so on and so forth. So we're working on that. And again, like I said, security, we know that. It's a challenge as well.
1: Just before we get to that, just go back to this poll and then close out everything. Are you still confident that Barrow can or will win by at least 75% as you once openly declared on this platform in December?
0: There is no impediment to my confidence that His Excellency President Barrow and the Alliance will win the next elections come 5th December 20. There is no doubt about that.
1: By taking at least 75% of the total votes.
0: With the proviso that if people's voting patterns are informed by delivery alone and no other consideration is there, like I said, I see no reason why I cannot get 75% of the people. But what I can tell you is that President Barrow is going to win the elections, and that is something that I have full confidence in. I have no doubt about that.
1: On Monday, the 24th of August 2026, you're with Coffee Time with Peter Gomez, and joining us, strangely, on a Monday, just to save the program, it has to be said, is Dr. Ismaila Cisse, Minister of Information, Media and Broadcasting Services. Hussein Allen, leader of the NAFA movement, should have been our guest. Unfortunately, he was suddenly taken ill last night, couldn't make it. I got in touch with him. He was in the air, flying back home from China, and he offered to be here straight from the airport. Doc, we can't thank you enough. Let's look at some of the other headlines. By the way, UDP is celebrating 30 years of political existence. I'm sure you'd like to congratulate them on their celebration.
0: Hearty congratulations to them.
1: And they were in your own backyard, because you said you're from Brikama. That's where they were celebrating. And everybody who's been there told us, oh, goodness me, if you saw the crowd, that has to be scary to you people.
0: Well, I think beyond the crowd, we've seen UDP pull out more crowd than was pulled out yesterday. So that crowd is not something that can really have any effect on our confidence or what we think. UDP is dwindling. UDP is not a party.
1: Dwindling?
0: Of course. Their support base is dwindling. Their
1: we
0: support
1: said
0: base
1: in
0: is
1: the
0: eroding.
1: First opinion poll, they were shown at 12%. In this very one, 25%.
0: Yeah, they went back to default position.
1: So that's not dwindling.
0: No. So what I can tell you is that UDP is dwindling. Their support base is eroding.
1: It's not dwindling.
0: They are not a threat to the mighty NPP and allied parties. But nonetheless, congratulations to them for 30 years of resilience, 30 years of contribution to the government political theater. We appreciate everything they've done for this country on the political front, and I wish them all the best. However, what I can tell you is that they are not the alternative that Gambians are looking for.
1: And what are you basing that claim on?
0: What I'm basing that claim on is that they've not really convincingly given Gambians an alternative in terms of how they will deal with some of the challenges that this country is facing or is about to face. And remember, His Excellency the President, like I said, has two priorities. One is to provide for Gambians today, but also prepare for Gambians tomorrow. So he's playing this very dual, delicate role. That is why if you look at the president's investments and initiatives and programs and priorities, they focus on one, providing for Gambians today. So we have stable electricity, we have clean water, we have access to education. That is why today, if you look at Gambia, we are near universal access education in basic and secondary education, access to healthcare facilities. We have a very specific policy and program on that to make sure most Gambians have access to quality healthcare, support for agriculture. We believe that is the backbone for economic development. All these are taking, but at the same time, the president also believes that we need to prepare the country for the future, building the country for the future, building infrastructure for the future, building human capital for the future to make sure that when the next generation comes, they'll not be preoccupied with solving the problems of their generation, but also focus on solving the problems that they can anticipate that will be the problem of the next generation.
1: Okay. On UDP being the alternative or not, I hope the party leader, when he comes to this platform tomorrow, will give a fitting answer to your claim. But just on things said or whatever, You began saying something about the security when I stopped you in your tracks. Mm-hmm. If you pick up the Voice newspaper today, Bensouda vows to put Gambia's security fully in Gambian hands, suggesting that at this point in time, the security of the nation might not be fully in the hands of Gambians.
0: Well, I think how do you respond? This is the problem I have with UNITE and their leader. And that problem is that they are doing something very dangerous. You see, when immaturity and experience meet populism, it's very dangerous for any country. And unfortunately for Talib, he doesn't speak what he believes in. He says what they told him to come and what they tell him to come and say. Now, if
1: who tells
0: the people around him are the ones who go to go and say this. This is what social media is saying, so go and say this. That is dangerous populism. Now, what I can tell you is that if somebody who's a presidential candidate who wants to be the president of this country doesn't know at this stage that the Gambian national security is in total control of Gambia, then there's a problem. Look. The national security advisor is a Gambian. The IG of police is a Gambian. The chief of defense staff is a Gambian. The head of the Navy is a Gambian. All our security architecture are headed by Gambians. Look, the Gambia's national security remains Gambian-led, Gambian-commanded, and subject to Gambian authority and laws. That is a fact. Now, don't confuse cooperation, complementarity, and partnership with control and loss of sovereignty. And that is a mistake. If you tell me...
1: What is he mistaking with what?
0: He's having a small number of economic forces in this country, not even numbering more than 500.
1: Oh, they've gone down to 500? It's not 1,000 anymore?
0: No, it's not more than...
1: Because there was a time when Senegal were contributing what?
0: 250, I think, and Ghana, Nigeria they were contributing more than that. Okay, correct my numbers if I'm wrong. Yeah. But still, it's still a small amount of economic forces in this country. How can that be? Under the control and subject to the authority of the Gambian state and the Gambian security, how can that be a loss? How can you claim that now Gambia's national security is not in the hands of Gambia? That is an insult, in fact, to our security forces. That is an insult to our security institutions. And I think that's a very dangerous speech. Now, what I can also tell you is that we have NATO forces in Germany as part of NATO cooperation. Does that mean that NATO has lost sovereignty and that NATO's national security is in the hands of foreigners?
1: You mean whether Germany has lost sovereignty?
0: Exactly. We have American forces, over 50,000 of them in Japan, as part of post-Second World War peace framework. Does that mean that Japan has lost control of their sovereign and the Japan national security in the hands of the Americans? That is not what happened. What is happening is that, look, we live in an interconnected world where problems at the global level can have local consequences. Now, drug trafficking, arms smuggling, terrorism, human smuggling. We need cooperation at the regional level to deal with these problems. And ECOWAS, ECOMIC is here as part of the regional framework to partner and complement the efforts of the Gambian security forces, not as a substitute or not as a way that we have ceded our sovereignty and that our national security is in the hands of foreigners. I think someone who wants to be president should know better, should know. Because when you become president, you become the commander-in-chief of the armed and security forces of this country. What that means is that you should also, therefore, you should know the status and the dynamics at play within this. If you don't know, there is a problem, because then when you come to power, you realize that, no, that is not the case. The fact is that the Gambian security forces are still in the hands of... the Gambia's national security is still in the hands of Gambians. That is a fact.
1: Mm-hmm. It was also reported that Lamine Mane of the UDP did say that his party, the UDP, was ready to declare election results even before the IEC. Now, the Voice is reporting that your boss has reacted, that the president has reacted. I haven't read the article, you know what he said. But, you know, how do you respond to such reports?
0: It's a very unfortunate statement from someone who... We, the younger ones, look up to in terms of someone who should be measured. And I think it's unfortunate that the UDP themselves did not condemn this very dangerous statement. The only authority.
1: It's a dangerous statement?
0: Of course, a very dangerous one.
1: What makes it dangerous?
0: The only authority constitutionally mandated to announce election results is the Electoral Commission. They are mandated to conduct elections and announce the results, and their results are final. And anybody who has an issue with those results, you can seek redress in competent courts. In a court of law. Now, where now a political party is saying that they are going to announce election results before the constitutionally mandated authority announces that results, can burn this country.
1: How?
0: Because if your results don't really align with or diverges with what the IEC announces, then you are causing a problem in this country. And I think someone like Lamine Mane should know better than making such reckless, such careless statements. And I think everybody, every political party, and I'm surprised that the IEC themselves did not condemn this statement. And I'm surprised that even the UDP and other political party did not condemn this, because it's a very dangerous, uncalled for, reckless, careless statement that should not be uttered by anybody who's sober. If somebody else had uttered that, somebody who, I would understand, but not from someone like Lamine Mane. So I think this is something that Gambians should condemn, really, because it's really a bad statement. You cannot allow a situation where political parties, that is unprecedented. I've never seen or heard that before. And where it happened in other countries, we've seen the result, what it led to. That is post-election violence. And I think, so now, there are two things here.
1: Mm.
0: If you announce the results, are you going to make sure that now you forcefully swear in your president, who you think is the winner, and that tantamount to treason.
1: Okay. I'm just looking at the headlines. Barrow warns voters and attacks Dabo and Bensouda, warning voters about what against what?
0: Well, he never attacked Dabo.
1: No, I'm talking
0: Dabo.
1: About the warning. The warning is...
0: obviously, he has to warn voters to be wary of people who think that misinforming the public by portraying the government as not doing anything is what will take them to State House. It's just warning voters to be wary, to be cautious of people who have nothing to offer this country, but all they want to do is to create a scenario of chaos in this country, saying nothing is working in this country. What they wouldn't tell you, obviously, that is these opposition politicians, is that all the transformations that has been achieved under the leadership of His Excellency the President, all the subsidies that we are doing to make sure that we mitigate the impact of the cost of living, we cushion it for Gambians, all the infrastructural transformations across multiple sectors. And I've said this before, what we are witnessing in the government today is what I call explosive development that really every sector is moving and every sector is feeling it. Now, let any politician today, any opposition politician, come and sit in front of me and tell me just two things. One, is the Gambia worse off today than 15, 20 years ago? Yes or no? In every sector, in democracy, in stability, in human rights, in press freedom, in agricultural development, in healthcare provision, in education, access to education, in road construction. Tell me, in every sector, are we worse off today or better off today than 20 years ago? Secondly, most of the problems that some Gambians are really pinpointing today, did they not exist before? Is it that things have gotten worse or not? We've seen progress in
1: the cost of living crisis has definitely gotten worse.
0: But look, Peter, this is a globally induced phenomenon. If every part of the globe were having a more favorable cost of living, and only Gambia is having a worsening cost of living, we could say then the problem is Gambia. No, this is a global phenomenon at the back of two wars.
1: You asked for an example, and I gave one.
0: No, I'm telling you. But even still today, a bag of rice has gone down to $1,500. Jai is selling it to $1,500. So we've seen a decrease in the cost of living, at least a stabilization in the cost of living crisis due to sustained, conscious policies by this government to make sure that we reduce the impact. We don't have any control over what the inflationary pressures abroad. What we can do is to come up with policies to make sure that the cost of living impact is reduced and cushioned for Gambia, and we are doing that very well. Nobody can tell me that the price of basic commodities, Gambia's food basket, and I'll repeat this, remains one of the cheapest in the subcontinent today. And when I say the food basket, this is
1: because our wages remain one of the lowest in the in this region as well.
0: But listen, at least as a government, and like I tell you, for the first time, ministers of this country were able to increase salaries on three occasions.
1: It doesn't matter. We're still one of the lowest earning in the sub-region.
0: But Peter, the country is not a resource-rich country. And like I said, we have competing. Our wish is to make sure that every Gambian has no problem. Everything you need, just do like this, you get it. But look, Peter, we are in very precarious times. The global economy is not doing well. Gambia is not a resource-rich country. There are no strategic resources we can say these are our resources. What we are doing is to make sure that, and we thank the JRA and their director for doing a fantastic job in coming up with innovative programs and initiatives that has expanded our tax base and also improved and quadrupled our revenue. And we are using that revenue to invest in Gambians, invest in education. All these things you are seeing today, most of them are local generated funds. The roads we're building, the schools we are, education support for educational sector, the water we are providing, electricity. All these are things that we are subsidizing from locally generated funds.
1: Let's produce our electricity locally, and maybe you won't have to subsidize because we are paying a lot to get electricity in from Guinea and from Senegal.
0: We are doing that. We are working on that. There are plans in place, like I said, as part of our dream transition, as part of our energy roadmap. Very soon, this will be a thing of the past. Gambia will be energy secure. We will very soon be able to produce more electricity.
1: Enough electricity for us.
0: They will even export to the outside
1: world. And then, you know, hopefully the tariff will go down.
0: Of course, because it's market dynamics. When supply is high, when supply outweighs demand, then the price goes down.
1: Let's go back to the second, you know, element of the points banner headline today. So we've dealt with Barrow warns voters. Now attacks Dabo and Bensouda. Why is he so obsessed with Dabo?
0: But who said he attacks Dabo and Bensouda? He never attacked Dabo.
1: That's the headline.
0: Yeah, but the headline can be misleading, and I've had this issue with some of our journalists. Their headlines can be misleading. Barrow will never attack Dabo and will never attack Bensouda. So this statement, this headline is misleading.
1: So I was going to ask, because Unite believe that the December the 5th is between Barrow and Talib. Yet Barrow seems to focus more on Usainu Dabo than any other politician.
0: So they're discounting UDP then?
1: Yes.
0: Okay, there. Well, good luck with them.
1: Yeah.
0: Let them. But what I can tell you is that Dabo will not attack
1: No, you speak for Barrow. You don't speak for Dabo. So
0: no. Barrow will not attack Dabo, and he will not attack.
1: But why is he so obsessed with Usainu Dabo?
0: But he's, Barrow is
1: everywhere he goes. Look, he talks about Dabo.
0: Barrow and Dabo have a special relationship.
1: Oh, this is a matter of special relationship.
0: Me and you should just stay away from the special relationship.
1: Something might be going on.
0: What I can tell you is
1: their relationship goes in that sense.
0: Barrow and Papa have a special relationship. They go way back. They know each other.
1: Papa dong kay nak
0: and send relation send digante
1: ñun buñ ci dug Bible fa de pa bang fi ñu elek de
0: waaw
1: pa bang fi ñu
0: elek pa ñu walu wa wone mo ko ne docteur semune sa digante ak sa
1: dom la dega
0: waaw sa digante ak sa dom
1: moy suma number 1 moy suma number 1
0: sa digante ak sa dom we have a special relationship ñun nañ ci mandu dal wala wala wone moy ne Barrow is not a politician who attacks other politicians. He stated the facts as they are, and I think it's right that he really wants the electorate to be wary of politicians who are going around misinforming the public, making the country look like it's like legi so ñewute Gambia sa wala nga nekuté fi sa, you know what you know, so deglo ñi ni da nga fone Gambia legi mu ngi aga fo xamné legi that is pour musuf mu disappear from the face of this earth, because that is what they believe in. Then fone propaganda, dangerous populism more than a yobo state house, but they're making a mistake. Gambians feel it, and for me what is important is that Gambians are feeling the impact, the positive impact of the development that the president is bringing to them. And we've seen that across the country during the tours, because King Ahamne, Moneka Kabada, kingam ne moneka kabada for 50 to 60 years pour mu gena kabada mu ñow ci kaw tali bi daf ko dañel 3 4 hours 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musuñu am school nga jëlen school they were struggling their farmers puñu mona am engrais sax they were to get fertilizer at a reasonable price. You bring them those fertilizers, free seeds, free equipment. Those are the ones who are feeling it. Like if you sit in your corner in the Combos in urban Gambia, I'm not a problem, yo. All your desire is to become president. And that, unfortunately,
1: So you think all these alliances, all these coalitions, you know, they have only one thing in mind, how to become president.
0: How to get to the highest office of the land. That is the only thing, nothing else. Nothing, that is nothing, that is their common denominator. All of them, all these alliances they are running around with, or let's form an alliance here, that is nothing. Because that is nothing. All they want is to get to number one Marina Parade and share the spoils of the state. Because like I said, I've argued this before, that it is their view that there is high premium in political power. But they'll be disappointed. That political power comes with a huge sacrifice. It's a burden because the Gambians have high expectations on you to deliver, and you have to deliver.
1: Sacrifice?
0: It's a big sacrifice with limited resources. But the
1: sacrifice with all the perks that you people enjoy.
0: What perks? What I can tell you is
1: how many cars do you have?
0: I don't have a car.
1: You have this big car that is out there.
0: It's an official car.
1: Yeah, and then you know
0: it's a car for the office.
1: And then don't you have what? Two utility cars?
0: No. We have only one utility car. Not two utility cars. It ministers a flag car and one utility car. But look, the state should not be minimized. This is the state. When people see the state, they should see the state. And that's across the world. The fact of the matter is that all these opposition politicians who are masquerading around, making people believe that they have the solution.
1: There's a new movement, by the way, economic freedom fighters.
0: Is it Malema who is here to lead it or what?
1: Malema.
0: Who's here to lead it? Is it Malema?
1: Don't be. No, just go ahead. If you don't know, you don't know.
0: Yeah. So my point is, what Gambians want is stability and continuity. And for that to happen, therefore, Gambians know what they should do. December 5th, 2021 is to re-elect President Barrow to continue the trajectory of transformation he has already started. The country today is one of the most stable countries in the sub-region, across economically stable, security-wise stable, democracy-wise stable, one of the fastest-growing economies in the continent, one of the most developed countries in the continent. And like I said, we've seen examples across the continent where countries were moving, about to move, and they changed government because some politicians came to misinform them and do some populism with them. And today they've already regretted why they even changed the government. Mm. I think for us to avoid that situation of regret, is to make sure that we re-elect President Barrow, let him continue on this trajectory of total transformation that he is currently doing for this country.
1: Very interesting headline in, in the Standard. Barrow rubbishes GP poll, that's, you know, Gambia Participates poll, and says he'll quit politics if Unite takes West Coast.
0: Yeah, but look, that's why I said I didn't want to go to the... I mean, the polls really...
1: he is not saying that NPP will take West Coast Radio.
0: No, what I'm saying is the polls say that, based on the polls, that Unite is being in West Coast. Look, I don't want to... See, as a scientist, I did an opinion poll, actually, in 2016.
1: You should do a modern one.
0: But in the classroom, though, I didn't go out of there. And my students who were there were listening. I think Suleiman Saho, in fact, was in that class, if I can remember right. Suleiman Saho, the current MP.
1: The MP?
0: Yes. Oh, I think I remember, yes. I taught him in 2016. Interesting. So that was just before the elections.
1: Mm-hmm.
0: And in fact, he approached me after the opinion poll. I remember he was there because I remember having a conversation.
1: Yeah.
0: So the opinion poll was three candidates. It was a classroom opinion poll, nothing else. Mm-hmm. And I asked three questions. Who is going to win the presidential elections? And I put President Barrow of the coalition.
1: Mm-hmm.
0: Then he wasn't president yet. I put Ajame of APRC and Mama Kanda of GDC. So I had about 60 to 70 something students in that particular class. And they all had to write the party they think was going to win in a piece of paper. And then it was anonymous. I wouldn't know who you wrote. Mm-hmm. When we finally checked the results and analyzed it, it turned out that Barrow was going to get 40-something percent, followed by Jammeh, then followed by Makande. But my analysis was, at that time, was that even though the polls are saying coalition was going to win, I told the class that I don't see a change of government taking place. Because at that time, everybody believed that dictators will never conduct elections that they are going to lose. That is why when, in fact, Jammeh lost the elections, these hardcore dictators across the continent were very mad with him because he broke the rules. Dictators don't...
1: They were mad with him. Yeah, of course. Who was mad with him?
0: I don't want to go into that. But anyways, what I can tell you is that... So when I was analyzing, I said, look, yes, the coalition might win the elections and they are poised to win the elections, but we are not expecting a change of government. We know how dictators of Jammeh and their ilk, how they operate. After the class, Suleiman Sawa came to me and said, Doc, please, you should not have seen that because you discourage people. We are animal having that conversation. But like I said, that's why I don't like attacking opinion polls. Like I said, it doesn't make sense to me that Unite can win West Coast region, but we'll give the opinion polls benefit of the doubt, and we'll assume for the sake of assumption that it was done rightly, and that rigorous methodological procedures were followed. Fine, I don't know what happened there. What I can tell you is that from these polls is that Barrow is still leading, and we have seen an improvement of Barrow's numbers from Q1, from the
1: first poll. That's the global. Let's just focus a bit on West Coast region. Mm-hmm. I mean, the last election showed that UDP is very strong in the West Coast region.
0: Not the presidential elections. Barrow won almost all the constituencies in the West Coast region except Prikama North.
1: Okay.
0: And the two Fonies.
1: Okay. Okay.
0: Yeah. The two Fonies, why Barrow lost, and Prikama North. But every other constituency, President Barrow won in West Coast region.
1: Okay. But for some reason, the UDP continues to believe that, you know, and when he was winning in 2021, the chairmanship of Prikama Area Council was in his control.
0: Yeah. It was under Sirifo Sonko. Yes.
1: Let's factor that in. Yeah. So the fact that the chairmanship of the BAC was in his hands, you know, that was an added advantage.
0: Yes.
1: He's lost that now.
0: Yes.
1: The UDP, I mean, West Coast region is their background, and they have the BAC chairmanship firmly in their hands. Will that be, you know, an even harder nut to crack in 2026?
0: No.
1: What
0: happens is that, look, presidential elections in Gambia are different from local government elections. The considerations are different. People have different.
1: You have to consider local parties. Government and parliamentary.
0: Yeah. So that's parliamentary, councilorship,
1: general elections.
0: From the presidential election, because people have local considerations. Mostly it's the candidate who determines who wins. What I can tell you is that based on empirical evidence, based on the last elections, President Barrow has the upper hand in West Coast region, and his support is still strong in West Coast region. That is a fact. The undisputed fact is that President Barrow,
1: that the chairmanship of BAC has changed.
0: Yeah, it doesn't matter because what people did in the chairmanship elections, there are two options. They had CDCC, they had,
1: the Prikama Area Council Chair is crucial to any election in any of in their region.
0: We are not saying it is insignificant. What we are saying is that the President Barrow still commands a very strong.
1: Like you all agree that Talib has great influence in KMC because he's the mayor.
0: But does that influence really result to electoral.
1: So we're going to Prikama. We're looking at,
0: That's what I'm saying, that the chairman
1: yeah.
0: of the Prikama Area Council is from Prikama. Is from UDP.
1: Yes.
0: But that doesn't mean that it will increase UDP's electoral strength in the 2025-2026 elections. But I can tell you is that based on...
1: You don't
0: on,
1: think that just a Sirifo Sonko might have gone out, all right, full force, to convince people to vote for Barrow? Yankuba Dabo will not go out in full force to convince people to vote.
0: Of course he will, but will people listen
1: to
0: him? That is the question. Will people listen to him?
1: You don't think they will listen to the man they see every day more than the one they don't see every day?
0: People will focus on what the president has delivered to them in terms of changing their livelihoods, The farmers in Fonyi will pay attention to that. The electricity is brought for them. The water is brought for them. The schools is built for them. The ambulance is provided for them. The healthcare facilities provided for them. This is what the people are going to focus on, and not what the chairman, who is not even able to clean his office's surrounding, is going to tell them.
1: On. Of course, you're that is a very fact. Mean. Of course,
0: look, I live behind the area council. My mom lived behind the area
1: around
0: council.
1: His office, you're saying it's dirty?
0: I mean, just go there and see the
1: You're saying it's dirty?
0: The most basic assignment. We have asked the mayors and the councillors of the UDP to do, the most basic of them all, not difficult, is clean your environment. They have failed in that aspect. And that is why when I see Talib coming to say, give me the county runner, ask him, we gave you a small municipality, a very small one. With small all the money we gave you.
1: Small
0: with,
1: municipality?
0: Of course, yes. KM is a small municipality compared to West Coast region. With all the, with the size and all the money we gave you, the hundreds of millions of dollars we gave you to clean this place, you are not able to clean this place.
1: Government gave him that money?
0: No. The people of KM were paying their taxes. And the numbers are there. They received a lot of money from the people. But the most basic assignment, clean KM. They failed in that respect. This is the biggest scam of the century. Someone who is not able to clean his own environment, someone who's not able to govern KM properly, someone who has really shirked responsibility. Every time you ask, you say, no, it's the CEO who's responsible. Someone who's not able to do anything in KM, a small municipality. You are running around telling people to give you a country to run because you have unbridled ambition. And this ambition, we all know the forces behind this ambition. But Gambians are not sleeping.
1: What are the forces behind this ambition?
0: Obviously, like I said, Peter, I've said it here. These guys are trying to create a dynasty, a family conglomerate that will capture the Gambian state to pursue and to promote the interest and agenda for few people in this country, while the rest of the country wallow in poverty. We are not going to sit by and watch that happen in this country. President Barrow has the interests of Gambians at heart. He wants to make sure that the dichotomy between rural and urban is eradicated, that rural Gambians have access to all the facilities that they need to live a dignified life. Access to clean water, access to electricity, access to roads, access to healthcare facilities, access to everything. That is what the president is working on. So I think what I would advise these so-called politicians who are going around asking for Gambians, let them go back first and fulfill their first assignment of cleaning their surroundings. Once they have succeeded in that, they can come and we can discuss.
1: Dr. Cisse, thank you very much for your time. That brings us to the end of today's edition of Coffee Time with Peter Gomez. Thanks for watching. Thanks for listening. Stay tuned. Up next is the Natip Hour.

West Coast Radio 92.1 FM, 6 minutes past the hour, 10 o'clock. You're welcome to another Native Hour here on this frequency. I am Aji Jogopkan, and we already have our panel from Native, and we'll thank Uncle Peter

This is an obituary announcement. The Jaju Kunda family of Magruar Jaju and Catherine Jaju of Sanjabatuba regret to announce the demise of their beloved son and brother, Sangmari Jaju, commonly known as Abu, who answered to the call of God on Tuesday, 18th of August, 2026 at the RVTH. Funeral arrangements are as follows. Vigil prayers will be held on Tuesday, 25th August, 2026 at the St. Anthony's Catholic Church in Kololi at 6 p.m. The funeral mass will be on Wednesday, the 26th of August, at the same place, St. Anthony's Catholic Church in Kololi at 2 p.m. An interment would be at the Kololi Christian Cemetery. Condolences will be received at the family home in Sanjabatuba. The deceased is Sangmari Jaju, commonly known as Abu. May his soul and the souls of all the faithful departed, through the merciful love of God, rest in perfect peace. Amen.

0: 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West Coast Radio.
1: Muslim cleric to life in prison, convicting him of exploiting his position and inciting violence. Under the rule of the former president Bashar al-Assad, Ahmed Hassoun was one of Syria's most influential religious figures. He's the 10th Assad-era figure to be sentenced under the new authorities. Reports from Somalia say at least 9 armed men have been killed in a drone strike in the semi-autonomous region of Puntland. There's been a resurgence in piracy off Somalia's coast. Here's Barbara Pletusha.
2: The group of men had been preparing their boats to head out to sea. A security official for the semi-autonomous Puntland region told the BBC they were all armed. He said he believed they were targeted by a Turkish drone. Last week, 4 men were killed in a similar drone strike, apparently after they'd returned from supplying a hijacked Cameroon-flagged ship. Reports suggest that vessel may be carrying Turkish weapons, but the BBC hasn't been able to verify that. Analysts say conflicts in the Strait of Hormuz and Red Sea have helped create new opportunities for the pirates.
1: World news from the BBC. Zambian police have cordoned off several courts, including the Constitutional Court in Lusaka, where the opposition leader Brian Mundubile had planned to challenge the results of the recent presidential election. Police have also turned away lawyers trying to access courts in Livingstone, Ndola and Chipata. It's not clear when the courts will reopen. Mr. Mundubile came second in the election, which gave President Hakainde Hichilema a second term. California's Attorney General has cancelled a meeting with Paramount that was to have discussed a possible settlement of the state's lawsuit challenging the media giant's acquisition of Warner Brothers Discovery. The Attorney General, Rob Bonta, said Paramount had shown a lack of good faith in leaking the alleged substance of the discussions and misrepresenting them. The British government has told TikTok and other social media companies to remove content featuring a social media trend showing people driving the wrong way down roads. The Defence Minister, Luke Pollard, told the BBC he wanted the platforms to step up and demonstrate they could police themselves. He said the content celebrated dangerous behaviour on roads.
3: If you have content online that celebrates this dangerous behaviour, driving on the wrong side of the road, turning your lights off while driving at speed at night, it encourages other people to do so as well. And on social media, the way the algorithms work is it spools up controversial content, it serves it to more people, the social media companies benefit from that, and the creators of that content can benefit from it as well.
1: TikTok has previously said it was removing videos and accounts that broke its rules. 4 people have been arrested in Kenya on suspicion of poisoning at least 18 elephants in a national park. The suspects were detained as part of an investigation into whether the animals died after eating crops treated with illegal chemicals. Preliminary tests found traces of cyanide in tomatoes ingested by the elephants. BBC News.
4: Hello, welcome to Outlook, the home of extraordinary personal stories on the BBC World Service. I'm Jo Fidgen. Zayd Ayaz Dawn had a wake-up call when he was 5 years old. His mum was behind bars in New York. His dad was raising him alone. And little Zayd was feeling insecure.
5: We were in this New York subway, actually, and what I remember is my father, he was taking care of me and my brothers. My mom was in jail at the time, so it was a very difficult time for our family. And I asked him, sort of out of the blue, is there anything that I could do that would make you stop loving me? You know, I depended on him, and he was my single parent, and I was just worried that he might go away. And he said, no, of course, nothing could ever make me stop loving you. And I, for some reason, pressed the issue and said, nothing at all could do that. And he finally said, well, maybe if you were a racist. And I remember at the time just thinking that it kind of blew my mind as a little kid, because I didn't think I was a racist, of course, but just the idea that he had something in his mind that could actually put me beyond the pale of his love was quite a shocking idea to me at the time.
4: Yeah, because it's one thing, isn't it, to know your dad has this berry, and indeed your

0: Warren was a law student and a founder member of a radical group called the Weathermen, after a line from a Bob Dylan song. The FBI labelled them a domestic terror group when Bernardine declared war on the USA.
1: This is the first communication from the Weathermen underground. Kids know the lines are drawn. Revolution is touching all of our lives. Freaks are revolutionaries, and revolutionaries are freaks. Within the next 14 days, we will attack a symbol or institution of American injustice.
0: Their first bomb attack was on a statue of a police officer. Then the Weathermen started targeting police stations and government offices, always giving warnings to avoid casualties. Then they went even further, striking the Pentagon and Washington's Capitol building.
2: We are not just attacking targets. We are bringing a pitiful, helpless giant to its knees. Guard your planes. Guard your colleges. Guard your banks. Guard your children. Guard your doors.
3: Anyone who does have any information on where these people are located should immediately contact the FBI.
0: Bernardine was put on America's most wanted list. She and other group members, including Bill Ayers, Zaid's father-to-be, rebranded themselves as the Weather Underground and became fugitives, living under the radar with other people trying to evade the authorities, undocumented workers, draft dodgers, drug dealers, even the mafia, taking jobs that didn't require identity checks. And it was into this underground world that Zaid was born in 1978.
4: I think the word underground conjures tunnels and caves and things, but really all it meant for us was that we used fake names. It meant living in safe houses, and it meant my parents could only take jobs that didn't require documentation or social security numbers.
5: So were you always on the move?
4: Pretty much always. I mean, we traveled a lot back and forth across the country from New York to San Francisco to Chicago and in between. Spent a lot of time in cars. We did often have to kind of pack up in the middle of the night and leave just to avoid a potential FBI sting or dragnet or something like that. But yeah, it was a funny life. On the one hand, everything was very normal. I woke up in the morning, my parents took care of me, they went to work, one of them would take me out to the park, things like that. And on the other hand, it meant that there were these moments of quite terrifying moves and suddenly having to pick up and uproot our entire lives.
5: It felt terrifying, did it? It wasn't fun, exciting.
4: It was both. I mean, I remember thinking like it was very fun that my parents had these two names. You know, I knew them as Mom, Dad, Bill and Bernadine. And then outside our house, they went by Tony and Rose. And I knew I had to remember that. I knew that the FBI was chasing us. They never lied to me about that. They explained it in ways that they thought a child could understand. You know, they'd compared us to Robin Hood. We were outlaws stealing from the rich and giving to the poor, things like that. So it could be very fun. And in fact, I asked them at one point if I could have an alias, if I could have my own fake name outside the house. So I do think I enjoyed parts of it.
5: Did you get a fake name?
4: Yeah, they called me Z outside the house. I mean, I don't know that it mattered anyway. Nobody knew my real name.
5: We should talk about the fight that your parents were fighting and why. They're white. They'd had pretty comfortable childhoods, I think. They hadn't had any massive struggles in their lives. So what were they doing before they became radical?
4: It's true. My parents grew up very normal middle class or upper middle class kids in 1950s America. So my mom, suburban white girl from Wisconsin, her father was a second generation immigrant. She was the first person in her family ever to go to college, straight-A student, the kind of hope and dream of her parents and their sort of aspiration for the American dream. So how did she become a violent revolutionary and a most wanted fugitive? It's quite a strange journey. And I guess it would start with the fact that when she went to law school at the University of Chicago, Dr. Martin Luther King Jr. came to Chicago to lead a rent strike in Chicago against housing, you know, racist housing segregation. And she volunteered to be a part of that. Like many teenagers, she was just idealistic and wanted to help out. So she spent some time volunteering for Dr. King, marching in the civil rights movement. And then, of course, Dr. King was murdered. And that sent her and a lot of other activists at the time into a kind of tailspin of thinking, has nonviolent resistance worked? Can we change this country through nonviolent democratic means? She joined a group SDS.

0: Yes, Students for a Democratic Society, which was the largest student protest group in the country at the time, but anti-Vietnam War, pro-civil rights activist student group. And she quickly became one of the national leaders of that group. And she made an alliance with the Black Panthers, who were then led in Chicago by Fred Hampton, who was a young, charismatic civil rights leader. And
1: Black,
0: they became...
1: Black Panthers are a militant political organization.
0: Yeah, the Black Panthers were the most militant side of the Black liberation struggle at that time. But still organizing for democratic change and trying to, you know, fight for anti-racism and so on. Fred Hampton was one of the most visible leaders of that group. He and my mom became good friends. And then Fred was murdered by the Chicago police. I mean, while he was asleep in his bed. And I think that drove my mother and several other people like her quite off the deep end, so to speak. I mean, she considered him not only a friend, but a role model. And her government killed him. And I think that made her feel like there was no way to change this country peacefully, that she had to lead her group into a more violent revolutionary direction.
1: But your dad, what was his route to radicalism?
0: Well, my mother was the child of lower middle class immigrants. My father was quite privileged. His father worked his way up the corporate ladder and had become CEO of Chicago's utility company. So he was quite a wealthy businessman. So my father grew up in privilege in suburban Chicago and went to the University of Michigan. And at the University of Michigan, he joined the anti-war movement. I mean, he saw a lot of his friends being drafted. He was drafted. He burned his draft card. And his opposition to the Vietnam War sort of led him to SDS, that same group that my mother joined, Students for a Democratic Society. And then when my mother took control of that group and broke it in half to form this more militant group called the Weathermen, my father followed her into that group.
1: As you say, your mother was a founder of the Weathermen, this pretty militant group. She clearly has a lot of leadership qualities. What about in her relationship with your dad? Was she very much the leader?
0: She was. She was a leader of our family. She's a very unusual person in a lot of ways, and especially for somebody who grew up in the 1950s when the expectations for young women were quite constrained, really. Her mother was a housewife, a homemaker, had never worked outside the house except as a secretary when she met my grandfather. So for my mother to kind of become this militant leader, this highly recognizable person in the movement, took some quite extraordinary qualities. One of her extraordinary qualities is this fierce commitment that she has. She's one of the most determined, forceful people I've ever known. She's also a very charismatic person. She can be very inward-facing and solitary, but when she really cares about something, when she starts speaking about something, she is very compelling.
1: What kind of person is your dad?
0: He's a very outgoing, friendly, funny person. And yeah, in comparison to my mother, he's quite a free spirit. She's very intense, very deliberate, very dedicated. So they were kind of an odd couple when I was growing up.
1: Give us a bit of a flavor, would you, of the Weathermen and what they were about and the kinds of things your parents were involved in.
0: Yeah, well, the Weathermen, they felt that the white student protest movement in America had to get more militant. They had to follow the leadership of the Black Panthers, what they called the Black Vanguard of the Revolution, into a more militant confrontational struggle with the police. So what that meant for them was they organized in 1969 a big protest in Chicago called the Days of Rage, where they basically stormed through the streets of downtown Chicago, fighting with police, breaking windows. And the whole idea was to try to draw attention to this riot, basically, and to say America's privileged white youth are no longer going to go along with the status quo. They're going to fight for Black liberation, fight against the Vietnam War by any means necessary. So they very much saw themselves in the mold of Malcolm X, the Black Panthers, people who were demanding a more confrontational kind of politics.
1: And they blew things up.
0: They started building bombs. They had a slogan at the time, which was bring the war home. And the idea was to take the violence of the Vietnam War and actually enact it on the streets of America, American cities, to kind of wake people up and show what they were doing overseas and what they were doing to Black groups and leaders here at home. So yes, they started targeting buildings. They bombed dozens of government buildings, including the U.S. Capitol, the State Department, the Pentagon. The goal was never to hurt or kill people. They always called in warnings beforehand, and the bombs went off late at night. So they were trying to kind of do this spectacle of violence, highly attention-grabbing actions that would get news media attention and hopefully make people pay attention to what was going on in Vietnam.
1: The way they got these explosives into buildings like the Pentagon, which you would expect to be extremely, you know, well-defended, was to send in women, possibly your mother at times, dressed as secretaries, to go in, scope out the building, find some out-of-the-way women's lavatories, and plant explosives.
0: Yeah. One of the advantages they had is that they were college-educated, well-spoken, and fairly wealthy white people who could walk through these spaces of power without attracting much attention. So their idea was dress up one of their members, a white woman, clean-cut, well-spoken, make her look like a secretary, and then put a bomb in her purse, and she could quite easily walk into a place like the Pentagon, and no one would give her a second look.
1: As you say, the idea was not to hurt people, and they would phone in warnings, but there was a terrible incident when a group of the activists, revolutionaries, were making bombs in a townhouse that belonged to the parents of one of them, and it blew up, and three were killed, including your father's girlfriend at the time.
0: Yes, one of the darkest, saddest chapters of my parents' history. The weathermen at the time were operating in these distinct geographical areas, and my mother was in California, my father was in the Midwest, and then this group of their friends in New York had really gone much further than the rest in terms of their capacity for violence and their intention to blow up an officer's dance at Fort Dix. They didn't know much about explosives. They were really just ordinary college students, university kids, who were trying to figure out how to do these things. They had bought some dynamite, pretending to be construction specialists. They had read about how to build a bomb, and they were constructing all this in the basement of a townhouse in the middle of downtown New York. And it appears that they accidentally crossed the wrong wire or attached a timer too soon or something. They were not good at this kind of technical sophistication, and the bomb exploded. It collapsed this entire building in on itself, and three of their own members were killed, including Diana Auten, who was my father's girlfriend, and Terry Robbins, who was his best friend at the time.
1: What impact did that have on both your parents, your dad in particular?
0: I think I can't overstate the impact, both personally and politically, for both of them. I think for my father, the experience was totally shattering. I mean, he lost two of the people he loved most in the world. I think for the entire organization, it really set them on a different path. And of course, it made my life possible in the sense that my parents had not been together at that point. My father had another partner, Diana. And when she died, it kind of sent them all spiraling on a personal level. And the death in the townhouse convinced them that they really had to recommit to this idea that they would never intentionally hurt or kill anybody. Because I think, you know, they were young, they were in their 20s, and having people close to them die like that, it was the first time death had felt so real or so intimate to them.
1: The townhouse explosion was headline news, not least because Hollywood actor Dustin Hoffman lived next door and was photographed rescuing his art collection. In the days following the explosion, police found 57 sticks of dynamite, 4 completed bombs, detonators, timing devices, and other bomb-making equipment. There was a massive police hunt for the weathermen.
0: It meant they had to cut ties with their previous lives. They had to say goodbye to their parents. They had to say goodbye to their jobs and their friends and really disappear. But once they were able to regroup, they had a couple of years that were really quite fun and for a while were considered kind of counterculture heroes and outlaws. And my mother's picture, people would put up her wanted poster in their windows in the Haight-Ashbury in San Francisco with a sign that said, Bernadine Dorn, welcome here. In fact, they had this incredible experience where they were contacted by a group of fellow sort of counterculture outlaws, this group of drug dealers called the Brotherhood of Eternal Love. They were a bunch of hippies who had decided that their mission was to spread LSD across the world. But their hero at the time, Timothy Leary, people probably know, the Harvard psychologist turned acid guru who had sort of popularized the idea of LSD as a mind-expanding drug. He had been arrested, and this group, the Brotherhood of Eternal Love, reached out to my parents, to the Weather Underground, for help breaking Timothy Leary out of prison. And they offered to pay them $20,000 in cash to break Timothy Leary out. And my parents actually decided to do that. They needed funds to help fund the underground, to fund the revolution. They coached Timothy Leary on how to train his body and his mind in order to basically get fit enough to go hand over this telephone wire over a prison wall in the middle of the night where the Weather Underground was waiting to pick him up in a van. They dyed his hair, they gave him new ID, and they were able to spirit him out of the country.
1: Huh. Yeah, prison breakouts became a bit of their repertoire in a way.
0: Yeah, they were against prisons, against the idea of the government getting to hold people, and especially people involved in their kind of revolutionary movement.
1: Let's talk a bit about how you came into existence, in the sense that your parents having been motivated to a large extent by the Vietnam War and wanting to bring about an end to the Vietnam War, that ends in the mid-70s. So they sort of lost one reason for pursuing the revolutionary struggle, and children, what, become a possibility at that point? Or what was the sequence of events, do you think?
0: I think you're onto it. So there was no way for them just to say, okay, the Vietnam War is over, let's start normal lives. They felt that racism was not over, that U.S. imperialism was not over. So they were still committed to this revolutionary struggle. And yet my mother was in her early 30s, and they started to think about what their future might look like. Many of their friends were having children. Some of their idols in the Black Panther Party were having children, even in prison, even on the run. They had been friends for a long time, and they started to kind of be a couple. And it all sort of came about in a very gradual way. But I think in 1977, my mom finally said to my dad, I want to have a baby. Let's have a baby. And he said, sure, that sounds great.
1: Right, okay. Let's have a baby while we're living underground on the run from the FBI.
0: Yeah.
1: I understand you had posters of Ho Chi Minh and Che Guevara and Malcolm X on your bedroom wall. You were brought up to be a young revolutionary.
0: Indeed.
1: Which means what?
0: Well, yeah, it meant that even when I was a very small child, they were teaching me

0: World Service. And now, witness history with me, Grace Livingstone. I'm taking you back to October the 31st, 2004, when Uruguayans voted to enshrine access to water as a human right in their constitution, the first country in the world to do so.
1: We were inside the trade union hall, which is a very large building, and outside there were hundreds of people. After the vote count was finished, we went out into the street. There were so many of us, the street was blocked, and we played music and a big party and dancing broke out.
0: The vote followed a nationwide campaign by residents groups, trade unionists, academics, and environmentalists. Carmen Sosa was a member of the trade union of the state-owned water company, which played a central role in the campaign.
1: There was a shower of leftover ballot papers filling the air. Everyone was dancing, celebrating, phoning up their families. And well, it went on late into the night.
0: Uruguayans had voted in a referendum to amend the constitution to include the words, "Water is a natural resource essential for life." The constitutional amendment not only declared that access to water was a fundamental human right, but that the provision of drinking water and sanitation should be carried out exclusively by the state and not by private companies. The movement originated in the 1990s when a private company was awarded a concession to supply water in part of Maldonado, a coastal area in southern Uruguay. This was the first time that a private firm had been granted the right to supply water to the public since 1952. A few years later, another concession was awarded to cover the rest of the province. The government said private investment was needed to modernise the network and to meet increasing demand. The company said they needed to raise prices to fund investment in infrastructure. Campaigners say the fee for connecting to the water supply rose sharply, and households that could not afford it were cut off. In this neighbourhood meeting in Maldonado, recorded by environmental group Redes Amigos de la Tierra, a resident complains that a school's water supply has been disconnected. Campaigners say the poorest families, like those living in informal settlements, were hit when taps supplying free water in town squares and other public places were turned off. Residents in Maldonado began to protest. Carmen says that people living in the nearby province of Canelones and in the capital Montevideo, fearing that they'd be next, also began to organise to oppose water privatisation.
1: It was a resident of Canelones who came up with the idea. He said we are going to have to enshrine the defence of water and sanitation in the constitution so that no government law can overturn it or ignore it.
0: In 2002, these civic groups and unions formed the Commission for the Defence of Water and Life and launched a campaign to hold a vote on changing the constitution. In Uruguay, if the signatures of 10% of registered voters are collected, then the electoral authorities are obliged to call a referendum. Carmen herself was born in Montevideo in 1955 and studied computing at university. She worked for various companies until age 38, she went to work for Uruguay's state-owned water company, where she joined the union. When the Commission for the Defence of Water and Life was set up, she says the union headquarters became a buzz of activity as they launched a drive to collect signatures in every part of the country.
2: Hacíamos mucho feria, por ejemplo.
1: We went to a lot of markets, for example, and handed out flyers which had the slogan, "Water is for everyone," and "Water is life." We didn't have money for advertising through the media. I think the campaign was successful because of the number of...
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0: Africell TOK service. For just $99, you get a massive 1,600 minutes of talk time to share between your two favorite peoples. No more missed calls. No more credit is finished excuses. 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
6: 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Africell win Hallis. 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
0: Africell, Nyoko Yor.
7: At 12 hours GMT, welcome to the newsroom from the BBC World Service. Hello, I'm Valerie Sanderson. Ukraine hosts its allies in Kyiv, with the UK expected to give access to blueprints of long-range missiles.
8: It would be a kind of game changer when the first Ukrainian ballistic missile will reach some kind of targets close to Moscow.
7: Pakistan's representative is visiting Iran to push for the reopening of talks between Washington and Tehran, which insists,
9: "We are in an all-out military, economic and security war in the face of the most devastating set of sanctions. But we're standing firm to secure the future of our people."
7: There's a spike in piracy in the Western Indian Ocean and spotted in the UK.
10: We just don't know what happens to juvenile Montagu's harriers. It allows for the first time ever to work out where they're going. Will they come back to the UK in the first year or the second year?
7: That's all on the newsroom after this update.
11: BBC News with Emily Thomas. Britain's new Prime Minister, Andy Burnham, on a visit to Kyiv, has promised to continue support for Ukraine despite what he called outrageous threats from Russia. He was speaking

0: courageous threats to my country, we will continue our support for Ukraine's defense. I know you need more help to protect your skies and your civilians. I know how hard the winters have been and the need to be ready this year when the nights draw in.
1: South Korea says the United States has cancelled a large joint amphibious landing drill scheduled for next month. South Korea's Marine Corps said the exercise was being constrained by US forces being redeployed to its war with Iran. Here's Anbarasan Etarajan.
2: The cancellation comes a week after Donald Trump announced earlier exercises with Seoul would be scaled back because of his very good relationship with the North Korean leader Kim Jong-un. He also blamed Seoul for failing to support the U.S. over Iran. That conflict has strained American military resources, forcing a realignment of assets from Asia to the Middle East. The aircraft carrier USS George Washington, which was based in Japan, was last week moved to the Middle East to relieve another carrier, Abraham Lincoln, which had an extended deployment, triggering a host of problems aboard the ship.
1: Pakistan's army chief, Asim Manir, is on his way to Tehran as Islamabad makes another attempt to restart peace negotiations between Iran and the United States. His visit comes as Washington prepares to unveil more economic sanctions against Iran, measures the Treasury Secretary Scott Bessent has called the single greatest financial offensive ever marshalled against an adversary. The Iranian Foreign Minister Abbas Araghchi dismissed the threats as signs of desperation in Washington. Iran has warned countries against joining the US campaign. A Syrian court has sentenced a top Muslim cleric to life in prison, convicting him of exploiting his position and inciting violence. Here's our Middle East correspondent Hugo Beshega.
3: Ahmed Hassan's critics labelled him the barrel bomb mufti for his ardent support for the regime. He is the 10th Assad-era figure to be sentenced under the new authorities, who came to power after the former leader was ousted nearly 2 years ago. Bashar al-Assad, who fled to Russia, was sentenced to death earlier this month. The trials have given Syrians some sense of justice in a country where many were frustrated with the lack of accountability for the crimes committed during the brutal civil war. But activists are calling for more transparency on how the verdicts have been reached.
1: BBC News. Police in South Africa have arrested four people in connection with the murder of the former world boxing champion Zolani Tete. The 38-year-old was shot dead outside his home in the country's Eastern Cape province on Friday. A woman with him was also shot and is in hospital. One of the suspects being held, a 22-year-old man, will make an initial appearance in court today. He faces charges of murder and attempted murder. The Dutch national public broadcaster Avro Tros has said it will boycott the Eurovision Song Contest in 2027 for a second year in a row in protest at Israel's participation because of the situation in Gaza. The events director said he would now approach other public service media in the Netherlands to see if any of them would be willing to take part. Here's our entertainment correspondent, Colin Patterson.
4: Earlier this month, the competition's organisers announced a rule change, meaning that any country involved in an armed conflict who wins could not host the following year. But Avro Tros, the Dutch channel which holds the rights to select the country's entry, says this has not gone far enough, as Israel are still being allowed to compete. It has passed on the responsibility of Eurovision participation to the governing body for Dutch public broadcasting. The EBU, which runs the contest, has told the BBC that it will be discussing the matter with this umbrella organisation and hopes the country will take part.
1: Tesla is recalling nearly 3 million vehicles in China because of safety concerns over their door handles. Tesla said the car's emergency handles were a similar colour to the vehicle interiors, making them difficult to locate and operate. The firm said the design could hinder both escape and rescue efforts. The recall will come as a setback for Tesla as it tries to remain a major player in China's electric vehicle market. BBC News.
5: It's 12:06 GMT, listening to the newsroom on the BBC World Service with me, Valerie Sanderson. Political leaders from some of Ukraine's key European allies are in Kyiv to mark the 35th anniversary of the nation's independence. It's been a day of strong, defiant rhetoric. With support of heads of state and government around him, Ukraine's President Volodymyr Zelensky said his citizens would never be cobblestones under the feet of czars. The meeting is an opportunity

0: opportunity to show the ongoing diplomatic support for Ukraine. The British Prime Minister, Andy Burnham, is chairing it.
1: Thank you for the incredible stand you have taken, because we are all stronger for it. Europe is stronger. NATO is stronger too. As President Zelensky has said, Ukraine is not a poor relative, but a strong ally. I'd go further still. Ukraine has been Europe's protector, not a drain on our security, but the front line of keeping Europe safe.
0: But this is not just a day for symbolic acts of support, as our correspondent in Kyiv, Dan Johnson, explains.
2: There's a large security operation in Kyiv today for the Independence Day celebrations. A lot of international politicians and leaders here, including British Prime Minister Andy Burnham on his first overseas visit. He's bringing a message of renewed British support. He said that friendship would be there for Ukraine as long as it takes, and that Russia's threats against the UK would not weaken the resolve that Britain would not waver in supplying Ukraine with what it needs. And that's not just the Storm Shadow or Scalp missiles that have already been supplied, but it is now the technology, the blueprints.

0: a former Ukrainian deputy minister of defense.
1: Russia doesn't have capability to intercept ballistics. So they have some systems, but they are not so effective like Patriot or like that. That's why it would be a kind of game changer when the first Ukrainian ballistic missile will reach some kind of targets close to Moscow with all this information coming inside the Russian society to understand that something different is going on. This war is all about reciprocity. So we didn't have any kind of capability to respond to Russian ballistic missiles or other attacks on our territory until 2026. In 2026, we succeeded sufficiently to scale up the production of our domestic designs of long-range drones and middle-range drones. And also, we contributed a lot in the ballistic missile, program in Ukraine, and cruise missile. And it gave us a capability to reach Russian targets on the territory of Russia, deep in Russia. And we immediately started to understand that that is a game changer, because the Russians started to react differently inside the country about that. And we are very confident that the next step, ballistic capability, will contribute to the outcome of this war.
0: Vladimir Havrilov. Pakistani mediators are in Iran to try to reopen the peace process between Tehran and Washington. It comes as the US is preparing to expand its economic sanctions, which could see nations that trade with Iran hit with financial penalties. The US Treasury Secretary Scott Bessant says they will be the toughest in history. In anticipation, the country's currency, the rial, has hit a record low. The Iranian president, Masoud Pezeshkian, says the nation stands firm in the face of aggression.
2: The perception from the US was that Iran would become Venezuela. Not only has this not happened, but Iran has become a power that's astonished the world with its display of resistance, solidarity and integrity. We are in an all-out military, economic and security war in the face of the most devastating set of sanctions. But we're standing firm to secure the future of our people.
0: I asked Tarane Fathalian from BBC Persian what appetite there is in Tehran for a diplomatic solution to the conflict.
3: What we hear from different officials in Iran, we can kind of feel that there is no consensus and there's a division. Officials are divided between whether they should make a deal or carry the war. A few days ago, President Pezeshkian said that we have to get out while we're on top. We have to end the war while we're on top. And then the Iranian Majlis Speaker, Ghalibaf, said in Baghdad that if people are hungry, we can't continue, we can't last. And after there was massive backlash by Iranian hardliner officials that they're saying that they are showing weakness, the Majlis released a long video of the remarks made by the Iran Majlis Speaker Ghalibaf, saying that it's important that we stand firm where we are and security is just as important as financial stability. So they're kind of showing a tough facade, but underneath that, they are aware that the economy is crippling.
0: Well, the Riyadh, I think, is at a record low. What is life like there for people in Iran? Because I know you've been talking to them.
3: It wasn't long ago that I saw a video online of this young woman who had bought chicken bones from a butcher's, basically the waste of chicken that wasn't being sold. She had bought that from the butchers and was boiling that so she could get some nutrients out of it because chicken has got so expensive. People are talking about eggs because meat and red meat has been off limits for a lot of Iranian families now. And so they were resorting to eggs for nutrients and protein. And even that is off limits. People are talking about devastating poverty. And these are people who were middle class not long ago. It's very tough. Like I see videos of shopkeepers saying that they've been keeping their shop open for days and they haven't seen one customer. So people are really, really feeling the effects of the war.
0: Tarane Fathalian. Piracy was a major threat to international shipping off Somalia between 2008 and 2018. Now the Western Indian Ocean is seeing a spike in piracy incidents again after years of relative containment. Six ships are being held by hijackers and a drone strike on a vessel, which was believed to be part of piracy supply chain, killed nine people on Sunday.

0: Vice Admiral Ignacio Villanueva Serrano is from the EU's anti-piracy Operation Atalanta.
1: One skiff full of nine people has been destroyed in close proximity of one of the vessels that is pirated. As you know, right now we have six of them, and this skiff has been related to one of them.
0: Our Africa correspondent Barbara Pletasher told me more.
2: So the strike killed nine people on Somalia's northeastern coast, and a Puntland security official, this is a semi-autonomous region in Somalia, told us that the men had been preparing to board the skiff to go out to sea. He said they were all armed, so very likely they were pirates or at least part of a pirate network. And this is the second such attack in a week, although no one has claimed responsibility for them, but they seem to be linked to one of the vessels that was hijacked last week, the Lotuf. It is flying a Cameroon flag. But there are reports, unconfirmed reports, that it has links to Turkey. So possibly these boats were hit because they were aimed at supplying that ship. The Puntland security official said he believed it was a Turkish drone. Again, we have no confirmation of that. So the Lotuf is one of, I think, now five ships that are being held by the pirates. And they have been hijacked over the course of several months. And we know for some of them, the pirates are asking for quite steep ransoms.
0: What's behind this surge in piracy, do you think, in this part of the world?
2: Well, there are a number of things. One of them is the general security environment. So you have a maritime blockade on the Strait of Hormuz. You have conflict and the threat of conflict in the Red Sea. And so that, I think, has pushed more and more international vessels closer to the Somali coast in terms of the routes that they are taking. Plus, it's believed that that has distracted some of the international forces who would normally be policing the pirates and piracy to be dealing with these other issues. So that has created an environment of opportunity, shall we say. Analysts are suspicious about a number of ships that have been hijacked near Yemen's coast. They think this might show some collaboration between the Somali pirates and the Houthi rebels in Yemen, that they are perhaps collaborating to take advantage of the environment to make maximum profit. Again, that hasn't been confirmed. But there is also a local element to this. You have foreign trawlers fishing in the shores off of Somalia, and that has really been a blow to the fishing industry and to incomes of fishermen. So it means that they're more ready to take up piracy for income.
0: Barbara Pletasher. You're listening to The Newsroom from the BBC World Service. Still to come, we'll be going to Nairobi to hear why four people have been arrested in Kenya over the death of several elephants. And a reminder of the main news this hour, Ukraine is hosting a key meeting of its allies in Kyiv, where the co-chair, Britain, says it will hand over more blueprints to make long-range missiles. The online fast fashion retailer Shein will make its long-awaited market debut on the Hong Kong Stock Exchange at the beginning of September. Some analysts say it could be one of the biggest listings of company shares anywhere in the world this year. The company, known for selling dresses for about $10 and jeans for $15, was founded in China but now has its headquarters in Singapore. Our reporter Ijoma Nukwe has been following the story.
3: So we know that Shein, which is a Chinese fast fashion brand, is releasing 280 million shares, which are going to be valued at around $6 per share. What's particularly interesting about this listing is that the company is valued at around $27 billion, which is absolutely huge. I mean, it makes it, you know, much more valuable than Zara, which is a household name, which is a Spanish company. However, back in 2022, it was valued at nearly $100 billion. So that's a significant fall in value. And that's come about for a number of reasons.
0: Tell us why. I mean, what's gone wrong for the brand?
3: Well, we saw that when Shein, when they released their company results, we saw that sales had slowed down. And part of that is because the US removed an import duty exemption on small packages, which made it much more expensive to order goods from the brand. And it removed the fashion brand's competitive advantage. As a result of this, Shein has said that it has to review its prices across the US market to try and offset those costs. Another problem with their operating costs is that due to the war in Iran, like many companies around the world, it has pushed up the cost of doing business, and that's had an impact on their operating costs. Also, there's Temu, which you may have heard of. It's another Chinese company which offers fast fashion. They've become a major competitor for Shein, and they've taken some of Shein's market share. And of course, all of this comes at a time of huge uncertainty because we've been seeing a tit-for-tat tariff war play out between the US and China, which is currently paused. But as we all know, that can restart at any time.
0: Ijoma Ndokwe. An uncontrolled wildfire in the US state of Nevada is forcing tens of thousands to leave their homes. The Hawk Blaze is on the outskirts of Reno, and thousands of others are on standby to evacuate. Darren Ballam is from the local police.
4: Stay informed, watch outside, have your go bag ready with all your medications, valuables that you can put in a bag, and please be ready to go.
0: Ruby Delator is one of those who's been forced to leave her home.
5: Oh my God, it was pretty tough. It was horrible. Trying to get up here, trying to go to the house, you know, just trying to get stuff for me and the kids. Yeah, it was pretty.
6: Did you actually see the fire?
5: We did.
6: What did it look like?
5: It was just really foggy. It just looks really bad. And it's starting to get really bad up there.
0: Local reporter Lucia Starbuck from KUNR Public Radio in Nevada describes the scale of the fire and its impact on residents and the authorities.
7: So that fire just exploded in growth. About 90,000 people are under some kind of evacuation notice. Either half are mandatory, half are get your bags ready and get prepared to go. We had more than 600 people sleeping at an evacuation site on the first night, and just hoping that firefighters can get control of that fire. It's burning over these large desert hills with really dry fuel. The governor declared a state of emergency, so that means the state's National Guard is helping attack it from aircraft, helping police help people evacuate. There was about 800 firefighting personnel on it today. Because that fire is burning on this large hill, kind of in town almost, there are neighborhoods at the bottom of each side of the hill. So people have gone to the evacuation site. We know that the casino hotels filled up really quickly. There was road closure, so some people are being diverted over to the state over in California. So it's kind of been this mad dash, you know, really heavy traffic of people trying to leave the area. There was some pretty horrifying videos of people that people posted while driving and the flames getting really close to a major highway.
0: Lucia Starbuck. Over the past 2 months, at least 18 elephants have died in mysterious circumstances in Kenya. The Kenyan Wildlife Service says it's made several arrests in connection with their investigation into the deaths of the elephants. Well, our Global Affairs correspondent, Richard Goy, joins us now from Nairobi. What do we know about what's happened here, Richard?
8: Yeah, the Kenya Wildlife Service, which is responsible for managing a protected territory for wildlife conservation, says that they have arrested four people. They include three Kenyans and a Tanzanian national. It's basically on suspicion of being involved in the deaths of at least 18 elephants in the Amboseli National Park. So there's an ongoing investigation that is taking place. And what they have said so far, based on a preliminary finding, is that the 18 elephants died as a result of poisoning of cyanide, because they were able to trace samples of that from the stomachs of the elephants that were killed, and also their carcasses were tested.
0: How much of a problem are elephants in that area? I mean, is there a clash between people there and wildlife?
8: Well, that's been really the case, because there has been population pressure. There's a competition from the local communities who are also involved in farming. So what would happen is that the elephants would occasionally stray from the Amboseli National Park and come into some of the farms and consume vegetables. And as a result of this, then you'd have farmers who'd be very angry at that. So there have been cases of a human-wildlife conflict that has been reported before, but we haven't seen anything of this scale so far, despite the fact that the wildlife authorities initially downplayed possibly, you know, foul play that could have been involved as a result of this. So it's mysterious. It's nothing that has happened like this before.
0: And what happens next to these suspects?
8: Well, currently they are out on bail, and so investigations are ongoing, and they will be arraigned in court later. So what the authorities, the wildlife authorities, saying is that investigations have been expanded even within Kenya, and working also with the authorities in Tanzania, because it is said that some of these poisonous pesticides are smuggled from across the border because they're outlawed in Kenya.
0: And has there been a big reaction in Africa to this story?
8: Absolutely, and especially within conservation circles. And people have really expressed outrage at the deaths of the elephants, because there has been a successful attempt by, you know, various conservation organizations, you know, working with the government here and even across the region, just to ensure that the elephant population is protected. And so this has really raised questions and concerns about how effective the conservation efforts have been, and what really would cause the local population to perhaps, you know, really turn out against the elephants, as the investigations have been suggesting, you know, preliminary.
0: Thanks, Richard. Richard Kagoi. And finally, one of the world's most agile birds, the Montagu's Harrier, is becoming a less common sight in northern Europe in the summer when it arrives to breed. It's a long-distant migrant which then travels to Africa for the winter. The bird of prey's nests are on the ground, most often in agricultural farmland. Now, earlier harvests brought forward by climate change mean the nests and chicks are often at risk of being destroyed by farm machinery. In the UK, Montagu's Harriers are extremely rare, but the largest conservation charity in Britain, the Royal Society for the Protection of Birds, has found two nests with chicks and given exclusive access to the BBC's climate editor, Justin Rohat.
9: Easy, easy, easy. Here she is.
10: God, they're beautiful birds, aren't they?
9: Absolutely the best, yeah.
11: RSPB experts are fitting a female Montagu's Harrier with a tiny satellite tag that sits on her back like a rucksack. She is still a chick with wisps of fluffy baby down amongst her dappled brown feathers. But you can see the sleek aerial athlete she'll become. Fully grown, she'll weigh barely a third of a kilo, yet her wings will stretch more than a metre. The RSPB's experts want to understand more about the astonishing journey these birds, so desperately rare in the UK, make.
10: So we've come to a top secret location. All I can say is that we're somewhere in England. I've been told not even to mention the county, because this bird is so rare that if bird spotters knew where it was, they would come here. Not just in their hundreds, but in their thousands. And these birds, these Montagu Harriers, already have it really tough. As recently as a few years ago, for about a five-year period, none were breeding in the UK. Down from in the 90s, there were as many as 12, 15 breeding pairs.
11: The bird's feeding behaviour is extraordinary. The male is supporting two females and six chicks across two nests, and he can make up to 10 food deliveries a day. He swoops in carrying prey in his claws, drops it mid-air, and the female twists beneath him to snatch it as it falls. This isn't the first time the RSPB has encountered the male bird, says Mark Thomas, who is head of investigations at the charity.
12: The male here is an incredibly special bird. So this was ringed as a chick in Wiltshire in 2016. I was present when that bird was ringed. And he's come back this year. He spent 10 days displaying like crazy in the sky at several thousand feet and amazingly attracted two female Montagu's Harriers.
11: Montagu's Harriers nest on the ground, hidden among the crops. And climate change is bringing harvests forward.
12: The harvest here, for example, this year, was like a month earlier than in previous years. So it almost puts any Montagu's Harrier nest at the perils of inadvertently being destroyed by farm machinery.
11: If the nests aren't found, the chicks would be killed by the combines. But surviving the harvest is just the first hurdle, which is where that satellite tag comes in. Two of the chicks are getting them because soon they will be leaving Britain. We know adult birds migrate thousands of miles to West Africa, but much less is known about the young birds, says Thomas.
12: It allows for the first time ever to work out where they're going, what migration route, and how long they'll spend there, and will they come back to the UK in the first year or the second year. And all of that information is the bit that's missing from the jigsaw.
11: Within weeks, these juvenile birds will be heading south. And now, for the first time, the RSPB will be able to follow two of them into the unknown.
0: Justin Rowlatt. The main news once again. The British Prime Minister, Andy Burnham, who's on a visit to Kyiv, has promised to step up support for Ukraine. 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
14: The US promises an economic D-Day against Iran. Will it work? A blueprint for new weapons for Ukraine? The Taliban answers questions about its treatment of women, and the rare British bird on the rise.
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15: 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How many people has the UN helped out of poverty?
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16: 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And that has contributed to the buildup of a massive science and technology workforce.
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17: Coming up on Crowd Science with me, Caroline Steele. Listener Matt wants to know, why is he warm-blooded? I go searching for a warm-blooded animal.
18: Oh my gosh, I can't believe you've already got a hedgehog.
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19: He's a boy, can you see?
17: Oh yeah, I can see. Oh,
19: little. Lovely.
17: Yeah,
19: oh my gosh, so cute.
17: Little face and the little ears. Hi, little one. And I speak to the experts to find the answer. That's coming up on Crowd Science after the news.
20: BBC News with Emily Thomas. The British Prime Minister, Andy Burnham, has promised to continue supporting Ukraine despite what he called outrageous threats against Britain from Russia. Speaking in Kyiv at an event marking 35 years of Ukraine's independence, Mr. Burnham pledged more defence technology assistance. He's expected to provide blueprints for long-range missile production. South Korea says Washington has cancelled a joint military drill usually held every year. It said this was because of American redeployments to the Iran war. President Trump has previously spoken of scaling down exercises with Seoul because of his good relationship with the North Korean leader. A Syrian court has sentenced a top Muslim cleric to life in prison after convicting him of inciting violence. Ahmad Hassoun was an ardent supporter of the former Assad regime. Zambian police have blocked access to several courts where the opposition leader, Brian Mundabile, had planned to challenge the results of the recent presidential election. They've turned away lawyers trying to reach courts in the capital and provincial cities. Reports from northeast Somalia say at least 9 armed men have been killed in a drone strike as they prepared to put to sea. A security official said he believed it was a Turkish weapon deployed against suspected pirates. Police in South Africa have arrested 4 people over the murder of the former world boxing champion Zolani Tete. He was shot dead on Friday outside his home in Eastern Cape. The Dutch national public broadcaster Avro Tros said it will boycott next year's Eurovision Song Contest for the second time in a row. It's protesting at Israel's participation because of the Gaza war. Tesla is recalling nearly 3 million of its vehicles in China because of concerns over their door handles. The emergency handles are a similar colour to the vehicle interiors, making them difficult to locate and operate. BBC News.
18: Oh my gosh, I can't believe you've already got a hedgehog.
17: Wow, oh my gosh, hello, little.
19: He's a boy, can you see?
17: Oh yeah, I can see. Oh,
19: little.
17: Lovely.
19: Yeah, there
17: oh my
19: is.
17: Gosh, so cute. Little face and the little ears. Hi, little one. You're listening to Crowd Science from the BBC World Service. I'm Caroline Steele, and I'm joining some scientists on a disused golf course. We're in search of its small, round, and extremely spiky residents. Hedgehogs. You know how to look for them?
21: Yeah, I guess they kind of stand out a little bit, but in this long grass, it is pretty difficult.
22: He looks so sweet, and his eyes are open, he's staring at me like, hi.
17: Importantly, hedgehogs are warm-blooded. In fact, they're a particularly curious type of warm-blooded, which is relevant to this week's question.
1: Hello, I'm Matt from West Yorkshire in the United Kingdom.
2: And Matt, what is your question for Crowd Science?
1: My question is, why am I warm-blooded?
2: Do you mean sort of in contrast to like a snake that's cold-blooded?
1: Yeah, that's right. So why do I have warm blood? Why do most mammals have warm blood? Why do insects have cold blood or temperature regulating blood? How does my blood get to the right temperature and how does it maintain that temperature?
2: Yes, because it's always about 37 degrees, right? Which is interesting. How do we get it there?
1: Right.
2: So what made you think of this question?
1: It stemmed from the heat wave, actually, the recent heat wave in the UK. I was watching some insects on the patio, some ants, and I wondered why, if they were cold-blooded and their blood temperature kind of regulated with the ambient temperature, why they didn't boil, why their blood didn't get to a temperature that wasn't sustainable.
2: Yes, interesting question. How do insects or other cold-blooded animals cope when it gets incredibly hot? So what do you hope that we'll find out about being warm-blooded, if you had to break it down into sort of a few things that you want to know?
1: So I'd like to know why that particular temperature range. I'd like to know why we're not cold-blooded and what would be the advantages or disadvantages of being cold-blooded as opposed to being warm-blooded.
2: I haven't really thought about warm versus cold-blooded since being at school and learning that. So it's going to be a steep learning curve and it's going to be fun. So thanks so much for asking your question.
1: Thank you.
17: Thanks for getting in touch, Matt. Regardless of the environment, be it a cold, rainy day here in the UK or an uncomfortably hot day in Uganda, we all keep our body temperature at a comfortable 37-ish degrees Celsius, which is really quite impressive when you stop and think about it. So how do we manage such consistency? And is it the same story for all warm-blooded animals? And what about cold-blooded animals? Lizards bask in the sunshine, snakes warm themselves on hot rocks, which sounds quite enjoyable, but why is it a good evolutionary strategy? Plus, lying in the sun actually sounds quite warm to me. So what do we mean by cold-blooded and warm-blooded anyway?
22: Cold-blooded really means the body temperature depends on the temperature of the environment. We call that ectotherm. Ecto means from the outside, therm means temperature. So your body temperature comes from the temperature of the environment. You regulate your body temperature based on the temperature of the environment.
17: This is Manuel Leal. He's an evolutionary biologist at the University of Missouri, Columbia in the US. He researches lizards in the Caribbean.
22: A warm-blooded is an endotherm. Endo means inside and therm again from temperature, which means that the heat you generate is used to maintain body temperature because you're able to trap that heat.
17: So warm-blooded animals or endotherms, like us humans, generate their own heat, while animals that rely on the world around them to warm up are described as ectotherms or cold-blooded.
22: Cold is relative, right? When you say cold, it means I feel that it's colder than I am. But it turns out if you were to grab a lizard in the desert, you will say, this lizard is hotter than I am. So in that sense, you will be the cold-blooded.
17: Okay, so if I picked up a lizard in the desert, it wouldn't feel cold, it would feel warm.
22: It will feel warmer than you, some of them, yeah. Some of them might have a temperature that is above your body temperature. I think the idea of cold-blooded came from an easy way out to explain how an animal maintains its body temperature. And in the case of humans, it happens because we produce heat and we are able to maintain that heat, and therefore the idea of warm-blooded.
17: So the terms warm-blooded and cold-blooded are a bit misleading. If you find a snake first thing in the morning, its blood may be pretty cold. But if it has a chance to bask in the sun, its blood could reach a higher temperature than many warm-blooded animals or endotherms.
22: We all have ectotherms as ancestors, right? We all come from a fish. Let's just not go too far. We know fish are our ancestors, and all fish are ectotherms, right? The division was that animals develop either feathers or hair, and that allowed them to start maintaining body temperature, and then that's when you get the endotherms versus the ectotherms, what you call the cold-blooded, which again is the most common in terms of animals. Most animals are ectotherms.
2: Ectotherms make up the majority of animal life on Earth, and in many ways, endotherms got lucky. Over evolutionary time, our ancestors developed ways of generating more heat, and insulation like fur and feathers helped them hold on to it. Now, millions of years of evolution later, it's a lot more complicated than that. In fact, we humans are nearly furless. So how do we keep ourselves warm?
3: As mammals, what we do is we generate a lot of internal heat just by staying alive with metabolic activity.
2: This is Simon Hodder, director of the Environmental Ergonomics Research Centre at Loughborough University in the UK.
3: You could think about it as a smart central heating system. So it will help us when we're too cold to keep us warm, but it will also help us to lose heat when we get too hot.
2: And rather than warm water running through pipes, in our central heating system, we have blood running through veins.
3: The blood circulates around the body, taking heat to the extremities and then bringing cool blood back. Even if we don't do any external work and we're just lying sleeping at night, we're still generating heat. Yes, we've got less internal heat that we're building up, but we have to maintain this 37 degrees.
2: Okay, we need to stay at 37 degrees and our blood helps us with that. So you mentioned that if we're too hot, more blood flows to the surface. Yeah. And I guess that's to cool the blood down?
3: So you have your main arteries and veins, and then you have lots of blood vessels off those. So when we get hot, what we need to do is to actually lose some of that heat to the environment. And so we push as much as we can to the surface of the skin. And that's something called vasodilation. Typically, we would say you have a core temperature of 37 degrees. Your skin is probably around about 33.
2: Oh, okay.
3: That's why when we think of comfortable temperatures, we probably think about 25 degrees. And so we've got this temperature gradient of 33 to 25, and we're easily losing heat to that.
2: A difference in temperature between our skin and the air around us means we lose heat from our blood. Now, during the heat wave in Europe this summer, I found it very hard to cool down as the temperature was above 33 degrees, our skin temperature, for days on end. A feeling which many listeners will be all too familiar with.
3: So that's where sweating comes in, and that active element of the sweat coming onto the surface of the skin, the moisture there, evaporates off, and then that recools the skin.
2: How do we cope with being too cold? Do we redirect our blood again?
3: So when we get too cold, or the environment's too cold, our skin temperature is one of our first indicators about our environment, and it's telling us what to do. So it will note down that it's now getting cooler. But that then triggers a warning. So now the body wants to conserve its heat. So now it actually shuts off this blood flow to the periphery, and that's something called vasoconstriction. So the idea there is about trying to maintain the temperature of your internal components, and that's your heart, lungs, liver, brain.
2: How do we control all of this? What's going on? Is it inside our brains?
3: Yes, there's part of the brain called the hypothalamus, which acts as almost like our central heating control system. So that's looking to provide signals to the body to maintain that 37 degrees that we want. So it will be telling us either to sweat, shiver, vasoconstrict, vasodilate, and that's the area that does that. And it's picking up information from the periphery of the body. You've got skin temperature sensors, which are actually sending signals back, and it's integrating that and responding to how it's feeling.
2: So it's getting information from your skin saying how hot the environment is.
3: Yeah.
2: Then making decisions about how we should respond, how constricted or dilated our blood vessels should be, how much we should be sweating.
3: Yes.
2: And all of this is happening outside of our consciousness.
3: Yes. It's what we could probably think of if you go back to your central heating. It's your thermostat.
2: So we humans keep ourselves at a comfortable 37 degrees, thanks to the hypothalamus, our brain's thermostat, and a clever system of sweating and widening and narrowing blood vessels. But not all endotherms work quite like us. In fact, I had a close encounter with a particularly unusual example.
4: We are working with hedgehogs, and this is the end of the active season for hedgehogs. They will probably start hibernating in September, and we are trying to find hedgehogs and equip them with thermosensitive radio transmitters to monitor the hibernation behaviour.
2: This is Yulia Novak. She's an ecophysiologist at Liverpool John Moores University here in the UK. She studies how animals respond to changes in the environment, particularly when it comes to regulating body temperature. And at the moment, she's focusing on hedgehogs, which brings us to a disused golf course in Liverpool, here in the UK. And is this a particular hedgehog hotspot? Do hedgehogs really like golf courses?
4: That's hard to tell. We have found them on several golf courses. So depending on the golf course, yes, I think they are a good location for hedgehogs. And there is a really large population on this golf course.
2: Despite having never seen one in the wild, hedgehogs are one of my favourite animals. They're about the size of a small melon, covered in brown spiky spines, and when they feel threatened, they simply curl up into a ball. An inspired strategy. So how do they go about keeping warm?
4: So hedgehogs are actually warm-blooded animals in a way, so they're endothermic, but they are special in the regard that they are heterothermic, so they're heterothermic endotherms, which means that their body temperature is not stable during all of the year.
2: So hedgehogs are heterothermic endotherms, which means they generate their own heat, but they don't keep their body temperature constant.
4: They are seasonal hibernators, and that means during the winter, their body temperature will decrease, so they will change the set point for the body temperature to a lower level, which saves them lots of energy and allows them to survive during conditions when it's colder and less food is available.
2: And why is it that you're fitting transmitters to hedgehogs?
4: The reason why we work with hedgehogs is that they are a seasonal hibernator, but we actually do not know much about the hibernation behavior in the wild. We do not know whether they can use the hibernation behavior flexibly. We do not know whether they can change their hibernation behavior in response to urbanization or climate change, so any environmental changing conditions.
2: So you don't know how hedgehogs respond to changing conditions. That's what you're trying to find by tracking them.
4: So by understanding when heterothermic endotherms like a hedgehog choose to either maintain the high metabolic rate or to reduce the metabolic rate, we understand more about the costs and benefits that have shaped the evolution of endothermy.
2: Your metabolic rate is essentially the rate at which your body uses energy. A hibernating hedgehog has a much lower metabolic rate than an active one. Yulia is researching the hibernation patterns of hedgehogs in response to changes in the environment like climate change, which might give us some clues about the trade-offs that come with being warm-blooded. Trade-offs that have played a role in our evolutionary history. That's what we're going to be looking at next. 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Later this year, it's our 10th anniversary. And as the show is driven entirely by you listeners, we also want you to help us celebrate. So what's your favourite ever episode of Crowd Science and why? Have you had your question answered? And what did that mean to you? Has an episode of Crowd Science changed the way you thought about something? Or maybe it's inspired you in some way? We want to hear about all of your Crowd Science stories. Please email them to crowdscience@bbc.co.uk, or you can WhatsApp us a message or voice note to +44 8000 314 773. I'm Caroline Steele, and this week we're answering a question from our listener Matt, who wants to know why he's warm-blooded. Although it turns out that warm-blooded and cold-blooded are pretty misleading terms. Ectotherms, or cold-blooded animals, can get very hot, while some endotherms, or warm-blooded animals, can drop their body temperature to hibernate. Back on the golf course, after tramping through long grass at night with head torches, Yulia's team have found a hedgehog. Mission accomplished. You've got a lovely hedgehog in your hands. What are your plans for him?
4: So Katie has just done some behavioural tests to see how bold or how shy this individual is.
5: Katie Crawford is Yulia's PhD student.
4: So we place them on their back and then they're curling up and we are seeing how long it takes for them to actually stick their nose out or their feet out.
2: And was he bold or was he shy?
5: He took just under 5 minutes. So about half of them take under, about half of them take over.
2: Cute. Okay, so you've established that he's average in terms of temperament.
4: We're going to weigh him now and then give him some heat shrink markers. So we have a little heat shrink that we put on the spines with a number on so we can identify them again. Mm. And then we will put a radio transmitter on him.
2: I'm amazed that he sort of sits still and isn't trying to run off. He's surrendered to his weighing fate.
5: 883 grams. You could hibernate it that way, very comfortably.
2: Yeah.
5: You'd have a nice winter. Yulia is attaching a small tracker to the hedgehog's back, and I'm having a quiet chat with Katie. We don't want to disturb Yulia.
4: So it's a radio tag. So it sends out a VHF signal, very high frequency signal. And then that gets picked up by the receiver that we have. But these ones are quite special because they have a thermal attachment. So the beats on the radio tag, so the frequency of the beats, like the number of beats, correlates to the temperature of the hedgehog, so you can tell if they're hibernating or not.
2: So the tag is giving out a radio frequency.
4: It's giving out like a signal, like a pulse of signal.
2: And if it's hotter, there's more pulses?
4: Yeah,
2: it's faster. So that's how it contains the information about the temperature of the hedgehog. So not only can you find where the hedgehog is,
4: but you can also find out the temperature, the skin temperature of the hedgehog. So that's how we can tell when they're hibernating.
5: Once the hedgehog starts hibernating, Yulia will check on him daily so she can build a detailed picture of what's going on. Hibernating means he can get through winter without constantly searching for food. But he'll also slowly burn through his precious fat reserves until he warms up again. It has its pros and cons. Now, our listener Matt wants to know the pros and cons of endothermy and ectothermy. Our furry ancestors evolved the ability to generate and hold on to their own body heat. But what advantage did that give them? And if most animal species are still ectotherms, relying on the environment for warmth must be a pretty successful strategy too. Here's our lizard expert, Manuel, again.
22: From a lizard perspective, they can eat less because they can just use the environment to provide that temperature. So their metabolic rate, which correlate usually with the amount of energy you need, is significantly lower than the metabolic rate of a human or of any mammal. So in terms of energy consumption, it's pretty advantageous not to be completely dependent on your own to produce the heat. And there are also two types of ectotherms. Well, there are many types, but if you want to think about the extremes, there's those that always live in shaded areas, and therefore they have adapted to be able to have a functional body. Their muscles, everything is adapted to work perfectly fine in cooler temperatures. And then there's those that live, just go back to the desert, and it's just so hot then that they wait until the night to come out. But the sun trap enough heat that when they come out at night, the sun then is liberating heat, and they can sit on top of the sun, warm up their bodies, and go about their life.
2: This makes me think of a question listener Matt had. He sort of begun thinking about this because he was watching ants during a heat wave in the UK here, and he was wondering how their blood didn't boil, how they were okay sort of getting so hot in the sun. What's going on there? How are they managing?
22: Ants can actually ventilate very nicely. So all insects, they don't have lungs like us. They have another way for ventilation, and they can perspire very quickly, exchange body temperature. That helps. The other thing that is interesting with ants, and this is true with a lot of small animals, is that they can go into the sun and be sort of warm, but very quickly move into the shaded and become equally quickly cool. Let's imagine now something much bigger like a dinosaur. On a cold day, yes, they will be very sluggish. However, once they warm up, then it takes a long time for them to lose all that heat that they have gained.
5: This comes down to something called the surface area to volume ratio. Smaller animals, like ants, have lots of surface area compared to the volume of their body. So they can gain heat quickly in the sun, but lose it just as quickly in the shade. Bigger animals, like a large dinosaur, have proportionally less surface area, so they take longer to warm up. But once they're warm, they hold on to that heat for much longer. If you could pick, would you pick to be an endotherm or an ectotherm?
22: If I can pick, I will be an ectotherm.
5: Really? Interesting. Why is that?
22: A lot of the energy we consume just go to maintain our body temperature. An ectotherm, if you find a nice spot, like back in the Caribbean where I come from, if I can live in Puerto Rico as a lizard, I can be active every day and then don't have to consume 3 or 4 times as much energy just to maintain my body temperature.
5: Sounds like a nice life. But what about endotherms? What are the advantages of making your own heat? Here's Yulia again.
6: I guess the biggest advantage of endothermy is independence. So because our body temperature stays fairly constant, our enzymes, muscles, the nervous system all work closely to the optimum. We don't have to wait for the sun to warm us up. We can move around, we can run away from a predator. Whereas a reptile or amphibian, they would struggle, especially during a cold night or during winter. And we obviously can also inhabit colder climates. And for them, that is a bit of a struggle.
5: So there are many advantages of being an endotherm, and it seems the only trade-off is that we need to eat more.
6: Endothermy is super expensive in terms of energy. So if you think about a mouse, it spends an enormous amount of energy simply maintaining its body temperature. So it has to eat almost constantly, it has to forage constantly. If you think about a similar-sized reptile, they can survive on much less food because they use the environment to provide heat. A snake, for example, only has to eat every few days or weeks, depending on the size. So that is the really, really big disadvantage. And I guess to understand that fully, we have to look into how heat is generated. So from an engineering perspective, endothermic animals are incredibly inefficient. So the energy that we get, that we use in our body, has to come from food. So it's chemical energy that is stored in food and needs to be converted into energy that can be stored in our body. And this energy is stored in a molecule, ATP, adenosine triphosphate.
5: So we convert energy from our food into a molecule called ATP. And when our cells need that energy to, say, contract a muscle, they break that ATP down.
6: This process from converting energy from food into storing it in ATP and then using it in the body as for movement or something else is really inefficient. So whenever this is happening, we are losing some of the energy as heat. And it's actually quite a lot. So it's around 60% of the energy that is released as heat.
5: But isn't it kind of lucky that it's inefficient? Because if it was 100% efficient, we'd be really cold.
6: Yes, so this is, I guess, why it has evolved. At one point, we would have an ancestral reptile, which may have been a little bit more inefficient in how it converted energy, and this could have been used to an advantage. It may have meant that this animal would have been better in digesting food or being more active during certain periods of time, whereas during others it would have still be ectothermic. And over time it would have evolved into animals that have become more endothermic.
5: So, Matt, you wanted to know why we're warm-blooded, or I should probably say endothermic. It's because somewhere in our evolutionary past, our ancestors began to be a bit less efficient at extracting energy from food. That came with some big advantages, like being able to stay active when it was cold. Then insulation, like fur, helped them hold on to that heat, and millions of years later, here we are, keeping ourselves at a fairly steady 37 degrees. But maintaining that temperature comes at a cost. It requires a lot of food and a pretty sophisticated internal central heating system. And that isn't necessarily the best strategy for everyone. If you're a lizard in Puerto Rico, letting the sunshine do the heating and surviving on much less food works very well indeed. So there's more than one way to keep an animal running. And before we hand over to Matt for the credits, let's check in with our hedgehog one last time.
7: Oh, actually, we forgot something. We need to give him a name.
5: Oh.
7: Volunteers are allowed to give names. And as you are visiting, feel free to give
5: him
7: a name.
5: Oh, my gosh. What pressure.
7: Yeah.
5: Hedgehog. Harold. It's a boy.
7: Yeah, Harold's good. Harold is fine.
5: Yeah, I think that's Harold's nice quite name. Cute. What kind of age is he? He's sort of... Older.
7: He's older.
5: So Harold fits quite well then.
7: Yeah.
5: So when you release him, do you just sort of go put him in the grass and he'll eventually move?
4: So we put him exactly where we found him.
21: Oh, that's good. Okay.
4: So some of them move off directly and others are just sitting there for a little bit.
21: Mm. Oh, bye, Harold. Nice to meet you. My first hedgehog.
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23: 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Welcome to Air Power with Kakwabeden, teaching the nations with signs and wonders. Why live in darkness when the light of God's word has solutions? Kakwa is a teacher of the word who also ministers with miracles and the prophetic anointing. Now, today's message. Welcome. Kakwa begins an exciting new series titled The Power of Sight. The subtitle for today is The Seven Eyes of a Christian. Today he opens up on why heavenly beings have many eyes using the example of Jesus and then speaks about the first eye, your natural eye. Let's dive in.
24: Today I want to share on the theme. Theme means a general subject, and under this general subject I'm going to have specific titles. So the theme of today's sermon is The Power of Sight. The Power of Sight. Which means, if you can see, it gives you power. And the more you can see, the more powerful you can become. Under my subtitle for today's sermon, I want to talk about the seven eyes of a Christian. When you read the Bible, one thing you find out is that the heavenly beings, they don't have one eye. They have many eyes. And they are superior to the beings on earth. They are more powerful, they are stronger, they are swifter, but their very makeup, the way they are created, they are not like normal human beings. For example, take the seraphims. They have 6 wings. If you had 6 wings, you will fly to Amsterdam without paying even one plane ticket. Isaiah 6:1, Isaiah said, in the day that King Isaiah died, I saw the Lord sitting upon the throne, high and lifted up. Above it stood the seraphims. Each one has 6 wings. Just imagine, even birds have 2. Now these seraphims, they are also seraphims and cherubims. Seraph means fire. So the cherubims, they have 4 wings. The seraphims, they have 6 wings. And when they come, they also carry some fire around them. Now, in Revelation chapter 4, verse 8, you see these seraphims again. And the 4 beasts had each of them 6 wings about him and eyes within. So the Bible says that these seraphims, when you see them before the throne of God, apart from the 6 wings, imagine that I lift my hand and you see 4 eyes under my armpit. I'm sure everybody will run away. They say, a wizard has come to town. They were full of ice within. So they have plenty ice. And even in the natural, if you have eyes to see, you are powerful, like Google. When you are driving, Google sees everywhere. It sees the traffic, it sees the roads, it sees the shortest routes, it sees everything. So when you are driving with Google, it is much easier. Google sees everywhere. That's what makes Google very powerful. So the very makeup of heavenly beings, the structure, the body structure, is different. You will not see one with just one eye like this or two. That's for birds and human beings and things like that. Revelation chapter 5 verse 1, let's read the scripture. John saw God. I saw in the right hand of him that sat on the throne a book. When they saw God sitting in heaven, he was reading. Ask him, what do you read? He was holding a book, not trophy and malt, but a book. A book written within and the backside sealed with seven seals. Verse 2. And I saw a strong angel proclaim with a loud voice, who is able to open the book and loose the seals thereof? So there was a contest in heaven. The contest was that there was a book. Let's see who is the strongest person in the universe who can actually open this book. So they put the book down. And no man in heaven, they brought people in heaven to come and open the book, they couldn't. Or on earth, they brought all the heavyweight boxes. Or under the earth is hell. Isaiah 14 verse 9, hell from beneath is moved for you. So even in hell, all the so-called powerful, wicked people, nobody could open the book. Verse 4 then says, and I wept much, because no man was found worthy to read and open the book, neither to look thereon. In heaven, when you don't read, they hold a funeral for you. Ask your neighbor, are you a reader? Did you read this week? If you didn't read, I feel like crying for you. Give me a handkerchief. Because in heaven, when you don't read, they cry. Verse 5. And one of the elders said unto me, weep not. Behold, the Lion of the tribe of Judah has prevailed to open the book and loose the seven seals thereof. Then suddenly there was an announcement that there was a reader in the house. While you have readers, you have powerful people. In this church, may we have readers. Verse 6, and I saw in the midst of the throne and of the beast and of the elders stood a lamb as it was slain, having seven horns and seven eyes. When they saw Jesus in heaven, he had changed. On earth, he had two eyes. But when they saw him in heaven, not knowing he had seven, I don't know where they were located. Maybe 1, 2, 3, 4, 5, 6. I don't know. But he has seven eyes. And the Bible says that apart from the seven eyes, he had seven horns. Now, a horn is, you know, a symbol of strength. So calves, they use their horns to fight and to project their strength. They hit other animals, buffaloes. And the interesting thing was that for every eye, there is a horn. So the more eyes you have, the more horns you have. You have two eyes, you have two horns. Three eyes, three horns. Four eyes, four horns. Seven eyes, seven horns. So the strongest person who could open the book, who was Jesus, had seven eyes, not just one. And the Bible says the eyes gave strength, horns. So what nobody could do, he did it. After this sermon, may you do something nobody has done in your family before. May you do something you personally, you have never done before. May you do a 7-day fast. You've never done such a fast before. Amen. You won't say amen. So people have put their hand down. They don't want to fast. But Jesus said, moreover, when you fast, Hallelujah. Your whole family, nobody has bought a car before. May you buy a car. May not be a second-hand one, may be a brand new one. Tell somebody, brand new. Nobody has been married properly before in your house. There has never been a wedding. No, never. You've never gone to the church. We've heard pam, pam, pana, pam, pam, pana. Your grandmother didn't see a page boy. Your grandmother, your mother didn't see a page boy. But you see a page boy. You see flower girls. You see cakes. Is that person?

0: Christian must use the 7 eyes that God has given to him so that you have 7 horns. Ask your neighbor, how many eyes are you using? 2? Tell your neighbor, more are coming into play after this sermon. Put your hands together for Jesus. After this sermon, 7 are going to be operational. You will bid easily. You will be anointed seriously. I want to talk about the various eyes that we have. The first one that you know is your natural eye. That's what your natural eye. So eye number 1 is your natural eye. The function of the natural eye, or the job of the natural eye, is to see and to help you to function well in the society. If you don't have natural eyes, you are handicapped. So you realize that in the Bible, in real life, if you can't see, it's a great handicap. For example, you can't read. Immediately, your strength goes down. Most of the beggars in the Bible, they were blind men. That's what had reduced them to beggars. One of them was called Bartimaeus. Mark 10:46, they came to Jericho. And as he went out to Jericho, disciples and a great number of people, blind Bartimaeus, the son of Timaeus, sat by the highway side begging. He couldn't go to school, maybe intelligent, but he cannot read. He could have been a teacher, he could have been a nurse or a carpenter or something, but he couldn't read. So immediately his strength went down. He was reduced to the status of a beggar. Blind. So even when naturally you can't see, you are greatly handicapped. Even if you want to marry somebody, you can only marry the person by the voice. You can't see the person. That's the handicap.
1: Thanks for joining us. Today we learned that the more you see, the more powerful you become. And our natural eye helps us to see and function well in life. Don't miss tomorrow's session as this exciting message continues.
2: If you are here today, you don't know Jesus as your personal Lord and Savior, and you want to give your life to Jesus, pray this prayer after me. Say, Lord Jesus, today I repent of my sins. Please forgive me. Come and live in my heart. I believe that you died for me. Be the Lord and Master of my life. Thank you, Jesus, for coming into my life. Amen.
3: Before we leave, here is a praise report to boost your faith in the Lord.
1: Delivered from a spiritual marriage and healed of an infection. Dear Kakra, I would like to share a testimony of God's deliverance. For a long time, I was troubled by strange dreams in which a spirit would come and sleep with me. These experiences became so severe that it eventually developed into an infection. In desperation, I wrote to you and asked for prayer. You replied and assured me that you had prayed for me. Today, I'm grateful to testify that those dreams have completely stopped. The spiritual bondage has been broken and the infection has completely healed.
4: Hi, my name is Kakra Bailing. I want to tell you something very important. When I first gave my life to Jesus, an unshakable hunger grew within me. I longed to truly know him. I turned to the Bible, eager to absorb its wisdom. Yet many parts felt out of reach. Passages like this person begat that person seemed puzzling, and books like Hosea left me wondering about their relevance. Commentaries offered insight, but their complexity often made understanding harder rather than easier. Now, after more than 30 years of working with Christ, everything has finally come together. The deeper I've gone in the faith, the clearer his word has become. I've realized a beautiful truth. The Bible was written for everyday people. Fishermen, carpenters, seekers, not just scholars and theologians. This commentary is designed to make scripture simple, presenting God's word in its proper context so that anyone, even a child, can understand it and apply it to daily life. May the Holy Spirit open your heart to behold wondrous things out of his law. Get this book. It will change your life. God bless you.
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1: His daily work. As he meets local people who come to him seeking resolutions to various problems. One case dominates the day, however. That of an 18-year-old woman who is seeking a divorce from her husband, accusing him of abuse and beatings. She is wearing a full veil and sunglasses. Her clasped hands and black gloves. To protect her identity, we have had someone else voice her words.
2: I'm ready to be executed, but not live with him.
1: The governor tells her she should either continue the marriage or apply for a khala, a form of divorce initiated by the wife, which could mean having to repay her dowry to her husband. Under the Taliban, it is very difficult for a woman to get a divorce without the husband's consent. Despite this, she wants to proceed.
3: Ask yourself, who would marry me after I get my divorce? You'll have to compromise a lot, or you'll lose your dignity and honor.
2: Mr. Governor, my honor and dignity have already been ruined by him.
1: Dismissing her to the next room, the governor discusses the matter with male officials, bodyguards, and her husband.
3: Women are mindless. They are deficient in intellect. They don't know a thing. What would you do with a divorced daughter? You can't kill her. You need to marry her with someone else. Would you marry such a girl with your son?
1: The woman's father says they will continue to fight for the separation. The Taliban's policies today are similar to the hardline interpretation of Islamic religious law they imposed in the 1990s, and those who oppose them have gone into hiding, especially women who have been erased from public life. When they do fight back, they face harsh crackdowns. In the week the Taliban came to power, many women took to the streets to protest. Huda had a successful career and an active life, but now we meet in secret. We have changed her name and voice to protect her safety. Why do you think the Taliban want to restrict women? I ask her.
4: I think the Taliban are scared. They are scared of educated women. They know educated women won't give birth to ignorant beings such as the Taliban. They restrict women so they wouldn't be able to raise wise men, because that would be the end of the Taliban.
1: Upon returning to power, the Taliban said they had changed. 5 years on, it's a country run by men for men. In a lavish press center funded by the Americans for the previous government, we sit down with the public face of the Taliban, their spokesman known as Zabihullah Mujahid.
5: And you promised that you will respect human rights, you will allow women to participate in all aspects of life, work and study. Why did you fail to keep your promise?
6: I mentioned Sharia as a condition. We are committed to women's rights, freedom of speech, and other things within Sharia. We must scale everything up according to Sharia.
1: As an insurgency, the Taliban proved they could survive. The question now is whether they can govern a country in crisis, and for how long.
7: And that was Kawoom Khamush with that rare report from inside Afghanistan. This is NewsHour. Coming up on the programme, the top secret project to monitor Britain's most elusive bird of prey.
8: All I can say is that we're somewhere in England. I've been told not even to mention the county, because this bird is so rare that if bird spotters knew where it was, they would come here, not just in their hundreds, but in their thousands. And these birds, these Montagu Harriers, already have it really tough.
7: That report on a top secret mission from our climate editor, Justin Rodup. We'll have it in just a few minutes. Our main headline this hour from the BBC newsroom: the British Prime Minister Andy Burnham, on a visit to Kiev, has promised to step up support for Ukraine despite what he called outrageous threats from Russia. We'll be hearing from Ukraine about this promise of new technology for a deep strike missile in 15 minutes. This is NewsHour, live from the BBC. I'm Tim Franks. Tesla is recalling nearly 3 million of its vehicles in China because of safety concerns over their door handles. Features that are so sleek and difficult to distinguish from the door that they're known as hidden handles. The motoring journalist and founder of the EV advice site electrifying.com, Ginny Buckley, joins me now live. Ginny, very good to have you back on NewsHour. What's the problem with these door handles?
9: Hi, Tim. Good to be back. Look, this is a really big recall, as you said, and there are two issues here with these door handles. So these hidden electronic door handles, they may not work if you lose electricity supply, for example, in an accident, or if the door is damaged. Now, they do all have interior mechanical releases that people can use if there's an accident, but they can be difficult to find. And I think this is the main concern with the Chinese regulators. So China actually has already banned these handles. This regulation come into force in 2027. Both the EU and US safety bodies are currently looking at rules to make them safer as well. So it is a very big story.
7: Okay, so the ban, so this was a ban that the Chinese authorities announced earlier this year, but that's for cars that are to be sold in future. But the problem right now, is this with these door handles on the inside or on the outside if there's an accident?
9: Yeah, I mean, it can be both. So if there is, as I said, if there's an electric issue, these are electronic handles and you can't open them from the outside, that can be an issue, or if the handle's damaged. So what the regulators are concerned about is that the secondary systems, which are mechanical systems inside, aren't perhaps easy enough to spot. Mm. So what they're doing, as well as banning them, they've come out with this news today, which is they're recalling them. So as you said, 3 million Teslas are being recalled. It's 4.3 million cars in total from 9 different manufacturers.
7: Right.
9: I think you have to put that into context, though, as well, with the extraordinary size of the Chinese car market. There's 366 million cars on the roads in China. 34 million vehicles were sold there last year. It's also really important to point out that this isn't an electric vehicle problem. It's a design problem. So these electronic and hidden door handles, they predate current EVs. Tesla made them made them popular, but they've been around way before then. They've been embraced, though, by EV manufacturers because the flush surface can reduce aerodynamic drag.
7: I guess they will have an argument in that case beyond just saying, well, it looks sort of terribly nice and sleek and clever.
9: Yeah.
7: So they're saying that it's more fuel efficient. I mean, may I ask, I don't know if you allow yourself to have views on your website, but I mean, do you think that it is one of those things where sometimes, and I hear what you're saying, that it's not necessarily just about EVs, it could be more broadly, but there is sometimes a sense of there's a sort of triumph of form over function here?
9: I think you've hit the nail on the head there, Tim, and it's something that we talk about a lot on our team. You know, people are very divided about them. And I think it does raise the question about the way we're designing modern cars. So, yes, there is this quest now increasingly for aerodynamics, and for anything that's flush surfacing, of course, helps with that. But it goes beyond door handles. You know, we've seen manufacturers regularly replace simple mechanical controls with electronic ones. We've seen functions increasingly moved into touchscreens. means I would question, do we need to go into a touchscreen menu to press a button to open a glove box? So for me, there's nothing wrong with innovation if it makes a car safer or easier to use or better to drive. But tech for tech's sake, it can introduce unnecessary challenges. And I do know the CEO of one major manufacturer, I was chatting to the CEO of Volkswagen, who was saying he absolutely loathes these pop-out door handles. Every time he gets sent a design with one in, he just sends it back. He doesn't want them. So it's not just devices with us and with journalists, it's divisive within the industry as well.
7: Ginny Buckley, thank you very much for joining us. With good reason, we often read news stories about the threats to biodiversity, about endangered or even extinct species. But here's a rather cheering tale of Britain's rarest breeding bird. It's called a Montagu's Harrier, and it's one of the world's most agile birds of prey. The good news is that this year there are not one but two nests in the UK, both served by the same busy male. The BBC's climate editor, Justin Rowlatt, has been given exclusive access as the country's leading bird charity, the RSPB, has gone to work.
10: Easy, easy, easy. Here she is.
11: God, they're beautiful birds, aren't they?
10: Absolutely the best, yeah.
12: RSPB experts are fitting a female Montagu's Harrier with a tiny satellite tag that sits on her back like a rucksack. She is still a chick with wisps of fluffy baby down amongst her dappled brown feathers. But you can see the sleek aerial athlete she'll become. Fully grown, she'll weigh barely a third of a kilo, yet her wings will stretch more than a metre. The RSPB's experts want to understand more about the astonishing journey these birds, so desperately rare in the UK, make.
8: So we've come to a top-secret location. All I can say is that we're somewhere in England. I've been told not even to mention the county, because this bird is so rare that if bird spotters knew where it was, they would come here, not just in their hundreds, but in their thousands. And these birds, these Montagu Harriers, already have it really tough. As recently as a few years ago, for about a five-year period, none were breeding in the UK. Down from in the 90s, there were as many as 12, 15 breeding pairs.
12: The bird's feeding behaviour is extraordinary. The male is supporting two females and six chicks across two nests, and he can make up to 10 food deliveries a day. He swoops in, carrying prey in his claws, drops it mid-air, and the female twists beneath him to snatch it as it falls. This isn't the first time the RSPB has encountered the male bird, says Mark Thomas, who is head of investigations at the charity.
13: The male here is an incredibly special bird. So this was ringed as a chick in Wiltshire in 2016. I was present when that bird was ringed. And he's come back this year. He spent 10 days displaying like crazy in the sky at several thousand feet and amazingly attracted two female Montagu's Harriers.
12: But feeding two families isn't his only challenge, Thomas says. Montagu's Harriers nest on the ground, hidden among the crops, and climate change is bringing harvests forward.
13: This is a species right on the brink, and climate change is not helping that. And the reason it's not helping it is the harvest here, for example, this year, was like a month earlier than in previous years. So it almost puts any Montagu's Harrier nest at the perils of inadvertently being destroyed by farm machinery.
12: If the nests aren't found, the chicks would be killed by the combines. The farmers here have fenced the nests off until the young can fly. But surviving the harvest is just the first hurdle, which is where that satellite tag comes in.
10: So that one's just the rear strap that goes around the back of the flank.
12: Two of the chicks are getting them because soon they will be leaving Britain.
5: Wow. And that's a solar cell there, so that's basically beaming as we speak.
8: And crucially, what is it going to tell us?
5: It'll tell us where she goes, how she disperses, how long she lives, where she winters, where she'll return to breed.
12: We know adult birds migrate thousands of miles to West Africa, but much less is known about the young birds, says Thomas.
13: We just don't know what happens to juvenile Montagu's Harriers. It allows us for the first time ever to work out where they're going, what migration route, and how long they'll spend there, and will they come back to the UK in the first year or the second year. And all of that information is the bit that's missing from the jigsaw.
12: Within weeks, these juvenile birds will be heading south. And now, For the first time, the RSPB will be able to follow two of them into the unknown.
7: And that was Justin Rowlatt reporting on good news for Britain's rarest breeding birds. This is NewsHour.
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15: These were not forest fires. It was the buildings that were burning, burning building to building to building.
16: I'm Jonathan Glancy, and I'm heading to Los Angeles to meet the architects working to rebuild a damaged city.
17: I couldn't recognize my neighborhood. The entire neighborhood was leveled.
16: A year and a half on from the firestorms which ravaged the city, I'll be speaking to the people building back their neighborhoods and creating homes which can survive in an age of fire.
17: We have to design our houses in ways that are going to contemplate that there will be fires.
18: 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You are in. Lolu kese, Africell SMS Express. 250 SMSs for one direct. 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
0: New Academy Yundum Senior Secondary School, formerly Sheikh Hamdan Senior Secondary School, located at Airport Johnson, is pleased to announce that admission is now open for this academic year 2026-2027. Students interested in going to grade 10 and 11 in all areas, arts, commerce, and science, are invited to go and apply. We also admit students for Arabic session from grades 7 to 9. The same school, New Academy Yundum Senior Secondary School, is inviting applications from suitable, qualified, and motivated candidates for teaching positions in all academic disciplines for the 2026-2027 academic year. Preferably graduates. Interested candidates should submit their application documents to the school administration on or before September 5th, 2026. We appreciate your interest.
2: High levels of education, and inevitably when you get higher levels of education, especially with women, people tend to put off having children until a bit later in their lives. Maybe they want to get more financial security, and that's certainly the situation in Singapore. You have, you know, young men and women looking to get into the housing ladder, looking to build up their careers before they have children, and so the age at which people are having their first children is getting later and later.
7: One of the ways in which countries can sometimes deal with falling birth rates is to be more relaxed about the idea of immigration, about getting people in from outside who maybe bring families with them, or at least can contribute and pay taxes. What's the feeling in Singapore about that, about how to strike the balance there?
2: Yeah, Singapore has basically had a history of being very pro-immigration. So it's always invited people from all over the world. And actually, you know, if you think about the demographic, almost everyone in Singapore, either they themselves, their parents, their grandparents, or their great-grandparents came from somewhere else in the world.
7: And that was Owen Walker, the Financial Times' Singapore correspondent. With NewsHour. It's live from the BBC in London. I'm Tim Franks. On this day, the 24th of August, 35 years ago, Ukraine declared its independence, reclaimed its independence from Moscow, from the collapsing Soviet Union. Today, of course, its future as a sovereign, intact country is again under threat from Moscow. Hence the solemnity and the emotion on display at the ceremony today in Kyiv. Amid today's choreography and pageantry, there's also been a sense from those who watch the war closely that we are potentially at a pivotal moment. The front lines may not be shifting much, may not have shifted much for some time now, but both Ukraine and Russia are throwing damaging punches deep inside each other's territory, albeit with different levels of firepower. Russia has a self-replenishing stock of cruise and ballistic missiles, against which Ukraine has its very effective long-range drones, which nonetheless carry a much smaller payload. So how much difference will today's offer from international allies of Ukraine make? Chaired by Britain's Prime Minister Andy Burnham, this coalition has offered to hand over the blueprints to let Ukraine build the components for the long-range Scalp missile. This is how the Kremlin spokesman Dmitry Peskov reacted to that news.
3: Крайне негативно. Британия...
23: Britain is participating in this war on the side of the Kyiv regime. Britain methodically and regularly pours fuel on the fire and plots to prevent any progress in the peace process.
7: To which the British Prime Minister Andy Burnham in Kyiv today said he wouldn't let Russian rhetoric deter his support.
24: Despite Russia's outrageous threats to my country, we will continue our support for Ukraine's defence. I know you need more help to protect your skies and your civilians. I know how hard the winters have been and the need to be ready this year when the nights draw in. That's why later today, I will take up the reins of the Coalition of the Willing alongside President Macron and Chancellor Merz.
7: Andy Burnham in Kyiv today. Vladimir Havrilov is a retired major general and the former Ukrainian deputy minister of defense. He currently works with the Atlantic Council think tank and advises the Ukrainian defense industry. General Havrilov, very good to have you on the program. How much difference in the first instance do you think these new cruise missiles, these scout missiles might make?
1: First of all, we have been using this capability, which originally was from United Kingdom and then from France. It's Storm Shadow and Scalp. We started to use them in 23 as a medium strike capability to reach Russian targets in occupied territory. And later we started to use it against Russian targets in the nearby regions of Russia next to our border, with very high efficiency. That's why it's not long-range capability, which we really need in this stage of the war, but nevertheless, it's very effective to target and to destroy Russian launching ballistic equipment.
7: Okay, so just to be clear on that then, you're correcting me, it's not long-range, but it's longer range. Are you saying that what you really need is properly long-range, in other words, ballistic missile capability?
1: Yes, for us it's very important to have a long-range capability, which can be provided only by ballistic missiles and long-range drones and cruise missiles. Because of the limited access of Ukraine to the ballistic capability, we have developed our own program here, and we expect to deploy it this autumn. But to reach targets somewhere in the area of Moscow, you need to have a range around 800 kilometers, which is only ballistic can provide together with drones. Mm. Scalp is important to target Russian launching sites, which they use for launching ballistic against Ukraine, and it would be very effective as well.
7: Yeah, I mean, I guess it comes with some risk, though, doesn't it? Because already, I mean, we know that Russia can produce more than 100 ballistic missiles a month, and, you know, Ukraine is running short, if it's not run out altogether, of the interceptor missiles that it needs to protect itself. Were you to start using ballistic missiles in number against Russia, you could see an even further escalation from Russia, which would be very difficult to defend against.
1: Ballistic missile capability from Ukrainian side could be a kind of game changer in this conflict, because Russia never faced this kind of ballistic challenge in this war. So that immediate next time, if we deploy this missile and use it for the first time somewhere close to Moscow to destroy some refinery or defense industry enterprise, they will start thinking differently in Russia
7: But what about my point that actually it could cause Russia to lash out even more fiercely against your population?
1: They are limited with escalation of this war.
7: Really?
1: They have a limited production capacity. They have a limited economy. They have limited even the manpower just to sustain this kind of war. That's why it is because of the sanctions, because of the other things, and because of the Ukrainian long-range deep strike efforts we started this year in 2026. We couldn't reach the deep targets in Russia in 2025-24 because we lack that capability. Okay. Now we have it as a drone based and cruise missile based of domestic design. That's why this capability will be on the rise inevitably.
7: Can I just ask you, in the short time that we've got left to us, just very briefly, the other sort of big development that lots of people are talking about is what the fired defense minister Mikhailo Fedorov he's no longer in post, of course, saying that Russia, Ukraine needs new elections right now. What do you think about that?
1: First of all, our legislation, Ukrainian legislation, doesn't allow holding any elections during the wartime. Of course, it's possible to change the legislation given the majority, constitutional majority in the parliament, but it's not easy to achieve, not realistically to achieve during.
7: Do you think it should be achieved?
1: No, it couldn't be she, because it's a mixture of different parties with different positions, and there is no consensus on this subject at all.
4: Okay. All right. Well, Vladimir, we'll have to leave it there, but I'm very grateful to you for your time. Vladimir Havrilov, former Deputy Defence Minister of Ukraine. Well, the 24th of August might be Ukraine's Independence Day. According to a prominent Canadian podcaster, the 21st of August, last Friday, may go down in history, he says, as Canada's Liberation Day, because that was the day that the Prime Minister Mark Carney decided to walk away from the last-minute trade talks aimed at defusing President Trump's threat of 50% import taxes on a whole range of Canadian goods. For his part, President Trump has said the original sin lies with Canada for targeting US farmers with massive tariffs. One thing most people do seem agreed on, this incipient trade war could cause Canada a whole deal of economic pain, given how much it exports to the US. So how much support can the Prime Minister count on? David Eby is the Premier of Canada's westernmost province, British Columbia, and joins me now. Mr. Eby, thank you for your time. You're from a different party to Mark Carney. Do you support him?
6: Yes, the Prime Minister has my full support, and not just mine. He has the support of Canadians from coast to coast to coast. Look, we like our friends and allies in the United States. They've been partners for many, many years with Canadians. But enough is enough. And everybody recognizes that if the Prime Minister had signed this agreement, that the President would have just come back for more. And the only way to respond to a bully is to stand up to him. And there is clearly a bully in the White House, and indifferent to the concerns of Americans who will now be paying a 50% tax on everything from plywood, if they're building a home, cut flowers, if they're getting married, fishing rods, if they like to fish, if they like lifting weights on the ingredients in their protein shakes, or if they're feeding a baby in their baby food. It is bizarre. And so I'm proud of the Prime Minister for standing up to him. I hope that more countries will around the world. And we're settling in for the long haul here. There will be pain, but at the end of the day, we'll come out stronger the other end.
4: Okay, well, that's interesting, because I can understand the principled argument that you're making, but the idea that this is going to be pain equally shared is not really one that you can subscribe to, is it? I mean, yes, it will be tough for some American consumers, but given that Canada exports almost three quarters of its goods to the US, obviously your province, British Columbia, has an extremely important export market in the US. Your economy is going to suffer that much more, at least in the first instance, isn't it?
6: Yeah, absolutely. There's no question that the Americans have the ability to hurt Canadians disproportionate to our ability to hit back. But Canada's no joke when it comes to the United States. We're the number one customer for dozens of U.S. states. For the remainder, we're the number two customer. They're currently entering into negotiations with Mexico as well, in relation to the North American Free Trade Agreement, which is now CUSMA. And I trust that the Mexicans are watching carefully what Canada is doing. There will be an impact in the United States. It won't be proportionate. But at the end of the day, to have the president say, you know, I'd like Canada to become the 51st state. I'd like Canada to not enter into trade agreements with third countries that I say they shouldn't. And so on. I mean, these are attacks on our sovereignty, and we just can't stand for that. We're too proud of people. We will continue to be proud Canadians. And if that means necessarily entering into a trade war that we didn't ask for, we don't want, but we are prepared to, then so be it.
4: The Prime Minister has said he will go dollar for dollar with the US. There are some in Canada who have said, let's go further. Let's actually, you know, try and squeeze the Americans more by, for example, restricting energy supplies. Is that something that you would back?
6: For us in British Columbia, for our government, and I think for many Canadians, everything should be on the table.
4: There it's dangerous, no though, isn't it, doing that?
6: Well,
4: you could see Alberta, which is, you know, a rich province, exports a huge amount of energy to the US. It's got a binding referendum on secession coming up in a couple of months. I mean, this could tip them over, couldn't it?
6: Well, we've seen our fuel prices at the pump here in Canada go up about 40 cents a liter due to the American president's adventurism in the Middle East. Americans have seen the same. The idea that Americans could cut off energy from Canada and not see massive spikes in their costs, even beyond what they've already seen. I mean, we are so integrated. It's really hard to describe the nature of the integration of the two economies, but it's worked well for generations. And it really does only take one person with a mission to do so, apparently, to destroy all of those generations of goodwill and integration. It seems absurd to me that the president is headed in this direction, especially going into midterms. It's going to hurt Americans. It's going to increase their cost. 50% taxes are a big deal. And also, it's going to hurt Canadians. Okay. It's miserable, and we're going to support the Canadians that are affected.
4: David Eby, Premier of British Columbia, thank you very much indeed for joining us. That was David Eby, the Premier of Canada's westernmost province, joining us very early in the morning here on NewsHour.
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8: Here, I think the way we measure impact should be different. 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How many people has the UN helped out of poverty?
5: In an hour, it's World Business Express.
9: Washington is calling it Economic D-Day for Iran. We'll find out what could be in the toughest U.S. sanctions yet as the Iranian rial sinks to record low. Plus, Shein finally gets a date for its stock market debut, and Europe commits billions more to Ukraine's defense.
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5: Now it's back to NewsHour and Tim Franks.
4: And a reminder of our top story this hour. Washington is preparing to unveil more economic sanctions against Iran later today. Earlier we heard from Mahdi Godsi, he's with the Vienna Institute for International Economic Studies. He said that increased sanctions could increase the likelihood of a deal to end the U.S.-Iran conflict.
11: I think now the voices of going for negotiations and making a deal is much, much heard in Iran. So I think the situation is the direst situation in Iran's history, and I hope they decide on a logical path, which is negotiations and finding a deal.
4: One other headline, the British Prime Minister Andy Burnham on a visit to Kiev has promised to step up support for Ukraine despite what he called outrageous threats from Russia.

0: This is NewsHour, live from the BBC World Service. Europe's trade deficit with China has doubled over the last 5 years, reaching $1 billion a day. Even long-time supporters of China trade, like Germany, are becoming increasingly critical of what they say are unfair subsidies and restricted access to the Chinese market. Ed Butler has been looking at the claims of Chinese predatory practices and reports that the tensions could be heading towards an all-out trade war.
1: A Chinese factory making and selling robotics. This and other Chinese exports have surged of late, more than twice the pace of other global trade. They've even gained strength since Donald Trump introduced high-level tariffs restricting China's access to the US market. So as a result, Europe says, it is taking the brunt.
2: The trade, as we have it right now, between China and Europe is simply unsustainable.
1: Maroš Šefčovič is the EU Commissioner for Trade and Economics.
2: I mean, Chinese export increased by 50% and our exports to China decreased by 30%. We are going to fight tooth and nail for every factory, for every job in the European Union.
1: Take this small machine tools plant in northern Italy, a successful exporter, but one of many now said to be under threat, not least because of the growing barriers to the Chinese market. Stefania Pigozzi is a spokeswoman for the Italian machine tools trade body.
3: China in 2016 represents 80% of global machine tool export. These became 23% last year, okay? And China becoming the first export country in the world. So this number reflects very clearly we have a problem of competition.
4: Why a problem, though? I mean, that is competition. That's what happens everywhere. Why is it unfair?
3: Okay, according to us, Chinese companies receive very important government grants to produce, and in this way they can compete on the basis of lower price.
1: The precise level of these subsidies is hard to prove, but taking the example of another industry, solar panels, Brad Setzer at the US Council of Foreign Relations reckons there's been so much state support that many Chinese manufacturers are simply dumping products at a loss on the European market.
5: Solar panels are being sold at best at cost and sometimes probably below cost. How did that come about? Local banks were willing to invest in those companies, lend to them. Local governments were willing to build factories. The goal was not profits. The goal was production.
1: With 2 years now of trade talks between EU and China seemingly stalled, the mood in Europe appears to be increasingly militant, even if tougher action risks reciprocal trade sanctions. But the question, says Finbar Birmingham of the South China Morning Post, is whether Europe's member states have the appetite to take on China.
6: The problem is that the national interest often runs up against what the European Commission would see to be the European interest. So if you're Pedro Sanchez, the Prime Minister of Spain, and you see Chinese coming in with huge investments to create Spanish jobs, maybe from a European security perspective, this is not seen as ideal. But from the Spanish perspective, maybe it's 1,000 jobs. Whatever they do, they're going to incur some sort of blowback.
0: And that was Finbar Birmingham from the South China Morning Post, ending that report by Ed Butler. For fortresses and castles under siege back in the day, it must have been very dispiriting to see a machine with a huge long arm being manoeuvred into position. This was a trebuchet, where a huge counterweight would be winched into place and then released, which would then in turn swing the arm that could hurl a huge rock. The idea was that this fearsome weapon could smash defensive walls, allowing your soldiers to pour in. Now researchers reckon they may have just identified the first known victim, at least known first known in the UK, of a direct strike by the trebuchet. The discovery was made by Dr. Joe Buckbury, a reader in biological archaeology at the University of Bradford in Northern England. Dr. Buckbury, welcome to NewsHour. Where were you looking and what did you find?
7: So I was asked by Historic Environment Scotland to look at a group of 9 individuals that were dug up at the castle. And
0: the
7: very
0: castle
7: early
0: where?
7: On, Stirling Castle, sorry, right. Yes, Stirling Castle. And very early on, it was apparent that a number of these had evidence of injuries that happened around the time of death. But the one that intrigued me most was known as Skeleton 150, who was a youngish man. He was in his 20s to early 30s when he died, with over 160 fractures across his body.
0: Oh my goodness. And why, I mean, other than that sounds incredibly painful and probably quite instantaneous when it comes to his death, what was it?
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This is an obituary announcement. The Jaju Kunda family of Magruar Jaju and Catherine Jaju of Sanjabatuba regret to announce the demise of their beloved son and brother, Sangmari Jaju, commonly known as Abu, who answered to the call of God on Tuesday, 18th of August, 2026 at the RVTH. Funeral arrangements are as follows. Vigil prayers will be held on Tuesday, 25th August, 2026 at the St. Anthony's Catholic Church in Kololi at 6 p.m. The funeral mass will be on Wednesday, the 26th of August at the same place, St. Anthony's Catholic Church in Kololi at 2 p.m. An interment would be at the Kololi Christian Cemetery. Condolences will be received at the family home in Sanjabatuba. The deceased is Sangmari Jaju, commonly known as Abu. May his soul and the souls of all the faithful departed, through the merciful love of God, rest in perfect peace. Amen.

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1: I'm Debbie Russ with the BBC News. Britain's new Prime Minister, Andy Burnham, on a visit to Kyiv, has promised to continue support for Ukraine despite what he called outrageous threats from Russia.
2: You have stood tall and defiant in the face of everything Russia has thrown at you, and you have taken your place as a proud sovereign European nation, a vibrant democracy with a bright future ahead.
1: He was speaking at an event marking Ukraine's Independence Day, where he told his audience that the UK and its allies would help Ukraine develop new technologies to destroy Russian missiles before they were launched. Britain specifically, he confirmed, would help Ukraine manufacture long-range cruise missiles, which can strike targets deep inside Russian territory. Here's Joe Inwood.
3: They have the capability to strike targets that, for example, drones can't, not just because they can fly undetected, but also they are capable of defeating hardened targets, so bunkers or ammo stores. So in that sense, this is a really important bit of technology, but it's one that's going to take a bit of time to get going.
1: A Syrian court has sentenced a top Muslim cleric to life in prison, convicting him of exploiting his position and inciting violence. Hugo Bashego reports from Beirut.
4: Ahmed Hassoun's critics labelled him the barrel bomb mufti for his ardent support for the regime. He is the 10th Assad-era figure to be sentenced under the new authorities, who came to power after the former leader was ousted nearly 2 years ago. Bashar al-Assad, who fled to Russia, was sentenced to death earlier this month. The trials have given Syrians some sense of justice in a country where many were frustrated with the lack of accountability for the crimes committed during the brutal civil war. But activists are calling for more transparency on how the verdicts have been reached.
1: Reports from Somalia say at least 9 armed men have been killed in a drone strike in the semi-autonomous region of Puntland. A security official told the BBC the group were preparing to head out to sea when they were hit by what he believed was a Turkish drone. It's the second deadly strike linked to last week's hijacking of a Cameroon-flagged vessel by Somali pirates. The BBC's Barbara Plett-Usher explains their resurgence.
5: You have the blockade of the Strait of Hormuz, you've got conflict and the threat of conflict in the Red Sea, and so what that's done is that it has pushed some more of the international traffic closer to the Somali coast. You've got opportunity. You also have probably have a more permissive security environment because those international naval forces that have been patrolling the Gulf of Aden, which is where this is happening, some of them might be distracted and looking towards these other areas that I mentioned, Hormuz and Red Sea. So the opportunity exists, and it seems that the Somali pirates are taking advantage of it.
1: Barbara Plett-Usher from Nairobi, BBC News. South Korea says the US has cancelled a large joint amphibious landing drill scheduled for next month. South Korea's Marine Corps said this was because US forces had been redeployed to its war with Iran. Earlier this month, Mr. Trump said he was scaling back other military operations with South Korea because of his very good relationship with the North Korean leader. He described the drills as costly and hostile and blamed Seoul for failing to support the US over Iran. Pakistan's army chief, Asim Munir, has held talks with senior Iranian officials in Tehran as part of efforts to revive peace talks with the US. His visit comes as Washington prepares to unveil more economic sanctions against Iran, measures the Treasury Secretary has called the single greatest financial offensive ever marshalled against an adversary. Tesla is recalling nearly 3 million vehicles in China because of safety concerns over their emergency door handles. Tesla said the handles were a similar colour to the vehicle interiors, making them difficult to find and operate. The Belgian comedian Noël Godin has died at the age of 80. He was best known for throwing pies at famous figures like Bill Gates, but also achieved success as a filmmaker and writer. Here's Paul Moss.
6: The French philosopher Bernard-Henri Lévy didn't find it funny. The first time he was hit by one of Noël Godin's pies, he threw his assailant to the ground, threatening to kick him. But that only inspired Godin to further mischief, giving Lévy the pie treatment a further 6 times. Others targeted included the former French president Nicolas Sarkozy, the film director Jean-Luc Godard, and Microsoft's Bill Gates. Godin saw these attacks as following a long tradition of Belgian surrealism and insisted they were non-violent, as he only used pies with soft sponge and cream.
1: That's the latest BBC News.
0: Hello, I am Ansoi, and this is the interview from the BBC World Service. The best conversations coming out of the BBC. People shaping our world from all over the world.
7: I want to get freedom. I like that freedom.
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10: These companies don't really, they don't care what governments do.
11: This is a war. The first thing that we want is the war to end.
0: For this episode, I speak to Maria Fernanda Espinosa, Ecuador's former foreign minister and a candidate to become the first woman Secretary General of the United Nations. She is seeking to lead the UN as it faces severe financial pressure and questions about its influence over major conflicts. Espinosa believes the organization remains essential, but risks becoming irrelevant unless it changes how it works, describing the choice facing the UN as reform, transform, or die.
12: Because the UN will exist, will continue to exist, and I believe that the UN is irreplaceable. But it is a metaphorical death, in a way. Metaphorical because it would mean that the UN is not relevant anymore, that the UN is not performing its duties, that is not complying with the charter, and that is not doing what it's supposed to do. And as I said, the initial phrase of the UN is basically to protect future generations from the scourge of war. That's what we are about. And in doing so, we need to protect the people, especially the most vulnerable, the people that are suffering conflict and hunger and lack of access to health services and to a life with dignity.
0: Welcome to the interview from the BBC World Service with Maria Fernanda Espinosa.
12: The UN hasn't lost its purpose, hasn't lost what triggered a charter that was written after the Second World War, saying the role of the UN is to prevent conflict and protect people. This continues to be true. However, because of the complexity of the world, because of the number of active conflicts, because of the trends in global poverty and inequalities, what the UN needs to do is, number one, adapt to these new realities, adapt to a changing world that is not the one that we had 80 years ago, and really make sure that it delivers for people on the ground and it responds to the people on the ground. And let me give you an example. We know that about 300 million people plus require humanitarian support.

0: humanitarian needs of the world. And that's what why I said an issue of credibility. No, the outside world sometimes looks at the UN coming too little, too late, the UN not being part at the negotiation table where it matters. And when I say that, it's not that I want to criticize the UN. I'm convinced that the UN is irreplaceable. It's the most incredible human creation, but we need to make it better. We need to make it more fit for purpose, more responding to the world of today.
1: And you talk of the adjustments that need to be done for this organization, which you say was created to address the challenges of 80 years ago. There are newer challenges today. And you have said that the United Nations should reform, transform, or die. What would reforming the United Nations look like?
0: The word reform can mean different things to different people, Anne. For some, reform can be, you know, this band-aid approach, do a little bit here and a little bit there, improve incrementally the UN does business. And that's fair enough. There are things that need to be done that way. But what I am seeing, but it's not my only, you know, my personal view on things. I have really listened, especially before putting my name forward, before being a candidate, listening to people, listening even to UN staff members, listening to member states, what is that they feel it's missing. And what it's missing is a new business model for the UN, more lean, more modern, more impact-driven, more results-oriented. And sometimes we measure the impact of the UN by the number of reports. And actually, the UN produces around 800 reports per year. And I would ask even a very well-informed people like you, how many of those 1,800 reports you read, the people read, even, you know, the world of diplomacy, know about the 3,000 plus meetings that the UN, you know, holds. And sometimes we confuse activity with impact. And here, I think the way we measure impact and we measure results should be different. How many lives has the UN saved? How many people has the UN helped to live out of poverty? How many people have we prevented from conflict? How many people were we able to support side-by-side member states in state building and democratic strengthening, for example? So these are the ways of measuring. If you want to measure, if you want to change the incentives, if you want to have a real culture of accountability that includes the UN staff, that includes the Secretary General, that's what I mean by a new business model. A business model that is based on accountability, that is based on transparency, that is based on real impact on the ground. And for that, of course, the little baby steps on improving how we budget, on improving how we do evaluation and monitoring, how we do performance evaluation for our own staff in order to have incentives for them to look at the UN as a career path. You know, a way as you arrive there, you park yourself, and then it's status quo. But on the contrary, a mission statement, a mission-oriented, inspired stuff. You know, and I think that there is a lot of work to do to change the institutional culture and to change the way we do business. And when I say or die, frankly, it's a way of saying it, because the UN will exist, will continue to exist. And I believe that the UN is irreplaceable. But it is a metaphorical death, in a way. Metaphorical because it would mean that the UN is not relevant anymore, that the UN is not performing its duties, that is not complying with the charter, and that is not doing what it's supposed to do. And as I said, the initial phrase of the UN is basically to protect future generations from the scourge of war. That's what we are about. And in doing so, we need to protect the people, especially the most vulnerable, the people that are suffering conflict and hunger.

0: and lack of access to health services and to a life with dignity.
1: On finance, how would you deal with the current UN financial crisis when so many donors have withdrawn funding?
0: I think I often say that the financial crisis of the UN is not a lack of money, not because the world has plenty of money, and we know that. I think that what it shows is it's a symptom of a deeper political and credibility crisis. And that's what we need to fix. And it's fixed, first of all, proving that the UN is able to deliver better, is able to have a better impact, is able to reduce costs in very heavy bureaucratic processes and be more impact in outcome driven. No, that's the first issue. The second issue is when I look at the contributions from member states, as of today, 72 countries have not paid their dues out of 193. This is a message. Beyond blaming or shaming, but it is a message. And the message for Secretary General is you need a new financing agreement, a recommitment to the UN from the side of member states. And that is done through personal engagement of the Secretary General with each one of the 72 member states. And really listen and hear what they want to see from the UN. How is that the UN can better respond to their needs and expectations? How to make sure that countries, they can see and perceive value for money? How they can report back to their parliaments, to their people? We are investing in the UN because that is what we get. That is good for us.
1: On the question of credibility, how has the UN lost credibility? In what ways?
0: When you see what is happening in the world of today, basically what makes the headlines is where the UN is not doing that well or where the UN is absent. You don't see headlines on the UN doing its work every day. If you go to a refugee camp, if you go to a zone of war, the UN is there, and that's the reality. We are present, we are the first respondents, and yet we are not the only game in town. One of the challenges of the UN in the future would be how to really build organic, durable partnerships with national and regional organizations, with civil society, that are all in the business of protecting people, for example. No, and that's where we see that we have a long way to go. And of course, you said the issue of credibility. No, in the main conflicts of the world of today, you don't see a lot of the UN. You don't see the UN being featured as being one of the parties that is mediating a conflict, that is present on the ground in the at the high level a political engagement front.
1: You're listening to The Interview from the BBC World Service with me, Anne Soy. Maria Fernanda Espinosa is one of four women hoping to become the next United Nations Secretary General, an organization that has only ever been led by men since its inception in 1945. She exudes confidence in her abilities and experience. In 2018, she became the first woman from Latin America and the Caribbean to be elected president of the UN General Assembly. A politician, diplomat, and poet, she says the global body must change course or die. Throughout the interview, she tempers her critique with optimism that the United Nations can still reclaim its leadership role in dealing with global crisis. Okay, let's return to my conversation with Maria Fernanda Espinosa. On Gaza, a board of peace has been created to do what some critics say the UN should have been doing. Is this an example where you think that the UN has lost credibility? And how would you go about rebuilding that, reclaiming that?
0: First of all, I think that the UN, as I said, the international environment has changed. You see many strong regional actors, especially in the peace and security field. Regions are more engaged. The African Union is an example with its own Peace and Security Council, for example. No, you see individual countries mediating. Some countries have even decided that their foreign policy priority should be about making peace and mediation, such as countries like Qatar. No, and you see in the current war in Iran, you see key players such as Pakistan playing a very Pakistan and Qatar and Turkey playing a very important role in mediation. I'm not saying here that the UN should be everywhere at all times, but the UN should be part at the table in supporting role sometimes, no, first row in at other times when it's required and needed. But the UN being present, a Secretary General offering her good offices constantly and permanently, be on call 24/7, being present systematically, predictably, where it matters.
1: In Gaza, the UN was present. UNRWA was on the ground. But what we saw was the constant criticism from Israel, for example. Is this an example of where the UN, in your view, lost credibility?
0: I would say no. I think the people know around the world that the UN is on the ground, that the UN is providing humanitarian relief. And there, I would say what we need to ensure is that international humanitarian law is fully respected, that issues of access are guaranteed. So the UN is there, is present, is one of the places where there is, I would say, acknowledgement of the important role that the UN plays, not only there, but in many other conflicts of the world. And of course, this has to be better communicated. One of the weaknesses of the UN, I would say, is how and when we communicate the work that it's been done. But also it goes through leadership, no? It goes through who represents the UN, in this case, the Secretary General being actively engaged, being on the ground, being more present, being available, being persistent, because in the business of peace making, the issue of persistence is, I think, of utmost importance.
1: You say the question of financial challenges are down to the credibility or the loss of credibility by the UN. But what we are seeing around the world, and especially in the traditional donor countries, is that they are directing a lot of money that was previously earmarked for aid that is now being sent to defense. It's the reality of the world today. How would you deal with that then? Even if you rebuild the credibility of this institution whose credibility you say has been eroded, how would you convince those countries to allocate more money for the UN?
0: Well, in the world of today, I think that, first of all, it's what you just described is happening. The decrease, sharp decrease in ODA, overseas development assistance, is really meaningful. No, it is a message. I think if you look at the OECD data, you see an increasing going down. Last year it was, I think, 25-27%. This year it is projected to even go lower. And what we need to do is different things. First of all, developing countries need investment, need opportunities, need an international financial system that will deliver for them. And there, what you need is for the most vulnerable countries, access to concessional funding, access to cheaper capital, because the cost of money goes up when you're more vulnerable.
1: Let me ask you about the question of women leadership in such a critical organization. There are four women in this race. The UN has never had a woman in that top job. Why do you think it has taken so long?
0: I think that I am very reluctant to simply say it is the turn for a woman. It has to be a woman. My answer to that, it has to be the right woman. The woman that has a proven record in all the areas of work of the UN, that has experience and a track record on areas of peace and security, on areas of development, on areas of human rights, all together. You need a Renaissance candidate. You need the right woman for the job. Of course, in the bench, in the field of candidates that we see all this talent coming together. So the message is we cannot say that we do not have the right candidates or the right qualifications, but we need a strong leader for the UN. It is obvious that the options are at the table, that there are many good candidates, and it is about time. It is not only about historical justice, it is about really saying, if we want a transformation, if we want a change that the UN so badly needs, there is an opportunity for women to show that we can make the difference.
1: And why would you be the best candidate for this role?
0: I have often said that I am an insider-outsider. That's a big advantage. I have known and worked in relation to the UN for more than 30 years, unconsciously, but I have prepared myself during my entire professional career to reach the position that I am in now as a candidate. I'm a 360 candidate.
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7: Coming up on World Business Express in 20 minutes, Iran is bracing for a new economic squeeze as Washington prepares what it says will be its toughest sanctions yet. We'll ask how much impact they could have. We'll also look at Singapore's multi-billion dollar push to tackle its record low birth rate. But before that, on Business Daily, are Europe and China heading for a trade war? But first, the latest BBC World News.
8: BBC News with Debbie Russ. President Trump has threatened further escalation in the US trade war with Canada, saying he'll increase tariffs on cars and steel to 50% next year. Over the weekend, Canada suspended trade negotiations because of what it said were unacceptable American demands. Pakistan's army chief Qasem Munir has held talks with senior Iranian officials in Tehran as part of efforts to revive peace talks with the United States. His visit comes as Washington prepares to unveil more economic sanctions. New figures show the world's oceans are warmer than ever before. The EU's climate change monitor said non-polar oceans reached an average of 21.1 degrees Celsius on Friday. The British Prime Minister Andy Burnham has promised to continue supporting Ukraine despite what he called outrageous Russian threats against Britain. He was speaking at an Independence Day event in Kyiv. A Syrian Muslim cleric who supported the former Assad regime has been sentenced to life in prison for inciting hatred and violence. The judge said Ahmad Hassoun used his position as Grand Mufti to justify the bombing of civilians. The Red Cross says six workers dealing with Ebola in Congo have been injured in separate attacks. In one area, a convoy of ambulances was ambushed. South African police have arrested four people over the murder of the former world boxing champion Zolani Tete. He was shot dead on Friday outside his home. The Dutch national public broadcaster Avro Tros says it will boycott next year's Eurovision Song Contest for the second time in a row. It's protesting at Israel's participation because of the Gaza war. The Belgian comic Noël Godin has died aged 80. He was best known for throwing pies at prominent public figures. His targets included Bill Gates and Nicolas Sarkozy. BBC News.
9: Hi there, I'm Ed Butler. Welcome to Business Daily from the BBC. Today, is Europe heading towards a trade war with China?
10: The trade, as we have it right now, between China and Europe is simply unsustainable. We are going to fight tooth and nail for every factory, for every job in the European Union.
9: Yes, in recent months, the EU has been raising increasing concerns about what they say is Chinese dumping of its goods on Europe's markets. How bad will this argument over trade become?
11: The consensus I hear in Brussels these days is that if you don't do anything, you're going to end up with a hollowed-out manufacturing sector, where the question marks remain is whether they have the speed and the capacity to do what is required to actually deal with it.
9: The drumbeat of trade war. That's Business Daily from the BBC. China is going through an extraordinary export boom right now. It's driven by automation, like this, lines of robots, self-driving forklifts whizzing around a human-free warehouse. Geek Plus is the Chinese firm selling some of this advanced robotics. Yanyu Liu is its head of communications.
12: Right now, what we see in the market is most of the companies in the world, they realize they see the trend of automation and they use smart robotics to transform their logistics.
9: But is this Chinese export boom being driven not just by high-end tech, but by massive government grants and other allegedly unfair trade practices?
11: There has been a massive surge in Chinese imports into some of the most important sectors, and there is a suspicion in Europe that this is partly coming from undeclared subsidies and overcapacity in the Chinese economy.
9: That's Finbar Birmingham, He's a senior Europe correspondent for the South China Morning Post. To demonstrate the growing European angst, he points to a recent outburst by the chief executive of the Federation of German Industries, who spoke recently of a new China trade shock disrupting Europe's firms.
11: What we're seeing now is a higher level China shock in Germany, because it's really core industries like engineering and machine tools, and automotive, of course, is at the heart of this. Germany is so heavily invested in China, so they've been quite reluctant to take any measures. But when the chair of the BDI is describing it as the China shock 2.0, to me, it really feels like a line in the sand.
9: Is there a perception that this China shock for Europe is that much worse because of the tariff regime introduced by Donald Trump last year? In other words, China has diverted its exports and focused them more on Europe because of a relative closure of the US market.
11: That's certainly been a factor. I mean, the European Union is really the last rich market that's almost fully open to Chinese exports. As you mentioned, the United States has gradually been closing its market, you know, and so China has refocused its economy away from property into these high-tech, high-end goods like electric vehicles, batteries. Many parts of the world, like Turkey, India, and others, have put up high tariffs, whereas the European Union has been a bit more reluctant to weaponize their giant single market.
9: Well, Finbar Birmingham refers there to electric vehicles. Back in 2024, Europe introduced sectoral tariffs of up to 45% against some Chinese car makers after a massive industrial surge that has seen a five-fold increase in the export of Chinese EVs. But the trade barriers haven't made that much of a difference, it seems. Europe's importing more Chinese EVs than ever this year, with ongoing accusations that China's dumping subsidised cars onto the EU market. Brad Setzer is a China analyst at the US Council on Foreign Relations.
13: The increase in China's auto exports of all kinds, but mostly EVs, this year will be above 3 million cars, equal to Germany's total exports. And that's just the change in a year. China has to be taking market share in a big way.
9: So with the Chinese electric vehicle industry and with solar panels, another new world-beating sector, it seems, that suddenly emerged in China in the last 10 years, how much have they depended on state support to exist, do you think? I mean, in fact, are they even profitable?
13: Look, the solar sector has not been a profitable industry. Solar panels and cells are being sold at best at cost and sometimes probably below cost. How did that come about? Local banks were willing to invest in those companies, lend to them. Local governments were willing to build factories. The goal was not profits. The goal was production and competition amongst provinces, each one probably hoping that their solar company would become the national champion. But the net effect of everyone trying to do that was a buildup of production capacity that not just exceeded domestic Chinese demand, it exceeded total global demand even after you lowered prices. So that's the classic destructive competition. No one in China ends up making money. And then the government tries to rationalize the industry.
9: Is that happening in cars?
13: We may be heading to that place in cars. For now, there's a big enough price differential between the domestic Chinese market and foreign markets that Chinese firms are still making money, for now.
9: And I suppose if your ambition is simply to build scale in order to destroy the competition, that's still a worthwhile business endeavor because you're going to end up the winner.
13: That would be a fear.
9: Brad Setzer of the Council on Foreign Relations.
14: European companies and China must compete on the same level with the same rule.
9: That's Stefania Pigozzi. She's the chief economist at UCIMO, which is a trade body representing Italy's traditionally important machine tools industry.
14: UCIMO has about 250 member companies that represent about 70% of the production of the sector, small and medium-sized family companies able to export all over the world.
9: And yet you are facing increasing competition from China.
14: Yes, China becoming the first export country in the world. We have a problem of competition.
9: Why a problem, though? I mean, they're just getting better at making machine tools, they will say.
14: Okay, according to us, Chinese companies receive very important government grants to produce and to export. And in this way, they can compete on the basis of lower price.
9: Do you know how much they are actually getting? Do you have any idea?
14: I don't know the numbers, but we know that with their program of development, they receive these grants.
9: Stefania Pigozzi. Well, I put similar questions to Olaf Gill. He's the spokesman for the European Union's Trade Commissioner. He said it wasn't just subsidies that were bothering European business right now. It was also increasing obstacles that they face the other way in order to enter the Chinese domestic market.
15: The legal basis sometimes changed to make it more difficult. Conditions for setting up operations in China are more difficult compared to how they were in the past. And this is one of the many unfairnesses we have diagnosed and one we're now taking action to address.
16: Do you have clear evidence that China is still unfairly subsidising the industries that you're concerned with, the import industries into Europe?
15: Yes.
16: Such as?
15: Well, I'm not going to go into a sector-by-sector analysis in this discussion. What I can say is that we see clear evidence of state subsidization through a variety of forms across a number of sectors. We look, first of all, at the import data. We look carefully for any fluctuations in that data. If we see a surge in those patterns, we make a determination as to whether there is any injury to European industry or even risk of injury to European industry. And where we deem that to be present, we will then consider taking a formal investigation, which can then lead, as I mentioned, to countervailing subsidies.
16: I mean, are you seriously ready as an economic bloc to speak with one voice and launch significantly tougher sanctions, basically enter into what could be a trade war with China over these infringements you identify?
15: Well, look, people like to use dramatic terms like trade war, but what we're really focused on is rebalancing. So there is now a more dedicated and more focused dialogue structure in place between the EU and China. From our European Union side, we're certainly prepared to use our full range of trade, economic security and defence tools in order to protect European industry and ensure fair competition. But dialogue is our first port of call, and that's what we're very much focused on at the present time.
9: Both sides in the dispute speak a lot about the principles of fair trade. So what exactly are they? Well, they include things like keeping markets open and predictable, not using prohibited export subsidies, and keeping a level playing field in terms of market access between the foreign and domestic companies in a country. But in truth, there are also caveats to many of these principles. And nowadays, in the era of President Trump's tariffs, a lot of countries seem to have given up honouring them. Western nations say that China has consistently been bending or breaking many World Trade Organization rules ever since it joined the WTO in 2001. But speaking from the Chinese perspective, Henry Huiyao Wang disagrees. He's a former member of China's State Council and the founder and president of the Center for China and Globalization. I asked how he explained the country's dramatic export surge over recent years.
17: Since COVID, I think that China has emerged very strongly. Industrial innovation, patents applied is the highest in the world. And you got, of course, on top of that, you got 70% of global speed railway, you got the 70% global renewable energy. So I think all those elements has accelerated China's power of manufacturing as well. But at the same time, I think consumers are looking for cost-effective products. It's really reflect the market situation.
9: Yeah, but it also reflects massive state subsidies, doesn't it? I mean, it's true that China gives huge advantages to its domestic industries like electric vehicles and green tech through cheap credit, cheap land for new factories, direct state funding.
17: No, that's not that true. There are some subsidy which I think allowed by WTO, by international standards, and every country does, the US, EU, UK, everybody. When electric vehicles started, nobody wants to buy. You know, there could be some support from the government. But it was not a massive subsidy. For example, EV car, even we talk about that. You know, China was sold by the Western countries. You got to clarify the climate change. You got to fight in the smoke in Beijing. That's what China did, responded, you know, they did on that. So if China doing this thing, it really should be welcomed and be encouraged rather than blamed and being criticized and attacked sometimes.
9: Yeah, well, it would be perhaps justified attacks if it were considered that you were literally squashing industrial rivals by subsidizing exports. That would be a legitimate claim, wouldn't it?
17: No, it's not true. As I said, Germany has been really selling China for so long, Western countries, for most of the import cars, and 70% of the cars that was imported are foreign made for many, many years. Nobody talked about overcapacity of those countries. So I think it's unfair to say now, since China's starting to produce EV cars, China become overcapacity. So that has to be really put into perspective.
9: Former Chinese official Henry Wang. Which leaves us with the politics. Is Europe really ready to take a united stand and risk an open trade war with China? Brussels-based journalist Finbar Birmingham again.
11: The political will is becoming more broad-based. I suppose the real question is whether they have the stomach for the fight to execute with this, because we're waiting for a moment in October when a negotiating period with China will come to a certain point, at which stage the Europeans are expected to chart a new course forward with new action. China will obviously respond. So I suppose then it's whether the Europeans have the pain threshold to engage in some sort of tit-for-tat exchange with China, to protect European industry to the extent that some expect. Certainly there seems to be an acceptance now broadly across European capitals that this China shock is a real thing and something has to be done about it. Where the question marks remain is whether they have the speed and the capacity to do what is required to actually deal with it.
9: The other thing that now, of course, is said to be happening is that Chinese firms are trying to directly acquire not just, let's say, market share in things like the automotive sector, electric vehicles, for instance, in Europe, but to acquire firms that are part of the supply chain within the automotive sector. It's kind of a way of them re-domiciling their own firms within the European Union to make them tariff-proof. I mean, is that something that people are seeing and are talking about?
11: Yeah, I mean, that is certainly something we've seen reports about recently. I myself had been trying to do some research into certain areas in Germany. When I did a little bit of digging, I found that some of those who were mostly in the firing line were already Chinese. They'd already been bought by Chinese companies. So they're one step ahead of, in some ways, European policymakers. It's a challenge. And this is something we've seen it before, you know, with Chinese buyers hoovering up European robotics firms and things like that. The problem is that the national interest often runs up against what the European Commission would see to be the European interest. So if you're Pedro Sanchez, the Prime Minister of Spain, and you see Chinese coming in with huge investments to create Spanish jobs, maybe from a European security perspective, this is not seen as ideal. It's a Chinese factory. Maybe they're importing the battery and just assembling them in Spain. But from the Spanish perspective, maybe it's 1,000 jobs on the assembly line. So that is where the dichotomy is. And so it would be a hell of a political fight for the Commission to insist that these things are screened for FDI. You know, when across Europe we see low growth and we see a desperate scramble to attract some of this investment.
9: What kind of response are we hearing from China?
11: Well, China is really not giving an inch. Every time the Europeans threaten to take action, China threatens retaliation. So there's a bit of brinkmanship going on here. It doesn't look to me like there's a very neat or easy off-ramp. I feel like whatever Europe does, the Chinese will certainly retaliate. I mean, they've shown that they have a certain level of swagger. Since last year, they forced Donald Trump to climb down from his 145% tariff by slapping a export control regime on rare earth elements. So it's thin ice for the Europeans as well. Whatever they do, they're going to incur some sort of blowback. The consensus I hear in Brussels these days is that the cost of inaction is greater than the cost of action. If you don't do anything, you're going to end up with a hollowed out manufacturing sector. Whether that message translates to the capitals, whose national companies will be those in the firing line, that's what we're waiting to see in October.
9: The assessment of Finbar Birmingham. But what about China itself? Is it really ready for a trade conflict with the last major rich marketplace for its companies? I asked Henry Huiyao Wang.
17: China is not afraid of US. Why are they going to be afraid of Europe? You know, China is the only country during the trade war last year stand up to U.S. bully and trade tariff. I'm sure China can do the same if your European triggered a trade war on China. China would stand up all the pressures and counter as well. China doesn't want to do it, but if they are forced to, they're going to embrace it.
9: Former Chinese state official Henry Huiyao Wang. Well, that's it for this edition of Business Daily. In tomorrow's show, we're going to be travelling down the mighty Danube River, where this year's drought has disrupted Central Europe's crucial energy supplies. For now, from me, Ed Butler, take care.
7: How much more economic pressure can Iran take? It's World Business Express from the BBC World Service. I am Bisi Adebayo. Washington is promising what it calls Economic D-Day in what it says will be America's toughest sanctions on Iran yet. And from boxing to table tennis, we'll hear about China's rapidly growing humanoid robot industry. So the United States is warning of what it's calling an economic D-Day for Iran, with a new round of sanctions expected to be announced today. U.S. Treasury Secretary Scott Bessent says there will be the toughest sanctions imposed on the country yet. Iran has faced varying degrees of economic sanctions for nearly 50 years, and President Masoud Pezeshkian has acknowledged the growing pressures facing Iranians, but he says the country will stand firm.
18: We are in an all-out military, economic and security war in the face of the most devastating set of sanctions. But we're standing firm to secure the future of our people.
7: And even before the war, or before we hear about the latest U.S. sanctions, businesses and households in Tehran and around Iran are already struggling with rising prices. Behrang Tajdin is BBC Persian's economics correspondent.
19: The United States has been imposing new waves of sanctions on Iran for the best part of the last half a century. Not just American companies or companies that have any base in the United States working with Iran that is banned, but any other company that would have any sort of business dealings with Iran would be sanctioned by the American authorities. The fact that there is a naval blockade which has massively reduced Iran's ability to export crude oil or other products has severely reduced Iran's exports, and that is one of the reasons why we are seeing this rapid fall in the value of Iranian currency rial. If you look at the past 2 years, since we kind of knew that President Trump was on the way back to the office, the value of rial against dollar has reduced by something like 70%, which means that anything imported to Iran, for example, mobile phones, their price in rial is now more than triple what it was 2 years ago. And this has fueled inflation, which currently stands at 66%, which is the highest rate for more than 80 years, and that is making life for ordinary Iranian families extremely difficult.
7: The BBC's Behrang Tajdin reporting there. So with Iran's economy already under significant pressure, how much further can Washington turn the screw, and how will it punish countries which trade with Iran? Ali Vyas from the International Crisis Group and author of How Sanctions Work, Iran and the Impact of Economic Warfare.
20: Imposing a hermetic seal on a country the size of Iran, which has 15 neighbors through land and sea, is just impossible. But certainly the U.S. can increase the pressure. There are countries, Iran's neighbors, like Turkey, Pakistan, Iraq, who cannot really afford to totally cut off their trade with Iran. They are between a rock and a hard place. They can't alienate the U.S., but they also cannot turn their back on their neighbor. Now, there are two scenarios here. One is that the economic D-Day will work and will bring the Iranian economy, which is already in dire straits, to the verge of collapse. In that scenario, the Iranians will escalate militarily to try to break the blockade. The other scenario is that this new round of pressure will have no better outcome than the previous round and the round before that, and the round before that in the past 47 years. And in that scenario, then the United States is left with no option other than resorting to military escalation again. So unfortunately, this solution is not a solution. It's been tried and tested, and it only complicates the possibility of resolving this issue diplomatically.
1: Ali Vyas from the International Crisis Group. Well, let's see how investors are looking at the threat of a so-called economic D-Day for Iran. And Victoria Scholar is head of investment at Interactive Investor. Pleasure having you, Victoria. Tell us, how's Wall Street looking right now?
21: Well, it's a bit of a mixed session on Wall Street, but the mood...
22: Hey, Bokami, birfenya tinade. 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
4: BBC World Service. I'm Nkechi Obonna in Nairobi with Focus on Africa. The Nigerian government seeks to repeal the law criminalizing attempted suicide amid rising cases. But is this nearly enough?
5: We still have one psychiatrist to 1 million Nigerians. We still have one psychologist to about 100,000 Nigerians. So we have to strengthen that.
4: And as more countries move to ban social media access for teenagers, we hear from two young people who are members of TikTok's Global Youth Council.
6: I feel like it's very important to have Africa's young people's voices have a seat at the table to give our opinions, to be able to talk about, you know, how these platforms have changed our lives.
4: That's all on the BBC Tonight in Focus. First, the news.
8: I'm Debbie Russ with the BBC News. President Trump has threatened further escalation in the US trade war with Canada, calling it one of the worst nations in the world to deal with. In a social media post, he said he'd increase tariffs on Canadian-made cars, trucks and steel to 50% next year. His comments come days after Canada suspended trade negotiations because of what it said were unacceptable American demands. But the US Trade Representative, Jamieson Greer, said much of the trade between the two countries remained unchanged.
26: I think this is a little bit of a tempest in a teapot. The tariffs went into place over the weekend, which we warned about for a long time. They only cover about 5% of Canadian trade and only 0.06% of U.S. overall consumption. So we'll see. I mean, we're just moving forward with our trade policy as intended. The Canadians came to us about 30 days ago, said they want to negotiate. We said, okay. Negotiations ended up not working out, so we're just continuing with our trade policy.
8: The Trump administration is preparing to unveil more economic sanctions against Iran as the war it started grinds on. The Treasury Secretary, Scott Bessent, has called the move the greatest financial offensive ever marshaled against an adversary, which could include measures against those doing business with Iran, such as oil shippers and currency exchanges. New figures show the world's oceans are the warmest on record. The EU's climate change monitor, Copernicus, said oceans outside the polar regions reached an average of 21.1 degrees Celsius on Friday. Our climate correspondent Matt McGrath reports.
27: This is a new ocean record, but a slender one. Saturday's reading beat the previous high mark set in 2024 by about a hundredth of a degree, a margin so fine it may yet be revised. But it's far from a one-off. The oceans have broken a run of records this year. The bigger question here is the timing. The seas are usually at their warmest in March and April, after the Southern Hemisphere summer. So a record now in late August is unusual, say scientists.
8: Activists and politicians in Nepal have urged the government to enact tougher laws against rape and murder, following weeks of outrage over the deadly assault of a three-year-old girl. The country has seen continued protests since her body was found, as Azadeh Moshiri reports.
28: The brutal crime has triggered demands for reform in Nepal and anger over what protesters claim was a slow police response. Police have arrested two suspects, including a minor. After days of demonstrations in Simara, the victim's family met government ministers and secured a written agreement over the weekend. The government has promised to review laws on serious offences and create a memorial bust in honour of the child. Following the backlash to the case, police have recalled two senior officers. The incident has also opened a wider debate over how Nepal deals with young offenders.
8: This is the latest world news from the BBC. The Red Cross says six workers involved in the Ebola response in the Democratic Republic of Congo have been injured in separate attacks. A convoy was ambushed in Ituri province, leaving one person seriously hurt and two ambulances vandalised. Two other volunteers were evacuated after they were injured while trying to conduct a burial in Otuele province. Human Rights Watch says the recruitment of children by armed groups in Colombia has risen sharply and they're increasingly using social media to lure them in. The Rights Monitor said the groups use platforms to glorify life in their ranks, make false job offers, and to engage directly with children. The parent companies of Facebook and TikTok said they had mechanisms in place to prevent this content and protect children. Five family members of a Pakistani TikTok influencer who was killed earlier this month have been arrested for her murder. Shamsu Bibi was shot dead in Taxila in Punjab province. Caroline Davis reports from Islamabad.
9: Shamsu Bibi, known online as Aisha Gilamana, had over 1.3 million followers on the social media platform TikTok. A murder case was initially registered by her father. Police have now confirmed that he has been arrested, along with four other suspects, all members of Shamsu Bibi's family. The senior superintendent of police told the BBC that his team examined more than 100 CCTV cameras and the victim's phone, which when combined with human intelligence leads, led them to arrest the family members. He told the BBC that the department was still investigating and that they hoped to push for the death penalty.
8: The Dutch public broadcaster Avrotros said it will boycott the Eurovision Song Contest for a second time next year in protest at Israel's participation because of the Gaza war. Avrotros said the song contest was no longer neutral and a recent update to the rules addressing countries involved in armed conflict did not go far enough. BBC News.
4: Hello there and welcome to Focus on Africa. I am Nkechi Obunna. Nigeria moves to decriminalize attempted suicide and instead adopt a survivor care and support approach. We look at how this could improve access to mental health services.
5: It now allows people to have access to mental health care. It reduces the stigma attached to mental health illnesses, including family members. It makes people to understand that people care about them.
4: And what's it like having a say on how one of the biggest social media platforms manages online safety for teenagers? We speak to two African representatives on TikTok's Global Youth Council.
6: I'm here in Africa. Majority of the users are young people, and these young people have had access to, you know, online platforms before their parents have. So most of the time you find that this is a 13-year-old who's gotten access to social media before their parents could even educate them.
10: There's actually sometimes when you just want to scroll, you don't really have it like in your mind at that moment that, okay, I need to take a break from this or that. And then TikTok actually brings those features up to you. Like, for example, you just get a pop-up, let's take a break at this time.
4: It's Monday, August 24th. Before we begin, I'd like to let you know that this episode contains references to suicide and might cause distress to some listeners. Across Africa, suicide remains a major public health concern. In fact, about 11 in every 100,000 people die by suicide, a rate higher than the global average, according to the World Health Organization. Yet, in many African countries, people who attempt suicide risk criminal prosecution. Nigeria is pulling to the opposite direction and has announced plans to decriminalize attempted suicide, joining countries such as Ghana, Rwanda, and Kenya. Attempted suicide is currently an offense punishable by up to 1 year in prison, a fine, or both. The government hopes to reduce suicide rates by 15% by the year 2030, with an estimated 7,000 deaths and 300,000 attempts recorded annually. We will be hearing from a mental health expert shortly. But first, here is my conversation with Hawa Ojefo, a suicide survivor and mental health advocate in Nigeria.
11: I had been going through years of treatments and therapy and seeing what's working, what's not working. But I guess one of the major things that tends to happen are trigger events, you know, a bit of grief and just mental stress at that point in time that sort of triggered it. I had been managing it, so to speak. The trauma came from being sexually abused years before, dealing with the diagnosis, trying to reintegrate my life, trying to align, trying to still pursue my hopes and dreams and fulfill my potential. That can be extremely difficult in an environment where people have very limited knowledge around mental health and issues around attempted suicide.
4: Speaking of limited knowledge, when you look back, what do you think people around you did not understand about what you were going through?
11: Partly because, first off, we did not grow up with such conversations about mental health in the way we know it today. We didn't have the language. We didn't have the understanding. And so having someone go through something that just felt, no, that's not something I can particularly understand on a physical level, just felt like, well, if I don't understand it and I don't have the wording for it, then perhaps

0: after you survived the attempt?
1: Not with police, but it was interesting because I had known about this criminalization of attempted suicide. However, I just didn't realize that that's how it was presented when I got to the hospital. I remember the doctor, my psychiatrist then, very well-meaning, I guess in a sense it was a way of saying, just trying to let you know, please don't do this again. But then it came out as, oh, you know what you've done is also a criminal offense. And I'm there looking like, oh my God, when you survive the attempt, there's a lot of shame that comes with it. There's a lot of vulnerability in this situation. And so having to hear that was very heart-wrenching. You think when you tell people that this is a criminal offense or what you've done, then it deters them next time. But actually, it doesn't.
0: Many thanks to Hauwa Ojefo. Now, mental health experts say criminalizing suicide attempts discourages people from seeking help. I spoke with Dr. Maimuna Kadiri, a consultant neuropsychiatrist and a fellow of the National Postgraduate Medical College of Nigeria. She began by talking about some of the common drivers of suicide globally.
2: When it comes to suicide, the drivers of suicide is never one thing. Most times, underlying mental health conditions are some of the major drivers, typically more of anxiety, depression, substance-related issues, then of course, psychotic challenges, long-time chronic pain. But in this era that we are in, we can never take away the role of social media, the role of AI. People now go to AI and even chat and tell AI, this is how I feel. And we have seen cases, even in America, there are some cases right now in court that the family members believe that the AI were the ones that made their children to take their lives. So social media is also amplifying. And social media is not just amplifying. It shows cases of people, especially people of what, with social media amplifying their death that led to copycat suicide. So these are some of the major drivers, not to take away financial challenges, not taking away relationship challenges, not taking away toxic relationships. So those are some of the topmost things we are seeing now that are driving increased rate of suicide.
0: Right. And Dr. Maimuna, what are the mental health implications of decriminalizing attempted suicide in Nigeria, particularly for people experiencing a mental health crisis like you have highlighted?
2: So decriminalizing helps to reduce the effect of seeing somebody who is already feeling hopeless, worthless, and helpless as a criminal. It now allows people to have access to mental health care. It reduces the stigma attached to mental health illnesses, including family members. It makes people to understand that people care about them. It shows compassion. It shows that we are more empathetic. It shows that people can have access to mental health services and get the help that they need. And then, of course, we are joining other countries to now say, yes, we do not only have the Mental Health Act now, we have also ensured that suicide has been decriminalized.
0: Dr. Mimuna, and now that Nigeria is targeting a 15% reduction in suicide by the year 2030, how realistic is this target? And have you seen any interventions that could make it achievable?
2: I love the audacity of the Minister of Health saying we want to achieve 50%. I love it because it just tells us that we need to walk the talk. We need actionable goals, not just a 15% decrease, because right now, over 300,000 people attempt suicide in Nigeria, and about 7,000 people die by suicide. But I'll tell you for free, that number is not the right number. Why? Because in our center, we have a helpline, and we know the number of people that call us. In a year, when we are doing our data analysis, we see at least not less than 3,000 to 5,000 people that have called seeking help. That is just one center, Pinnacle Medical Services, not Nigeria helpline. So I love that it is a bogus, audacious goal, but there are certain things you have to put in place. First, do we have the required human resources to take care? We still have one psychiatrist to 1 million Nigerians. We still have one psychologist to about 100,000 Nigerians. So we have to strengthen that. We have to make sure we put a lot of funding, a lot of investment into human resources. We have to bridge the gap. So the gatekeepers, train people to be mental health first aiders, have a value chain where people can refer appropriately. The secondly, we have to build

0: a very tight community-based intervention. Then, of course, the national suicide prevention lines. In Nigeria, we do have in Lagos 121 or 122 thereabout. But the truth is that we have to make these numbers in a way that it should be like a ringtone. It should be everywhere. Jingles on the radio, in the television, everywhere. So you can call and there are actual people behind those numbers to answer. Then, of course, a lot of public awareness and advocacy. We want to normalize mental health conversations in ways that people can talk about it, like malaria, like typhoid, like hypertension, like diabetes.
1: Right. And Dr. Maimouna, still speaking on the criminalization, we have seen that about 8 African countries still criminalize suicide. What would you say that governments are missing in handling mental health issues across the continent?
0: It's now that we're having the rave of people talking more about their mental health. These are not the conversations we're having before. So government need to understand that as important as our physical health, our mental health is more important. And that physical and mental health are intrinsically linked together. So government need to focus more attention, more health financing, more intervention that includes everybody, AU, African Union. That can come from the above and say there are certain things that we should all work together to ensure that the whole 54 African countries, we have decriminalized suicide. It can be done because they take such decision in those kind of high power delegation in certain things. So the way we are talking about eradicating polio, eradicating malaria, we can work on those aspects just the way we are looking at these other infectious diseases.
1: And so, Dr. Maimouna, critics have argued that decriminalizing suicide inadvertently encourages suicidal behavior. Do you agree with that?
0: The thing is that it is a common concern, right? But the evidence does not support it. There are facts to back it up. In fact, systemic review that demonstrate that criminalization of attempted suicide is associated with an increase in the rate of suicide. When you criminalize, when people know they'll be punished, when people know that you have to do this thing to hide, when we punish people in crisis, we are not just only deterring suicide, we are deterring them from seeking the help that could have saved their lives. So countries that have adopted public health-based procedures have recognized improvement in the processes whereby people now willingly seek for help, speak about their emotional health, and seek and get help when and if they need it.
1: Many thanks to Dr. Maimouna Kadiri, consultant neuropsychiatrist and a fellow of the Nigerian Postgraduate Medical College of Nigeria. This is Focus on Africa from the BBC World Service. Online safety for young people, especially teenagers, has become a huge concern for many people across the world. You might by now know that Australia became the first country to ban social media access for children under the age of 16 at the end of last year. In over 20 other nations, such as the UK, France, and Canada, bills to introduce restrictions have been proposed. The conversation is beginning to gather steam in African countries. So we wanted to hear if teenagers themselves can actually contribute to making the platforms safer. We heard from two African representatives of TikTok's Global Youth Council. But first, what is this council about? My colleague, Kiganse Shumba, explains.
2: TikTok has faced growing challenges around the world, from online safety and harmful content to misinformation, privacy concerns, child protection, and the wider impact of social media on communities. In response, the company created a Global Youth Council in 2024. The council comprises of 15 teenagers aged between 15 and 18 years from several countries, including the US, the UK, Kenya, Morocco, and Mexico. According to TikTok, the Youth Council advises them on how to make the app safer for teens. Some of the issues the group has addressed since its launch include the well-being of teenagers, appearance-altering effects that could affect how young people see themselves, and how to help young users manage their time online. While the council represents a step towards addressing some of the platform's challenges, not all concerns have been resolved. Questions remain around how effective harmful content is tackled, the protection of young users, privacy, and accountability, meaning the conversation around TikTok's impact is far from over.
1: Kiganse Shumba there. Now, I had a chat with Michelle Wanjiru, a 17-year-old Kenyan and 19-year-old Brittany Courage from Cameroon. They're African representatives of the Global Youth TikTok Council. They told me about their role in helping shape the platform's approach to online safety and inclusion. I first asked Michelle to tell me about the biggest online safety concerns facing teenagers today in Africa.
3: I think one of the biggest issues is digital literacy and online safety, because here in Africa, majority of the users are young people, and these young people have had access to, you know, online platforms before their parents have. So most of the time you find that this is a 13-year-old who's gotten access to social media before their parents could even educate them about, you know, the issues that are there, the risks that are there once you join an online platform. And I think being part of the Youth Council, we are trying to find ways where we can encourage the governments and, you know, stakeholders to be able to integrate digital literacy into school curriculums, so that these children can be able to be taught about how to stay safe online, you know, how to post, what you can do and can't do on online platforms, digital footprint, just general education about the digital space.
1: And Brittany, are there some examples of issues you've raised with TikTok about the platform?
4: Yeah, actually, there's lots of them, like a lot. We have topics like AI-generated content, age assurance, mental health and well-being, and so many other more topics. And so one of the topics which I was specifically very, very interested in was the mental health and well-being aspect, because I'm actually a mental health advocate. And so basically, I got an opportunity to suggest the Meditating Future on the app. And I was really, really, really proud to see it was actually established on the platform. For example, like while you're scrolling at times, you just see the beautiful little thing. It's just like a little snowman. It just comes up in the blue background and all of that. And it tells you take a moment to breathe in and breathe out. And then it just directs you to how you can get access to more mental health and well-being features.
1: I see Michelle nodding here. She's agreeing with what you're saying, Brittany. But Michelle, are there some other things besides mental health concerns that you have raised about the platform?
3: One of the biggest discussions we've had is about AI-generated content. You know, AI has come in and people have started experimenting with AI and what you can do with AI. The biggest discussion has been labeling of AI-generated content, which TikTok did introduce. If you scroll through TikTok and you come across, you know, content that's been created by AI, you can see at the bottom is written, you know, this video is AI-generated content. We also give suggestions with encouraging users and creators who use AI-generated content to label their content, but if not, it automatically shows that it's AI-generated content, so the label will still be there whether or not you tagged it as AI-generated content. Another issue that we talked about was, you know, how young people can be educated about the safety features that are there, because the safety features have been there, but, you know, young people, honestly, when you log into TikTok, you don't read the policies that are there. Mm-hmm. You know, you don't, your concern is scrolling on TikTok and being part of, you know, the trends that are coming in. So if you go on TikTok, you can play a game. So there's a game where they educate you about the features that are there. So you play the game and they ask you questions and you earn badges throughout. So you can share those badges with your friends and it can become sort of a competition. So the main thing is to just show people like this content was made by AI, so it can most certainly not be real. That's the main thing.
1: Brittany, I want to bring you in at this point. You've spoken about some of these changes. Michelle has also talked about, you know, labeling AI. You've spoken about dumb scrolling and mental health concerns. Have you seen this platform become safer for young people based on these changes that are being made?
4: There's actually sometimes when all you want to do, like you're free and you have the chance to, and you just want to scroll, you don't really have it like in your mind at that moment that, okay, I need to take a break from this or that. And then TikTok actually brings those features up to you. Like, for example, you just get a pop-up, let's take a break at this time, breathe in, breathe out, and things like that. So that has been actually very, very helpful for me. And then, like, there are over 50 presets and privacy settings which automatically turn on by TikTok for underage users. I think users from the ages of 16 downwards, the settings have been automatically turned on for them. This implies that there are certain content they can't view and there are certain things they can't do on the platform. They can't even send messages. Like, the message feature is not available for users under 16. So to prevent situations such as blackmail, sextortion, and those kind of things. So I feel like these safety features have actually made the platform very safe. And most importantly, not forgetting about the family pairing feature. The family pairing feature has come up with things such as the time away schedule, where parents get to set custom free hours for their children.
1: Michelle, Brittany's talking about underage use of TikTok, but I want to talk about in general. Now, we've seen several countries like Brazil, Australia, Indonesia ban people who are 16 and under from having access to social media. Why do you think that platforms like TikTok still allow people of those age gaps to open accounts?
3: First of all, TikTok does not allow 13 years and below to have access to, you know, the platform. You have to be 13 years and above. Also, if you're 13, you can't be able to, you know, chat with your friends. You can't be able to send messages. You can't be able to receive messages. Specifically, like Brittany said, for the sake of that young user's safety. So platforms like TikTok have been able to shape the platform for according to age. So there's a type of content that a 13-year-old can be able to see that, you know, a feed for an 18-year-old is not the same.
1: But are there areas where you think need improvement?
3: Issues also come and go, and there are issues that rise that weren't there a few years back. But, you know, eventually when another issue will come up, we'll be able to sit down and discuss it and find solutions.
1: Okay. And as members of this youth council, how important is it that African voices are represented in global discussions about social media?
3: If you look at the statistics, young Africans have the majority. They're the fast growing users of online platforms. So us, I will say, quote unquote, being the experts, you know, we're the ones who use, you know, social media on the daily. We use it for so many different things. We use it for education, you know, we use it for entertainment. Some of us use it for business. So I feel like it's very important to have Africa's young people's voices have a seat at the table to give our opinions, to be able to talk about, you know, how these platforms have changed our lives.
1: Michelle Wanjiru in Kenya and Brittany Courage in Cameroon. And that's it on Focus on Africa today. If you'd like to share your feedback about the program or suggest stories we should cover, our email address is focusonafrica@bbc.co.uk. If you prefer to send us a message, the WhatsApp number is +254 791 269 243. You can get in touch with me on social media at I am Nkechi Nna, and that's with double N. This episode was produced by Bella Twine and Kigunse Shumba in Nairobi. Ayuba Ilia and Helen Oyibo were in Lagos. David Nzal was the technical producer, and the senior journalist in charge was Charles Kitonga. Our editors are Daniel Dazie and Mariam Abdullah. I am Nkechi Obonna, and I'll speak to you again soon.
5: This is the BBC World Service with Peanuts for the People.
6: Millions of children are born into hunger every year. And the World Health Organization estimates 19 million children under five are suffering from severe acute malnutrition. However, a simple invention has revolutionized treatment. Peanut paste.
7: Developing the product took a very short time. What took a very long time is to convince people to test it.
8: The child. Fairly malnourished, but for now, she's eating well.
6: But with climate change and aid cuts, Is it enough to curb child starvation permanently?
7: Despite major progress made, they still need to improve current program and still need for additional funding.
5: Peanuts for the People, Tuesday at 7 and 14 GMT.
9: Hello, I'm Sarah Mulkerns. This is Sport Today on the BBC World Service, bringing you the sports stories the world is talking about. With FIFA boss under pressure, the head of UEFA, Alexander Seferin, has ruled himself out of the running to replace Gianni Infantino. We will have more on that, as well as an interview with the former Liverpool boss, Rafa Benitez, as two of his former players make their Premier League managerial debut. We'll also look at the future of LIV Golf. That's on Sport Today in a couple of minutes.
10: BBC News with Debbie Russ. President Trump has threatened further escalation in the US trade war with Canada, saying he'll increase tariffs on cars and steel to 50%. At the weekend, Canada suspended trade negotiations because of what it said were unacceptable American demands. The Trump administration is preparing to unveil more economic sanctions against Iran as the war it started grinds on. Tehran says the threat is a sign of desperation. New figures show the world's oceans are at their warmest on record. The EU's climate change monitor said non-polar oceans reached an average of 21.1 degrees Celsius on Friday. The British Prime Minister Andy Burnham has promised to continue supporting Ukraine despite what he called outrageous Russian threats against Britain. He was speaking at an Independence Day event in Kyiv. The Red Cross says six workers dealing with Ebola in Congo have been injured in separate attacks. A convoy of ambulances was ambushed. Human Rights Watch says armed groups in Colombia have sharply increased their recruitment of children. It said the groups were using social media to lure them in. The parent companies of Facebook and TikTok said they had mechanisms in place to block such content. Activists and politicians in Nepal have urged the government to enact tougher laws against rape and murder. It follows weeks of outrage over the deadly assault of a three-year-old girl. South African police have arrested four people over the murder of the former world boxing champion, Zolani Tete. He was shot dead on Friday outside his home in Eastern Cape. The Belgian comic Noël Gordin has died, aged 80. He was best known for throwing pies at prominent public figures. His targets included Bill Gates and Nicolas Sarkozy. BBC News.
11: Down the back straight!
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9: You're very welcome along to the programme with me, Sarah Mulkerns. We have lots to cover over the next half hour, including an interview with Rafa Benitez on his former Liverpool players Xabi Alonso and Alvaro Arbeloa as they both start their journey as Premier League managers later on Monday with Fulham hosting Chelsea.
16: With Xavi, at least he has had the experience coaching a different level, different country. With Alvaro, we will see.
9: What now for golf's breakaway league? Is there a future for LIV Golf, or has it had its day as the last event of the season wrapped up in Indianapolis at the weekend? And with the final Grand Slam of the year on the way in tennis, Coco Gauff and Arthur Fils have geared up for the US Open with victory in Cincinnati. But we will start with the latest on FIFA and the future of President Gianni Infantino, because one of the key figures in the bid to remove him has been speaking. Alexander Seferin, the head of European football and a FIFA vice president, says he expects a candidate to challenge Infantino if he stands for re-election next March. Our football reporter Manny Jasmi is with us on the programme now. So, Manny, could that challenger be Seferin himself?
17: He says not, because it would damage his credibility, and he seems quite definite about that. Speaking to the Rest is Politics podcast, Seferin said that Gianni Infantino has two options. The first is that he realises that he doesn't have the support of the voters and the wider football community. But I think if he really thought that were true, UEFA would have already called an extraordinary FIFA Congress to have a vote of no confidence. The other option is that Infantino stands in the March election, which he seems almost certain to do, in which case he will face a challenger, according to Čeferin, although he admits that he doesn't know who that is. UEFA and the other rebels in the anti-Infantino alliance have until the 18th of November to find someone.
9: What did he say then about Infantino's plan to sell stakes in the FIFA competitions to outside investors, which sparked this whole current incident of chaos?
17: Firstly, that he thinks it's dead, but he also compared it with the failed attempt by most of Europe's top clubs to form a breakaway Super League 5 years ago, which itself caused shocks to go around Europe. But Čeferin said that Infantino's plan is worse. Quote, "The most important thing is we stopped another to try to sell the sport. It's hard to imagine what kind of people would sell a sport that belongs to everyone," he says. Čeferin was at the World Cup recently, but didn't go to any matches in the United States, including the final. He described the decision to lift US striker Folarin Balogun's automatic suspension for a red card after Donald Trump contacted Gianni Infantino as more than shocking. "Almost everybody was shocked," he said, "just not everybody dared speak."
9: I wonder as well, Manny, did he mention what is quickly approaching on the horizon? Did he say anything about UEFA's threat to boycott the Women's Under 20 World Cup? We know that starts in Poland next week.
17: It does, but this threat has been on the table to force Gianni Infantino out. Doesn't look like it will. He wasn't asked about it outright, so he didn't say much that was noteworthy other than to say that he doesn't like boycotts. The squads have mostly been announced and there's been nothing to suggest that a boycott will happen. The thing is, if a major threat like that falls at the first hurdle, it will severely damage both Čeferin and the rebels' credibility.
9: Okay, Manny Jasmi, thank you very much for joining us on the programme, bringing us right up to speed on those developments, the ongoing story over the last month or so in football. But in terms of matters on the pitch, the final game of the opening English Premier League weekend of the season takes place later. It sees two new managers going head to head. New Chelsea boss Xabi Alonso faces his former teammate Alvaro Arbeloa, who takes charge of his first league game as Fulham manager. So let's hear from both managers now, starting with Alonso, with both coaches expecting their side to keep on getting better.
12: "I'm sure that the team that starts the Premier League and the one that's in December, even in November, will be better because everything takes time. It's a process, but we feel that we can have a good start, and that's so important.
18: We will need time, and we have a very difficult month ahead of us. But I think that month will not define our entire season, for good or for bad. So it's about the work that we have to do every day."
9: BBC football reporter Nizar Kinsella will be at the game and joins us now. Nizar, these are two managers who know each other really well.
19: Yeah, they are. They were really good friends when they joined Liverpool. It was first Xabi Alonso joined in 2004, and then a couple of years yet later, Alvaro Arbeloa joins, and then they played 262 games together across Liverpool, Real Madrid and Spain. They won loads of titles together, not least the Spanish World Cup and European Championship wins over six glorious years for the country. So, yeah, certainly these two are very close friends, and now they're so close to each other, aren't they? Chelsea and Fulham, and their kids even go to the same school, so it's remarkable now that in London they're still living sort of hand in hand with each other. So I spoke to their former manager, Rafael Benitez, about the pair, and starting with what he made of Alonso's managerial career so far.
16: "He was in San Sebastian, in Real Sociedad B. He did well, he did bad, and then he went to Leverkusen, and nobody was expecting that he will be so successful. So he did really, really well, and then that is the reason why he went to Madrid. Alonso likes to work, organize things, and then talk with players about what they want to do. But Real Madrid has a lot of politics around, so maybe that is the reason why it was more complicated. But my experience, the experience of a lot of coaches there, It's not because you are not a good coach. It's because the timing or the environment is not helping you, and sometimes can happen. But I'm sure that he has the potential, and I think he can do well in Chelsea. So if they respect his job, he can do really well. If you have a lot of things around that you cannot control, anyone can fail, but I think he will be successful.
19: Alvaro Arbeloa has a similar journey to you as well, because everyone, if you look at your career, you started in Castilla in the youth system of Real Madrid. So what do you make of him becoming a coach?
16: For me, it was a surprise because I was not expecting that he would be a coach. So Alonso, yes. Arbeloa, not really. But okay, he was in Castilla, as you say, similar. And then he went to Madrid also in a special circumstances. But then with Xavi, at least he has had the experience playing or coaching a different level, no, in a different country. With Alvaro, we will see. Obviously, he knows the Premier League, but his experience is shorter than Xavi, and we will see how it's going on. I think he can do well because he knows the league, he knows the players, and he has been working with young players and also with big names. So I think that he has some experience, but still we need to know he deal outside of Real Madrid, because Real Madrid, in one way, when you are there, is protecting you. So when you go outside, you go on your own, is when you have to really fight against things that you cannot control.
19: Yeah, yeah. What's your advice to kind of him, you know, and maybe some of the other managers? What do you say to somebody? How do you handle the English?
16: More than the English, because, for example, my problem was my English, no? And all of them, Iraola is getting better, but all of them, they talk good English now, so they can communicate. No, at the beginning, I could communicate, but it's more difficult, or was more difficult, and it was not Spanish coaches. So I think that they have an advantage because everybody knows that. Even a lot of people like Gordon, they are talking Spanish. That is good for them. I think it's not the English environment. Football has changed. Football has changed now. They don't have the same patience that in the past. It's what they say. They say, okay, the target is this one, and then after a few months, they change the targets. Also, we have the issues with the social media. In the past, I remember when I was in Valencia, for example, we have the journalists with us on the pitch. And now you close the doors, and nobody can come. So then the journalists, they have to create the stories, and then you know how difficult it is to copy-paste, and then someone is clicking. Then you need to generate things quickly, and sometimes they are not totally true. So that is a problem for the coach, because you have to deal with also what they say about this player, or this player put something in Instagram and stuff. So it's a different approach at 25, whatever years ago.
9: So that was Rafa Benitez there speaking about the challenges of managing in the Premier League. Two of his former players, Xavi Alonso and Alvaro Arbeloa, will begin their Premier League managerial careers against each other. Chelsea facing Fulham tonight at Craven Cottage. Nizar, it's a first chance, isn't it, to see Alonso's Chelsea in competitive action. So what are we expecting from what you've seen in pre-season?
19: Yeah, so you're right. I've been to see them in pre-season in Australia and Hong Kong and back in London again. And what you'll see is they play two different systems. So they'll play a back three sometimes, a back four sometimes. It's going to be possession-based. It's not going to be a far cry from what they played before. But I think there's a lot of energy about them. Like there's a lot of back-to-front, quick attacks and things like that. And then we move on a little bit. They've changed the squad. There's a lot of changes as usual at Chelsea, but it's about experience now. They've added Jordan Henderson, 36, Danny Welbeck, 35, Maxence Lacroix as well. He's 27 years old. So these guys are bringing experience and know-how, and I think that that's what they needed after a season. They finished 10th and with a league high of 8 red cards as well. So, yeah, it's physicality, it's experience, it's know-how added to that sort of youthful exuberance that they've had in recent seasons.
9: I know the proof will be in the pudding when we see how the season develops, but is there a feeling that Alonso is the person to steady this ship at Chelsea and to bring that stability to them?
19: Yeah, I think they need him to be. They're certainly adding somebody with a bit of gravitas, and you feel that. I've spoken to him quite a few times now, and you feel like oh, this guy, he played at the top level, he knows his stuff, he speaks well. But of course, it's going to rely on the results, you know, to really bring that true stability. But he ticks a lot of boxes so far early on. I think the fans certainly like him, so that's a real positive as well. So, yeah, it's ticking all the boxes to begin with, but Chelsea really need it to work out after a pretty turbulent 4 years under this ownership.
9: Yeah, it was quite stable for Fulham under the stewardship of Marco Silva, but he has left. Some of their main attacking threat have left as well. So it's a big job for Arbeloa at Fulham, isn't it?
19: Yeah, it is. I think that it's an interesting time to step in, coming off the back of such a successful and stabilising force in Marco Silva. But I think it's also giving Fulham a chance to evolve. There's a statement today from the club owner, Tony Khan, and he's saying that they're trying to bring the age of the squad down, things like that, trying to become more of a progressive club. So I think maybe this comes at the right time to evolve. Marco Silva had a lot of power, and maybe Alvaro Arbeloa will work a bit closer with the club and try and bring the age of the squad down and things like that. So yeah, it's going to be tough. It's a tough act to follow, but I think we'll see quite a lot of changes at Fulham in the coming years.
9: Yeah, and we will see how they get on in their opening game against Chelsea, thanks to Nizar Kinsella. To Turkey now, where Mohamed Salah scored twice on his first league start for Trabzonspor as they beat Istanbul Başakşehir 2-1. The Egypt forward left Liverpool on a free transfer, having scored 257 goals for the club in 9 years. Having initially been expected to move to Saudi Arabia, he instead joined the Turkish team on a 2-year deal. Salah will earn nearly $20 million a year, as well as 20% of profits on merchandise with his name on. The club's president, Ertuğrul Du, Duhan has told the BBC that he used the club's fans to persuade Salah to join the side, insisting it wasn't just the money which lured Salah to the Black Sea city.
20: Salah asked us something like, why should I choose Trabzonspor now?
21: Trabzonspor'dan yana olsun.
20: We told him about the city and said, you can be sure you will meet a group of supporters unlike any you have experienced before. You will feel the genuine love those people have inside them. We had Salah's signing ceremony in front of 35,000 people. It was clear from everything he did that he felt that love, and he told us as much too. He thanked us.
22: The last couple of days, it's an experience I never had in my life. I just want to thank every one of you.
20: Once we start talking, both sides genuinely approach each other very sincerely.
23: We had actually been after him since the World Cup, but we knew at the start he was also talking to other clubs.
20: We stepped in, and I think it took about 5 or 6 days to conclude negotiations. We had the first meeting over Zoom. At that point, it was really just two sides getting to know each other. Then Salah was on holiday. He was in Mykonos. And after that, the talks continued again via Zoom. After that, we brought the player to Istanbul for the medical. One of the main reasons we brought him to Istanbul was so that Salah could see how he would be welcomed there. The attention it has generated and the level of engagement it has created around the world cannot easily be given a direct financial value, but we have already come out of it well. But on the other hand, there is a reality that Salah's salary is costing us around 17 million euros a year. We put up our season tickets this year. We had to make another increase. I told our fans, look, I'm bringing you Salah, one of the biggest stars in the world. The whole city lives for football. Everywhere you go, on every corner, the city gives that player that energy and that happiness. Just think about it. In all his life, there probably isn't anything like it anywhere in the world.
24: Muhtemelen dünyada da yoktur.
9: That is Trabzonspor president Ertuğrul Doğan speaking to the BBC.
15: Live on the BBC World Service, this is Sport Today with Sarah Mulcairns.
9: Now moving on to golf, because John Rahm finished the LIV season in style on Sunday, claiming his third straight season points title and his second team crown in a row at the revised season finale in Indianapolis. That's after the league finished a week early following the cancellation of the team championship in Michigan, which was due to be held this weekend. The breakaway league has faced an uncertain future since Saudi Arabia withdrew its financial backing in April, but Rahm says he has been focusing on the golf.
0: There's been a lot that's surrounded all of us for pretty much since we joined, and at the end of the day, once you step on the golf course, the problems in theory should go away and you compete. So it hasn't been any harder or easier in any way. So it's just kind of, I think, the lack of a pro athlete.
9: So that's the thoughts of John Rahm, whilst Bryson DeChambeau says he is proud of what LIV Golf has achieved since it launched in 2022.
2: As much as we're transitioning from LIV 1.0 to 2.0, I have great thoughts about what could happen next year. I wish I could be more upfront about it, but ultimately I'm proud of the fact of what we've done. You know, the good and some of the bad that we've unfortunately had. Not everything was perfect, but for the most part, we've done a solid job. And if there's one thing that I could say is we did something different in the game of golf, and I'm proud of that. I think there's something fun coming.
9: So that tease at the end there from Bryson DeChambeau. LIV Golf CEO Scott O'Neill has said that new investors have been secured for next season, but he has been tight-lipped on the league's future plans and structure. So what does the future hold then for LIV Golf? Let's bring in golf journalist and writer Alex Maselli. We heard there from Bryson DeChambeau talking about LIV 2.0, but do we have any details on what that may look like, or is it talk?
4: Well, I think what you heard from Bryson is about as much as we know. Scott O'Neill talked to the players earlier in the week in Indianapolis, provided very little information on the future. The potential investor was in the room, spent time explaining, I think, in theory, what they're hoping to do. But the problem is that you have to have players, and you have to have name players. And though John Rahm didn't say so in the clip that you had, it's pretty clear that John Rahm, Tyrrell Hatton are no longer going to be interested in staying with LIV. And if that's the case, then where do you go from there? Because those are some of your top players. And Bryson DeChambeau, whose contract ended on a Sunday, wants it to continue, wants LIV to keep going. But if he doesn't see a path that makes sense for him, he will be gone as well, even though he's been the person probably the most that's been supporting this project. So then all of a sudden, you're losing all your names. It's hard to believe that an investor would go ahead and invest in that.
9: Yeah, when you put it like that, one of the big things that they made the play for initially was getting the big names of golf playing on this circuit and hoping that would take the eyes of golf, you know, split it and maybe kind of, you know, bring some more to it. But if they're not getting them, then do you see it continuing at all?
4: Well, I think it depends. There are players that want to see it continue, even if the purses are reduced. And if this purse was reduced from $30 million to or $20 million to $10 million at Indianapolis, which meant that Michael Lasasso, who won, only got $2 million versus the $4 million that everyone else has gotten. Even a reduction beyond that, something that maybe isn't even $10 million, maybe it's $6 million or $7 million. There are players on that tour that would be willing to pay for that, because the bottom line was is the reason they went to LIV is because they didn't see a future for them on the DP World Tour or the PGA Tour. They've seen a future here, and even though they'd be paying for less, they would be interested. The question is that product a product that sponsors, investors, fans want to see? That's what I can't answer that question.
9: I think there'll be lots of questions about that over the coming weeks and months. Alex Maselli, thank you very much for joining us on Sport Today, and just apologies for the little bit of breakup on that line to Alex as well, but I think it was worth doing and hearing what the future may have in store for LIV Golf. Let's move on to tennis then before we end the programme. Coco Gauff geared up for next week's US Open by claiming her first title of 2026. The world number four beat Jessica Pegula 6-2, 6-4 to claim her second Cincinnati Open title. And Gauff says success in Cincinnati doesn't guarantee anything ahead of New York.
1: I don't think that this is an indicator that I'm going to do well in New York or anything like that, to be honest. So I don't really take that into consideration. But I definitely think going in, knowing that I can figure out these matches, and it's going to be tough in New York, but just knowing, you know, the quality wins that I had this week, knowing that I'm able to figure it out, even if I'm not playing my best, but also knowing that I can play that great tennis that I felt like I was playing this week. So hopefully I can use the experience here in New York.
9: And then in the men's final, France's Arthur Fils lifted his first Masters title by beating the home hope France's TFO in three sets. So let's speak to tennis journalist Stephanie Miles, who joins us. How significant and important do you think this win is for Coco Gauff heading to the US Open?
3: Well, it's an interesting one because the last time she won Cincinnati, she won the U.S. Open. But in her particular case, I just think that anything that she does is never indicative of any particular trend. You know, she played good tennis this week. She's capable of it. She's also capable of, you know, awful tennis. And in this final, everything went right. Mm-hmm. And her opponent, Jessica Pegula, I think was feeling the effects of a couple of very, very long ones beforehand and a bit of an injury. So the combination of the two made it, you know, not super competitive. So, you know, if it works in her mind and gives her a huge amount of confidence, that's great. But again, you know, like, her trends are so short that it's hard to tell. She could be this good for seven straight matches in New York and win it again.
9: And that's the thing, Stephanie, isn't it? You know, there has been a consistent struggle for consistency this season in particular, but at times with Coco Gauff. What do we put that down to?
3: Well, she's a player that absolutely makes me crazy because I look at her and I feel as though she's the best athlete out there. She's a competitor, you know, without peer, but her technical flaws come in and hit the nerve button and you know, get her into trouble, especially like when she's ahead. So the thing is, she manages to get through so many matches just by dint of refusing to give up and competing so hard. And also players who just maybe don't believe they can beat her. But it just seems like so much work for someone with so much talent. So it's a fascinating kind of conundrum, you know. But in that way, it's sort of fascinating because you just never know which Coco is going to show up at any particular day.
9: And you have to keep watching. That's the thing. I want to ask you about Arthur Fils. He's only 22, but he's been talked about, hasn't he, for a long time in terms of his promise, and he's been derailed with injuries and stuff. So do you think this will be a real heartening victory for him?
3: Well, he certainly felt that way, you know, not only on the camera signature, but also on his social media. He was sort of like, what are you talking about now? Because he's had a lot of criticism unfairly, I think, for a guy with a lot of talent, but a lot of pressure from his nation of France to live up to his quote unquote potential. But injuries are terrible and back injuries are awful. And he and the British kid Jack Draper have the same issue. Same kind of talent, same potential, can't stay healthy. So I think, you know, he had a great week up to the level of his ability. It's going to make him feel great. But as always, it's can he stay healthy?
9: Yeah, we will see. There's a big few weeks ahead. No doubt we will be talking to you again, Stephanie. Really appreciate your time with us on Sport Today.
3: Thanks for having me.
9: Stephanie Miles, our tennis journalist, updating us on those wins at the Cincinnati Open. Qualifying is underway in the mixed doubles and some of the individual events at the US Open this week. We'll keep you across it all before it gets to the big time next week. Just before we go, some breaking news in the last couple of hours in terms of England cricket. The pace bowler Brydon Carse has been removed from England's squad for the second test against Pakistan amid an ongoing investigation into an incident that led him to being handcuffed by police. Images that appeared on social media on Sunday showed Carse in handcuffs outside a bar in Derby. It is understood he was not arrested, though the ECB has referred the incident to the cricket regulator. There is more on the BBC Sport website and app for that story. But that is it for me for the moment on Sport Today. Thank you very much for listening, and we will see you again soon. Bye for now.
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0: 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Sahende.
1: Good afternoon our esteemed taxpayers and listeners out there. This program is yours. Without a taxman there will be without a taxpayer there will be no taxman. So this is your program. And we want you to also be part of it. Fatou, can we open lines today? Okay, if the time will permit us, we'll open lines so that it will be a program that is as interactive as possible. Okay, so that you can ask questions. My name is Henry Mendy, Manager of Taxpayer Education. We have a topic for you today. We want to look at some of the revenue measures, especially those that are in the form of withholding tax. Because looking at the programs we've done on the ITAS, we've done a lot of sensitization within Greater Banjul and upcountry. We've also done some programs on our unit, some seminars on our unit, and the questions asked, the participation during those seminars, the type of questions asked prompted us to also come to the wider public and bring some of these discussions or questions that we asked to discuss on this withholding taxes. The withholding taxes we'll discuss today will be PAYE, VAT, rental income, and then withholding on contracts, supplies, and services, and so on. Some of these things were strengthened in 2024 during the budget speech, turned into law, and then 2025 also budget speech. Some of those measures turned into law. Like we said, we don't make laws, but it's Parliament that makes it. So when Minister goes to Parliament, whatever is ratified and stamped and approved becomes law. So I'll stop here and allow my other colleague to introduce himself. Then we can go into the discussion proper. Thank you.
2: Okay. 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On West Coast Radio 92.1 ko Henry ni Babacar ya fo ñami mu rena jankotem bi bu nalé kacha na namo Kenya ani GRA doko Kenya fanana ko Henry ya fo ñam bi kacha fanna bi ta fannamu nawolo keta 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
0: Thank you very much. Sane, thank you very much, Henry. Comme mbokay ni ñen ko waxé rek dinañ dugga ci waxtaan bi den dinañ alaw Henry mom moko jité den ñu continue Henry.
1: Thank you very much. During these workshops and so on, under the PAYE, which is a withholding tax, which is the tax that is based on salary, if anyone earns $3,000, there is a percentage that will be deducted. Okay, the first $3,000 is zero, no tax. So anything above that $3,000 will then go 5%, 10, 15, then 25. The last chunk will be taxed at 25. But now, why are we discussing this? Because most of the accountants will know this. They know already. Those, the paymasters, they know. Company accountants know. If you have employees, you know that if they reach this threshold, you should be able to deduct their taxes and come to GRA and pay. But then the problem is, from the workshop we realize, and also during the elections period, especially the past one, we realize that some of the ministries or government departments or agencies or parastatals will deduct from staff. They will not come and then pay to GRA. Or they pay 2-3 months and then skip 2-3 months and so on. Then when this staff now wants clearance from the discussions we had, some are claiming, yes, well, it's not our fault. It's a withholding. We're supposed not to come and pay. It is cut from our salary. And we cannot now tell our bosses, come and pay. If they don't pay, we should not be accounted for it. So give us our clearance. And this clearance normally is not given until it is confirmed that money is in the government's quarter, is in GRA's coffers, meaning is in central bank. Because we don't have a bank or whatever. The bank of the government bank is central bank. All the banks collecting, they collect on behalf of GRA, but deposit at central bank. So these discussions have been going on. I want to bring to the public that if you are working with anyone employs you, the way you check your social security payments also follow to make sure that your PAY is deducted and is paid to GRA. If not, like we always say, the law or government has many hands, many eyes, many legs. They will one day catch up with you. One day you will fall into the trap. And then all what has passed, all those deductions that we are not paid, we must be paid first with interest and penalty before you can even get your clearance. So if you are a civil servant before coming to GRA for your car clearance, or clearance if you are looking for visa and they say go and collect your tax clearance, make sure you check with your employer to make sure that they pay, they remit these things. I'll stop here and allow my colleagues to come in. PAYE is the tax cut

0: 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holding tax la fanna back to you Henry.
1: Some will say during the workshop, these were some of the questions or comments made. UGRA, what is your role now? Why should we be punished for something that we've not done? What is your use of being in the office there? You should be following these ministries or departments or agencies or NGOs or whatever, our employers, so that the money comes to government. What we normally tell them is this. GRA, we have a block system. Each area is given to a staff, an enforcement officer who follows. The laws of the Gambia says tax laws, that is a self-assessment regime, meaning you, the taxpayer, you, the businessman, you, the employer, assess yourself, calculate the PAYE, everything, come to GRA and say, these are the number of staff we have. This is the amount they are paid per month. This is what we've deducted. This is the amount for GRA or government taxes. But if you don't do that, each block has an enforcement officer attached to it, or each area. So they will follow, and they'll be checking, and they'll do assessments, and then send it. A letter will be written, the assessment, the amount that is due will be sent. If you don't file for the monthly or quarterly payments, if you don't come to where reports are written and sent to you, we do the follow-up. We come to you and discuss. We even ask you to prepare, work with us to have a payment plan. If you are choked or if you are cash strapped, we can have a payment plan. We do all those things. If that thing does not work, then these things are passed to our legal department for prosecution, which is the last resort. So these are the things we are doing. GRA too does not want to close businesses, because if businesses are not there, they are not working well, the tax man will not collect anything. So we work with you to make sure that you stay afloat. Your business is not going to close because of the taxes you are owing. Imagine a big agency or government department, you close it for taxes. The employment, there will be loss of employment. A lot of families will be stranded. So we work with you. The Commissioner General and the team are Gambians. They are very considerate. They'll take their time and work with you so that you can pay these taxes. But if you push us to the corner, then the law takes its course. We are just bringing it because these are the questions people ask or the comments they make during the workshops last year and this year that we had with a lot of taxpayers, okay, that we invited. Importers, lawyers, bankers, and so on. So we want to bring it to those employees to also know the way you follow your social security payment, because it's for your retirement. You don't want to retire and then you go to social security, nothing is there for you. Follow this also because it's important for you for tomorrow. Like Babuka said, elections are coming again. Soon will be in December. Another round will start, and then next year, 2027, parliamentary chairman, whatever, area councils, and all councillors, and so on. Big election cycle is coming. Please, let's follow this. Don't wait until the last minute, and then you come. It's important to us, but it's important to you too. Thank you.
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1: 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Waaw, so ñu continue. Now PAY like we are saying during those discussions during the seminars, you know, they ask us what is your own. So now we are telling the people, now we are bringing that the discussions we had in those rooms all over the country or in those halls to the radio, because this radio goes, it's not only for Gambia, it's beyond Gambia. We are telling what we said there is this. This thing is also coming, ITAS. And this ITAS will now solve some of the problems of PAYE. How? ITAS, when it is in full, if it is fully operational, ITAS will also link or will connect to other this thing, IT systems in other departments. Like if your company registers, ITAS connects with the register of companies. So whatever, any company that registers there, ITAS will pick it. That Babakar Ndiaye's company has been opened. The location is Tipakunda or the location is Bundung. And this number of employees, and this is the type of job the business Babakar is into. So that then the ITAS will tell domestic taxes system, domestic taxes that so and so is open. And if they don't pay PAY, we will know. Because we'll know the number of staff they have. If they pay Social Security, ITAS will pick it from the Social Security system. They will interface. So if they pick it from there, that will now solve the problem of, oh, we don't know that we should pay. Oh, they've not paid for a month or two or 1 year or 2 years. No, that will not happen. The moment you open, ITAS will pick it, and we will know. So those are some of the situations, the solutions. that Commissioner General is bringing. Anytime he comes to West Coast or he has a seminar or he's talking to the press or to the public, he's all, the word keyword is digitalization. Digitalization. Digitalization. And that is the digitalization that is coming. Okay? Custom has been digitalized. With customs, you default in your payment. Well, you can, if you import, you cannot clear. It will be blocked until you settle your arrears. So with ITAS too, the same thing. When it comes, we'll be able to tell this one has not. So those are the solutions that are in place or will be in place very soon. So this is what I want to add, and then we can continue with the discussion.
0: Okay, thank you very much, Henry. 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
0: okay abaraka bake sane thank you very much Henry and thank you very much for our system controller. We also like to thank you very much for listening. Join us again next week, inshallah, for another exciting edition. Until then, have a nice day.
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2: 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Perfect for the chats, the calls, and the moments that matter. Dial *2025# and choose option 2 to select the bundle of your choice. Africell All Net Bundles for the dreamers, the doers, and the connected. 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

This is an obituary announcement. The Jaju Kunda family of Magruar Jaju and Catherine Jaju of Sanjabatuba regret to announce the demise of their beloved son and brother, Sangmari Jaju, commonly known as Abu, who answered to the call of God on Tuesday, 18th of August, 2026 at the RVTH. Funeral arrangements are as follows. Vigil prayers will be held on Tuesday, 25th August, 2026 at the St. Anthony's Catholic Church in Kololi at 6 p.m. The funeral mass will be on Wednesday, the 26th of August, at the same place, St. Anthony's Catholic Church in Kololi at 2 p.m. An interment would be at the Kololi Christian Cemetery. Condolences will be received at the family home in Sanjabatuba. The deceased is Sangmari Jaju, commonly known as Abu. May his soul and the souls of all the faithful departed, through the merciful love of God, rest in perfect peace. Amen.

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1: BBC World Service. I'm Nkechi Obonna in Nairobi with Focus on Africa. The Nigerian government seeks to repeal the law criminalizing attempted suicide amid rising cases. But is this nearly enough?
2: We still have one psychiatrist to 1 million Nigerians. We still have one psychologist to about 100,000 Nigerians. So we have to strengthen that.
1: And as more countries move to ban social media access for teenagers, we hear from two young people who are members of TikTok's Global Youth Council.
3: I feel like it's very important to have Africa's young people's voices have a seat at the table to give our opinions, to be able to talk about, you know, how these platforms have changed our lives.
1: That's all on the BBC Tonight in Focus. First, the news.
4: I'm Debbie Russ with the BBC News. President Trump says he'll double tariffs on key Canadian goods as a trade war escalates between the neighbours. In a social media post, he said he'd increase tariffs on cars, trucks and steel to 50% next year. Here's our correspondent in Washington, Tom Bateman.
5: We don't need Canada, they need us, said the president as he escalated the already intensifying trade war. This latest threat comes after the US and Canada failed to reach a deal to avert a new 50% tariff on about 1 in 20 Canadian goods sold to the US. Canada's Prime Minister Mark Carney has since threatened retaliation against Washington, walking away from what he said was a bad deal for his country. New Canadian tariffs will target US steel, dairy, agricultural equipment, pulp, paper and electronics, and are due to take effect from September the 8th.
4: Yemen's Houthis say they have struck a Saudi oil tanker in the Red Sea with a ballistic missile. The Iran-backed group, which controls most of Yemen, declared a maritime blockade of Saudi Arabia last month. In a statement, they said the tanker named Amzan was left off fire. There's been no confirmation from Saudi Arabia. The Trump administration is preparing to unveil more economic sanctions against Iran as the war it started grinds on. The Treasury Secretary, Scott Bessent, has called the move the greatest financial offensive ever marshalled against an adversary. Tehran has dismissed the threat as a sign of desperation. With more details, here's Khashoggi Naji from BBC Persian.
6: On the whole, what we have seen is that the country, the nation, becomes steadily impoverished. At the same time, the regime survives and it stands on its feet and life goes on. On the other hand, for ordinary Iranians, this is real. This is serious. This means that the prices are going to go up. Their income is going to go down. It means that they are going to be poorer steadily, even more than they are now, which is pretty desperate for a good majority of Iranians.
4: The French President Emmanuel Macron has warned that Russia is likely to increase its targeting and provocation of European countries in an effort to deter them from helping Ukraine. He was speaking at a meeting of Ukraine's international allies who gathered in Kyiv as the country marked the anniversary of its independence.
7: Russia will try to escalate against European countries in order to deter them from assisting Ukraine. And I want here to reiterate my solidarity vis-à-vis all the colleagues being targeted or having been targeted during the past few weeks. And it's clear that NATO countries will be targeted and the provocations will multiply. But the bottom line is, for me, very clear. Keep calm and carry on.
4: This is the latest world news from the BBC. New figures show the world's oceans are warmest on record. The EU's climate change monitor, Copernicus, said oceans outside the polar regions reached an average of 21.1 degrees Celsius on Saturday, adding that the record was consistent with human-driven warming of the seas, which was set to worsen with the latest El Niño event in the Pacific Ocean. Scientists warned climate change was likely to accelerate because warmer oceans functioned less well as absorbers of greenhouse gases. The authorities in the US state of Nevada have ordered schools to remain closed as a wildfire continues to burn on the outskirts of the city of Reno. The blaze has forced more than 40,000 people from their homes. The BBC Sharma Khalil reports.
8: Families fled with whatever they could carry as flames raced towards residential neighborhoods in Reno. Tens of thousands of people have been ordered to leave their homes, with others being warned to be ready to go. Hundreds of displaced residents have been sheltering at the Reno Sparks Convention Center, with others sleeping in cars and camper vans outside. Large air tankers and helicopters have been dropping water and fire retardant, but strong winds and extremely dry conditions have fueled the blaze. Nevada's governor has declared a state of emergency and deployed the National Guard. Officials say the fire was caused by human activity, although precisely how it began is still under investigation.
4: Sharma Khalil. New York police are investigating a video of three people climbing out of a sewer, the latest in a string of similar incidents across the city this year. The new footage, reportedly from last week, shows the men climbing out of a manhole in black overalls with what appears to be headlamps. No damage has been found to the infrastructure. Their motives have yet to be confirmed, although some theories suggest they could be treasure hunters looking for valuables in New York's sewer system. And that's the latest world news from the BBC.
1: Hello there and welcome to Focus on Africa. I am Nkechi Obunna. Nigeria moves to decriminalize attempted suicide and instead adopt a survivor care and support approach. We look at how this could improve access to mental health services.
2: It now allows people to have access to mental health care. It reduces the stigma attached to mental health illnesses, including family members. It makes people to understand that people care about them.
1: And what's it like having a say on how one of the biggest social media platforms manages online safety for teenagers? We speak to two African representatives on TikTok's Global Youth Council.
3: Here in Africa, majority of the users are young people, and these young people have had access to, you know, online platforms before their parents have. So most of the time you find that this is a 13-year-old who's gotten access to social media before their parents could even educate them.
9: There's actually sometimes when you just want to scroll, you don't really have it like in your mind at that moment that, okay, I need to take a break from this or that. And then TikTok actually brings those features up to you. Like, for example, you just get a pop-up, let's take a break at this time.
1: It's Monday, August 24th. Before we begin, I would like to let you know that this episode contains references to suicide and might cause distress to some listeners. Across Africa, suicide remains a major public health concern. In fact, about 11 in every 100,000 people die by suicide, a rate higher than the global average, according to the World Health Organization. Yet, in many African countries, people who attempt suicide risk criminal prosecution. Nigeria is pulling to the opposite direction and has announced plans to decriminalize attempted suicide, joining countries such as Ghana, Rwanda, and Kenya. Attempted suicide is currently an offense punishable by up to 1 year in prison, a fine, or both. The government hopes to reduce suicide rates by 15% by the year 2030, with an estimated 7,000 deaths and 300,000 attempts recorded annually. We will be hearing from a mental health expert shortly. But first, here is my conversation with Hawa Ojefo, a suicide survivor and mental health advocate in Nigeria.
10: I had been going through years of treatments and therapy and seeing what's working, what's not working. But I guess one of the major things that tends to happen are trigger events, you know, a bit of grief and just mental stress at that point in time that sort of triggered it. I had been managing it, so to speak. The trauma came from being sexually abused years before, dealing with the diagnosis, trying to reintegrate my life, trying to align, trying to still pursue my hopes and dreams and fulfill my potential. That can be extremely difficult in an environment where people have very limited knowledge around mental health and issues around attempted suicide.
1: Hawa, speaking of limited knowledge, when you look back, what do you think people around you did not understand about what you were going through?
10: Partly because, first off, we did not grow up with such conversations about mental health in the way we know it today. We didn't have the language, we didn't have the understanding. And so having someone go through something that just felt, no, that's not something I can particularly understand on a physical level, just felt like, well, if I don't understand it and I don't have the wording for it, then perhaps it doesn't exist. We also grew up, or our environment, our communities and our countries are very hyper-religious as well. And so there's a sense of, you know, there's the social, cultural, but also the religious angle to it as well, where it's like, no, no, no, no, no, God will not, you know, do something like this to me, or, you know, evil spirits and, you know, possession and all those kinds of conversations. Sociocultural and religious influences just creating an environment where people just don't know what to do, even if they mean well and they care.
1: Did you have any experience with the police or healthcare workers after you survived the attempt?
10: Not with police, but it was interesting because, I mean, I had known about this criminalization of attempted suicide. However, I just didn't realize that that's how it was presented when I got to the hospital. I remember the doctor, my psychiatrist then, very well-meaning, I guess in a sense it was a way of saying, just trying to let you know, please don't do this again. But then it came out as, oh, you know, what you've done is also a criminal offense. And I'm there looking like, oh my God, when you survive the attempt, there's a lot of shame that comes with it. There's a lot of vulnerability in this situation.

0: comes to suicide, the drivers of suicide, is never one thing. Most times, underlying mental health conditions are some of the major drivers, typically more of anxiety, depression, substance-related issues, then, of course, psychotic challenges, long-time chronic pain. But in this era that we are in, we can never take away the role of social media, the role of AI. People now go to AI and even chat and tell AI, this is how I feel. And we have seen cases, even in America, there are some cases right now in court that the family members believe that the AI were the ones that made their children to take their lives. So social media is also amplifying. And social media is not just amplifying. It shows cases of people, especially people of what, with social media amplifying their death that led to copycat suicide. So these are some of the major drivers, not to take away financial challenges, not taking away relationship challenges, not taking away toxic relationships. So those are some of the topmost things we are seeing now that are driving increased rate of suicide.
1: Right. And Dr. Maimuna, what are the mental health implications of decriminalizing attempted suicide in Nigeria, particularly for people experiencing a mental health crisis like you have highlighted?
0: So decriminalizing helps to reduce the effect of seeing somebody who is already feeling hopeless, worthless, and helpless as a criminal. It now allows people to have access to mental health care. It reduces the stigma attached to mental health illnesses, including family members. It makes people to understand that people care about them. It shows compassion. It shows that we are more empathetic. It shows that people can have access to mental health services and get the help that they need. And then, of course, we are joining other countries to now say, yes, we do not only have the Mental Health Act now, we have also ensured that suicide has been decriminalized.
1: Dr. Maimuna, and now that Nigeria is targeting a 15% reduction in suicide by the year 2030, how realistic is this target? And have you seen any interventions that could make it achievable?
0: I love the audacity of the Minister of Health saying we want to achieve 50%. I love it because it just tells us that we need to walk the talk. We need actionable goals, not just a 15% decrease, because right now, over 300,000 people attempt suicide in Nigeria and about 7,000 people die by suicide. But I'll tell you for free, that number is not the right number. Why? Because in our center, we have a helpline and we know the number of people that call us. In a year, when we are doing our data analysis, we see at least not less than 3,000 to 5,000 people that have called seeking help. That is just one center, Pinnacle Medical Services, not Nigeria helpline. So I love that it is a bogus, audacious goal, but there are certain things you have to put in place. First, do we have the required human resources to take care? We still have one psychiatrist to 1 million Nigerians. We still have one psychologist to about 100,000 Nigerians. So we have to strengthen that. We have to make sure we put a lot of funding, a lot of investment into human resources. We have to bridge the gap. So the gatekeepers, train people to be mental health first aiders, have a value chain where people can refer appropriately. The secondly, we have to build a very tight community-based intervention. Then, of course, the National Suicide Prevention Lines. In Nigeria, we do have in Lagos 121 or 122, thereabout. But the truth is that we have to make these numbers in a way that it should be like a ringtone. It should be everywhere. Jingles on the radio, in the television, everywhere. So you can call and there are actual people behind those numbers to answer.

0: are missing in handling mental health issues across the continent?
1: It's now that we are having the rave of people talking more as our visit is more.

0: delegation in those kind of high power delegation in certain things. So the way we are talking about eradicating polio, eradicating can work this other
1: behavior.
0: The thing is that they are fed up. If I force it as in the real criminalized, when people know they only

0: online safety for young, especially teen, many people across the world. You now know that under the age of last year, over 20, such as the UK, France, Canada, introduced restrictions have been proposed. The conversation is beginning to gather steam in African countries. So we wanted to hear if teenagers themselves can actually contribute to making the platforms safer. We heard from two African representatives of TikTok's Global Youth Council. But first, what is this council about? My colleague, Kiganse Shumba, explains.
1: TikTok has faced growing challenges around the world, from online safety and harmful content to misinformation, privacy concerns, child protection, and the wider impact of social media on communities. In response, the company created a Global Youth Council in 2024. The council comprises of 15 teenagers aged between 15 and 18 years from several countries, including the US, the UK, Kenya, Morocco, and Mexico. According to TikTok, the Youth Council advises them on how to make the app safer for teens. Some of the issues the group has addressed since its launch include the well-being of teenagers, appearance-altering effects that could affect how young people see themselves, and how to help young users manage their time online. While the council represents a step towards addressing some of the platform's challenges, not all concerns have been resolved. Questions remain around how effective harmful content is tackled, the protection of young users, privacy, and accountability, meaning the conversation around TikTok's impact is far from over.
0: Kiganse Shumba there. Now, I had a chat with Michelle Wanjiru, a 17-year-old Kenyan and 19-year-old Brittany Courage from Cameroon. They're African representatives of the Global Youth TikTok Council. They told me about their role in helping shape the platform's approach to online safety and inclusion. I first asked Michelle to tell me about the biggest online safety concerns facing teenagers today in Africa.
2: I think one of the biggest issues is digital literacy and online safety, because here in Africa, majority of the users are young people, and these young people have had access to, you know, online platforms before their parents have. So most of the time you find that this is a 13-year-old who's gotten access to social media before their parents could even educate them about, you know, the issues that are there, the risks that are there once you join an online platform. And I think being part of the Youth Council, we are trying to find ways where we can encourage the governments and, you know, stakeholders to be able to integrate digital literacy into school curriculums, so that these children can be able to be taught about how to stay safe online, you know, how to post, what you can do and can't do on online platforms, digital footprint, just general education about the digital space.
0: And Brittany, are there some examples of issues you've raised with TikTok about the platform?
3: Yeah, actually, there's lots of them, like a lot. We have topics like AI-generated content, age assurance, mental health and well-being, and so many other more topics. And so one of the topics which I was specifically very, very interested in was the mental health and well-being aspect, because I'm actually a mental health advocate. And so basically, I got an opportunity to suggest the Meditating Future on the app. And I was really, really, really proud to see it was actually established on the platform. For example, like while you're scrolling at times, you just see the beautiful little thing. It's just like a little snowman. It just comes up in the blue background and all of that. And it tells you take a moment to breathe in and breathe out. And then it just directs you to how you can get access to more mental health and well-being features.
0: I see Michelle nodding here. She's agreeing with what you're saying, Brittany. But Michelle, are there some other things besides mental health concerns that you have raised about the platform?
2: It's one of the biggest discussions we've had is about AI-generated content. You know, AI has come in and people have started experimenting with AI and what you can do with AI. The biggest discussion has been labeling of AI-generated content, which TikTok did introduce. If you scroll through TikTok and you come across, you know, content that's been created by AI, you can see at the bottom is written, you know, this video is AI-generated content. We also give suggestions with encouraging users and creators who use AI-generated content to label their content, but if not, it automatically shows that it's AI-generated content, so the label will still be there whether or not

0: not you tagged it as AI generated content. Another issue that we talked about was, you know, how young people can be educated about the safety features that are there, because the safety features have been there, but you know, young people, honestly, when you log into TikTok, you don't read the policies that are there. Mm-hmm. You know, you don't, your concern is scrolling on TikTok and being part of, you know, the trends that are coming in. So if you go on TikTok, you can play a game. So there's a game where they educate you about the features that are there. So you play the game and they ask you questions and you earn badges throughout. So you can share those badges with your friends and it can become sort of a competition. So the main thing is to just show people like this content was made by AI, so it can most certainly not be real. That's the main thing.
1: Brittany, I want to bring you in at this point. You've spoken about some of these changes. Michelle has also talked about, you know, labeling AI. You've spoken about dumb scrolling and mental health concerns. Have you seen this platform become safer for young people based on these changes that are being made?
2: There's actually sometimes when all you want to do, like you're free and you have the chance to, and you just want to scroll, you don't really have it like in your mind at that moment that, okay, I need to take a break from this or that. And then TikTok actually brings those features up to you. Like, for example, you just get a pop-up, let's take a break at this time, breathe in, breathe out, and things like that. So that has been actually very, very helpful for me. And then, like, there are over 50 presets and privacy settings which automatically turn on by TikTok for underage users. I think users from the ages of 16 downwards, the settings have been automatically turned on for them. This implies that there are certain content they can't view and there are certain things they can't do on the platform. They can't even send messages. Like, the message feature is not available for users under 16. So to prevent situations such as blackmail, sextortion, and those kind of things. So I feel like these safety features have actually made the platform very safe. And most importantly, not forgetting about the family pairing feature. The family pairing feature has come up with things such as the time away schedule, where parents get to set custom free hours for their children.
1: Michelle, Brittany's talking about underage use of TikTok, but I want to talk about in general. Now, we've seen several countries like Brazil, Australia, Indonesia ban people who are 16 and under from having access to social media. Why do you think that platforms like TikTok still allow people of those age gaps to open accounts?
0: First of all, TikTok does not allow 13 years and below to have access to, you know, the platform. You have to be 13 years and above. Also, if you're 13, you can't be able to, you know, chat with your friends. You can't be able to send messages. You can't be able to receive messages. Specifically, like Brittany said, for the sake of that young user's safety. So platforms like TikTok have been able to shape the platform for according to age. So there's a type of content that a 13-year-old can be able to see that, you know, a feed for an 18-year-old is not the same.
1: But are there areas where you think need improvement?
0: Issues also come and go, and there are issues that rise that weren't there a few years back. But, you know, eventually when another issue will come up, we'll be able to sit down and discuss it and find solutions.
1: Okay. And as members of this youth council, how important is it that African voices are represented in global discussions about social media?
0: If you look at the statistics, young Africans have the majority. They're the fast growing users of online platforms. So us, I will say, quote unquote, being the experts, you know, we're the ones who use, you know, social media on the daily. We use it for so many different things. We use it for education, you know, we use it for entertainment. Some of us use it for business. So I feel like it's very important to have Africa's young people's voices have a seat at the table to give our opinions, to be able to talk about, you know, how these platforms have changed our lives.
1: Michelle Wanjiru in Kenya and Brittany Courage in Cameroon. And that's it on Focus on Africa today. If you'd like to share your feedback about the program or suggest stories we should cover, our email address is focusonafrica@bbc.co.uk. If you prefer to send us a message, the WhatsApp number is +254 791 269 243. You can get in touch with me on social media at I am Nkechi Nna, and that's with double N. This episode was produced by Bella Twine and Kigunse Shumba in Nairobi. Ayuba Ilia and Helen Oyibo were in Lagos. David Nzao was the technical producer, and the senior journalist in charge was Charles Kitonga. Our editors are Daniel Dazier and Mariam Abdullah. I am Nkechi Obonna, and I'll speak to you again soon.
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4: If you want to grab the world's attention, going to the moon is back in fashion.
5: An unmanned Chinese spacecraft touched down on the far side of the moon where no human or robot has ever ventured before.
4: But space missions are only one symbol of national scientific ambition. And what's become clear in recent years is that China is now a force to be reckoned with in all aspects of science, from cutting-edge biology to the front line in AI. How has this sleeping giant awoken over the decades, and what does its commitment to massive science projects of the future mean for geopolitics?
3: The rise of a science superpower. 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
6: Delve into the online world of the Manosphere and you'll find a complex, disturbing and at times violently misogynistic landscape. So how is it reshaping ideas about masculinity and what impact is it having on women? I'm Dashiani Navanayagam, and today on The Conversation from the BBC World Service, I speak to academics specialising in South Africa and South Korea about the rise of a movement that is even influencing national politics, all after the latest BBC News.
7: BBC News with Debbie Russ. The US Treasury Secretary Scott Bessent has unveiled a new wave of sanctions against Iran. He said the aim was to sever Iran's links with the global economy, and that if other countries did not comply, they would share Tehran's isolation. President Trump says he'll increase tariffs on key Canadian goods such as cars and steel by 50% from the beginning of next year. His announcement comes days after Canada suspended trade negotiations, saying US terms were unacceptable. Yemen's Houthis say they've hit a Saudi oil tanker in the Red Sea with a ballistic missile. A British maritime agency said all the crew was safe and no environmental impact had been reported. The world's oceans have hit their highest temperature on record, 21.1 degrees Celsius, as they suffer from human-caused climate change and the El Niño weather phenomenon. The French president, Emmanuel Macron, has warned that Russia will likely intensify provocations against European nations to deter them from supporting Ukraine. He was speaking via video link at a meeting of Ukraine's allies as the country marked the anniversary of its independence. At least 30 people have been killed by an armed gang near the Haitian capital. The mayor

0: BBC News.
1: Hello, I'm Dashiani Navanayagam and welcome to The Conversation from the BBC World Service. This is the programme which explores the female experience through the lives of two women living in different parts of the world. Firstly, just so you know, it's likely this conversation may cover violence against women and girls, because today we're exploring how the manosphere, a growing online community of men, is impacting women's lives and attitudes towards women around the world. This network of content creators promote a male-centred view of the world on issues including masculinity, gender roles, and men's place in society, and often encourages extremely misogynistic beliefs and behaviours. Joining me to discuss this is Kutulwano Mokwathi, a doctoral researcher at the University of the Western Cape in Cape Town, whose research examines the emergence of the African manosphere, particularly in South Africa and Botswana. And also with us is Songsuk Moon, a sociologist at Vassar College in New York State. Having grown up in Seoul, Songsuk's research focuses on gender in South Korea. It's great to have you both on the programme. Hello.
2: Hello.
3: Hello.
1: I'd like to begin with a better understanding of what is the manosphere. Kutulwano, how would you define it?
3: The manosphere is best understood as an umbrella term, where there are a range of interconnected online communities that focus on masculinity, male identity, romantic relationships, and these ideas can be found on various social media platforms. The various groups or subcultures, they have different belief systems. The subcultures are called men's rights activists, red pill communities, they're incels, pickup artists, and men going their own way. Men going their own way, just as an example, these are a group of men who want to separate themselves or divorce themselves from any form of relationship with women. They believe that to be in romantic partnerships is to take away from who they are as real men. They also believe that it makes them weaker, or for you to be a man in a relationship, it means that you are allowing yourself to be a beta, if you will, or a simp is another term that they like to use.
1: You mentioned a few different subcultures there, red pill theory, pickup artists. What do they believe and where do they overlap?
3: The common belief systems that they have are they're very anti-feminism. They preach or teach that feminism is the reason why men are becoming oppressed or men are facing adversities and difficulties. They believe that women should be in an inferior position, or women are born to be subservient to men. The red pill theory is based on the 1999 film The Matrix, which stars Keanu Reeves. And so Morpheus is a character also in the film, and he gives Keanu's character an option. There are two pills. There's one red pill and there's one blue pill. If you choose the red pill, you will be awakened to what they call true female nature. And true female nature is what they say is how women manipulate men. Women are vindictive, women are cruel, women use men for their own gains. And you will be able to remove yourself from that, or free yourself and liberate yourself from that. If you choose to take the blue pill, it means that you are comfortable in your state of delusion and that you are accepting of the world the way that it is presented to you, and you're still captive and held hostage by those ideals.
1: Songsuk, would you agree with this definition?
2: I think in the context of English-speaking Western societies, I think that's very correct. I guess in the context of South Korea, it's a bit different. The term manosphere is not necessarily used. There is something equivalent to that, which is Namcho internet community. And Namcho means man excess, meaning that it's an internet site where more men are users, right? So internet sites essentially dominated by male users. And these are Korean equivalent to manosphere. There are, you know, a number of major internet sites where large number of men, especially younger generation, gather initially for entertainment and some useful information, you know, sports, popular culture. But then they also evolve in,

0: to the site for discussing social, political, economic issues. And I would agree that they are quite anti-feminist and misogynistic.
1: In the UK, extremism is defined as an ideology that's based on hatred or violence or intolerance. Kutulwana, I just wondered to what extent, you said that the views on these sites are anti-feminist and can be sort of anti-relationships with women, but to what extent are the views promoted in the manosphere extremist ideologies?
2: Well, for a large part of the manosphere, they believe that violence is an inherent male right, where violence is a solution to how to dominate not just women, but one another in order to place yourself highly on this hierarchy of manhood. And it is extremist because to say, if a woman rejects you or if a girl rejects you, then you have the right to reclaim your manhood through physical force. You know, so it breeds entitlement, and that entitlement results in various forms of violence.
1: Sung-suk, when it comes to South Korea and the sort of content that's being produced in your equivalent of the manosphere, I think you called it Namcho sites.
0: Yes, right.
1: Mm-hmm. Are there any country-specific ideas you see manifesting online in their attitudes towards women?
0: In this kind of Namcho internet sites, yes. Men are using this kind of derogatory term, 된장녀, to call, you know, some women that they, you know, really hate. 된장 refers to Korean fermented soy paste, which is the major ingredients in Korean cooking. And since it is fermented, it has a strong smell, you know, just like very much fermented cheese in Western culture. And 녀 refers to a woman, okay? 된장녀 means essentially stinking woman, somebody who is completely disgusting and distasteful. But there is also something similar to that, 김치녀, that's another one, meaning kimchi is a Korean cabbage, pickled cabbage, again fermented. So, you know, it's smelly. So they are using this as a way to really put down women.
1: And do you know what's behind that? Why would a woman be labeled that term?
0: Well, I think it's a combination of, I guess, how misogyny is really interwoven with certain specific cultural reference. So it's interesting that, in fact, you know, there is nothing inherently negative about 된장. In fact, with all this globalization of Korean popular culture, Korean food, 된장 is actually rediscovered as something really very positive and important. But because of the smell, and then maybe younger generation also, they don't like this kind of traditional Korean food ingredients. So it's a very superficial perception of, you know, 된장.
1: Kutulwana, are there features of the manosphere in South Africa and Botswana that you see as being culture or region-specific?
2: Do you know, I find it really interesting listening to Professor Moon speak about the differences in Korea, because from what I see, and this isn't just Botswana or South Africa, but thinking about the manosphere in Zimbabwe and Kenya as well, because Kenya has seen a great rise in manosphere rhetoric, is that quite a lot of the discussion points and quite a lot of what they think about or say and preach is mirror images of what is being spoken of in the West. So there are a lot of copycats who try to embody or mimic Andrew Tate. He is seen as someone who's prominent in the manosphere space. He teaches a lot about what it is to be an alpha male, or, you know, a lot of his fans or people who follow him call him top dog or OG or something of that sort, where they recognize him as the alpha or the man to embody as a blueprint of what manhood and masculinity is. So I don't necessarily see a cultural difference, which you would think, you know, because our cultures are so diverse and there's so many teachings within our cultures about what it is to be a man, that you would see this being presented in the manosphere, but it's really just speaking points that are mimicked from the likes of Andrew Tate.
1: You mentioned there that some countries are seeing a kind of extreme rise in the manosphere, like Kenya. it would be really useful to discuss what's driving this and these particular views. Sung Suk, why do you think these ideas are resonating with so many men in South Korea?
0: I think it has really a lot to do with quite profound and rapid economic change, particularly, you know, neoliberal restructuring of the politics, economy, and also culture. The younger generation these days are really faced with a very precarious reality, right? That there is no secure, permanent, stable employment.
1: So it sounds like you're saying life is much harder now. There's lack of long-term stable jobs. People are more individual. So these men are looking to scapegoat women for their issues. Is that what you're saying?
0: Right. Yes. And also, when we talk about, you know, life is harder, it's difficult to really measure that, right? But that's the perception, and also there are some really unmistakable facts, right? That their parents, you know, they can compare themselves with their parents who were able to get a job or a series of decent employment over their lifetime, able to get, you know, house and move up economically and have some stability. But young people with much more education and preparation, that kind of prospects are not really there anymore. So yes, I mean, there is really a very profound sense of, you know, being drifted. And it is human nature to really find some kind of explanation for that. So there is that dimension.
1: Kutalwana, what are your thoughts behind the Manosphere and what's driving it?
2: I think, just like Professor Moon said, there's a void that people are trying to fill. And so on the one hand, we have groups of young men who feel disenfranchised, they feel isolated, they're lonely, they're looking for a community. And so when someone online is saying, I have solutions for you, this is your problem, I've identified where your inadequacies are, and this is what you need to do in order for you to rise, to be empowered. And so when you have people also who lack guidance, they lack community, they don't have healthy alternative masculinities, they see these men as a solution. And I think the precarity of unemployment as well, because if you really think about it, in the countries that I focus on, the large majority of people live underneath the poverty line. But these men online are selling dreams, and they're selling, you know, if you work harder, if you work smarter, you can be a millionaire too. And I think people are buying into those fantasies, but they conflict with reality.
1: Kutalwana, when it comes to the motivations of these influencers themselves, is this primarily about ideology, or are they actually building profitable brands?
2: A lot of the men in the Manosphere, they sell merchandise, they sell various products. Some of them have created documentaries, which people have to buy to watch. Some of them have written books. So they sell their workshops, and in their workshops, you can also pay to have personal time with them.
1: So actually, there's a lot of money to be made here.
2: Yes, it is a very profitable business. Most of this, I think, is about selling a product. When you can exploit fear and insecurity, this is something that they use in order to make money, because it is about money. A lot of these people are getting rich based on the fears of these young men that are susceptible to these messages.
1: Sung Suk, you're nodding away there.
0: Yeah, I think the whole thing about our so-called internet community, and they, in a way, offhook themselves from any kind of moral, ethical, you know, responsibility. That profit motivation is really one main big problem.
1: You're listening to The Conversation from the BBC World Service. I'm Dashiani Navanayagam, and my guests today are doctoral researcher Kutalwana Mokwathi and sociologist Sung Suk Moon, discussing the rise of an online community of men called the Manosphere and its impact on women in South Africa, Botswana and South Korea. So you have this very intense belief structure of misogyny online, but how much is it confined to the online space, or is it in fact spilling off into offline behavior, Sung Suk?
0: I think it does affect some men in their real life behavior. because there were, you know, incidences of men violently attacking women simply because they were angry and they were women. So there is this misogyny and violence against women being discussed and promoted in some of these internet sites, influencing some men. I wouldn't say, you know, all men, but it does have some real life consequences.
1: Kutulwanu?
2: Yes, this is one of my major concerns, is this possible pipeline from the manosphere to technology-facilitated gender-based violence, but then also physical violence, where we see a rise of violence within spaces such as classrooms, where boys have angry beliefs and they take their anger and frustration out on their female teachers as well as their female counterparts. And this isn't every man, but if you look at the various incel groups, you see how they praise and they worship men who were responsible for violence. So there is a real danger here where they're taking the messages that they see online and they're transferring that into the physical realm.
1: It's interesting in terms of how men and women are now relating to each other, because King's College London studied 30 countries to find out if there were tensions between men and women. And actually, South Korea ranked first and South Africa second when asked if there were tension between men and women in the country. In South Korea, 76% said yes. Mm-hmm. And in South Africa, 73% mm-hmm. said yes. Kutulwana, have you seen changes in the way that women talk about relationships or safety or work because of these online narratives?
2: I see that a lot in digital activist spaces. We have groups like Women for Change that use their platform to highlight male violence against women, where they speak about the most cruel and despicable crimes that women endure. And we see that too in movements such as Am I Next, which was popularized after a young woman was killed in 2019. So it seems as if every year there is a hashtag that is created in order to honor a woman. There are marches that young women are participating in to highlight the violence against women. Recently in South Africa, the president declared a state of emergency because of all of the violence that women experienced.
1: Sung Suk, what about South Korea? How are women there reacting to this?
0: Yeah, I mean, you know, there are younger generation women with high education, postgraduate education. They are really not interested in marrying or settling down, having children. Many of them really prioritize pursuing their professional career and being financially independent. So in that sense, we see really mainstream change in how women think about marriage, you know, motherhood. This is a quite drastic and rapid change, even among mainstream women, because, you know, until 1980s, beginning of 90s, most women, even with a college education, they were expected to marry, and then they were interested in marrying and settle down and raise families. But such women have become really, in a way, minority among younger generation. And then also more sort of extreme form of this kind of refusal to engage with the men and, you know, the heterosexual relationship, we can see 4B movement. I know many Western media was really talking about this phenomenon. I have to say that it is not a mass movement and mainstreamed one, but it is a very culturally significant development, right? That a group of younger generation women are clearly announcing that we don't want to have a sexual relationship with men, we don't want to date them, we don't want to have a marriage, we don't want to have a child.
1: You know, there may be an assumption from lots of people that these ideas are contained to the people promoting them and the people consuming them. But in South Korea, the manosphere, these Namcho societies, are actually influencing politics. They've made their way into mainstream politics. Sung-suk, can you tell us a bit more about that?
0: Yeah. This Namcho community became an important voting bloc around the presidential election. Former President Yoon Suk-yeol follow up with his pledge with these internet Namcho community members. And he got rid of Ministry of Gender Equality. And then he was really using many other rhetorics, really wooing this man. But the main thing was, yes, the Ministry of Gender Equality was eliminated. But after he was ousted and impeached, the current administration revived. So political candidates running for these positions, they were really trying to use any resource available to gain more votes.
1: Catalana, what do you make of that, that these online group of men became a main voting bloc?
2: I'm not surprised by that. Where you can generate or you can mobilize people, you can control a lot of belief systems and you can implement policies and you can make changes or you can really transform societal beliefs. And it worries me because I wonder how that will impact, you know, in the long term, you know, young girls and women.
1: More to tackle the violence against. What role has social media and allied in the growth of?
2: I find it a couple of that, and they would look for something of mentorship. And then the map are 10 ways to be more powerful, 10 ways to become more of a man, which leads them into manosphere content. And because we know that the algorithm, it is an attention economy. It is driven by the amount of attention and time that you reflect on something. And so they will push that toward you. But then it leads to more and more negative perceptions because the negativity, the controversy, those are things that get your attention, that get your time. And so one of the things that I argue for, especially in the Botswana context, is we need policies on these platforms and we need real codes of conduct. Hate speech should not be allowed, but now they're using subconscious wording that still give of violence and anti-woman, anti-feminist positions. But we really do need political intervention as well so that these platforms are held to a standard, a code of ethics, which, you know, it is missing.
1: Catalana, what concerns you next decade if...
2: You already see violence against girls. The region where I am, you know, I'm in countries that say that they are the rape capital of the world. And so in these platforms, when they talk about sexual assault, which is normalized, they talk about objectifying women, they talk about, you know, using sex as a weapon against women. These are the things that concern me because they're legitimizing sexual violence against women and girls. And in the next 10 years, if we don't take control of this and if we are not serious about putting corrective measures into place, we're going to see nations of that and younger violated.
1: Sung Suk, what about you?
0: Yeah, proliferation of internet would be really the undermining of democracy and the rise of authoritarian politics.
1: Is there anything that does make you optimistic about how the issue is being tackled?
0: Yes, South Korea has developed really now, I would say, tradition of, you know, civic activism. As you may remember, you know, back in December 2024, there was a sudden imposition of martial law by now ousted and impeached former president Yoon Suk-yeol. But many really, they

0: preserving and strengthening democracy is quite alive. So I think that would be really a reason to be optimistic, you know, in Korean context.
1: Kutulwana, what about you? Is there anything that does make you reassured about what's being done to stop this?
2: I don't want to deflate away from the optimism, but just looking at the last 5 years with the death tolls of women and looking at how people use humor online, who see violence against women online and they use humor or they question what she did to deserve that violence. Last year in December, there was a woman who was killed and her partner put her image on Facebook. And men asked the question, what did she do? What did she do to antagonize him? You know, this was the conversation that was being had. So I guess I don't necessarily have optimism, but I do fall in line with the feminist belief that we must continue to fight against violence against women. We must continue to use our voices and we must continue to teach and continue to unlearn our own prejudices and bias. And we must continue to be in the foreground in fighting for women and girls.
1: That was such an interesting and important conversation. Thank you so much to both of you.
0: Thank you for having me.
2: Thank you. Thank you so much.
1: My guests today have been doctoral researcher Kutulwana Mokwathi from Botswana and sociologist Song Suk Moon from South Korea. The conversation from the BBC World Service will be back next week. I'm Dashiani Navanayagam. Thank you for listening.
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6: BBC World Service, it's 18 hours GMT. This is Oliver Conway with the newsroom. The US unveils what it's calling Operation Economic Outcast to try to isolate Iran from the rest of the world.
7: Let there be no ambiguity, an economic engagement of any kind with this murderous regime will expose those responsible to the full reach of American power.
6: But will the US really take action against China? We'll go live to Washington. Also on the newsroom.
8: Given that others are already restraining themselves, given that others have spent time doing that, if I were to then jump the queue, I would be saying to hell with them and that my time is more valuable.
6: Should you have to queue to get to the top of a mountain? And
9: if bird spotters knew where it was, they would come here, not just in their hundreds, but in their thousands.
6: Our climate editor heads to a secret location for a very special bird of prey. First, a roundup of our top stories.
10: I'm Debbie Russ with the BBC News. The US Treasury Secretary Scott Bessent has unveiled a new wave of sanctions against Iran. He also said other countries would be put under pressure to cut economic ties with Tehran, and those that did not comply would share its isolation. The measures come as the US and Iran remain in a military stalemate after 6 months of conflict.
7: We are launching an economic onslaught against Iran's financial connections around the globe. Our objective is to sever every economic lifeline that sustains this tyrannical regime until Tehran stands alone.
10: President Trump says he'll double tariffs on key Canadian goods as a trade war escalates between the neighbors. Posting on social media, he said he'd increase tariffs on cars and trucks to 50% at the beginning of next year. His comments come days after Canada suspended trade negotiations and announced its own retaliatory tariffs. The Prime Minister, Mark Carney, has been speaking in Quebec about the trade talks.
11: The goal

0: trade negotiations with the United States has always been to get the best deal for Canadians, never a deal at any price or in any time frame. The best deal. We did make some progress in recent weeks. In the end, that momentum reversed, and we could not accept what the U.S. had offered, nor could we give what they asked.
1: The French president, Emmanuel Macron, has warned that Russia is likely to increase its targeting and provocation of European countries in an effort to deter them from helping Ukraine. He was speaking by video link at a meeting of Ukraine's allies as the country marked the anniversary of its independence. The gathering in Kyiv was chaired by the new British Prime Minister, Andy Burnham. President Zelensky emphasized the need for Patriot interceptors as Russian ballistic weapons continue to wreak havoc in Kyiv and beyond.
2: We hope that we will have this package. We need at least 300 Patriot missiles for the winter and for the cold months. Every missile means lives to be saved. And so please continue this work through Pearl, through bilateral, our dialogue and different decisions.
1: New figures show the world's oceans are the warmest on record. The EU's climate change monitor, Copernicus, said oceans outside

climate change was likely to accelerate because warmer oceans functioned less well as absorbers of greenhouse gases. You're listening to The World News from the BBC. The mayor of a Cahaytian says an arc late on Sunday and some in the

0: fueled the blaze. Several people, including some emergency responders, have been injured.
1: New York police are investigating a video of three people climbing out of a sewer, the latest in a string of similar incidents across the city this year. The footage, reportedly from last week, shows the men climbing out of a manhole in black overalls with what appear to be headlamps. The motives have yet to be confirmed. And that's the latest world news from the BBC.
2: Thank you. You're listening to The Newsroom from the BBC World Service with Oliver Conway. President Trump's efforts to end the US-Israeli war on Iran have so far come to nothing. Negotiations have gone nowhere. US attacks only seem to have exhausted America's missile stocks. And the Strait of Hormuz remains under Iranian control. So the Americans are now launching what they're calling Operation Economic Outcast to try to isolate Iran from the global financial system and bring it to its knees. Speaking in the past hour, the US Treasury Secretary Scott Bessent said the new measures would not only hit Iran, but any countries that still did business with it.
3: These measures broaden secondary sanctions risk for anyone foolish enough to continue conducting business with this regime. And to those who enable Tehran, do not discount the cost of testing Washington's resolve. No nation should expect to enjoy the rewards of our system while helping those who seek to destroy it.
2: However, Iran has managed to weather sanctions for the best part of 50 years and currently sells oil to China. So will the US be able to bend Iran's allies to its will? Mahdi Ghodsi is a senior economist at the Vienna Institute for International Economic Studies.
4: For China and all of these countries that are named, the US is much, much more important and significant than Iran's economy itself. For instance, even United Arab Emirates in 2024, it had $800 billion of trade and only $30 billion was going and coming from and to Iran. So it means that Iran is less significant for them. So if United States administration provide them a good compromise for China to reduce maybe tariffs instead of penalizing them by higher tariffs if they do trade with Iran, I think they could become successful.
2: Well, let's talk to our State Department correspondent Tom Bateman, who joins us from Washington. Tom, Iran has been under economic pressure since the revolution of 1979. What is different this time?
5: Well, what's different is the sense of escalation, I think, from the Trump administration, certainly the rhetoric that's being used here. You know, Scott Bessent talked about this being an economic D-Day. He said this was going to be the biggest amount of pressure ever brought to bear on a single country to isolate it economically in history. So we've had a lot of extremely sort of belligerent talk when it comes to economic pressure. But I have to say, the announcements that we've actually had from the Treasury today, both from Scott Bessent at the podium there and also in the materials that the Treasury has sent out to journalists about what they're doing today, doesn't really match up with the sort of scale of the threat that's being made. So, you know, yes, there are sanctions being leveled against individuals, against companies that are brokers that help get money into Tehran and oil out. But there isn't the kind of really big threatening stuff that have been suggested here, which would basically involve the sanctioning of larger Chinese banks that the US says help facilitate the buying of oil from Iran to cut them off from the US dollar system. That hasn't happened, and probably largely because they know the Chinese would retaliate. The sense here from Mr. Bessent is that Donald Trump is phoning around world leaders to get them to do what he wants on this. Otherwise, they will then impose these kind of bigger issue sanctions. But so far today, we haven't seen that happen.
2: Yeah, I mean, could you ever see the US taking economic action against China, and how might Beijing respond?
5: Well, I mean, the Trump administration has announced sanctions against some private refineries in China that refine Iranian crude oil and against some financial institutions that support that. Although we saw in May, for example, them threatened to do this, but then actually sort of row back on some of it under pressure for under the threat really of Chinese retaliation. So clearly the Chinese have a lot of cards to play on this. Remember that President Xi is due to come to Washington for talks with President Trump in late September. You know, I don't think the Americans want anything to destabilize that. And so at the moment, I think although we're hearing a lot of this tough rhetoric, particularly as it pertains to

0: China and its economy. You know, the US is already involved in a deep trade war with the Chinese over the tariffs and other issues. They know that one of the big things the Chinese can do, which they've done already under the Trump administration, is to withhold critical minerals that the Americans need for their electronics, for their weapons, you know, that really keep the Americans' military industrial system running. Without those, America's got a problem. It's been trying to diversify, but China has, you know, huge leverage here as well. And so we haven't seen this yet escalate to that sort of much higher level confrontation between the US and China when it comes to China's ability to help the Iranian economy.
1: So briefly, could this just be a negotiating tactic as Pakistan tries to restart talks between the US and Iran?
0: Well, I think it is in part, but it is also real. I mean, you know, there are sanctions announced today. There are countries like the Emirates, like Iraq, like Turkey, that will want to show to Mr. Trump that they're doing something, although, you know, clearly cutting off all ties with Iran.

0: 3 separate attacks, according to the Red Cross. The outbreak is currently the fastest growing on record, with an average of 90 confirmed cases a day since it began more than 100 days ago. I spoke to our global affairs reporter, Richard Kugoi.
1: There was a convoy that was helping with the response in Ituri province, which is in the east of the country and is the center of the outbreak. So the convoy was ambushed, one person was seriously injured, and two ambulances were destroyed. Then also we had two volunteers who were injured while trying to conduct a burial in Hautuwele province, which is also where Ebola has been detected. The vehicle was damaged and they were evacuated for medical care. And also in North Kivu province, we had three volunteers who were attacked, their vehicles as well, you know, and the equipment that they were using for the response was also destroyed. So they have just given a summary of what has happened, especially in the past 101 days since the outbreak was declared. They say that 12 volunteers have been injured and this has been involved in 11 incidents.
0: Yeah, and are these incidents linked to people who are worried about what these health workers are doing, or is it linked to the conflict that's dogged this region for many years?
1: In this particular case, it's not related to armed conflict in the Eastern DRC, much as we've had many groups are operating for decades. Now, this involved the local community. So you'd have situations like the one in Hautuwele province where the burial was being conducted. You have communities who are hostile towards health workers. There are disagreements when it comes to burials using the various health protocols regarding Ebola. So communities have been very skeptical about health workers whenever they're trying to make inroads, especially in the rural areas where people are still skeptical about the whole Ebola outbreak. They don't believe that it exists, and some of them believe that health workers actually are the ones who are bringing the disease to their communities. And so as a result of that, there's pushback, there's resistance, and that's why some of them have even really gotten violent when dealing with some of the health workers.
0: And can anything be done to reduce the suspicion of the local population and get them to accept that they need help to fight this outbreak?
1: There have been several initiatives. They are engaging community leaders. They are very influential. And what they're encouraging them is to be on the forefront to educate the communities about the outbreak itself, the threat that it poses, and why it's important for them to collaborate with health workers to contain this particular outbreak.
0: Richard Kugoi on the Ebola epidemic in the Democratic Republic of Congo. 35 years ago today, Ukraine declared independence from the Soviet Union. With its status as a sovereign nation again under threat, President Zelensky gathered a group of his European allies in Kiev. Britain agreed to follow the French lead and declassify blueprints for British-made components for the Scalp missile, a French-produced version of the Storm Shadow that Ukraine has already used to hit targets in Russia. Kremlin spokesman Dmitry Peskov accused the UK of trying to block moves towards a peace deal.
2: Britain is involved in this war. It is involved on the side of the Kyiv regime. Britain methodically and regularly adds fuel to the fire.
0: But speaking in Kyiv, the British Prime Minister Andy Burnham said he wouldn't let Russian rhetoric deter his support for Ukraine.
3: Despite Russia's outrageous threats to my country, we will continue our support for Ukraine's defence. I know you need more help to protect your skies and your civilians. I know how hard the winters have been and the need to be ready this year when the nights draw in.
0: Our security correspondent Frank Gardner told us what all this means for Ukraine and its supporters.
4: Up until now, anything supplied by the UK and France has ultimately been paid for by the British and French taxpayer. But when Ukraine starts building these things itself, it will be paying for them out of its own funds. Since the full-scale Russian invasion in February 22, there's been an evolution, a gradual, I suppose, escalation, you could call it, in the weaponry that the West, and that has included in the past the United States, has been sending to Ukraine. And at each stage, there have been dire warnings from Russia, you know, you're escalating things, if you do this, there'll be consequences. And there is quite a fear, I think, that the Kremlin, now that they've discovered Britain is contributing components into some of the long-range strikes that are hitting targets deep inside Russia, the Kremlin in Moscow has warned that there will be consequences. Now, they've done this in the past. Every time, for example,

0: the West has decided they're going to provide main battle tanks, things like Challenger and Abrams and Leopard tanks. There were going to be consequences, and there haven't really been. What consequences there have been things like cyber attacks, the scouting out of Western military bases and nuclear plants using drones thought to be supplied or controlled by Russia. But it's very hard to prove these things. So it's a kind of game of brinkmanship, this. The previous US administration was extremely cautious. It had a very cautious national security advisor, Jake Sullivan, who was Biden's national security advisor. He was very nervous about doing anything that could trigger escalation with Russia. And the trick for NATO throughout all of this has been to support Ukraine to the max, but not to the point that it gets drawn into actually a shooting war with Russia. And NATO isn't in combat with Russia. But as far as Russia is concerned, NATO is fighting Russia via Ukraine. That's the official Russian view. So we are in quite dangerous territory here. The British view, as enunciated by Prime Minister Andy Burnham in Kyiv today, is that it was Russia that started this and that Britain isn't going to be put off helping Ukraine defend itself. The Russian view is everything that Britain and its allies are doing is postponing peace. But what they really mean by peace is surrender. Russia's peace terms are a tantamount to Ukraine surrendering, and Ukraine doesn't want to do that.
1: Frank Gardner, our security correspondent. This is the newsroom from the BBC World Service. Should you have to queue to reach the top of a mountain? Well, visitors to the highest peak in Wales, Snowdon, or Wyddfa as it's locally known, are being urged to respect others by not jumping a queue to reach the 1,085-metre summit. Videos shared on social media showed angry rows breaking out between those waiting their turn and others choosing to go straight to the top. The warm summer has meant the ascent has been even more popular than usual, with more than 100 people waiting on occasion. Matthew Richards reports.
2: It's a very cold, wet, misty day at the summit of Yr Wyddfa. But even when the weather isn't at its best, you're likely to find people lining up to touch the plate or trig point at the very highest spot. There are about 20 people here today. But sometimes after a long climb, a few have opted to jump the queue and been criticised by those left waiting. These visitors have mixed feelings.
3: I personally think you should queue because it's actually really quite dangerous and everyone trying to get up there, it's just not, it's not safe.
4: You've put the hard work in, so everyone
3: can get it. You should be patient. But I just think it's decency really and respecting everyone else, and we have just climbed that and yeah, you've got to wait your turn. It's not easy. It's not easy at all.
5: It's a mountain. You should just be able to go up and that's it. There shouldn't be any queuing. It's for everyone. So I don't think you should have to queue.
6: Go up there 2 minutes and then move on for everyone else. Simple as that. Yeah, everyone gets a go. Everyone's happy. Get their pictures. Yeah.
2: Throughout this long, hot summer, national park wardens have been urging visitors to follow the countryside code, to leave gates as they were found, take their litter away with them, and reduce the risk of wildfires, but also to respect others by waiting their turn. Alan Jones is area warden for Eryri National Park Authority.
7: As a park, we don't tend to monitor it. We don't police it as such. We try and tend to stay away from it, but we do advise people you don't have to go to the trig point where the queue starts. You get to the summit when it gets to the summit building. So you know, you need to, if you are wanting to go to the summit trig points, you need to be a bit more considerate and maybe do queue. Don't skip the queue. You don't need to cause any argy-bargy on the summit. But yeah, you need to be a bit more respectful and considerate of other people.
2: Johan Goh is a moral philosopher and assistant professor of ethics at University College London. He's written extensively on the ethics of queuing and says even when it isn't compulsory, most of us still do it.
8: It's a kind of social contract, but also it's often unwritten and unspoken. So even if we're not required to queue, if a queue has already formed, there's an unwritten norm and expectation that we abide by that queue. Given that others are already restraining themselves, given that others have spent time doing that, if I were to then jump the queue, I would be saying to hell with them and that my time is more valuable.
2: With so many looking for their unique photo opportunity at the top of Wales, the queues are unlikely to diminish anytime soon. But anyone tempted to step out of line may find people queuing up to share their thoughts.
1: Matthew Richards reporting. Nearly 3 million Teslas have been recalled in China because of their so-called hidden door handles. These are retractable and sleek, but also dangerous, according to the Chinese state. They're seen as difficult to locate and open in an emergency. Other brands are also affected by the recall after fatal crashes where power failures were believed to have prevented the doors from being opened. So how tricky is this for Tesla? Peter Bardenfleth-Hansen used to work for the company.
9: Having worked in the industry for a number of years now, specifically using these types of handles for taxis, for instance, there is, and Tesla has made, a retrofit with a mechanical door handle. So I'm pretty confident that they already have that solution ready should they need to be put those in. But of course, they will try to go for the cheapest and easiest solution to start with.
1: Motoring journalist Ginny Buckley told us what she made of the news.
10: This is a really big recall, and there are two issues here. So these hidden electronic door handles, they may not work if you lose electricity supply, for example, in an accident, or if the door is damaged. Now, they do all have interior mechanical releases that people can use if there's an accident, but they can be difficult to find. And I think this is the main concern with the Chinese regulators. So China actually has already banned these handles. This regulation's come into force in 2027, both the EU and US safety bodies are currently looking at rules to make them safer as well. So 3 million Teslas are being recalled. It's 4.3 million cars in total from 9 different manufacturers. I think you have to put that into context, though, as well, with the extraordinary size of the Chinese car market. There's 366 million cars on the roads in China. 34 million vehicles were sold there last year. It's also really important to point out that this isn't an electric vehicle problem. It's a design problem. So these electronic and hidden door handles, they predate current EVs. Tesla made them popular, but they've been around way before then. And I think it does raise the question about the way we're designing modern cars. So yes, there is this quest now increasingly for aerodynamics, and anything that's flush surfacing, of course, helps with that. But it goes beyond door handles. You know, we've seen manufacturers regularly replace simple mechanical controls with electronic ones. We've seen functions increasingly moved into touchscreens. I would question, do we need to go into a touchscreen menu to press a button to open a glove box? So for me, there's nothing wrong with innovation if it makes a car safer or easier to use or better to drive, but tech for tech's sake, it can introduce unnecessary challenges.
1: Ginny Buckley, founder of the electrical vehicle advice site electrifying.com. One of the most agile birds of prey, the Montagu Harrier, is a long-distance migrant. But it comes to Europe in the summer to breed before travelling to Africa for the winter. But it's becoming a less common sight here. Its nests tend to be on the ground in agricultural farmland, and earlier harvests brought forward by climate change mean the eggs and chicks are often at risk of being destroyed by farm machinery. Montagu's harriers are particularly rare here in the UK, but a conservation charity, the Royal Society for the Protection of Birds, has found two nests with chicks and given exclusive access to our climate editor, Justin Rowlatt.
11: Easy, easy, easy. Here she is.
12: God, they're beautiful birds, aren't they?
11: Absolutely the best, yeah.
13: RSPB experts are fitting a female Montagu's Harrier with a tiny satellite tag that sits on her back like a rucksack. She is still a chick with wisps of fluffy baby down amongst her dappled brown feathers. But you can see the sleek aerial athlete she'll become. Fully grown, she'll weigh barely a third of a kilo, yet her wings will stretch more than a metre. The RSPB's experts want to understand more about the astonishing journey these birds, so desperately rare in the UK, make.
14: So we've come to a top secret location. All I can say is that we're somewhere in England. I've been told not even to mention the county, because this bird is so rare that if bird spotters knew where it was, they would come here. Not just in their hundreds, but in their thousands. And these birds, these Montagu Harriers, already have it really tough. As recently as a few years ago, for about a five-year period, none were breeding in the UK. Down from in the 90s, there were as many as 12, 15 breeding pairs.
13: The bird's feeding behaviour is extraordinary. The male is supporting two females and six chicks across two nests, and he can make up to 10 food deliveries a day. He swoops in, carrying prey in his claws, drops it mid-air, and the female twists beneath him to snatch it as it falls. This isn't the first time the RSPB has encountered the male bird, says Mark Thomas, who is head of investigations at the charity.
15: The male here is an incredibly special bird. So this was ringed as a chick in Wiltshire in 2016. I was present when that bird was ringed. And he's come back this year. He spent 10 days displaying like crazy in the sky at several thousand feet and amazingly attracted two female Montagu's harriers.
13: Montagu's harriers nest on the ground, hidden among the crops. And climate change is bringing harvests forward.
15: The harvest here, for example, this year, was like a month earlier than in previous years. So it almost puts any Montagu's harrier nest at the perils of inadvertently being destroyed by farm machinery.
13: If the nests aren't found, the chicks would be killed by the combines. But surviving the harvest is just the first hurdle, which is where that satellite tag comes in. Two of the chicks are getting them because soon they will be leaving Britain. We know adult birds migrate thousands of miles to West Africa, but much less is known about the young birds, says Thomas.
15: It allows us for the first time ever to work out where they're going, what migration route, and how long they'll spend there, and will they come back to the UK in the first year or the second year. And all of that information is the bit that's missing from the jigsaw.
13: Within weeks, these juvenile birds will be heading south. And now, for the first time, the RSPB will be able to follow two of them into the unknown.
1: Justin Rona. Our main news again, the US Treasury Secretary Scott Bessent has unveiled a wave of measures aimed at crippling Iran's economy and cutting its links to the rest of the world. An Iranian security official said it was a campaign to increase the psychological pressure on Iran's people. BBC News.
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18: Imagine your mother having appeared on America's 10 Most Wanted list for trying to bring down the system. Zadare's Dawn's first few years were spent avoiding the FBI and trying not to give the game away. But when did it stop being a game?
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19: A warm-blooded is an endotherm. Endo means inside and therm again from temperature, which means that the heat you generate is used to maintain body temperature because you're able to trap that heat.
16: For more, just go to the BBC World Service app.
20: Hello, I'm Sarah Mulkerns. This is Sport Today on the BBC World Service, bringing you the sports stories the world is talking about. With FIFA boss under pressure, the head of UEFA, Alexander Seferin, has ruled himself out of the running to replace Gianni Infantino. We will have more on that, as well as an interview with the former Liverpool boss, Rafa Benitez, as two of his former players make their Premier League managerial debut. We'll also look at the future of LIV Golf. That's on Sport Today in a couple of minutes.
21: BBC News with John Hammond. The US Treasury Secretary Scott Bessent has unveiled a new wave of sanctions aimed at severing Iran's links with the global economy. He said other countries would be put under pressure to cut economic ties with Tehran, and that President Trump was phoning world leaders to urge compliance. President Trump says he'll increase tariffs on key Canadian goods, such as cars, by 50% from the beginning of next year. His announcement comes days after Canada suspended trade negotiations, saying US terms were unacceptable. Yemen's Houthis say they've hit a Saudi oil tanker in the Red Sea with a ballistic missile. In a statement, they said the vessel was left on fire. A British maritime agency said all the crew were safe and no environmental impact had been reported. The world's oceans have hit their highest temperature on record, 21.1 Celsius, as they suffer from human-caused climate change and the El Niño weather phenomenon. Authorities in the US state of Nevada have ordered schools to remain closed as a wildfire continues to burn on the outskirts of the city of Reno. The blaze has forced more than 40,000 people from their homes. At least 30 people have been killed by an armed gang near the Haitian capital. The mayor of Kenscoff said houses were set ablaze during the rampage, with bodies left in the streets. The United States has asked the UN to extend its arms embargo from Darfur to all of Sudan, warning the war could spread across the wider region. But it requires a Security Council vote, with Russia opposing the move, saying it would affect Sudan's army. France and Saudi Arabia have agreed on a $7 billion Saudi investment to create three theme parks near Paris. One of the amusement parks will be manga-themed, inspired by the popular Japanese franchise Dragon Ball Z. BBC News.
0: Down the back straight!
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20: You're very welcome along to the programme with me, Sarah Mulkerns. We have lots to cover over the next half hour, including an interview with Rafa Benitez on his former Liverpool players Xabi Alonso and Alvaro Arbeloa as they both start their journey as Premier League managers with Fulham hosting Chelsea.
25: With Xabi, at least he has had the experience coaching a different level, different country. With Alvaro, we will see.
20: What now for golf's breakaway league? Is there a future for LIV Golf, or has it had its day as the last event of the season wrapped up in Indianapolis this weekend? And with the final Grand Slam of the year on the way in tennis, Coco Gauff and Arthur Fils have geared up for the US Open with wins in Cincinnati. But we will start the programme with the latest on FIFA and the future of President Gianni Infantino, because one of the key figures in the bid to remove him has been speaking. Alexander Ceferin, the head of European football and a FIFA vice president, says he expects a candidate to challenge Infantino if he stands for re-election next March. Our football reporter Manny Jasmi is joining us. So Manny, could that be that challenger be Ceferin himself?
26: He says not, because it would damage his credibility, and he seems quite definite about that. Speaking to the Rest is Politics podcast, Ceferin said that Gianni Infantino has two options. The first is that he realises that he doesn't have the support of the voters and the wider football community. But I think if he really thought that were true, UEFA would have already called an extraordinary FIFA Congress to have a vote of no confidence. The other option is that Infantino stands in the March election, which he seems almost certain to do, in which case he will face a challenger, according to Ceferin, although he admits that he doesn't know who that is. UEFA and the other rebels in the anti-Infantino alliance have until the 18th of November to find someone.
20: What did he say then about Infantino's plan to sell stakes in the FIFA competitions to outside investors, which sparked this whole current incident of...
26: Firstly, that he thinks it's dead. So he compared it with the failed attempt by most of Europe's top clubs to form a breakaway Super League 5 years ago, which itself caused shocks to go around Europe. But Ceferin said that Infantino's plan is worse. Quote, "The most important thing is we stopped another to try to sell the sport. It's hard to imagine what kind of people would sell a sport that belongs to everyone," he says. Ceferin was at the World Cup recently, but didn't go to any matches in the United States, including the final. He described the decision to lift US striker Folarin Balogun's automatic suspension for a red card after Donald Trump contacted Gianni Infantino as more than shocking. "Almost everybody was shocked," he said, "just not everybody dared speak."
20: I wonder as well, Manny, did he mention what is quickly approaching on the horizon? Did he say anything about UEFA's threat to boycott the Women's Under 20 World Cup? We know that starts in Poland next week.
26: It does, but this threat has been on the table to force Gianni Infantino out. Doesn't look like it will. He wasn't asked about it outright, so he didn't say much that was noteworthy, other than to say that he doesn't like boycotts. The squads have mostly been announced, and there's been nothing to suggest that a boycott will happen. The thing is, if a major threat like that falls at the first hurdle, it will severely damage both Ceferin and the rebels' credibility.
10: Okay, Manny Jasmi, thank you very much for joining us on the programme, bringing us right up to speed on those developments, the ongoing story over the last month or so in football. But in terms of matters on the pitch, the final game of the opening English Premier League weekend of the season takes place later.

0: Chelsea's two new managers going head-to-head. New Chelsea boss Xabi Alonso faces his former teammate Alvaro Arbeloa, who takes charge of his first league game as Fulham manager. So let's hear from both managers now, starting with Alonso, with both coaches expecting their side to keep on getting better.
1: I'm sure that the team that started Premier League and the one that's in December, even in November, will be better because everything takes time. It's a process, but we feel that we can have a good start, and that's so important.
2: We will need time, and we have a very difficult month ahead of us, but I think that month will not define our entire season, for good or for bad. So it's about the work that we have to do every day.
0: BBC football reporter Nizar Kinsella will be at the game and joins us now. Nizar, these are two managers who know each other really well.
3: Yeah, they are. They were really good friends when they joined Liverpool. It was first Xabi Alonso joining in 2004, and then a couple of years yet later, Alvaro Arbeloa joins, and then they played 262 games together across Liverpool, Real Madrid and Spain. They won loads of titles together, not least the Spanish World Cup and European Championship wins over six glorious years for the country. So, yeah, certainly these two are very close friends. And now they're so close to each other, aren't they? Chelsea and Fulham, and their kids even go to the same school. So it's remarkable now that in London they're still living sort of hand in hand with each other. So I spoke to their former manager, Rafael Benitez, about the pair, and starting with what he made of Alonso's managerial career so far.
4: He was in San Sebastian, in Real Sociedad B. He did well, he did bad, and then he went to Leverkusen, and nobody was expecting that he will be so successful. So he did really, really well, and then that is the reason why he went to Madrid. Alonso likes to work, organize things, and then talk with players about what they want to do. But Real Madrid has a lot of politics around, so maybe that is the reason why it was more complicated. But my experience, the experience of a lot of coaches there, is not because you are not a good coach. It's because the timing or the environment is not helping you, and sometimes can happen. But I'm sure that he has the potential, and I think he can do well in Chelsea. So if they respect his job, he can do really well. If you have a lot of things around that you cannot control, anyone can fail, but I think he will be successful.
3: Alvaro Arbeloa has a similar journey to you as well, because everyone, if you look at your career, you started in Castilla in the youth system of Real Madrid. So what do you make of him becoming a coach?
4: For me, it was a surprise because I was not expecting that he will be a coach. So Alonso, yes. Arbeloa, not really. But okay, he was in Castilla, as you say, similar, and then he went to Madrid also in a special circumstances. But with Xavi, at least he has had the experience playing or coaching a different level, no, in a different country. With Alvaro, we will see. Obviously, he knows the Premier League, but his experience is shorter than Xavi, and we will see how it's going on. I think he can do well because he knows the league, he knows the players, and he has been working with young players and also with big names. So I think that he has some experience, but still we need to know how can he deal outside of Real Madrid? Because Real Madrid, in one way, when you are there, is protecting you. So when you go outside, you go on your own, is when you have to really fight against things that you cannot control.
3: Yeah, yeah. What's your advice to kind of him, you know, and maybe some of the other managers? What do you say to somebody? How do you handle the English?
4: More than the English, because, for example, my problem was my English, no? And all of them, Iraola is getting better, but all of them, they talk good English now, so they can communicate. No, at the beginning, I could communicate, but it's more difficult, or was more difficult, and it was not Spanish coaches. So I think that they have an advantage because everybody knows that. Even a lot of people like Gordon, they are talking Spanish, and it's good for them. I think it's not the English environment. Football has changed. Football has changed now. They don't have the same patience that in the past. It's what I say. They say, okay, the target is this one, and then after a few months, they change the targets. Also, we have the issues with the social media. In the past, I remember when I was in Valencia, for example, we have the journalists with us on the pitch. And now you close the doors, and nobody can come. So then the journalists, they have to create the stories. And then you know how difficult it is to copy-paste. And then someone is clicking. Then you need to generate things quickly. And sometimes they are not totally true. So that is a problem for the coach, because you have to deal with also what they say about this player, or this player put something in Instagram and stuff. So it's a different approach at 25, whatever years ago.
0: So that was Rafa Benitez there speaking about the challenges of managing in the Premier League. Two of his former players, Xavi Alonso and Alvaro Arbeloa, will begin their Premier League Fulham tonight at Craven Cottage. It's a first chance, isn't it, to see Alonso's Chelsea in competitive action. So what are we expecting from what you've seen in pre-season?
3: Yeah, so you're right. I've been to see them in pre-season in Australia and Hong Kong and back in London again. And what you'll see is they play two different systems. So they'll play a back three sometimes, a back four sometimes. It's going to be possession-based. It's not going to be a far cry from what they played before. But I think there's a lot of energy about them. Like, there's a lot of back-to-front, quick attacks and things like that. And then we move on a little bit. They've changed the squad. There's a lot of changes as usual at Chelsea, but it's about experience now. They've added Jordan Henderson, 36, Danny Welbeck, 35, Maxence Lacroix as well. He's 27 years old. So these guys are bringing experience and know-how, and I think that that's what they needed after a season. They finished 10th and with a league high of 8 red cards as well. So, yeah, it's physicality, it's experience, it's know-how added to that sort of youthful exuberance that they've had in recent seasons.
0: I know the proof will be in the pudding when we see how the season develops, but is there a feeling that Alonso is the person to steady this ship at Chelsea and to bring that stability to them?
3: Yeah, I think they need him to be. They're certainly adding somebody with a bit of gravitas, and you feel that. I've spoken to him quite a few times now, and you feel like, oh, this guy, he played at the top level, he knows his stuff, he speaks well. But of course, it's going to rely on the results, you know, to really bring that true stability. But he ticks a lot of boxes so far early on. I think the fans certainly like him, so that's a real positive as well. So, yeah, it's ticking all the boxes to begin with, but Chelsea really need it to work out after a pretty turbulent 4 years under this ownership.
0: Yeah, it was quite stable for Fulham under the stewardship of Marco Silva, but he has left. Some of their main attacking threat have left as well. So it's a big job for Arbeloa at Fulham, isn't it?
3: Yeah, it is. I think that it's an interesting time to step in, coming off the back of such a successful and stabilising force in Marco Silva. But I think it's also giving Fulham a chance to evolve. There's a statement today from the club owner, Tony Khan, and he's saying that they're trying to bring the age of the squad down, things like that, trying to become more of a progressive club. So I think maybe this comes at the right time to evolve. Marco Silva had a lot of power, and maybe Alvaro Arbeloa will work a bit closer with the club and try and bring the age of the squad down and things like that. So yeah, it's going to be tough. It's a tough act to follow, but I think we'll see quite a lot of changes at Fulham in the coming years.
0: Yeah, and we will see how they get on in their opening game against Chelsea, thanks to Nizar Kinsella. To Turkey now, where Mohamed Salah scored twice on his first league start for Trabzonspor as they beat Istanbul Başakşehir 2-1. The Egypt forward left Liverpool on a free transfer, having scored 257 goals for the club in 9 years. Having initially been expected to move to Saudi Arabia, he instead joined the Turkish team on a 2-year deal. Salah will earn nearly $20 million a year, as well as 20% of profits on merchandise with his name on. The club's president, Ertuğrul Duhan, has told the BBC that he used the club's fans to persuade Salah to join the side, insisting it wasn't just the money which lured Salah to the Black Sea city.
5: Salah asked us something like, why should I choose Trabzonspor now?
6: Trabzonspor'dan yana olsun.
5: We told him about the city and said, you can be sure you will meet a group of supporters unlike any you have experienced before. You will feel the genuine love those people have inside them. We had Salah's signing ceremony in front of 35,000 people. It was clear from everything he did that he felt that love, and he told us as much too. He thanked us.
7: The last couple of days, it's an experience I never had in my life. I just want to thank every one of you.
5: Once we start talking, both sides genuinely approach each other very sincerely.
8: We had actually been after him since the World Cup.
5: But we knew at the start he was also talking to other clubs. We stepped in, and I think it

0: took about 5 or 6 days to conclude negotiations. We had the first meeting over Zoom. At that point, it was really just two sides getting to know each other. Then Salah was on holiday. He was in Mykonos. And after that, the talks continued again via Zoom. After that, we brought the player to Istanbul for the medical. One of the main reasons we brought him to Istanbul was so that Salah could see how he would be welcomed there. The attention it has generated and the level of engagement it has created around the world cannot easily be given a direct financial value, but we have already come out of it well. But on the other hand, there is a reality that Salah's salary is costing us around 17 million euros a year. We put up our season tickets this year. We had to make another increase. I told our fans, look, I'm bringing you Salah, one of the biggest stars in the world. The whole city lives for football. Everywhere you go, on every corner, the city gives that player that energy and that happiness. Just think about it. In all his life, there probably isn't anything like it anywhere in the world.
1: That is Trabzonspor president Ertuğrul Doğan speaking to the BBC.
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1: Now let's move on to golf, because John Rahm finished the LIV season in style on Sunday, claiming his third straight season points title and his second team crown in a row at the revised season finale in Indianapolis. That's after the league finished a week early following the cancellation of the team championship in Michigan, which was due to be held this weekend. The breakaway league has faced an uncertain future since Saudi Arabia withdrew its financial backing in April, but Rahm says he has been focusing on the golf.
3: There's been a lot that's surrounded all of us for pretty much since we joined. And at the end of the day, once you step on the golf course, the problems in theory should go away and you compete. So it hasn't been any harder or easier in any way. So it's just kind of, I think, the life of a pro athlete.
1: So that's the thoughts of John Rahm, whilst Bryson DeChambeau says he is proud of what LIV Golf has achieved since it launched in 2022.
4: As much as we're transitioning from LIV 1.0 to 2.0, I have great thoughts about what could happen next year. I wish I could be more upfront about it, but ultimately I'm proud of the fact of what we've done. You know, the good and some of the bad that we've unfortunately had. Not everything was perfect, but for the most part we've done a solid job. And if there's one thing that I could say is we did something different in the game of golf, and I'm proud of that. I think there's something fun coming.
1: So that tease at the end there from Bryson DeChambeau. LIV Golf CEO Scott O'Neill has said that new investors have been secured for next season, but he has been tight-lipped on the league's future plans and structure. So what does the future hold then for LIV Golf? Let's bring in golf journalist and writer Alex Maselli. We heard there from Bryson DeChambeau talking about LIV 2.0, but do we have any details on what that may look like, or is it talk?
5: Well, I think what you heard from Bryson is about as much as we know. Scott O'Neill talked to the players earlier in the week in Indianapolis, provided very little information on the future. The potential investor was in the room, spent time explaining, I think, in theory, what they're hoping to do. But the problem is that you have to have players, and you have to have name players. And though John Rahm didn't say so in the clip that you had, it's pretty clear that John Rahm, Tyrrell Hatton are no longer going to be interested in staying with LIV. And if that's the case, then where do you go from there? Because those are some of your top players. And Bryson DeChambeau, whose contract ended on a Sunday, wants it to continue, wants LIV to keep going. But if he doesn't see a path that makes sense for him, he will be gone as well, even though he's been the person probably the most that's been supporting this project. So then all of a sudden, you're losing all your names. It's hard to believe that an investor would go ahead and invest in that.
1: Yeah, when you put it like that, one of the big things that they made the play for initially was getting the big names of golf playing on this circuit and hoping that would take the eyes of golf, you know, split it and maybe kind of, you know, bring some more to it. But if they're not getting them, then do you see it continuing at all?
5: Well, I think it depends. There are players that want to see it continue, even if the purses are reduced. And if this purse was reduced from 30 million to 20 million to 10 million at Indianapolis, which meant that Michael Osasso, who won, only got 2 million versus the 4 million that everyone else had gotten. Even a reduction beyond that, something that maybe he's needing 10 million, maybe it's 6 million or 7 million. There are players on that tour that would be willing to pay for that, because the bottom line was, is the reason they went to LIV is because they didn't see a future for them on the DP World Tour or the PGA Tour. They've seen a future here, and even though they'd be paying for less, they would be interested. The question is that product a product that sponsors, investors, fans want to see? That's what I can't answer that question.
1: Yeah, we will see indeed. Thank you very much to Alex Maselli. One other golf story to bring you. In the last hour or so, it's been announced that Americans Megan Kang, Rose Zhang and Lindy Duncan have all been named as Angela Stanford's three captains' picks for next month's Solheim Cup, as Team USA's full 12-player squad was officially confirmed. Following the weekend's action, Andrea Lee and Alison Lee had both earned qualifying spots via the world rankings. So they will all join Nelly Korda, Angel Yin, Jennifer Kupcho, Yelami No, Austin Kim, Lauren Coughlin and Alison Corpus, who all qualified automatically. And the USA, remember, are looking to defend their title, and the Solheim Cup will take place in the Netherlands from September 11th to the 13th as they take on Team Europe. There'll be more on the website and that. Now next to tennis, where Gauko Goff has geared up for next week's US Open by claiming her first title of 2026. The world number four beat Jessica Pegula 6-2, 6-4 to claim her second Cincinnati Open title. Goff says success in Cincinnati doesn't guarantee anything for New York.
6: I don't think that this is an indicator that I'm going to do well in New York or anything like that, to be honest. So I don't really take that into consideration, but I definitely think going in, knowing that I can figure out these matches, and it's going to be tough in New York, but just knowing, you know, the quality wins that I had this week, knowing that I'm able to figure it out, even if I'm not playing my best, but also knowing that I can play that great tennis that I felt like I was playing this week. So hopefully I can use the experience here in New York.
1: And then in the men's final, France's Arthur Fils lifted his first Masters title by beating the home hope France's Tiafoe in three sets. So let's speak to tennis journalist Stephanie Miles, who joins us. How significant and important do you think this win is for Coco Gauff heading to the US Open?
7: Well, it's an interesting one, because the last time she won Cincinnati, she won the U.S. Open. But in her particular case, I just think that anything that she does is never indicative of any particular trend. You know, she played good tennis this week. She's capable of it. She's also capable of, you know, awful tennis. And in this final, everything went right. Mm-hmm. And her opponent, Jessica Pegula, I think was feeling the effects of a couple of very, very long ones beforehand and a bit of an injury. So the combination of the two made it, you know, not super competitive. So, you know, if it works in her mind and gives her a huge amount of confidence, that's great. But again, you know, like, her trends are so short that it's hard to tell. She could be this good for seven straight matches in New York and win it again.
1: And that's the thing, Stephanie, isn't it? You know, there has been a struggle for consistency this season in particular, but at times with Coco Gauff. What do we put that down to?
7: Well, she's a player that absolutely makes me crazy, because I look at her and I feel as though she's the best athlete out there. She's a competitor, you know, without peer, but her technical flaws.
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11: New Academy Yundum Senior Secondary School, formerly Sheikh Hamdan Senior Secondary School, located at Airport Johnson, is pleased to announce that admission is now open for this academic year 2026-2027. Students interested in going to grade 10 and 11 in all areas, arts, commerce, and science, are invited to go and apply. We also admit students for Arabic session from grades 7 to 9. The same school, New Academy Yundum Senior Secondary School, is inviting applications from suitable qualified and motivated candidates for teaching positions in all academic disciplines for the 2026-2027 academic year, preferably graduates. Interested candidates should submit their application documents to the school administration on or before September 5th, 2026. We appreciate your interest.

This is an obituary announcement. The Jaju Kunda family of Magruar Jaju and Catherine Jaju of Sanjabatuba regret to announce the demise of their beloved son and brother, Sangmari Jaju, commonly known as Abu, who answered to the call of God on Tuesday, 18th of August, 2026 at the RVTH. Funeral arrangements are as follows. Vigil prayers will be held on Tuesday, 25th August, 2026 at the St. Anthony's Catholic Church in Kololi at 6 p.m. The funeral mass will be on Wednesday, the 26th of August at the same place, St. Anthony's Catholic Church in Kololi at 2 p.m. An interment would be at the Kololi Christian Cemetery. Condolences will be received at the family home in Sanjabatuba. The deceased is Sangmari Jaju, commonly known as Abu. May his soul and the souls of all the faithful departed, through the merciful love of God, rest in perfect peace. Amen.

0: Hallelujah, hallelujah. Let's praise the Lord, Gambia. Good evening, friends. This is Pastor Benjamin Michael from Evangelical Church of the Gambia, House of Wisdom, Sukuta. Coming your way again on our Monday program, Renewing of the Mind. Let's begin with prayers.
1: Our Father, we thank you. We give you glory and we give you honor. We commit ourselves in your hands. Commit your word in your hands. The listeners in your hands. We pray that you bless the entrance of your word. In Jesus' name. Amen.
0: Amen. Friends, it's a pleasure to be with you again on a Monday program, Renewing of the Mind.
1: Bokay mbekte lepp lu delsu wal fi ci sen program bi di bessal xalatin gi.
0: We like to begin this evening.
1: Ñu bëgga tambaling on ci
0: by appreciating our host here, West Coast Radio. We thank them for the grace of the nation.
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0: A shout to Pastor Fadi Cisse. Thank you for the work you do.
1: Di nuyu Pastor Fadi Cisse di ko jajeufal ci liggey jëmo def.
0: Yes, we were talking over the weekend and I was telling you that you need to come.
1: You know what I'm saying? I'm saying that you need to come. So, and
0: you said I should force you to come. So, I'm going to force you to come.
1: Yeah, man, I want to force you to come. I want to force you to come.
0: Yes, okay. I will see how much I'm able to succeed with that.
1: I want to force you to come.
0: Praise God.
1: Hallelujah.
0: So we like to appreciate all of you, our regular listeners. Thank you for keeping us company every Monday.
1: Mbokay yeen mi nga xamne yene faral di and ak ñun ci besju aaju nek di len jajeufal.
0: Those of you who are joining for the first time, you are welcome.
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0: Thank for keeping us company every Monday throughout the year.
1: Te jere ngeen jef ci jotay ji londu ju ay ju nek ci at mi yep.
0: The Lord bless you immensely.
1: Yeen la yalla barkel ci anam gu ya.
0: A quick one. I just want to quickly remind those who are interested that the short window of opportunity opened by UTG for those who are yet to apply for the Christian Religious Studies program at the University of the Gambia. It's 2 days to the deadline. You can quickly take advantage of that and make your application.
1: Ñu bëggal na fatali yeen mi nga xamne ne yegoon ngeen ne ibu nañ bunta bu gatta pour ñi nga xamne ñoo bëgg bindu ñaari fan rek dess ci seen bindu ci njangum Christian Education between University of the Gambia mun ngeen jëfëndiko bunta gu gatta gi ñu leen ibel.
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1: Ñaari fan.
0: The deadline is 26th of this month.
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0: So if you are interested.
1: Kon nak bu la soxalé.
0: Either for the master's or the BA program.
1: Muy master's program bi wala BA program bi.
0: Quickly go to the bank and make your registration payment.
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0: If you need any further information,
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0: you can reach out on
1: mun nga watch telephone number
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1: Jere ngeen jef yalla barkel len.
0: All right. So friends,
1: let's
0: quickly get into our discussion for this evening.
1: Ci lu gaaw na lañu dugg ci waxtanu ngon si.
0: I would like us to look at one of the messages, one of the issues addressed by Jesus.
1: Ñu bëgg xol ben ci njangalé yoyu Yesu jangalé won.
0: And that is about worry.
1: Té nak mu ngi jëm ci lu jëm ci jaxlé.
0: Jesus says something about worry.
1: Yesu dafa amon lu wax ci mbiru jaxlé.
0: You know, in the world that we live today,
1: gis nga ci adna ju nekk ni tay,
0: is just difficult to avoid worrying.
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0: There are so many things that will cause us to worry.
1: Ngir amna lu bari lo xamne moy waral ñuy jaxlé.
0: And in fact, you know, if somebody says you should not worry.
1: Ci dege sax bu lo nit ne bul jaxlé.
0: You want to ask if the person is realistic.
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0: So I think it would be interesting to know what Jesus said about worrying.
1: Yaakar na ne dina am solo pour ñu xam lan la Yesu wax ci lu ajok. 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
0: Yeah, so let's see.
1: Ngal lañu xol
0: what he said.
1: Lan la waxon?
0: Maybe we can learn something from it.
1: Muna am ñu ñe ci luñ ci jang.
0: Okay, so open your Bible with me.
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0: to the Gospel of Matthew.
1: Ci tere Matthew.
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1: Musu ton rafet ñi li rafeté.
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1: su fekene yalla ni la solale ñax mi ci alaw,
0: which is here today and tomorrow is thrown into the fire,
1: ñax mi nga xamne tay mu fi elek ñu sanni ko ci safara,
0: will he not much more clothe you?
1: Ndax yalla sax mom du la gëna solal.
0: Oh, you of little faith.
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0: So do not worry saying,
1: kon nak bu len jaxle nan,
0: what shall we eat,
1: lan lay lek,
0: or what shall we drink,
1: wala lan lay nan,
0: or what shall we wear,
1: wala lan lay sol.
0: For the pagans
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0: And your heavenly father knows that you need them.
1: Te yalla sa bay macha aljuna xamna ne dang len soxla.
0: But seek first his kingdom.
1: Way nak nangan jeka ut nguram.
0: And his righteousness.
1: Ak njubtem.
0: And all these things.
1: Boko defé be nopi li lepp.
0: Will be given to you as well.
1: Nen la ko jox tamit.
0: Therefore.
1: Kon nak.
0: Do not worry about tomorrow.
1: Bul jaxle ci li jëm ci elek.
0: For tomorrow we worry about itself.
1: Ndax te elek dina jaxlal bopam.
0: Each day has enough trouble of his own.
1: Bes bu ci nek ak jafé jafé ak chonom doyna ko.
0: That ends the reading.
1: Fofu la li ñoo jang yem.
0: I wonder what you make of this.
1: xaw ma nak liñ ci xalaat wala liñ ci junjë lan la.
0: Okay, let's look closely and
1: see. Nan lañu xol bu baax lam doon wax.
0: What the Lord is saying.
1: Lan la borom bi doon wax.
0: Wow. Jesus started by saying, do not. Therefore, I tell you, do not.

0: ma def
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0: lan mo tax waruma jaxle su fekke ne awma ñam juma lek
1: I don't have job
0: ah awma liggey
1: I don't have money
0: awma xaliss
1: I can't feed my family
0: munuma dundal suma njabo
1: you are asking me not to worry
0: ba pare nga nama buma jaxle
1: how can I worry
0: lutax duma jaxle
1: I'm worrying
0: mang ci jaxle
1: I can't help it
0: munuma ko dimbele wala munuma ko baña def
1: Jesus says something.
0: Yesu waxon dara.
1: He said, it's not life more important than food and
0: mune
1: the body more important than clothes.
0: Nga am gënuta am solo lek bi nga bëgg lek.
1: I'm sure you know the answer.
0: Xamna ne xam nga tontu gi.
1: Yeah, your life is more important than food.
0: Sa bakanji mo gëna am solo lek.
1: But there's one important question Jesus asked that will help us understand what he was driving.
0: Why am na ben lacte wu Yesu lacte? Te lacte bobu nañu dimbele pour ñu mëna faxam li Yesu don wax.
1: Look at verse 27.
0: Holen sar ñaar fuka ak jurom ñaar.
1: He says,
0: Mune,
1: who of you,
0: Mune ana kan ci yeen
1: by worrying,
0: moy jaxle
1: can add a single hour to his life.
0: Di halata halata bakanam ba meuna yok ci apam.
1: Let that sink in.
0: Na li duga.
1: Think about it.
0: Halatal ci lolu.
1: What's your response?
0: Yo lan mo ci say tontu?
1: Jesus is asking you and I.
0: Yesu mungé lach manak yo.
1: Who of you by worrying?
0: Kan ci yeen ci jaxlem.
1: Can add a single hour to your life.
0: Mo muna yo ka ben waxtu ci bakanam.
1: Think about it.
0: Khalatal ci.
1: For a moment.
0: Khalatal ci lolu.
1: What is your response?
0: Lan mo ci sa tontu?
1: What do you think is the right answer?
0: Lan nga fokk ne mom moy tontu ji war.
1: By worrying, can you change anything? That's the point is.
0: Ndax jaxle mën na la wéccilo dara?
1: Does worry address the situation?
0: Ndax jaxle di nga jaxle mom moy safara sa ay torof torof mba sa ay ciono?
1: Te for example,
0: xolal ñu jël li def ko misal.
1: You are sick.
0: Yangi febar.
1: And there's no medicine.
0: Garap amul.
1: And then what happened? You sit down worrying.
0: Legi nga tok di jaxle di xalat
1: person up and down.
0: Di jappante dama ko ñew.
1: He's in.
0: Yangi chipu.
1: Getting emotional.
0: Yangi mer.
1: Throw yourself on the ground.
0: Nga danal sa bop ci suuf. Di joy.
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1: You know one thing,
0: mo wax la ben xam nga benen bir,
1: are worrying
0: boy jaxle te nek ci ay khalat,
1: they are not stable.
0: Doy dal.
1: And if you are not stable,
0: te bo dalul,
1: you can't find solution.
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0: ndate bon ak jaxle
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0: tenak bu opé,
1: your intellect is suspended.
0: Sa khalat do hatul de,
1: you can't think.
0: Do khalat,
1: you can't reason well.
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1: you are just restless.
0: Mu melni dal da nga ñaka dal.
1: Your peace is rocked.
0: Sa jamma ji dem.
1: You are distressed.
0: Yaangi am nahar.
1: You are confused.
0: Yaangi jaxaso.
1: And most people will not pray.
0: Te nit ñu bari nak ci bobu jamono dañoo fatte Yalla du ñaan.
1: When you even think about God, it is not to pray to him, but it's to ask him hard questions. Where are you?
0: Dem na sax bene bo nekk ci joju jamono oliye nga ñaan do ñaan yenay sax nga far jël sa ay mer ëlbeuti jëmele ko yalla nan ana yalla
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0: ngay halat lutax sax yalla ci bopam di nangul li di
1: instead of praying you actually complaining
0: oliye nga nek ci kanam yalla di ñaan newo di ñaan
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1: address the issue
0: manam nek di xalat di jaxle safarawul ben torof torof safarawul ben chono
1: worry aggravates it
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0: boy xalat di jaxle day gëna yeslo li nga jankontel
1: if you don't have a job
0: bo amuté ligéy
1: how can worry change it
0: nak la jaxle di wéccé lolu
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1: if you allow worry to overcome you
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1: the things you need to do the steps you need to take you will not even be able to do them because you were broken down
0: mbir yi nga wara def jego yi nga wara jël tanka yi nga wara jël doko mun ndaxte sa khalat ak sa jaxle la fagn lo na la
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0: boneke ci nakhari xol momu
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0: li mom motax yesu laj lim la laj
1: of you by worrying
0: munelen kan ci yeen ci ay jaxlem ak khalatam
1: can add a single hour to his life
0: momuna yokka ci bakanam ben waxtu
1: in other words jesus is saying
0: manam ci yeen kalam yesu nge wax nan
1: worrying
0: ne jaxle
1: improves nothing
0: jaxle wetchiwul dara te indiwut yok yok te ci kaw dara
1: contributes nothing positive
0: yokalul dara lu am njeriñ
1: so
0: kon
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0: ngane ma buma jaxle
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0: Ngana ma buma jax.
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1: Yeah. We're not trying to make a little of your situation.
0: Ne wuñ di tutilo li nga dunda.
1: But the Lord Jesus is asking you and I.
0: Way Yesu borom bi mu ngi la laaj yow ak man.
1: Take a moment and be calm.
0: Taxawal nga dal.
1: Reflect about the situation.
0: Khalatal ci li nga ne.
1: And ask yourself.
0: Nga laaj sa bop.
1: Since I can't do anything about
0: it. Segam munuma dara ci li.
1: Who should I turn to?
0: Ci kan lay jëm?
1: What can I do?
0: Lan la ci muna def?
1: Where can I find help?
0: Fan lay muna amé djéne dimbal.
1: Is there something I have not done or I am not doing?
0: Nda amna mbir mo xamné defumako wala luma deful.
1: are there better ideas on what steps I should take?
0: Ndax xalaatin ak yenen jego yu genn yima def ndax am nañu.
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1: And ask him to help you.
0: Jëm ci Yalla laaj ko ndimbal.
1: And there are many ways he can help you.
0: Té nak Yalla amna ay yoon yum la muna dimbalé.
1: When you calm down, there are things you are not thinking about that he will bring those thoughts to you. But if your mind is scattered, even when he directs the thoughts to you, you will not be able to focus on it. 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
0: Amna jamono joy dal. 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
1: What Jesus is saying?
0: Li Yesu don wax.
1: Is that God is your helper?
0: Mom moy ne Yalla mom moy sa dimbele ka.
1: He is available.
0: Te nak Yalla ng fa.
1: And you can reach out to him.
0: Te nak mun nga dem ci mom.
1: And God is in control of the affairs of this world.
0: Te Yalla nak moy ki nga xamne mom moy gérer mbiru adna si.
1: That's why Jesus was making reference to some of the things that God himself is doing.
0: Li momota Yesu don junte sun xel yi ci mbir yi Yalla di def.
1: And then he's asking you.
0: Legi nak moy la laaj.
1: Are you not much more valuable?
0: Hana gedlo am solo
1: than those things that have become object of your worry.
0: Ndagenlo am solo mbir yoyu ngay xalat.
1: Verse 32, he said, if you allow worry to overtake you, you are acting like someone who have no God, like a pagan.
0: Nonu Yesu mengale khalat kat bi ak jaxle kat gi ni kafir gi nga xamne xamul Yalla.
1: There's one important step Jesus said you should take.
0: Dafa am ben jego ju am solo ju Yesu wax ne mom nga wara jël.
1: Verse 33.
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1: He said, but seek first his kingdom. Why? And his righteousness.
0: Mune ñeekale na ti so nguruk Yalla ak njubtem.
1: So ask yourself.
0: Legi nga laaj sa bop.
1: For certain.
0: Na la lerne.
1: To be honest.
0: Te nga degusi.
1: Have you met God?
0: Nda def nga Yalla.
1: The number one in your life.
0: Njel benn mbir ci sa dunda.
1: Have you sought him first?
0: Ndax njeka nga ci out Yalla.
1: Where do you place him on your table of priority?
0: Yalla ci bopam. 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
1: Jesus is asking you and I.
0: Yesu mu la laaj.
1: Seek first.
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1: And his righteousness.
0: Ak njubtem.
1: Then these other things that have become your objects of worry.
0: Ta yenen mbir yi nga xamne ño tax mo ngay jaxle
1: will be addressed.
0: Su boba Yalla ci bopam dina len gérer dina len réglé.
1: God is not saying that those things are not important.
0: Yalla ne wut di wax ne mbir yoyu amuñ solo.
1: Your child is important.
0: Sa dom ji amna solo.
1: Your spouse is important.
0: Sa jabar mbaje kar amna solo.
1: Your home is important.
0: Sa kër amna solo.
1: Finance is important.
0: Xaalis gi amna solo.
1: Yes, you need to live in a house.
0: Waaw da nga bëgg wa nga
1: dëkk
0: ci bir nek. waranga sol
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0: Waranga pass
1: you need
0: exam.
1: To have a job.
0: Waranga am liggey.
1: You need all these things.
0: Lilip
1: soxlangalen. God knows you need them.
0: Wa yalla ci bopam xam na ne soxlangalen.
1: But is God in your life?
0: Why ndax yalla ngi ci sa dund?
1: Where do you place him?
0: Yalla foko tek.
1: Do you seek him first?
0: Ndax mom moy kinga ndeka out.
1: Where does he occupy in your life?
0: Mom ci bopam mu ci ban walla
1: ci. How much control of your life have you given over to him?
0: Nyata walla la yalla am.
1: Do you consult?
0: Ci li jëm ci sa mbir
1: dund. Do you often consult him last or you consult him first?
0: Ndax yalla nga ndeka out walla mom nga de mujjé out.
1: If you ask yourself this question.
0: Bo laaje sa bop laaj yi.
1: Then you are getting closer to the answer.
0: Buboba yange gena jege
1: getting closer to the solution.
0: Yange gena jege li safara sa ay jaxle.
1: Seek first the kingdom of God and
0: guru
1: his righteousness
0: ak njubtem.
1: Other things will be added to you.
0: Boko defé ben nopi la ca def sep dinañ la ko tegal.
1: So the Lord Jesus is saying to you and I.
0: Kon la borom bi Yesu mu ngi wax ak
1: yow. These things that are object of our worry.
0: Ne mbir yi ñoy xalaat du ci jaxle.
1: Are not the most important.
0: Duul mbir yi am solo.
1: They are important.
0: Am nañ solo.
1: But they are not the most important.
0: Waye duwuñ mbir yi gëna am solo. 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
1: is to have a relationship with
0: mom
1: God.
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1: A lively relationship with God.
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0: Why nak bo ñewé be ci dogal ak jël sa ay jéggo do ci di xalaat Yalla.
1: It's after things are going apart then we remember him last.
0: Bu démé be mbir mi nahari nga gis chonno chonno ak texe texe nga soko xalaat ne Yalla amna.
1: Jesus is saying to you and I.
0: Yesu nge wax chine man ak
1: yow. 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
1: Build your relationship with him.
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1: Then the Holy Spirit helps you.
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1: To deal with all these issues, all these matters, all these things that have become object of your worry.
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1: lo. 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
1: yi. 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
1: yes
0: degla
1: there are things to worry about
0: am na mbir yu tax ñu wara jaxlé
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1: in prayer
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1: and he will guide you
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1: he will direct you
0: dina la jité
1: he will instruct you
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0: Yesu ne.
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1: 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The God who loves you.
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1: 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God who loves you.
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1: No matter what the challenges
0: are. 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
1: And the answer will come.
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1: May the Lord bless you.
0: Yenala yalla barkel.
1: God bless you next week.
0: Ñu do ñu deg leen dox taje bes bu ay
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2: Heavenly Father, we thank you for what we heard. We thank you that we can hand over our life, all our worries to you. Thank you that you are in control over our lives, and that with worry we cannot prolong our life, not even 1 hour. Thank you for Pastor Benjamin, thank you for Pastor Alex who were translating, and thank you that you are in control of our lives, and that we should not worry. In Jesus' name we pray. Amen.
1: Amen. Sorry, we didn't introduce our sister to you. What's the name again?
2: Debbie.
1: Debbie. 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
2: Germany.
1: Germany. Okay. She came in with Pastor Alex. Hopefully, if you are staying here longer, we may have you on radio. God bless you. Thanks for the prayers.
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1: Cyber group that has been helping Iran attack US critical infrastructure. And then the third is this key thing, which is around Iran's ability still to sell oil globally. And what the US says it's doing there is sanctioning 60 brokers, individuals and other firms that aid in that process.
2: Iran has already spent decades evading various US sanctions. And as Barman Kalbasi from BBC Persian explains, the latest announcements have been met with defiance in Tehran.
3: If the goal here is to change the way Iran is negotiating with the U.S. behind the scenes or through the Pakistanis, there is no sign that that will be achieved. Remember, there is a blockade on Iran right now, so they can't export any oil, let alone any refineries buying that oil. So sanctioning a refinery at this point seems like a smaller measure compared to the fact that they have a full-on blockade on Iranian ports. The harshest measures are already in place. That hasn't translated to a change in Iran's stance.
2: Prime Minister Mark Carney says Canada will only return to trade talks with the United States if the conditions are right after negotiations ended without a deal. He was speaking after President Trump threatened to impose further tariffs of up to 50% on key Canadian goods from next year. Authorities in the U.S. state of Nevada have ordered schools to remain closed as a wildfire continues to burn on the outskirts of the city of Reno. The blaze has forced more than 40,000 people from their homes. The mayor of a community near the Haitian capital says an armed gang killed at least 30 people overnight. Jean Massillon said the gang torched houses in Kenskoff, and Barisan Etirajan reports.
4: Kenskoff, a hillside town overlooking the capital Port-au-Prince, has witnessed gang attacks before. This time, the attack by the Viv and Sam group, which Washington has designated a foreign terrorist organization, was brutal. The mayor said bodies were strewn on the streets and warned that it was still difficult to assess a complete tally. Several people are reported to have been kidnapped. The UN says gangs have killed more than 3,000 civilians in Haiti so far this year. More than 1.5 million people have been displaced in the violence.
2: BBC News. New figures show the world's oceans are the warmest on record. The EU's climate change monitor, Copernicus, said oceans outside the polar regions reached an average of 21.1 degrees Celsius on Saturday. The watchdog added that the record was consistent with long-term human-driven warming of the seas, which was set to worsen with the latest El Niño event in the Pacific Ocean. The French President Emmanuel Macron has warned that Russia is likely to increase its targeting and provocation of European countries in an effort to deter them from helping Ukraine. He was speaking by video link at a meeting of Ukraine's allies as the country marked the anniversary of its independence. The United States has asked the UN to extend its arms embargo from Darfur to all of Sudan, warning the war could spread across the wider region. The proposal by the US envoy would include drones, but it requires a Security Council vote. New York police are investigating a video of three people climbing out of a sewer, the latest in a string of similar incidents across the city this year. The motives have yet to be confirmed, although some theories suggest they could be treasure hunters. Praktisha Gildial reports from New York.
5: The video shows at least three men climbing out of a manhole, one after another, on a Manhattan sidewalk, wearing black overalls and what appear to be headlamps. The last man to emerge then closes the lid and walks away. The Department of Environment Protection, which looks after infrastructure in New York City, says it has inspected the sewers and found no damage. However, it has advised that entering them is illegal and can be dangerous, in part because of the exposure to noxious and potentially deadly gases. No arrests have been made so far.
2: That's the latest BBC News.
6: Hello and welcome to NewsHour from the BBC World Service. Coming to you live from London, I'm Rajini Vaidyanathan. Later this hour, we'll bring you a special report from Afghanistan, where our reporter gained access inside a family court operated by the Taliban. Also, we'll meet a very rare Montagu's Harrier, described as the aristocrats of the bird world.
7: Easy, easy, easy. Here she is.
8: God, they're beautiful birds, aren't they?
7: Absolutely the best, yeah.
6: And we'll talk about food. Nothing's off the table for the Cookie Monster, but would he go for a cookie made with recycled plastic? But first, it's been almost 6 months since the US and Israel first launched attacks on Iran. The military conflicts claimed many lives, but at the heart of America's war with Iran is economics. The continued wrangling over the Strait of Hormuz has impacted oil and gas prices and been a block to ceasefire efforts so far. America's been threatening to unleash the greatest financial offensive ever against Iran. And today it came. US Treasury Secretary Scott Bessent unveiled a new wave of economic measures aimed at severing Iran's links with the global economy.
9: In the Second World War, D-Day marked the historic beginning of a campaign with our allies to target and drive the enemy from its positions, including those in third countries. Today, in that same spirit, we are launching an economic onslaught against Iran's financial connections around the globe. Around the globe. Our objective is to sever every economic lifeline that sustains this tyrannical regime until Tehran stands alone.
6: Well, if you think you've heard that before, then you're right, because of course this isn't the first time Washington's announced financial penalties on Tehran. Well, Scott Bessent said other countries, as we heard there, would be put under pressure to cut economic ties with Iran, and those that did not comply would share its isolation.
9: It is no longer acceptable to operate in the gray spaces of this conflict. Countries cannot claim they are blind to enabling this activity. Iran's enablers purchase, transport its petroleum. They facilitate the flow of its finances through exchange houses and free trade zones. They welcome Iran's flights and maintain registries on its behalf. They turn a blind eye to seaborne fuel transfers and overland transits. They condone illicit use of their banks, all the while concealing the extent of their complicity.
6: Well, in response, Iran's chief negotiator, Mohammad Khalibaf, has been posting on social media. He said the US is not in an economic position to further restrict its relations with other countries. Iran's trading partners have told us, both publicly and through private messages, that they attach no importance to these statements. So what impact will this latest wave of sanctions have? Our State Department correspondent in Washington's Tom Bateman.
1: The press conference itself from Scott Bessent, as you heard there, was a lot of very belligerent rhetoric, a lot of threats. And at the same time, the US Treasury sent out a document which outlined what was supposed to be the detail in this. And I have to say that, you know, although there are sanctions detailed in there, largely in sort of three parts, these are against any entities that help with Iran's ballistic missile programs, those that are said to have carried out cyber warfare on behalf of the Iranians, and then about 60 individuals or brokers and ships as well that help get oil out of Iran and help get that money that's paid for it back into Iran. There really isn't the kind of delivery on the scale of the threat that Scott Bessent has said. So, you know, a lot of analysts had looked at this and said, if you start to see the Americans sanction big Chinese banks that they claim are helping facilitate the purchase of Iranian oil for China, then you have, you know, quite a new advance in terms of these threats of big sanctions being carried out. We haven't seen that today. And I think that's why Scott Bessent was being questioned quite a bit to say, look, you know, you've made all these threats, you've called it D-Day, but D-Day was an invasion. It wasn't the threat of an invasion. Scott Bessent really acknowledged that and said, well, look, you know, this is about putting the threat out there. If those countries don't do what we want and cut Iran off from their trade ties and their financial systems, then we will start to deliver this.
6: And how does this all play into that wider quest for a lasting ceasefire?
10: Well, I think it's intended by Mr. Trump to apply more pressure on Iran. And remember, you know, the economy is an absolute nightmare for ordinary Iranians. They've had massive devaluation of their currency. It's very difficult to buy basic groceries. Bread is extremely expensive. And, you know, the administration knows that. And they think that the more they apply pressure, the harder it becomes in the country en masse, that that may increase the internal pressure on the regime. And, that, you know, there have been sort of nods to that in some of the things that Scott Bessent has been saying and writing over the last 24 hours. But, of course, they've tried this for years now, the two Trump administrations, so-called maximum pressure, and then, you know, added to that with the war they launched on Iran with the Israelis, which hasn't got Mr. Trump where he wants. So I think we're seeing him run out of options militarily. So he's sort of reverting back to maximum pressure, so-called economically. Certainly the threat is of maximum pressure, but not actually delivering on it in terms of the announcement today.
6: That's the BBC's Tom Bateman there. Well, as we heard there, Iran has been subject to US sanctions in various forms for years. So let's get a bit more detail about how different this latest wave is. Well, I've been speaking to Esfandir Batmanghelidj. He's the chief executive officer of the Borsan Bazaar Foundation. He writes about the Iranian economy and sanctions.
11: Well, I think Tom's assessment is correct. It was really striking how little substance there was in the announcement. I mean, if you compare, for example, to when the Biden administration announced economic warfare against Russia in the wake of the Russian invasion of Ukraine in February 2022, in that announcement, you had a clear indication of what countries were joining, a clear indication of what countries were joining the coalition to isolate Russia.

0: financial resources. So I think Tom's view that, you know, the administration is running out of options and is falling back on an old playbook is a correct one.
1: What did you make of his threat, though, to countries who have financial connections with Iran, you know, a threat to sever every economic tie with them?
0: Well, the Secretary of Treasury answered it in the final question he was posed in the press conference, where someone asked him, well, why have you not announced more stringent measures today? And the secretary responded, why would I want to blow up the global economy? And I think that's an admission. And it's a realization that each Treasury secretary has arrived at various junctures of the U.S.'s increased reliance on sanctions over the last 20 years, that as you expand the use of these tools, you actually start to undermine the U.S.'s ability to act as the steward of the global economy. And so although the Trump administration is trying to, I think, strike fear into a number of countries that maintain economic ties with Iran for very strategic reasons, either for energy security or as part of managing their bilateral relationship, and thereby trying to minimize escalation. At the end of the day, I think it will be very difficult for this administration to convince those countries that they need to take dramatic action, because in some sense, I believe those countries will call the administration's bluff and recognize that Trump will not be willing to take the kinds of measures that might undermine sort of the U.S.'s role in the global financial system.
1: I mean, some of the countries we're talking about, China, Russia, India, Pakistan, Qatar, Turkey, the U.S. has differing levels of closeness to that list. But in the end, that's what's tricky, isn't it? We haven't had any concrete measures naming any of those.
0: That's right. Whether the country is an ally or an adversary, it poses a political challenge to try and compel them to do something they don't want to do. In the case of allies like the UAE or Qatar, you know, this is something that may actually contravene the national interests of those countries to try and manage their bilateral relationships with Tehran by using economic inducements or economic engagement, often with the idea that there can be win-win basis for diplomatic ties, something that this administration has struggled with. And with countries like China, perhaps an adversary, any time that you try and escalate in an economic war against China, as this administration has seen on numerous junctures, it can have blowback. And I think that's going to be cause for some hesitation on the part of the administration in really implementing the measures that they have promised through their rhetoric.
1: And we just heard from Iran's economy minister saying that the country has a two-year plan to counter U.S. sanctions. What is that plan then, in your assessment?
0: I'm not sure that there is necessarily a very defined plan. I think Iranian policymakers have been very reactive to this slow grind of the economic pressure on the country in the last 8 years. But I think it's precisely because the sanctions have been in place for so long and maximum pressure dates back to 2018 that there have been learnings. I'd also note that the economy minister, Madanizadeh, completed his PhD at the University of Chicago. And so it's not as though this is a, you know, an economist that doesn't understand the extent to which this pressure might make life difficult for the government and for ordinary Iranians. But it's something that ultimately, you know, Iran will try and find piecemeal approaches. I think the main thing, though, is that the solution to the pressure, in the view of Iranian leaders, is not something about economic countermeasures. It's to return to military escalation. And I believe that in some sense, the U.S. strategy here could be counterproductive because it incentivizes Iran to respond to this economic warfare with further military action.
1: Because that's what I was going to ask you. Do you think this in any way could bring Iran to back to the negotiating table? It sounds like you're saying the opposite.
0: It's unlikely. Iranian leaders have been very clear that what they want is for the Trump administration to honor the commitments it made in the MOU earlier this summer, which included commitments to lift both primary and secondary sanctions, really envisioning Iran's full integration into the global economy. The administration today has taken a step way in the opposite direction. And so I think they don't see the goodwill and are likely to respond by trying to compel the U.S. back into the MOU. And that means potentially further military escalation.
1: That's Esfandiar Batman-Gelich there. Well, we have had more reaction from Iran's economy minister, Ali

0: Madan Nizadeh, who says Iran, the US, I should say, has done everything they could to test the determination of the Iranian people and the country's officials, but they failed every time. It seems they wish to suffer yet another defeat. We've been waiting for these plans for a long time. The government's ready and has a plan to manage these events. He made those comments to Iran State Television. You're listening to NewsHour. Coming up, our correspondent is taken to an undisclosed location to see one of the UK's most majestic birds of prey, the Montagu's Harrier.
1: So we've come to a top secret location. All I can say is that we're somewhere in England. I've been told not even to mention the county, because this bird is so rare that if bird spotters knew where it was, they would come here. Not just in their hundreds, but in their thousands.
0: More from Justin Rowlatt coming up in the programme. Some of the other stories that we're watching this hour, and Canada's Prime Minister Mark Carney says he'll only resume trade talks with the United States if it stops treating Canada as a subsidiary. And fire crews in the American state of Nevada are battling to stop the advance of a wildfire which has forced tens of thousands of people to flee their homes near the city of Reno. This is Rajini Vaidyanathan with NewsHour, coming to you live from the BBC in London. In their heyday, they were rivals on the pitch. Now cricket greats from across the world have come together to raise concerns about the treatment of Pakistan's ex-captain turned Prime Minister Imran Khan, who's been in jail since 2023. The 73-year-old's being held on charges of corruption, which he denies. His family and friends say they're worried about his health and the conditions he's been held in prison. Last week, Pakistan's Supreme Court ordered Mr. Khan to be transferred to a private hospital. Instead, he was sent to a government hospital, which declared him medically fit. Now, a letter signed by players including India's Kapil Dev and Dilip Vengsarkar, Australia's Adam Gilchrist and Steve Waugh, and England's Mike Atherton and David Gower, is calling on Pakistan's current Prime Minister to ensure that Mr. Khan gets proper visiting rights and adequate medical treatment. Well, I've been speaking to former England captain David Gower.
2: It's not for me nor us as a group to intervene in the judicial process. But you'd expect that in other circumstances, maybe elsewhere in the world, that things might move more quickly.
0: Do you think you yourself could help move things along then? Would you consider a trip to Pakistan with some of the co-signatories, perhaps?
2: Well, last time I was there, I asked that same question.
0: So Imran Khan was in jail at that point, was he?
2: Oh, yes, very much so. I mean, the last time I saw him, he was Prime Minister. I went to see him in the Prime Minister's house in Islamabad, and very impressive it was too. But the last time I was in Pakistan a couple of years ago, I spoke to one of his lawyers saying, well, is there any way one could actually make contact? And let's face it, his close family, Sir Jemima, ex-wife, the sons, you know, they found it very hard to speak to their ex-husband and father, respectively. For me, coming in just as a former cricketer, there's zero chance I would get anywhere near him. That's what I found out very, very quickly.
0: What would you say to the assertion from the government and government doctors that, first of all, Imran Khan is receiving the best possible medical care and that he is in good health?
2: One would treat that statement with a little bit of suspicion. The news, as I see it in front of me, is that the Supreme Court, no less, had agreed that he should be looked at by a board of physicians.
0: He did get to go to a hospital, albeit not the one that was deemed by the Supreme Court that he should go to, the Shifra International. But he still got to see a doctor, didn't he? I guess that would be the government's position on this.
2: Of course it would be. But as an impartial observer, which is what I try and be here, if a Supreme Court says he should be allowed to be assessed by a certain board of independent doctors, albeit one of those would have been his own sister and his own positions, maybe just for them to be reassured as to his condition. When he's only allowed to see a board of state-appointed physicians, surely that's not really enough.
0: You're amongst a group of international well-known cricketers who've signed this letter, but what's quite telling, isn't it, that there are only two other Pakistani cricketers who've actually been speaking out about Imran Khan. Why do you think that's the case?
2: That could be as simple as if you are living in Pakistan under the current government, one of the things you'll probably want to do is keep your head down. What's interesting to me is that, you know, the list includes, obviously, generated by Greg Chappell, an Australian. We've got some of the English captains from my time, starting with Mike Brearley, Mike Atherton. You've got Australians. You've got Indians, Sunil Gavaskar, who's an immensely well-respected figure. So you've got a consensus across the world. And I think that's more telling than the absence of anyone who might feel it's more sensible to keep their heads down.
0: And how worried are you right now for your friend?
2: If the reports are accurate about failing health, I'd be very worried about him. And you would hope that someone who has achieved so much, both as a cricketer, if you remember the story about him building a hospital, a cancer hospital in Pakistan in memory of his mother, and that was his first sort of major political achievement in many, many ways. He's an immense figure. The other point is this. Imran, being who he is very much associated with Pakistan. So I don't think it does the image that much good for the country as a whole. If the government has genuine concerns about the charges that were laid against him, then one of the great things you can do is hear the charges and see them through the courts.
0: That's former England captain David Gower there. They're the UK's rarest breeding bird, one of the world's most agile birds of prey. The Montagu's Harrier is known for its grace in flight, so it's often referred to as one of the aristocrats of the bird world. Well, in 2021, it was put on a red list of birds most at risk here in the UK. Now, some good news. This year, there are not one, but two nests in the UK, both served by the same very busy male. The BBC's climate editor Justin Rowlatt's been given exclusive access as the Royal Society for the Protection of Birds, the RSPB, fits satellite tags to two of the chicks, hoping to unravel the mystery of their migration to West Africa and back.
3: Easy, easy, easy. Here she is.
4: God, they're beautiful birds, aren't they?
3: Absolutely the best, yeah.
5: RSPB experts are fitting a female Montagu's Harrier with a tiny satellite tag that sits on her back like a rucksack. She is still a chick with wisps of fluffy baby down amongst her dappled brown feathers. Fully grown, her wings will stretch more than a metre. The RSPB's experts want to understand more about the astonishing journey these birds, so desperately rare in the UK, make.
1: So we've come to a top secret location where somewhere in England, I've been told not even to mention the county, because this bird is so rare that if bird spotters knew where it was, they would come here in their thousands. And these birds, these Montagu Harriers, already have it really tough. As recently as a few years ago, for about a 5-year period, none were breeding in the UK. Down from in the 90s, there were as many as 12, 15 breeding pairs.
5: The bird's feeding behaviour is extraordinary. The male is supporting two females and six chicks across two nests, and he can make up to 10 food deliveries a day. He swoops in, carrying prey in his claws, drops it mid-air, and the female twists beneath him to snatch it as it falls. This isn't the first time the RSPB has encountered the male bird, says Mark Thomas, who is head of investigations at the charity.
6: The male here is an incredibly special bird. So this was ringed as a chick in Wiltshire in 2016. I was present when that bird was ringed. And he's come back this year. He spent 10 days displaying like crazy in the sky at several thousand feet and amazingly attracted two female Montagu's Harriers.
5: Montagu's Harriers nest on the ground, hidden among the crops. And climate change is bringing harvests forward.
6: So it almost puts any Montagu's Harrier nest at the perils of inadvertently being destroyed by farm machinery.
5: If the nests aren't found, the chicks would be killed by the combines. But surviving the harvest is just the first hurdle, which is where that satellite tag comes in. Two of the chicks are getting them because soon they will be leaving Britain. We know adult birds migrate thousands of miles to West Africa, but much less is known about the young birds, says Thomas.
6: It allows for the first time ever to work out where they're going, what migration route, and how long they'll spend there. And all of that information is the bit that's missing from the jigsaw.
5: Within weeks, These juvenile birds will be heading south. And now, for the first time, the RSPB will be able to follow two of them into the unknown.
0: What a lovely story there. That is the BBC's climate editor, Justin Rowlatt, who had rare exclusive access on the Montagu's Harrier. There's more on that story online on the BBC News website or app. I'm Regina Vaidyanathan. This is NewsHour.
7: This is the BBC World Service answering your questions about the effects of microplastics on our health.
8: A lot of different tissue types across the human body have been analysed. Seemingly, microplastic contaminates all of these tissues.
9: Tiny fragments of plastic are now found almost everywhere. In water, in soil, and even in our bodies.
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9: 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Join me and a panel of experts to answer your questions about microplastics and our health, finding out what we know and what we don't.
8: The awareness of it as an issue for human health has only been around for 6 years, really.
11: 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We just don't know, but we need better techniques.
7: The evidence. Sunday at 11 GMT.
0: Coming up on NewsHour in the next 30 minutes, tens of thousands of people in the US are forced to leave their homes as a wildfire rages near Reno in the state of Nevada. President Trump threatens further tariffs on Canada as tensions with his North American neighbour intensify. And a mouthwatering idea, or one in terrible taste. We'll have more on the edible cookies made from plastic waste. All of those stories coming up after the news.
12: BBC News with Debbie Russ. The US Treasury Secretary Scott Bessent has announced a new wave of sanctions aimed at severing Iran's links with the global economy. He said other countries would be put under pressure to cut economic ties with Tehran, otherwise they would face the same isolation. Prime Minister Mark Carney says Canada will only return to trade talks with the United States if the conditions are right. He added that in order for successful negotiations to take place, Washington could not treat Canada as a subsidiary of the US. Firefighters in the US state of Nevada say a huge wildfire on the outskirts of Reno could remain active for another 48 hours as dry and windy conditions are forecast to continue. The EU's climate change monitor says the world's oceans have reached their warmest on record. Scientists warn that climate change and severe weather will continue to worsen this trend. At least 30 people have been killed overnight by an armed gang near the Haitian capital. The UN says gangs have killed more than 3,000 civilians in Haiti so far this year. The World Health Organization says the risk from the Ebola outbreak in the Democratic Republic of Congo remains very high. It's urged the authorities in Kinshasa to postpone mass gatherings and expand laboratory testing. Israel's Prime Minister Benjamin Netanyahu has alleged that Iran tried to kill one of his two sons. He gave no evidence for the assertion, which he made during a TV interview about the lack of protection for his main political rivals in October's general election. Saudi Arabia will invest $7 billion to create three theme parks near Paris. They're predicted to create 22,000 jobs. The agreement was signed during a visit to France by Saudi Arabia's Crown Prince Mohammed bin Salman. BBC News.
0: Welcome back to NewsHour. Tens of thousands of people in the US city of Reno in the state of Nevada have been told to leave their homes immediately as a large wildfire reaches the outskirts of the city. Bright, thick plumes of smoke can be seen over Reno. Officials say the fire's expected to burn for two more days. They also say it was caused by humans. Well, I've been speaking to our correspondent Shaima Khalil, who's been monitoring events from Los Angeles.
13: The latest is that the firefighters say they'd made some progress holding parts of the Hawk fire, but it remains at zero containment. It remains dangerous, unpredictable. And crucially, evacuation orders are still in force. We've got 42,000 people that have been told to evacuate and 45,000 that have been told to remain on standby and to evacuate the minute that they're told. Because the speed of this has been quite extraordinary. And Regina, you talked about the pictures, of course, and they just give you a sense of the ferocity. Walls of orange flames sweeping across hills in the darkness with fire engines silhouetted against them. And then these plumes of smoke, really, that are covering Reno. And the concern is that this is one of many fires that have been happening in the West Coast, in Nevada. But this is not just in remote wilderness. It is burning on the edge of Reno, a city of around 280,000 people. And it's moving towards established suburban communities where family homes sit at the foot of the hills. And this has really been the problem. Some families had only minutes to gather children, medication, important documents. One woman said that she was at work when she when she was told to evacuate, and her children were still at home. And we've seen a mix of some people sleeping in their cars, some people going to evacuation centers, some people going to hotels that have been offering rooms at discounts. But at this point, they still don't know when they can go home and, of course, what they're going home to.
0: Indeed, Shaima. And the authorities are saying that this fire was caused by humans. Are they saying deliberately or accidentally?
13: I think that is the big question. So far, they've been very quick to say that it was caused by human activity. We haven't yet established if this was an accident, by someone, or if this was arson, this was a deliberate fire. But it has certainly grown out of control. They say that's still under investigation. One more quick thing to say is that, of course, this is a back-to-school season. Almost all public schools have now closed, but the University of Nevada in Reno remains open. And the timing is particularly unsettling because today is supposedly the first day of the new semester. Many of roughly around 20,000 undergraduates have moved into student accommodations only days ago. And so some parents would be very, very worried about their children whom they dropped off into the university, even though if it's outside the evacuation zone, it is very, very close to the fires.
0: That's the BBC's Shaima Khalil monitoring developments in Reno from Los Angeles.

0: You're listening to NewsHour from the BBC World Service with me, Rajini Vaidyanathan. Let's bring you an update on the latest on the tensions between Canada and the United States as their tariff war continues to escalate. Now, in his latest move, President Trump said he will increase levies on key Canadian goods such as cars by 50% from the beginning of next year. His announcement comes just days after Canada suspended trade negotiations, saying the US terms were unacceptable. Speaking at the Port of Quebec a few hours ago, Canada's Prime Minister Mark Carney said any recent progress on talks has now been reversed.
1: And we could not accept what the US had offered, nor could we give what they asked. And by standing up for our values and focusing on what we can control, we will build un Québec fort in Canada for pour tout. Now, that's not to say there won't be challenges in the road ahead. But we're ready to meet them because we have all we need right here. The workers, the engineers, the ambition, and the right plan for a stronger Quebec and a stronger Canada. Building at home and diversifying our trade abroad, that's not plan B. It's been our plan A from the start.
0: Prime Minister Carney there. Well, Christophe Bondy's a former Canadian trade negotiator. He's now a partner in international disputes at London law firm Steptoe LLP. What does he think comes next?
2: I think that there will be continued engagement over the period going forward because it's in both sides' interest. I think Mr. Trump's announcement today demonstrates that he really doesn't understand the nature of a trade negotiation, which is something which is of mutual benefit to both sides. He's someone who can only trade in threats and in bullying. But in fact, the Canada-US trade relationship has been hugely mutually beneficial, and in particular beneficial to the United States. And I think that that announcement that these additional tariffs are only going to go into force 6 months from now signals an attempt to, or that there was going to be a period of continuing engagement.
0: I mean, the US said that those proposed measures for Canada would have given Canada more favourable treatment than any other US trading partner. So why didn't Canada accept that?
2: Well, the terms, first of all, the negotiations started out because the U.S. was violating the agreement that's already in place, the CUSMA, which was the replacement of NAFTA, which was supposed to have tariff-free trade between Canada and the United States. The U.S. had imposed illegal tariffs on aluminium, on steel, on automotives, on wood products, and they were annoyed that Canada retaliated to that. So that was the starting point for those negotiations. But in the course of those negotiations, as Prime Minister Carney has explained, and at the last minute, all of a sudden the United States started asking for basically unacceptable propositions relating to the auto industry, for example, that the reduction on tariffs would only apply to certain aspects of the auto industry, not for medium and heavy
0: trucks. Because Jameson Greer, the US trade representative, is saying that the US offered to reduce its 25% tariff on cars and that the tariff on Canadian cars could have fallen as low as 7%. So is that not your understanding?
2: Not with regard to specific elements of that trade. For example, heavy and medium trucks. And it was sprung on at the very last minute. There was also restrictions on Canada's ability to enter into other trade deals. And finally, an attack on Canada's ability to promote Canadian content and have French language on consumer goods coming into Canada. So the labels of American products wouldn't be in the language that some of Canadians can understand with regard to safety. I mean, it's real, and it was the accumulation of those demands that led the Canadian delegation, and I wasn't part of it, but I'm, you know, from what I see reported, to say, you know, this is not a deal that is in Canada's favor. And I think that there's a strong support on the part of Canadians not to be pushed around and to accept terms that are unacceptable. And you heard from the Canadian Prime Minister, from Prime Minister Carney's speech, you know, the focus on Canada is what we can do now. And nation building, huge projects, we know what we have to offer to the world. And so it's really an interesting and very positive time, ironically, in Canada.
0: Can Canada go forward without these trade agreements with such a large and key trading partner. I mean, the trade between the two is really significant.
2: It is very significant, but we're also diversifying those relationships. And it's also very significant to the United States. I mean, don't forget, the United States gets 80% of its imported electricity from Canada, 100% of its natural gas, over 60% of all crude oil imports, 80% of all potash coming into the United States, consumed in the United States, comes from Canada. Those things are crucial to the functioning of U.S. industry. And if the United States acts as a rogue partner in its dealings with its best partner, Canada, who can do a deal with the United States? I think that's the thing. The Prime Minister said on Friday, the problem is that we've seen that deals the U.S. has signed nowadays seem to be signed in pencil. So if they cannot deal, that's an issue that the U.S. has not only with Canada, but the rest of the world. So Canada is really focusing on what it can do economically, which is a lot. It has huge natural resources that the world wants and needs. And it is, you know, diversifying those relationships at pace.
0: Okay.
2: So I think that, you know, cooler heads will prevail and they'll return to the bargaining table. It's rational, Canadian, steady, engagement in these negotiations that will lead to an outcome.
0: That's Christophe Bondy, a former Canadian trade negotiator. Thirty-five years ago today, Ukraine became an independent state. And to mark the occasion, President Zelensky, dressed in black, his wife in white, led commemorations today in the capital, Kyiv. They laid flowers in Ukraine's yellow and blue colours at the city's Wall of Remembrance, which bears the photos of many of the fallen. At another ceremony in the city, a high-profile visitor marked the occasion as well, the UK's Prime Minister, Andy Burnham, paying homage to the dead, showing solidarity for a key ally, 35 years since independence and more than 4 years since Russia's invasion.
3: Despite Russia's outrageous threats to my country, we will continue our support for Ukraine's defence. I will take up the reins of the Coalition of the Willing, alongside President Macron and Chancellor Merz.
0: And for Andy Burnham, that meant taking the blueprint to the British-produced components of the Scalp long-range missile, the Storm Shadow, to Kyiv, enabling Ukraine to eventually build the missiles at home so it can fire deep into Russia. The Kremlin spokesman Dmitry Peskov had this response to the UK's latest gift.
4: Крайне негативно. Британия...
5: Britain is participating in this war on the side of the Kyiv regime. Britain methodically and regularly pours fuel on the fire and plots to prevent any progress in the peace process. This is precisely what Britain is doing. Our armed forces are conducting the relevant work, obtaining the information in order to identify production sites of these missiles and other military equipment, and are taking measures to destroy these sites.
0: Well, to learn more about the Scalp or the Storm Shadow missile technology, I've been speaking to Elizabeth Braw from the Atlantic Council.
6: The missiles are essentially the latest iteration of Ukrainian defense. And once they can be manufactured in Ukraine, the Ukrainians will be able to use them to strike targets in Russia. Now, that's some time from now, but we should remember that in the early stages of the war, the Ukrainians defended themselves by hitting Russian invaders in Ukraine, and more recently they've been able to hit Russian targets in Russia because they've developed really good drones. So these missiles are a step up from those drones. They are essentially more powerful than the drones, but a step up from what the Ukrainians are already able to do.
0: How much of a game changer could they be?
6: Frankly, it's not a massive game changer. So what the Ukrainians are able to do already with their drones is extremely impressive and from a Russian perspective, extremely concerning because the drones are increasingly powerful And they are also able to travel increasing distances. But drones are a little bit like a swarm of wasps. You can sting, but you can't cripple or completely take out the target. And what missiles can do, because they are much more powerful, is they can help you cripple the target. And I think what's important to remember is that Ukraine has shown with its drone strikes that it acts responsibly. It targets military installations or installations that are part of the military effort. The Ukrainians don't target civilian buildings. They choose their targets carefully and they then strike accordingly using their drones. And I think that's what has given the UK and France the confidence to say, yes, we will share with you the blueprint for these missiles.
0: We have seen some Russian civilians killed, though, of course, in the course of this long-running conflict. Would there be any instance where the UK could find itself in trouble with international law if the missiles end up killing Russian civilians?
6: The determination the UK has made is that Ukraine will choose targets that are primarily military, which makes them legitimate. The UK government made Ukraine promise that it will only use the missiles for military targets. It can still happen that civilians are killed in strikes on military targets, but as long as you have made sure not to hit civilian targets that have nothing to do with the military operation, then it is legitimate under international law.
0: In terms of a time frame, how quickly could these Ukrainian-made missiles actually enter the conflict?
6: At least 6 months, I would guess. The Ukrainians have to train workers who can actually manufacture these missiles. These workers have to be recruited and trained. And of course, the missiles have to be assembled and soldiers have to be trained in the use of these missiles.
0: And we know already that Russia feels very angry and frustrated by the UK's support for Ukraine. We heard recently that they said that there would be consequences for the UK. Now we've heard from the Kremlin again. What do you think the fallout of that's going to be?
6: The Kremlin always threatens retaliation. This is how the Russians try to intimidate countries.
0: The views of Elizabeth Brawer there. She's from the Atlantic Council think tank's Scowcroft Centre for Strategy and Security, sharing her thoughts on those scalp or storm shadow missiles and the technology that the UK is going to be giving to Ukraine. This is Regina Vaidyanathan and this is NewsHour.

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8: A reminder of our top story this hour. In the US, Treasury Secretary Scott Bessent unveiled a wave of sanctions aimed at isolating Iran's economy. He says other countries will be pressured to comply. Speaking earlier on NewsHour, we heard from Asfandir Batmanghelish, an expert on Iran's economy and sanctions.
9: At the end of the day, I think it will be very difficult for this administration to convince those countries that they need to take dramatic action, because in some sense, I believe those countries will call the administration's bluff and recognize that Trump will not be willing to take the kinds of measures that might undermine the US's role in the global financial system.
8: Some other stories we're also watching this hour. And Canada's Prime Minister Mark Carney says he'll only resume trade talks with the United States if it stops treating Canada as a subsidiary. And fire crews in the American state of Nevada continue to battle the advance of a wildfire there. This is Rajini Vaidyanathan with NewsHour, coming to you live from the BBC in London. The BBC World Service has gained rare access inside Afghanistan under the Taliban. 5 years after the extreme Islamist movement returned to power, and the BBC spent time with senior figures, former insurgents turned politicians, to see how they're governing a country in crisis. We've also spoken to Afghans living, once again, under the same hardline rule the group first imposed decades ago. The BBC's Kawun Khamush reports.
10: In Shibirghan, northern Afghanistan, Taliban governor Abdullah Sarhadi starts his day. Once a Guantanamo Bay detainee, Sarhadi now works for the country's supreme leader, enforcing strict Sharia in his region. The BBC has been given rare access to his office to film some of his daily work, as he meets local people who come to him seeking resolutions to various problems. One case dominates the day, however. That of an 18-year-old woman who is seeking a divorce from her husband, accusing him of abuse and beatings. She is wearing a full veil and sunglasses, her clasped hands in black gloves. To protect her identity, we have had someone else voice her words.
11: I'm ready to be executed, but not live with him.
10: The governor tells her she should either continue the marriage or apply for a khula, a form of divorce initiated by the wife, which could mean having to repay her dowry to her husband. Under the Taliban, it is very difficult for a woman to get a divorce without the husband's consent. Despite this, she wants to proceed.
12: Ask yourself, who would marry me after I get my divorce? You'll have to compromise a lot, or you lose your dignity and honor.
11: Mr. Governor, my honor and dignity have already been ruined by him.
10: Dismissing her to the next room, the governor discusses the matter with male officials, bodyguards, and her husband.
12: Women are mindless. They are deficient in intellect. They don't know a thing. What would you do with a divorced daughter? You can't kill her. You need to marry her with someone else. Would you marry such a girl with your son?
10: The woman's father says they will continue to fight for the separation. The Taliban's policies today are similar to the hardline interpretation of Islamic religious law they imposed in the 1990s, and those who oppose them have gone into hiding, especially women who have been erased from public life. When they do fight back, they face harsh crackdowns. In the week the Taliban came to power, many women took to the streets to protest. Huda had a successful career and an active life. But now we meet in secret. We have changed her name and voice to protect her safety. Why do you think the Taliban want to restrict women? I ask her.
13: I think the Taliban are scared. They are scared of educated women. They know educated women won't give birth to ignorant beings such as the Taliban. They restrict women so they wouldn't be able to raise wise men, because that would be the end of the Taliban.
10: Upon returning to power, the Taliban said they had changed. 5 years on, it's a country run by men for men. In a lavish press center funded by the Americans for the previous government, we sit down with the public face of the Taliban, their spokesman known as Zabihullah Mujahid.
14: And you promised that you will respect human rights, you will allow women to participate in all aspects of life, work and study. Why did you fail to keep your promise?
15: I mentioned Sharia as a condition. We are committed to women's rights, freedom of speech, and other things within Sharia. We must scale everything up according to Sharia.
10: As an insurgency, the Taliban proved they could survive. The question now is whether they can govern a country in crisis, and for how long.
8: That's the BBC's Kawoon Hamoush reporting. Now, there's nothing better than the smell of a batch of cookies as they just come out of the oven, freshly baked. Soft, chewy and sweet. You might prefer chocolate chip, peanuts, or perhaps you like oatmeal. But would you eat a cookie made from recycled plastic bottles? Researchers in the United States are working on that recipe. They've engineered microbes which can break down discarded plastic bottles and crop waste and turn them into protein-rich cookies. Well, Mary Roloffs is from Forbes magazine.
16: It's important to note that humans aren't eating raw plastic, even in these cookies. The microbes, you know, like bacteria and algae, are eating the plastic and then breaking it down into the nutritional molecules that we think about, like proteins and fats and vitamins. And then more yeast are reassembling those things back into a food product. And then a 3D printer is actually turning the final mixture into a little cookie that's reportedly quite nutrient dense.
8: Have you tried one?
16: I have not. They are not doing full-scale taste testing yet. They're still waiting for sign-off, but they have done some smell tests, and apparently most participants said that they would eat the cookies in a resource-limited setting, so, you know, if there wasn't a whole lot available.
8: These are supposed to be quite good for you, aren't they? Which, to most people, might sound counterintuitive, certainly to me, but they're quite rich in protein.
16: I think there's protein and vitamins and fats, and they're even able to use a little bit of yeast to make it, you know, taste like vanilla. And in the future, they said they're hoping that they'll be able to make the starch and the fiber and the sweetener and everything really using this microbe process that they've come up with.
8: And what's the reasoning behind this?
16: It was conducted as part of a NASA-led project aimed at creating foods for deep space exploration. So astronauts could be among the earliest adopters, but they could also be used in disaster zones, on submarines, or other places where fresh foods are harder to get.
8: I know you haven't tried one, but have any researchers shared more about what they might taste like beyond what you said about the smell just then?
16: Well, I think that they are supposed to have a little bit of this vanilla flavoring from some bioengineered yeast, but they haven't exactly said that they're, you know, chasing them down with milk in the lab.
8: And this isn't the first time that plastic's been used for food in this way, is it?
16: I think scientists have achieved this before, but on a bit of a smaller scale. So an Edinburgh study a few years ago was able to convert plastic water bottles into vanilla flavoring. I'm not sure if that was ever really instituted into the supply chain, but researchers in the US have also been able to engineer a fungus that's capable of eating things like styrofoam and foam cups and packaging to kind of help with breaking down those materials.
8: And why would you do this in the first place?
16: I think that what they're going for beyond, you know, sustaining life in these things like deep space exploration or disaster zones is, I think that being able to do this might go a long way in helping to bolster the global food supply as demand continues to surge.
8: Still not sure plastic cookies are for me, but Mary Roloff's there outlining the case as we end this edition of NewsHour. I'm Regina Vaidyanathan. 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
0: exploring a scandal which has left one country scarred.
17: 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This story takes us from the perpetrators to those who uncovered the scandal.
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0: The Price of Peace, Sunday at 13 GMT. 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
19: Taking you back to October the 31st, 2004, when Uruguayans voted to enshrine access to water as a human right in their constitution, the first country in the world to do so.
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8: Coming next on Outlook with me, Joe Fidgen. When Zayd Ayaz Dawn was born, his parents were on the run.
20: I knew that the FBI was chasing us. They'd never lied to me about that. They explained it in ways that they thought a child could understand. You know, they'd compared us to Robin Hood. We were outlaws stealing from the rich and giving to the poor, things like that.
8: Zayd's first years were spent underground, trying not to give the game away. But for his politically radical parents, it never was a game.
20: They bombed dozens of government buildings, including the U.S. Capitol, the State Department, the Pentagon. The goal was never to hurt or kill people. They always called in warnings beforehand, and the bombs went off late at night. So they were trying to kind of do this spectacle of violence, highly attention-grabbing actions that would get news media attention and hopefully make people pay attention to what was going on in Vietnam.
8: Mum and Dad, the Revolutionaries, follows the BBC World Service News.
21: I'm Debbie Russ with the BBC News. The US Treasury Secretary Scott Bessent has announced an expansion of secondary sanctions aimed at severing Iran's links with the global economy. Mr. Bessent said banks, businesses and countries would be put under pressure to cut economic ties with Tehran, and those that did not comply would share its isolation. More details from Gary O'Donoghue in Washington.
22: The Treasury's secretary's message to the rest of the world was blunt. Those who tether themselves to Tehran should expect to share in the isolation of a withering regime. He stopped short of naming which countries could be hit, except when pressed on China, which he said would not be exempt, setting up a potentially tricky diplomatic problem with the Chinese president due in the US next month. Others which could potentially face sanctions include Russia, India and Turkey.
21: Prime Minister Mark Carney says Canada will only return to trade talks with the United States if the conditions are right after negotiations ended without a deal. He was speaking after President Trump threatened to impose further tariffs of up to 50% on key Canadian goods from next year. Speaking in Quebec, Mr. Carney said any recent progress on talks has now been reversed.
23: We could not accept what the US had offered, nor could we give what they asked. And by standing up for our values and focusing on what we can control, we will build. We have all we need right here. The workers, the engineers, the ambition, and the right plan. Building at home and diversifying our trade abroad, that's not plan B. It's been our plan A from the start.
21: Firefighters in the US state of Nevada say a huge wildfire on the outskirts of the city of Reno could remain active for another 48 hours, as dry and windy conditions are forecast to continue. More than 700 firefighters are tackling the Hawk Fire, which began on Saturday and has spread to more than 60 square kilometres. CBS News correspondent Jason Allen is in Reno.
24: We're still seeing those same conditions that have enabled the fire's quick growth over the past couple of days. Temperatures up above 90 degrees Fahrenheit, winds blowing from 15 to 20, gusting to 25 miles per hour. Firefighters are expecting some of moderate fire behavior, but as it gets into really dense areas of growth, they could, again, start to see extreme fire behavior in those areas.
21: The mayor of a community near the Haitian capital says an armed gang killed at least 30 people overnight. Jean Massillon said the gang torched houses in Kenskoff, including one belonging to a leading public health expert. He said bodies lay in the streets after the attack by the Viv and Sam gang. World News from the BBC. The French president, Emmanuel Macron, has warned that Russia is likely to increase its targeting and provocation of European countries in an effort to deter them from helping Ukraine. He was speaking by video link at a meeting of Ukraine's allies as the country marked the anniversary of its independence. Syria has welcomed its formal removal from America's list of state sponsors of terrorism. The decision took effect on Monday after a US congressional review. The Syrian foreign minister, Assad al-Shaibani, described it as a historic milestone. Here's Tom Bateman from Washington.
1: The US Secretary of State Marco Rubio said the move was in recognition of the Syrian government's positive actions to fully distance itself from acts of international terrorism. Syria had been on the US list of state sponsors of terrorism since 1979. The Trump administration has rapidly moved Syria's new government into the international fold, embracing President Ahmed al-Sharaa, a former militant who once had an American bounty on his head as the leader of an al-Qaeda offshoot. The US hopes to bring Syria into its orbit rather than that of Russia or China.
21: The World Health Organization says the risk from the Ebola outbreak in the Democratic Republic of Congo remains very high. Its emergency committee has urged the authorities in Kinshasa to postpone mass gatherings, to strengthen health checks at border crossings and expand laboratory testing. It says building trust with local leaders, survivors and volunteers will help detect cases early. Israel's Prime Minister Benjamin Netanyahu has alleged that Iran tried to kill one of his two sons. He gave no evidence for the assertion. Mr. Netanyahu's claim came in a TV interview about the lack of protection for his main political rivals in October's general election. His eldest son Yair is reported to have received protection from Israel's domestic security agency, Shin Bet, while in Florida. BBC News.
2: Hello, welcome to Outlook, the home of extraordinary personal stories on the BBC World Service. I'm Jo Fidgen. Zayd Air's Dawn had a wake-up call when he was 5 years old. His mum was behind bars in New York. His dad was raising him alone. And little Zayd was feeling insecure.
3: We were in this New York subway, actually, and what I remember is my father, he was taking care of me and my brothers. My mom was in jail at the time, so it was a very difficult time for our family. And I asked him, sort of out of the blue, is there anything that I could do that would make you stop loving me? You know, I depended on him, and he was my single parent, and I was just worried that he might go away. And he said, no, of course, nothing could ever make me stop loving you. And I, for some reason, pressed the issue and said, nothing at all could do that. And he finally said, well, maybe if you were a racist. And I remember at the time just thinking that it kind of blew my mind as a little kid, because I didn't think I was a racist, of course, but just the idea that he had something in his mind that could actually put me beyond the pale of his love was quite a shocking idea to me at the time.
2: Yeah, because it's one thing, isn't it, to know you're dad has this very, and indeed your mum, has very strongly held commitment to the fight against racism. But you just need your parents to love you no matter what, huh?
3: Well, that's certainly what I was thinking at the time. I just wanted him to say yes and just reassure me. And he did do that, of course, and he was a very caring father, but there was always this piece of that in our family. There was always this thing hovering just outside of consciousness, which was, we all knew that they were willing to sacrifice basically anything for the cause that they had devoted their lives to.
2: That cause was to dismantle racism in the United States. Zayd's mother, Bernadine Dawn, was a law student and a founder member of a radical group called the Weathermen, after a line from a Bob Dylan song. The FBI labelled them a domestic terror group when Bernadine declared war on the USA.
4: This is the first communication from the Weathermen Underground. Kids know the lines are drawn. Revolution is touching all of our lives. Freaks are revolutionaries, and revolutionaries are freaks. Within the next 14 days, we will attack a symbol or institution of American injustice.
2: Their first bomb attack was on a statue of a police officer. Then the Weathermen started targeting police stations and government offices, always giving warnings to avoid casualties. Then they went even further, striking the Pentagon and Washington's Capitol building.
4: We are not just attacking targets. We are bringing a pitiful, helpless giant to its knees. Guard your planes. Guard your colleges. Guard your banks. Guard your children. Guard your doors.
5: Anyone who does have any information on where these people are located should immediately contact the FBI.
2: Bernadine was put on America's most wanted list. She and other group members, including Bill Ayers, Zaid's father-to-be, rebranded themselves as the Weather Underground and became fugitives, living under the radar with other people trying to evade the authorities, undocumented workers, draft dodgers, drug dealers, even the mafia, taking jobs that didn't require identity checks. And it was into this underground world that Zaid was born in 1978.
20: I think the word underground conjures tunnels and caves and things, but really all it meant for us was that we used fake names. It meant living in safe houses, and it meant my parents could only take jobs that didn't require documentation or social security numbers.
6: So were you always on the move?
20: Pretty much always. I mean, we traveled a lot back and forth across the country from New York to San Francisco to Chicago and in between. Spent a lot of time in cars. We did often have to kind of pack up in the middle of the night and leave just to avoid a potential FBI sting or dragnet or something like that. But yeah, it was a funny life. On the one hand, everything was very normal. I woke up in the morning, my parents took care of me, they went to work, one of them would take me out to the park, things like that. And on the other hand, it meant that there were these moments of quite terrifying moves and suddenly having to pick up and uproot our entire lives.
6: It felt terrifying, did it? It wasn't fun, exciting?
20: It was both. I mean, I remember thinking like it was very fun that my parents had these two names. You know, I knew them as Mom, Dad, Bill and Bernadine, and then outside our house, they went by Tony and Rose, and I knew I had to remember that. I knew that the FBI was chasing us. They never lied to me about that. They explained it in ways that they thought a child could understand. You know, they'd compared us to Robin Hood. We were outlaws stealing from the rich and giving to the poor, things like that. So it could be very fun. And in fact, I asked them at one point if I could have an alias, if I could have my own fake name outside the house. So I do think I enjoyed parts of it.
6: Did you get a fake name?
20: Yeah, they called me Z outside the house. I mean, I don't know that it mattered anyway. Nobody knew my real name.
6: We should talk about the fight that your parents were fighting and why. They're white. They'd had pretty comfortable childhoods, I think. They hadn't had any massive struggles in their lives. So what were they doing before they became radical?
20: It's true. My parents grew up very normal middle class or upper middle class kids in 1950s America. So my mom, suburban white girl from Wisconsin, her father was a second generation immigrant. She was the first person in her family ever to go to college, straight A student, the kind of hope and dream of her parents and their sort of aspiration for the American dream. So how did she become a violent revolutionary and a most wanted fugitive? It's quite a strange journey. And I guess it would start with the fact that when she went to law school at the University of Chicago, Dr. Martin Luther King Jr. came to Chicago to lead a rent strike in Chicago against housing, you know, racist housing segregation. And she volunteered to be a part of that. Like many teenagers, she was just idealistic and wanted to help out. So she spent some time volunteering for Dr. King, marching in the civil rights movement. And then, of course, Dr. King was murdered. And that sent her and a lot of other activists at the time into a kind of tailspin of thinking, has nonviolent resistance worked? Can we change this country through nonviolent democratic means? She joined a group, SDS, Students for a Democratic Society, which was the largest student protest group in the country at the time, an anti-Vietnam War, pro-civil rights activist student group. And she quickly became one of the national leaders of that group. And she made an alliance with the Black Panthers, who were then led in Chicago by Fred Hampton, who was a young, charismatic civil rights leader. And
6: Black,
20: they became
6: Black Panthers, a militant political organization.
20: Yeah, the Black Panthers were the most militant

0: to lead her group into a more violent revolutionary direction.
1: But your dad, what was his route to radicalism?
0: While my mother was the child of lower middle class immigrants, my father was quite privileged. His father worked his way up the corporate ladder and had become CEO of Chicago's utility company. So he was quite a wealthy businessman. So my father grew up in privilege in suburban Chicago and went to the University of Michigan. And at the University of Michigan, he joined the anti-war movement. I mean, he saw a lot of his friends being drafted. He was drafted. He burned his draft card. And his opposition to the Vietnam War sort of led him to SDS, that same group that my mother joined, Students for a Democratic Society. And then when my mother took control of that group and broke it in half to form this more militant group called the Weathermen, my father followed her into that group.
1: As you say, your mother was a founder of the Weathermen, this pretty militant group. She clearly has a lot of leadership qualities. What about in her relationship with your dad? Was she very much the leader?
0: She was. She was a leader of our family. She's a very unusual person in a lot of ways. I mean, especially for somebody who grew up in the 1950s when the expectations for young women were quite constrained, really. Her mother was a housewife, a homemaker, had never worked outside the house except as a secretary when she met my grandfather. So for my mother to kind of become this militant leader, this highly recognizable person in the movement, took some quite extraordinary qualities. One of her extraordinary qualities is this fierce commitment that she has. She's one of the most determined, forceful people I've ever known. She's also a very charismatic person. She can be very inward-facing and solitary, but when she really cares about something, when she starts speaking about something, she is very compelling.
1: What kind of person is your dad?
0: He's a very outgoing, friendly, funny person. And yeah, in comparison to my mother, he's quite a free spirit. She's very intense, very deliberate, very dedicated. So they were kind of an odd couple when I was growing up.
1: Give us a bit of a flavor, would you, of the Weathermen and what they were about and the kinds of things your parents were involved in.
0: Yeah, well, the Weathermen, they felt that the white student protest movement in America had to get more militant. They had to follow the leadership of the Black Panthers, what they called the Black Vanguard of the Revolution, into a more militant confrontational struggle with the police. So what that meant for them was they organized in 1969 a big protest in Chicago called the Days of Rage, where they basically stormed through the streets of downtown Chicago, fighting with police, breaking windows. And the whole idea was to try to draw attention to this riot, basically, and to say America's privileged white youth are no longer going to go along with the status quo. They're going to fight for Black liberation, fight against the Vietnam War by any means necessary. So they very much saw themselves in the mold of Malcolm X, the Black Panthers, people who were demanding a more confrontational kind of politics.
1: And they blew things up.
0: They started building bombs. They had a slogan at the time, which was bring the war home. And the idea was to take the violence of the Vietnam War and actually enact it on the streets of America, American cities, to kind of wake people up and show what they were doing overseas and what they were doing to Black groups and leaders here at home. So yes, they started targeting buildings. They bombed dozens of government buildings, including the US Capitol, the State Department, the Pentagon. The goal was never to hurt or kill people. They always called in warnings beforehand, and the bombs went off late at night. So they were trying to kind of do this spectacle of violence, highly attention-grabbing actions that would get news media attention and hopefully make people pay attention to what was going on in Vietnam.
1: The way they got these explosives into buildings like the Pentagon, which you would expect to be extremely, you know, well-defended, was to send in women, possibly your mother at times, dressed as secretaries, to go in, scope out the building, find some out-of-the-way women's lavatories, and plant explosives.
0: Yeah. One of the advantages they had is that they were college-educated, well-spoken, and fairly wealthy white people who could walk through these spaces of power without attracting much attention. So their idea was dress up one of their members, a white woman,

0: clean cut, well-spoken, make her look like a secretary, and then put a bomb in her purse, and she could quite easily walk into a place like the Pentagon and no one would give her a second look.
1: As you say, the idea was not to hurt people, and they would phone in warnings, but there was a terrible incident when a group of the activists, revolutionaries, were making bombs in a townhouse that belonged to the parents of one of them, and it blew up, and yeah. Three were killed, including your father's girlfriend at the time.
0: Yes, one of the darkest, saddest chapters of my parents' history. The weathermen at the time were operating in these distinct geographical areas, and my mother was in California, my father was in the Midwest, and then this group of their friends in New York had really gone much further than the rest in terms of their capacity for violence and their intention to blow up an officer's dance at Fort Dix. They didn't know much about explosives. They were really just ordinary college students, university kids who were trying to figure out how to do these things. They had bought some dynamite pretending to be construction specialists. They had read about how to build a bomb, and they were constructing all this in the basement of a townhouse in the middle of downtown New York. And it appears that they accidentally crossed the wrong wire or attached a timer too soon or something. They were not good at this kind of technical sophistication, and the bomb exploded. It collapsed this entire building in on itself, and three of their own members were killed, including Diana Auten, who was my father's girlfriend, and Terry Robbins, who was his best friend at the time.
1: What impact did that have on both your parents, your dad in particular?
0: I think I can't overstate the impact, both personally and politically, for both of them. I think for my father, the experience was totally shattering. I mean, he lost two of the people he loved most in the world. I think for the entire organization, it really set them on a different path. And of course, it made my life possible in the sense that my parents had not been together at that point. My father had another partner, Diana. And when she died, it kind of sent them all spiraling on a personal level. And the death in the townhouse convinced them that they really had to recommit to this idea that they would never intentionally hurt or kill anybody. Because I think, you know, they were young, they were in their 20s. And having people close to them die like that, it was the first time death had felt so real or so intimate to them.
1: The townhouse explosion was headline news, not least because Hollywood actor Dustin Hoffman lived next door and was photographed rescuing his art collection. In the days following the explosion, police found 57 sticks of dynamite, 4 completed bombs, detonators, timing devices, and other bomb-making equipment. There was a massive police hunt for the weathermen.
0: It meant they had to cut ties with their previous lives. They had to say goodbye to their parents. They had to say goodbye to their jobs and their friends and really disappear. But once they were able to regroup, they had a couple of years that were really quite fun and for a while were considered kind of counterculture heroes and outlaws. And my mother's picture, people would put up her wanted poster in their windows in the Haight-Ashbury in San Francisco with a sign that said, Bernadine Dorn, welcome here. In fact, they had this incredible experience where they were contacted by a group of fellow sort of counterculture outlaws, this group of drug dealers called the Brotherhood of Eternal Love. They were a bunch of hippies who had decided that their mission was to spread LSD across the world. But their hero at the time, Timothy Leary, people probably know, the Harvard psychologist turned acid guru who had sort of popularized the idea of LSD as a mind-expanding drug. He had been arrested, and this group, the Brotherhood of Eternal Love, reached out to my parents, to the Weather Underground, for help breaking Timothy Leary out of prison. And they offered to pay them $20,000 in cash to break Timothy Leary out. And my parents actually decided to do that. They needed funds to help fund the underground, to fund the revolution. They coached Timothy Leary on how to train his body and his mind in order to basically get fit enough to go hand over this telephone wire over a prison wall in the middle of the night where the Weather Underground was waiting to pick him up in a van. They dyed his hair, they gave him new ID, and they were able to spirit him out of the country.
1: Huh. Yeah, prison breakouts became a bit of their repertoire in a way.
0: Yeah, they were against prisons, against the idea of the government getting to hold people, and especially people involved in their kind of revolutionary movement.
1: Let's talk a bit about how you came into existence, in the sense that your parents, having been motivated to a large extent by the Vietnam War and wanting to bring about an end to the Vietnam War, that ends in the mid-70s. So they sort of lost one reason for pursuing the revolutionary struggle, and children, what, become a possibility at that point? Or what was the sequence of events, do you think?
0: I think you're onto it. So there was no way for them just to say, okay, the Vietnam War is over, let's start normal lives. They felt that racism was not over, that U.S. imperialism was not over. So they were still committed to this revolutionary struggle. And yet my mother was in her early 30s, and they started to think about what their future might look like. Many of their friends were having children. Some of their idols in the Black Panther Party were having children, even in prison, even on the run. They had been friends for a long time, and they started to kind of be a couple. And it all sort of came about in a very gradual way. But I think in 1977, my mom finally said to my dad, I want to have a baby. Let's have a baby. And he said, sure, that sounds great.
1: Okay. Let's have a baby while we're living underground on the run from the FBI. I understand you had posters of Ho Chi Minh and Che Guevara and Malcolm X on your bedroom wall. You were brought up to be a young revolutionary.
0: Indeed.
1: Which
0: means
1: what?
0: Well, it meant that even when I was a very small child, they were teaching me revolutionary lessons. We talked a lot about their revolutionary heroes, Che Guevara, Ho Chi Minh, John Brown. They told me stories about all those things, and they taught me quite practical advice for a revolutionary. You know, they taught me how to recognize undercover police and FBI agents in a crowd. They taught me how to recognize the cars that government agents drove. They taught me how to speak in code over a phone. They taught me how to walk a trajectory, which is what we called the kind of path that you can take in a city full of switchbacks and turnarounds and going on through tunnels and stuff in order to lose a tail so that you can make sure that you're not being followed. To me, it felt quite like a game, but in retrospect, there were elements of danger and sort of espionage, spycraft, and things like that.
1: How do you recognize an undercover police officer or an FBI agent, out of interest?
0: They taught me to look at their shoes. FBI agents and undercover cops would often dress up to blend in with the crowd, but they wore government issue shoes, so like well-shined leather loafers. A white man and a black man together in some of the neighborhoods that we lived in was a very unusual sight, but that's often how undercover cops rode together. Yeah, so things like that. As with their shoes, their cars were bought by the government, so they were American-made, mass-produced, usually stripped down. They didn't spring for extras like fancy hubcaps or racing strips on the side, but they had very fancy radios because they needed to be able to communicate. You could tell by the antennas on their cars sometimes.
1: I suppose all kids grow up with a bogeyman idea, don't they? There's, you know, there's some monstrous being out to get them under the bed or whatever it was. But for you, the bogeyman was presumably the FBI.
0: Yeah, quite literally. I knew from my very, very earliest memories that the FBI was chasing us. I knew that we were on the run. I knew that they wanted to find my mother for some reason. But of course, I was much too young to understand what the FBI even was. I mean, I could not picture a government agency or a big building full of men looking at photographs and poring over maps and things. I just thought of the FBI as this presence that was pursuing us.
1: You knew, as you say, that they wanted your mum. You weren't afraid that they'd take her away, that one day she just wouldn't be there?
0: I was quite afraid of that. I think all kids have some fear that of their mother disappearing, especially when they're very young. So I do remember if they left me in a diner when they went to make a phone call, or if they left me in the car when they went to run an errand, that I was quite nervous that until she came back, I was worried that she might not come back at all.
1: Zaid's parents told him they'd given up direct action when he was born, that he and his younger brother came first. But that wasn't quite true, as Zaid would find out much later.
0: It was a complicated thing to come to terms with, that they were essentially leaving me with one or the other of them while one went out to take this enormous illegal risk, and that there was a chance that our family might not survive that struggle.
1: We'll be back with Zaid Ayres Dawn after a short break, as his mum decides the time has come to hand herself in to the police. This is Outlook.
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3: Across Africa's dry lands, 250 million pastoralists feed 500 million people.
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3: Their animals sustain the continent's great cities, even as the land around them grows more unpredictable through climate change.
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1: In part two of Outlook, three-year-old Zaydare's Dawn blows his fugitive parents' cover just as they're preparing to turn themselves in.
0: I was a cute little kid, and they said, "Where are you headed?" And I said, "We're going to Chicago." And they said, "What are you doing in Chicago?" And I said, "We're going to turn ourselves into the FBI. My father realized what I'd done and tried to make an excuse, said, "Oh, it's probably something he saw on television." And then he picked me up and ran for the car.
1: We're back with Zayd after the news.
5: BBC News with Roisin Hasty. The US Treasury Secretary Scott Bessent has announced an expansion of secondary sanctions aimed at severing Iran's links with the global economy. Mr. Bessent said banks, businesses and countries, including China, would be put under pressure to cut economic ties with Tehran. Iran's economy minister said Tehran had a two-year plan to counter the sanctions. Prime Minister Mark Carney says Canada will only return to trade talks with the United States if the conditions are right. He added that for negotiations to be successful, Washington could not treat Canada as a subsidiary of the US. Firefighters in the US state of Nevada say a huge wildfire on the outskirts of Reno could remain active for another 48 hours. Dry and windy conditions are forecast to continue. At least 30 people have been killed by an armed gang near the Haitian capital, Port-au-Prince. The UN says gangs have killed more than 3,000 civilians in Haiti so far this year. Syria has welcomed its formal removal from America's list of state sponsors of terrorism, calling it a historic milestone. The US Secretary of State, Marco Rubio, said it was in recognition of the Syrian government's positive actions to fully distance itself from international terrorism. The World Health Organization says the risk from the Ebola outbreak in the Democratic Republic of Congo remains very high. It's urged the authorities in Kinshasa to postpone mass gatherings. Israel's Prime Minister Benjamin Netanyahu has alleged that Iran tried to kill one of his two sons. He made the assertion during a TV interview about the lack of protection for his main political rivals in October's general election. And Saudi Arabia will invest $7 billion to create three theme parks near Paris. One will be manga-themed. 22,000 jobs will be created.

0: And of course, the other thing, and I only learned this much later, but many of my sort of childhood memories, like play dates and camping trips, turn out to have been part of their actual revolutionary actions. So my very first camping trip, which I remember as a time, you know, a fun time with my parents in nature, learning to put up a tent, lying outside and looking up at the stars and things like that. I later realized that we were camping just a half a mile from a federal prison where one of their comrades in the Black Panther Party, Asana Shakur, was being held. And so it turned out that camping trip that I remember so fondly was actually, we were casing a federal prison to try to help out with a jailbreak.
1: And in fact, later your dad is involved in her breakout of prison. An extremely risky activity, an extremely daring prison bust. What was your dad's role in it?
0: Well, he was driving one of the getaway cars, and this was actually a fairly standard technique that they had developed when my parents and their group, the Weather Underground, made this sort of alliance with the Black Panther Party and their most militant offshoot, which was called the Black Liberation Army. They developed this strategy, which was the Black militants in the Black Liberation Army could carry out an action, let's say a jailbreak or a bank robbery, and then their friends in the white underground, like my parents, could be driving getaway cars. And so it was a way to confuse the police, to have Black militants doing the action, and then they would get in the car and be driven away by white getaway car drivers. And there was a theory that there was no way the police would make that mental connection between the two.
1: Even if they thought that they wouldn't be targeted because they were white, that the police wouldn't think they were mixed up with whatever they were looking for at the time. Your parents were taking a risk. And
0: a huge risk.
1: You were very little.
0: Yes.
1: And I suppose this brings us to the heart of a kind of central conflict, isn't it? Which is they're responsible for you and your little brother, and they could be going to prison for a very, very long time. I mean, obviously you find out a lot of the details as an adult, and it'd be interesting to hear how you feel about that these days. I wonder, as a child, if you were worried about your place in their lives, whether you felt that they really would do everything they possibly could to make sure that, you know, you were the center of their world.
0: I definitely worried about it. I had examples in my life of other people, friends, whose parents had taken similar risks and paid the price for it. I had friends whose parents were killed. I had friends whose parents went to prison for a very long time. So I was very aware of the idea that our lives were incredibly risky. At the same time, my parents did their best to try to make me feel safe, to feel like I was being protected, like I was the center of their sort of moral universe. And it was a complicated thing to come to terms with, that they were essentially leaving me with one or the other of them while one went out to take this enormous illegal risk, and that there was a chance that our family might not survive that struggle. I think as an adult, I've come to see that, it, as shocking as it may sound, they're not the only people who take those sorts of risks when they have children at home. And I think about, for example, military families were quite used to the idea that somebody in the military might leave their children at home and go off to fight a war and might not come back. But we all sort of take it for granted that their parents are fighting for a higher cause and that that's worth it on some level. And I think that's very much how my parents saw themselves. They felt that they were engaged in a war and that they were soldiers and that they were fighting against the government and that they were taking a risk, but that it was a risk worth taking.
1: Do you agree it was a risk worth taking?
0: I think it's complicated. My parents' brand of radical solidarity being white people willing to put their own lives on the line for Black liberation is a very unusual and quite heroic stance. You know, I think they made mistakes as well. And I don't know if I could say that it was worth it, because the revolution they were fighting for, of course, didn't happen. But I can't quite condemn them either, because I think fighting for what you believe in is what makes us human.
1: I'm not sure you answered the question. I feel like you're very keen to to excuse or rationalize your parents' behavior.
0: I don't feel keen to excuse their behavior. I feel in my own parenting, I struggle to imagine a scenario

0: We had had you in the underground for a long time, and we hadn't hurt you too much by being outlaws. And I was kind of like, that's a matter for debate, I suppose. But she said, you know, having second child just seemed like too much. And plus, I was getting ready to go to school, and I didn't have any documents. I didn't have any social security number. They felt like if I was going to go to kindergarten, if I was going to catch up with my peers, they would somehow need to establish a more regular life. And I think just in a larger sense, they felt that the world had changed. That, you know, Ronald Reagan had just been elected president in America. The 80s were looming. It was a different era. And I think they had a sense that the revolutionary moment had passed, that this moment in the 60s and 70s, when they thought that they were part of this larger movement trying to change the world, had kind of come and gone. And so they decided they needed to think about how to build a different kind of future. So yeah, they made a deal with prosecutors to turn themselves in.
1: What was that like from your perspective? What did you know of what was going on?
0: As I said, I knew that we were fugitives. I knew the FBI was chasing us, and that what they told me at this point was, we are going to try to get to Chicago to turn ourselves in so that you can go to school, and we're going to try to make a deal with the government so that we don't have to go to prison for a long time. And we have to make this road trip, one last drive to the underground from New York to Chicago, to try to turn ourselves in where it all began and face the American justice system.
1: Do you remember that drive to Chicago?
0: I do, yes. It's one of my earliest memories. I remember it very well. It was quite worrisome because even though they were on the verge of turning themselves in, and even though they wanted to give themselves up to prosecutors, the deal was that they had to turn themselves in Chicago where the charges had been filed, or the deal was off. If we got caught along the way, they might go to prison for decades. And so they were very nervous. My father kept the car well below the speed limit the entire time. And we were all kind of holding our breath to see if we could make it.
1: So you literally had to get to Chicago, to the courtroom, or the deal was off.
0: Yeah, the deal was with Illinois prosecutors. If federal agents caught us on the way, they might have faced federal charges, and it would have been a whole different kind of mess.
1: Wow. So what was the atmosphere in that car?
0: It was tense. It was very tense. I remember my mother looking at the road atlas and directing our route along the maps of the interstate highway system. I remember my father being, you know, very grim, his jaw clenched, and kind of driving slowly but steadily across the country. And I remember feeling, as I often did in the car with them, safe as long as we didn't stop moving. I always felt like being in the car was this kind of contained ecosystem, and as long as we were on the road, we would be safe.
1: But you couldn't stay on the road from New York to Chicago. You're going to have to stop somewhere.
0: Yeah, we had a very tense and in retrospect quite funny experience at a rest stop. We had to stop for gas and food, and we pulled off the side of the road, and I remember my father and I were waiting in line at a Burger King to get some food, and this older couple behind us started talking to me. They were just making conversation. I was a cute little kid, and they said, "Where are you headed?" And I said, "We're going to Chicago." And they said, "What are you doing in Chicago?" And I said, "We're going to turn ourselves into the FBI." And my father realized what I'd done and tried to make an excuse, said, "Oh, it's probably something he saw on television." And then he picked me up and ran for the car. And luckily, my little blunder did not cost us our freedom that time. We did manage to get away, get back on the highway, and we did finally make it to Chicago, where my mom was able to turn herself in.
1: Wow. I mean, it does show, doesn't it, what a lot of pressure you were under, actually, as a little boy, to be part of this. I know you called it a game earlier, but this is not a game. Your parents are facing
0: criminal conspiracy. Yeah, yeah.
2: Bernardine Dorn, the former anti-war leader and student radical, surrendered today in Chicago.
3: Rebellion is inevitable and continuous. Resistance by every means necessary is happening and will continue to happen within the United States as well as around the world. And I remain committed to the struggle ahead.
1: Your family made it to Chicago and without being picked up by the FBI. And what was the deal then at the other end?
0: Most of the charges against my family had been dropped due to egregious FBI misconduct throughout the 60s and 70s. There was a big scandal in which the FBI was found to have broken multiple laws on warrantless wiretaps, burglaries, and they were basically unable to prosecute many of these crimes because their own misconduct had been

0: illegal. So most of the federal charges against my parents had just gone away, and the state charges that they still faced were relatively minor. So after all those years, after my mother was on the FBI top 10 most wanted list, when she turned herself in, she just ended up getting 18 months of probation and a fine.
1: So you could all go home together?
0: Pretty much. We went back to New York and we started normal lives.
1: Well, normal lives. I mean, above ground, as it were, having spent years with living with fake names and, as you say, your parents having to take cash in hand jobs. And what difference did you notice as a small boy with being able to go about under your own names now?
0: I got to go to school. That was a big one. I got to have friends who were not just part of the underground, friends who were not themselves children of fugitives. I guess it was a relief in some ways. It was certainly fun for me to be able to do some of those more normal things. But in another way, it was no change at all. We went back to the same apartment where we'd been living. We were living the same life, just now under our real names.
1: The thing is, your mum in particular had a very famous name because she had been on the most wanted list for a long time before that. So when she started going about with her normal name, did she become kind of strangely famous or notorious? Or did you notice
0: well,
1: that?
0: Well, for sure. Yes, of course. I mean, there were some funny things, like in a very New York story, the restaurant where she'd been working, she'd been waiting tables at a restaurant because she had to take jobs that, you know, didn't ask for documents and that could be paid mostly in cash. Once they found out who she really was, she thought they were going to fire her, but they were actually thrilled with the publicity of having this famous, notorious revolutionary on the payroll. So they welcomed her back and she went back to waiting tables for the rest of the year.
1: Did they get more customers, do you know?
0: I think they hoped they would.
1: And maybe they could have lived happily ever after. But as we'll hear in tomorrow's Outlook, when the police asked Bernadine for information on a friend of hers, she couldn't do it. For refusing to cooperate, she was sent to jail. Zaid was 5 years old.
0: We had very difficult conversations in the visiting room when I went to visit her in prison. I would beg her to come home and then I would get angry that she was unwilling to.
1: Next time on Outlook, smuggling children's books into prison to read with mum. And what happens when revolutionaries get married? Plus, Zaid grows up. Do join us for part two with Zaid Ayres Dawn at the same time tomorrow, or you'll be able to find it online by searching for BBC Outlook. The producer of today's episode was Julian Siddle. I'm Jo Fidgen. Cheers for now.

0: filling the air. Everyone was dancing, celebrating, phoning up their families. And well, it went on late into the night.
1: Muy altas horas de la madrugada.
2: Uruguayans had voted in a referendum to amend the constitution to include the words, water is a natural resource essential for life. The constitutional amendment not only declared that access to water was a fundamental human right, but that the provision of drinking water and sanitation should be carried out exclusively by the state and not by private companies. The movement originated in the 1990s when a private company was awarded a concession to supply water in part of Maldonado, a coastal area in southern Uruguay. This was the first time that a private firm had been granted the right to supply water to the public since 1952. A few years later, another concession was awarded to cover the rest of the province. The government said private investment was needed to modernise the network and to meet increasing demand. The company said they needed to raise prices to fund investment in infrastructure. Campaigners say the fee for connecting to the water supply rose sharply, and households that could not afford it were cut off. In this neighbourhood meeting in Maldonado, recorded by environmental group Redes Amigos de la Tierra, a resident complains that a school's water supply has been disconnected. Campaigners say the poorest families, like those living in informal settlements, were hit when taps supplying free water in town squares and other public places were turned off. Residents in Maldonado began to protest. Carmen says that people living in the nearby province of Canelones and in the capital Montevideo, fearing that they'd be next, also began to organise to oppose water privatisation.
0: It was a resident of Canelones who came up with the idea. He said we are going to have to enshrine the defence of water and sanitation in the constitution so that no government law can overturn it or ignore it.
2: In 2002, these civic groups and unions formed the Commission for the Defence of Water and Life and launched a campaign to hold a vote on changing the constitution. In Uruguay, if the signatures of 10% of registered voters are collected, then the electoral authorities are obliged to call a referendum. Carmen herself was born in Montevideo in 1955 and studied computing at university. She worked for various companies until age 38, she went to work for Uruguay's state-owned water company, where she joined the union. When the Commission for the Defence of Water and Life was set up, she says the union headquarters became a buzz of activity as they launched a drive to collect signatures in every part of the country.
1: Hacíamos mucho feria, por ejemplo.
0: We went to a lot of markets, for example, and handed out flyers which have the slogan, water is for everyone, and water is life. We didn't have money for advertising through the media. I think the campaign was successful because of the number of people who participated on the ground, who went door to door.
2: Within a year, the campaigners collected 283,000 signatures, more than enough to trigger a referendum.

0: And that's when the press covered it, because it was truly something that made an impact, as the horseback procession ended up at the Legislative Palace, Uruguay's Congress.
1: Privatizar el agua.
2: This television advert, paid for by campaigners, was broadcast 2 days before the vote. It shows a man with a cup of mate, the national drink of Uruguay. The voiceover says, "Privatize water and you'll have no water left for your mate. Access to water is a fundamental human right. Vote yes in the referendum." The referendum was held on the 31st of October 2004.
0: I went to vote around noon, which I always do because there are fewer people.
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1: good evening pastor good evening to all our listeners this is the program stop suffering and today we have a special topic that we are talking about envy and how you can deal with it because maybe you are listening to us and you are a victim of envy you are a victim of jealousy what is envy what is jealousy jealousy or envy is when someone desires something that you have and sometimes they can even destroy you just to have it or other times is when people are not happy that you are growing and they are not growing. So envy is something that resides in people that know you. It's not for strangers mostly. It is for people that sometimes are close to you. So it is like a witchcraft because we've had pastor of people who compliment others. They compliment your business. Then the next day something happens. Yes. They tell someone your child is very bright. After that compliment, the child starts falling, starts to fail in school, mm-hmm. or even school, the life of school finishes.
0: Yeah.
1: So all this is a work of jealousy, and you cannot be immune to that as long as you live with people.
0: Yeah.
1: You cannot be immune to that. There is no way to stop this from coming, but there is a way you can overcome it. There is a way to defeat it because there is an evil spirit that is usually behind envy. This is why we are inviting you this Friday, 6 p.m. especially in Westfield, Wall Mobile Junction, you who are suffering because of jealousy, you who are suffering because people are jealous of you or because people are not happy that you are advancing. People are not happy that your marriage is doing well. So there is a solution for that. Stay tuned. Have your bottle of water close to you. At 9:28 there, we're going to pray with you and God is going to bless.
0: Exactly. So, as we used to do, we will hear a few testimony of someone who was having problem before coming to Universal Church. But after he put his step or his foot in the Universal, the God of Abraham changed his life, her life. 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
2: 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Stop suffering. There is a way out.

0: Helper, there is nowhere you can go with this kind of problem and another person helps you. Only God. This is why we are talking about Friday. Friday, prepare to come. You are a victim of witchcraft. You are a victim of jealousy. You are someone that is very angry. You carry a lot of anger inside. Sometimes until you get tired. Some people, Pastor, they become angry until they collapse. Eh?
1: Yeah.
0: Some people become so angry until their mind cannot work. After is when they start to regret. There is a solution for that. You can call our number, 232-9759. We will direct you to the one who can help you, and it is God. We don't claim we can do it. We don't claim there is a prophet who can do that, a pastor who can do that. There is no one who can do it. Only God who is above. This is why we are calling you, because the house of God is going to be waiting for you this Friday, 6 p.m., and God is going to help you.
1: Exactly. 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That's why the word of God say, where envy, in the book of James, chapter 3, verse 16. For where envy and self-seeking exist, confusion and every evil thing are there. Where envy and self-seeking exist, confusion and every evil thing are there. So fifth finger hamantene iñan mungi fofu nonu. 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Nyu dem deglu the 10 symptoms of evil possession. Nyu dem boki.
2: The 10 symptoms of evil possession. Nervousness. Insomnia or nightmares. Constant headaches. Fainting or spiritual attacks. Suicidal thoughts. Disease where the cause is not known. Addictions, depression, fear, visions of shadows, hearing voices. Symptoms. Do you suffer from any of these symptoms? This Friday, come and participate in the Great Day of Deliverance at a Universal Church near you.

0: suffer from any of those symptoms, so it is a sign that something is not right. It is a sign that you need help. It is a sign that there is a spiritual problem in your life, and it is called evil spirits. The only cure for evil spirits is the power of God. This is why this coming Friday, we have a special prayer called the Point of Light. When the light of God enters your life, all darkness leaves. We have been making this prayer now for almost 2 months, if I'm not wrong. And God is waiting for you. Many people are getting free. Many people are getting set free from all darkness, as you are hearing the testimonies. There is even more. God is helping people. What about you? What about you? Here, because this Friday, we are anointing people with oil. We are anointing people who are victims of envy and jealousy with oil.
1: Exactly.
0: Because it is only the power of God. You see what the Bible here says, what the word of God here says, that envy, where there is envy, there is confusion and every evil thing. You see, jealousy attracts a lot of evil spirits, not only one. It attracts a cloud of demons. So wherever there is, it is a very destructive force that you cannot conquer on your own. You cannot fight it on your own. You cannot run away from jealousy. You just need to bring it to God, because it is only God who has power to do it. This is why this coming Friday, we are praying for light. We are going to anoint you. If someone has been jealous of you, if someone has been fighting you without a reason, come, don't fight them back. Just bring your fight to God. God is going to help you. God is going to set you free. Are you the kind of person you told someone your dreams? You told someone your plans? And after you told them your plans, you told them your dreams, they never succeeded. From there on, everything went south. Everything went bad. Then it means you're a victim of witchcraft. Did someone compliment or say something good about your husband? And ever since that word came out, your husband's heart changed? Then you're a victim of this envy. Did someone say something good about your child? And your child, it's like you lost your child completely. So you're a victim of jealousy. You cannot deal with this with your own strength. This is why we're calling you to come to the universal. It is not about religion, Pastor.
1: Exactly.
0: It is not about religion. Mm-hmm. Because sometimes when I think to myself, I say, let's say I belong to this religion, and my brother, a friend of mine, or someone, a stranger, belongs to another religion, and I see their child crossing the road, and I see a car is going to hit that child. Mm-hmm. Am I going to say, let that child die because it belongs to another religion?
1: No. You even don't need to ask. You just save the child.
0: You just save the child. Mm-hmm. Sometimes everyone here, you see someone passing, you say, come eat with us. You don't mm-hmm. ask which is your religion.
1: Exactly.
0: No one asked me, even me. I pass around, people say, come eat.
1: Yeah,
0: they don't ask. So when we have something to help, we don't ask what is your religion. Because religion here doesn't help.
1: Exactly.
0: Religion cannot help, cannot fight envy. Only God. Only God. So if you're a victim of this, don't think about, I am this, I am that. No, it's not about that. Bring this problem to God, who is able to set you free.
1: Exactly. Because envy doesn't have barrier. You can be with someone like with the same religion, that person can envy you. You can be in the same family with another person, that person can envy you. So envy can even happen between brother and sister, mm-hmm. same parents. Mm-hmm. Sometimes you see in the family when someone in the family succeed, and the others, they don't. So, normally you see that sometimes they value the word of that person. Mm-hmm. And the elder brother sometimes envy, or the youngest. Sometimes this happens in families.
0: Sometimes you see a younger sister get married before the older one.
1: Yeah,
0: and
1: you see,
0: it becomes a problem.
1: Yeah. Maybe you can even think that maybe the elder sister might even think, no, I hope this person get divorced to come back here mm-hmm. in the house. Mm-hmm. It will be the same level. So instead, you allow envy to be inside of you, fight for your life. and God will help you. This coming Friday, I don't know what is your problem. No matter what is your problem. But listen, please. There is not a demon that can overcome before God, before the word of God. God already gave his promise and they are written. There is no demon. That demon doesn't exist. I have a demon in my body. At night, that demon come. At night, the demon deals with us. That is, brother, sister, just come with your problem and that evil spirit will leave your life. That is something that, be assured of that. That demon will leave your life. That pain, that problem, God will set you free. And we have that assurance. So, no matter who you are, what is your religion? A commented on, ak lepp luy sa diné, ñewal mbokk yi, budé rap mo nek ci yow, rap bobu dina génné ci biti. 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
2: The 10 symptoms of evil possession: nervousness, insomnia or nightmares, constant headaches, fainting or spiritual attacks, suicidal thoughts, disease where the cause is not known, addictions, depression, fear, visions of shadows, hearing voices. Symptoms. 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This Friday, come and participate in the Great Day of Deliverance at a Universal Church near you.
3: Often we are faced with various kinds of problems in our lives, and we lose the direction of how to overcome them. So why not pray and ask God's direction? Now prepare your glass of water, because it is time for a moment of prayer. Let's talk with God.
0: Our Lord and our Father in heaven, stretch, Lord, your mighty hand, we pray, and touch this water, this bottle or cup of water that this person is putting close to the radio or holding up, my God. We don't know the situation they are going through, but we believe that when your power enters inside of this water, when they drink it, they will have life. They will sleep like a baby. Nothing is going to disturb them. So, my God, we declare this water they are holding is no longer a normal water, but your power is inside for their deliverance, for them to sleep well, for them to have strength to come this Friday in the name of Jesus. Amen.
1: 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And quickly about tomorrow, Tuesday.
0: Tomorrow, we have a prayer for healing for you who have been sick for a long time. You have a sickness that you have been told this one cannot come out. Some sicknesses you can take a medicine and it goes, but there are sicknesses that they never respond to medicine. So tomorrow they can respond to the prayer that we make tomorrow. They can respond to the power of God. So you can come tomorrow, 7 o'clock in the morning. You can call. You can come 8 o'clock. 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
2: The 10 symptoms of evil possession: nervousness, insomnia or nightmares, constant headaches, fainting or spiritual attacks, suicidal thoughts, disease where the cause is not known, addictions, depression, fear, visions of shadows, hearing voices. Symptoms. 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This Friday, come and participate in the Great Day of Deliverance at a Universal Church near you.
1: Mokki nalen yalla barkel jeringen jeff.

0: whole Gambian who said texting and SMS was out of style. 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
2: It's isolation.
3: Our objective is to sever every economic lifeline that sustains this tyrannical regime until Tehran stands alone. It is no longer acceptable to operate in the gray spaces of this conflict. Countries cannot claim they are blind to enabling this activity.
2: Treasury Secretary Scott Bessent. Well, in response, Iran says it has a plan to counter the sanctions. Mahdi Ghodsi is a senior economist at the Vienna Institute for International Economic Studies. I asked for his reaction to Mr. Bessent's comments.
4: I think the US Department is trying to increase the efficacy of sanctions by finding the loopholes and finding the holes through which actually Iran's economy is breathing within the international economy. So there are several countries that are assisting and have been assisting Iran in the past years. For instance, United Arab Emirates is one of the most famous ones. It's the second largest trading partner of Iran, including other also countries like China, Turkey, Iraq, Pakistan, or any other country. So they are trying to minimize the level of transactions between these countries and Iran by penalizing them. And I think the only benefit to these countries is to enjoy US economy.
2: How easy will it be for the US, do you think, to extend sanctions?
4: If they manage to find one node of this network, they manage to find other trading partners of that node. Not only trading partner, but also financial transactions, financial exchange offices that are operating with that network. So my hunch is that because UAE already stepped aside from trading with Iran and doing financial transactions and putting a new embargo against Iran, I think because of that, there should be some threats that the US Treasury found something, found maybe broader nodes in that network.
2: So you mean they've unearthed more leads for people they can target?
4: It's not going to be only people or individuals or companies. So I think they might go a bit further. So sanctioning a country is different from sanctioning a company.
2: Of course. Iran, of course, is sounding defiant. It's made several statements over the weekend. Today it has said we're fully prepared for the US sanctions. They cannot cut off our financial arteries. That's a quote from the Iranian economy minister. Do you think that they're anxious today?
4: They could be. They don't know what is coming. And they have always been like this in the past 1 to 2 years, especially with the unannounced wars. So the issue is that they have always been in denial since President Ahmadinejad. He was arguing that sanctions would not have any effect. Since then, officials have been arguing that sanctions do not have any effect. So I think it's a rhetoric and it's just war signals that the government would like to send a signal to the society that we are in control. But I think there could be a tipping point, and that tipping point is when there could be economic collapse and they can be out of control.
2: How close are we to that in Iran? I mean, the rial hit a record low against the dollar in the last few hours. There is a risk of hyperinflation.
4: So anytime I have interviews with journalists since past 6-7 years, I'm telling them that Iran is facing its direst economic condition, and the direst never ends. So every time that I'm talking, it's getting direr and direr. Mm. So now it's a situation in a way that 90% inflation has never been experienced in the Iranian economy, at least since when we have statistics from Iranian sources. So if you want to understand what is going to be next, Iran's economy is a very big public economy. 80 to 85% of Iran's economy is actually public economy. And that's a mistake by the government itself that expanded its public enterprise, and it was actually encroaching on the private economy. So private economy was making losses, and that's why it's downsized. So the public economy is so huge. And in order to finance this large public economy, they need to have revenues because they are cut off from their revenues since the start of the war and economic naval blockade. They don't have much enough resources to finance that, so they need to print money. And printing money increases the monetary base, leads to exact or equivalent growth in prices when economy is not booming. So that's why in the past fiscal year, the monetary base increased by more than 50% and inflation also increased by more than 50%. And if this continues, they need to adjust salaries of their own employees, 85% of economy, to adjust with inflation. And it means they need to borrow more from the central bank. So it's a vicious cycle that can intensify if the growth rate is higher, growth rate in money supply. This means that if the growth increases, there could be a potential for collapse, and the government may not be in charge anymore of that kind of collapse.
2: Well, are these economic measures going to be enough? Will they work? Mahdi Ghodsi referred there to China among Iran's trading partners. President Trump is preparing to welcome President Xi Jinping for talks in Washington next month. Could these moves against Iran also derail much wider diplomatic progress between those two major trade rivals? Sanctions and pressure tactics aren't the solution, Chinese Foreign Ministry spokesman Lin Jiang said over the weekend. Jennifer Kavanagh is a senior fellow and director of military analysis at Defense Priorities, a think tank in Washington. Hi, Jennifer. Quickly, we know China buys Iranian oil, don't we? But it's only independent refiners, not the big state ones. The US has already targeted some of these businesses with sanctions. Does it feel like there's a lot more that Washington can do?
5: I mean, there's certainly things that Washington can do to punish China and other buyers of Iranian oil, as well as those who have economic ties to Iran. They can use secondary sanctions, they can use tariffs, and this is what Bessent is basically threatening to do. However, I think it's a non-credible threat, because as Bessent himself acknowledged, if the United States carries through with what Bessent threatened today, it would explode the global economy. It would be something like the Liberation Day tariffs, which ended up reverberating through the U.S. economy and causing significant, though short-lived, economic turmoil in the bond and stock markets.
2: Yeah. So I mean, what we saw last year, didn't we, with the particularly with China, when those sanctions shot up, was that Beijing simply fired back with you can't have our rare earths. And it looked like Donald Trump backed away from the more extreme levels of tariffs he was setting at that time.
5: I mean, I think we can expect that if the United States does try to impose economic costs on China, they'll do exactly the same thing as they did then. Yeah. They will reimpose rare earth export controls. They will limit the sale of batteries and other essential electronic inputs and interdict U.S. supply chains. They could also go as far as canceling or delaying the summit. They could stop mill-to-mill dialogues, which they've done in the past. They could move away from some of the AI dialogues that the United States is looking to have with China. So there are lots of things China can do to push back. And I think that if the Trump administration moves forward, they should expect those types of retaliation. But Trump cares so much about this summit with Xi that I'm very skeptical that we'll see any sort of punishment directed at China.
2: Okay, thank you very much. That's Jennifer Kavanagh, a senior fellow and director of military analysis at Defence Priorities, a think tank in Washington. Well, President Trump says it's not just China, of course. He says he's going to double tariffs on key Canadian goods as a trade war is escalating between Washington and its North American neighbour. In a social media post on Monday, the president said he'd increase tariffs on cars, trucks and steel to 50% next year. Those comments come just 3 days after Canada suspended its trade negotiations with Washington. Prime Minister Mark Carney announced retaliatory levies on the United States and warned that Washington could not treat Canada as a subsidiary of the United States. He said there was still a mutually beneficial deal to be reached, but that it must respect Canada's sovereignty.
6: The goal of our trade negotiations with the United States has always been to get the best deal for Canadians. Never a deal at any price or in any time frame. The best deal. We did make some progress in recent weeks. In the end, that momentum reversed, and we could not accept what the U.S. had offered, nor could we give what they asked.
2: Well, as we were talking about Iran today, the U.S. Treasury Secretary Scott Bessent, he was also asked about the breakdown of these Canadian talks at his news conference in Washington.
7: They were offered quite a good deal last week. They chose to reject it. Unfortunately, Prime Minister Carney rose to power on an anti-American, anti-Trump platform. I believe he was more than 20 points behind. And, you know, he seems to have gone back to his old playbook. And I think one has to ask oneself, is he trying to benefit himself, the Liberal Party, or the Canadian people?
2: Tough talk from Scott Bessent. Well, Professor Vincent Geloso is a Canadian economist and an economic historian at George Mason University in Virginia, on the other side of the border there in the United States. There's been a lot of talk, hasn't there, Professor, since this breakdown was announced on Friday, of unprecedented rage, especially in Canada. I mean, how unprecedented does it feel in terms of relations between these two big neighbours and supposed friends?
8: So of living memory, very unprecedented. But of non-living memory, it's not new. Largely because Canada has played in this movie before. In the 1930s, after a very famous tariff by the United States government, which was Smoot-Hawley, which was, back then, the largest proportional increase in tariff by the U.S., a conservative prime minister, Robert Bedford Bennett, basically tried the strategy of retaliatory tariffs of in response to the United States jacking up tariffs in large part against Canada. So this is, if you do economic history, it's not new, but of living memory, it's definitely new.
2: Yeah, and emotionally, it seems like a big blow, doesn't it, to a lot of people who felt like these were the two firmest of friends. I mean, why did the talks break down? We've heard various reasons, haven't we? US wanted exclusive access to Canadian critical minerals, restricting Canada's right to sign deals with other nations, and also wanted a limitation on French language labelling on some of the goods it was selling to Canada.
8: Yeah, I'm going to reserve myself the right to not say much on this because there's a lot of the details that seems like social media speculation. We've seen many things and it's opposite. The one thing that seems clearly on the table is the fact that there has been some form of the ability of the U.S. to review other trade deal that Canada has with non-market economies. But that was there in the previous trade deal. So we don't know exactly, did they try to make this tougher than before, or was this just the same thing as before and the Canadians wanted out? There's a lot of details that we don't know. But the reality, I think the better way to look at this is the U.S. is definitely trying to engage in a protectionist path. And for Canada, which is a small open economy, with a pretty good track record of being open to try it, at least on goods, not necessarily as much on services where it does have non-tariff barriers, but at least on goods, it's more of a free trade country. I think Canada should simply look at the statement that the U.S. is going to do protectionism no matter what they want to do. Maybe it's better not to jump into a bad deal or to make a bad deal less bad and just go straight for unilateral liberalization, since the best world option of multilateral liberalization where everybody liberalizes together isn't going to happen. So I think the best course option is for Canada to just get out of the mind frame of trying to get a deal with someone who's in bad faith.
2: Professor Glosser, just stay there for a second. Well, let's get a business perspective from Paul Colborn. He's president and CEO of Surge Energy, a small oil producer in Alberta there in Canada. I mean, firstly, what are your thoughts about what's happened in the last 3 days?
9: Yeah, thanks for the invite and perspective. From a business point of view in Canada, I think it's politics, the 101. If you and I were negotiating, and it's one of the most important things on our portfolio, to let it go down to these late stages and then have, I think, Premier Ford in Ontario name called and posturing. When it's this important, I think statesmanship is needed and collegial negotiating and behavior rather than politics. So I think it's...
2: Who do you blame for grandstanding here then?
9: I think initially, you know, I would say the U.S. putting the threats on, which is a Trump method, and then Canada responding. Like, we're 120-year partners and biggest traders together. And so to me, we do have what they want. They want our oil. We produce 5.5 million barrels a day of oil. 4 million barrels of heavy oil from Canada goes to the U.S. every day, and they need that for their refineries. They need our natural gas and electricity and critical minerals. So we do have some bargaining power. I just think...
2: Yeah. I mean, there will be a lot of U.S. refineries hurting, won't there, if and when your oil gets to cost 50% more. I mean, as you say, heavy oil coming from north of the border, it's kind of crucial to some of them.
9: Yeah, thus far the U.S., surprise, surprise, has left oil and a few other things, critical things, out of the talks. So oil at this point, as Canadians, these things will be harmful. In the oil industry in Calgary, Alberta, here, oil has been left out of it. And Mr. Carney said, I believe on July 30, that he will not use holding back our oil as a chip in the negotiations.
2: Right. You said, I mean, the opposition have said in Canada, haven't they, that they want calm heads to prevail and everyone to return to the negotiating table. I guess that's what you're asking for, too.
9: Yeah, and we enjoyed one of the highest standards of living in the world under free trade with Mulroney and Reagan for 25, 30 years. We had a debacle for the last 10 years, but I believe Prime Minister Carney is playing, you know, elbows up, I think was his quote in the election. And I think now we need collegial statesmanship and negotiating.
2: Okay, Paul Colborn of Surge Energy, thank you. A last word from you, Professor Glosser. I mean, I saw on social media someone say that if Canada has to be dragged into a trade war, at least it's when the oil price is high, gold is high, potash, aluminium, copper, all the things that you sell. You've got a lot of high-priced commodities right now. It's perhaps a better time than sometimes to have to stand and fight.
8: I'm not sure standing and fight is the correct way to think about it, largely because it means that Canadian taxpayers and consumers are going to be hurting much more. Because this is like basically arguing that because the neighbor's trying to tax themselves by jumping over a bridge, which is the analogy for this, we should do the same thing to hurt him. I don't think that's the right way to think about it. People are probably right now, since I think the U.S. are actually president is acting in very bad faith, and I don't think there's any way to convince him that free trade is good. So rather than getting back, maybe we should start getting ahead. And I think getting ahead is Canadian policymakers starting to review things that impede business in Canada. So, for example, you were mentioning somebody from the oil sector on the other side. Is there any type of reform on the energy side that would ease up business activity, that would make it easier for them? I think that's the better course of approach. Okay. And just to weather the storm and wait to the next president or the next Congress.
2: Professor Vincent Galoso, thank you very much indeed. You're with World Business Report from the BBC World Service. Now, a quick look at the markets. Walter Todd is President and Chief Investment Officer of Greenwood Capital in South Carolina. We've had a lot of talk, haven't we, about the bond yields over the last few days. I mean, it was a quieter day on the bond market, but There's a lot of traders predicting that this isn't going to work. The intervention by the Treasury Secretary to try and kind of reduce the price of debt for the U.S. Government.
10: Yeah, good evening, Ed. Yeah, you're right. The announcement last Wednesday, interest rates, if you look at the 10-year Treasury, are basically the same place they were when that announced before that announcement came out. So we dropped about 0.1%, and we're back up. It's really the size and scope of the buyback, $4 billion on a $4 trillion market of 10-year Treasuries, just a drop in the bucket. So traders are really kind of testing the Treasury Secretary on his will to follow through on this and maybe make it bigger.
2: Okay. We did hear one more update, didn't we, on the apparently never-ending saga about Paramount and Warner Brothers. The California Attorney General has called off a meeting accusing the company of playing games. It seems ever harder for Paramount to get a break on this.
10: Yeah, there are 12 attorney generals that are suing to block this merger, California being just one, of course, an important one, given the exposure that the companies have to that state. But the spread of the M&A is closed from 20% spread for the price to 8%. So the market's kind of saying this is closer to completion than, you know, maybe some of these headlines would indicate.
2: Okay, Walter Todd, thank you very much indeed of you of the markets there. Now, Europe's trade deficit with China has doubled over the last 5 years. It's reached $1 billion a day. And increasingly, Europe's political and business leaders are running out of patience with what they say are restrictive practices from Beijing and the unfair dumping of China's cut-price products into their market. Brussels has set a three-month deadline for progress. Otherwise, it says it could introduce tough trade measures of its own. I've been digging deeper into this to see whether Europe and China could be heading towards an all-out trade war. A Chinese factory making and selling robotics. This and other Chinese exports have surged of late, more than twice the pace of other global trade. They've even gained strength since Donald Trump introduced high-level tariffs restricting China's access to the US market. So as a result, Europe says, it is taking the brunt.
11: The trade, as we have it right now, between China and Europe, is simply unsustainable.
2: Maroš Šefčovič is the EU Commissioner for Trade and Economics.
11: I mean, Chinese export increased by 50% and our exports to China decreased by 30%. We are going to fight tooth and nail for every factory, for every job in the European Union.
2: Take this small machine tools plant in northern Italy, a successful exporter, but one of many now said to be under threat, not least because of the growing barriers to the Chinese market. Stefania Pigozzi is a spokeswoman for the Italian machine tools trade body.
12: China in 2016 represents 80% of global machine tool export. These became 23% last year, okay? And China becoming the first export country in the world. So this number reflects very clearly we have a problem of competition.
13: Why a problem, though? I mean, that is competition. That's what happens everywhere. Why is it unfair?
12: Okay, according to us, Chinese companies receive very important government grants to produce, and in this way they can compete on the basis of lower price.
2: The precise level of these subsidies is hard to prove, but taking the example of another industry, solar panels, Brad Setzer at the US Council of Foreign Relations reckons there's been so much state support that many Chinese manufacturers are simply dumping products at a loss on the European market.
14: Solar panels are being sold at best at cost and sometimes probably below cost. How did that come about? Local banks were willing to invest in those companies, lend to them. Local governments were willing to build factories. The goal was not profits, the goal was production. But the net effect of everyone trying to do that was a buildup of production capacity that not just exceeded domestic Chinese demand, it exceeded total global demand even after you lowered prices. So that's the classic destructive competition. No one in China ends up making money.
2: But in the meantime, Brussels says, producers in Europe have been wiped out, the subsidies distorting fair competition.
15: No, it's not true. There are some subsidy which I think allowed by WTO, and every country does, the US, EU, UK, everybody. But it was not a massive subsidy.
2: That's Henry Huiyao Wang at the Center for China and Globalization. He's also a former member of China's State Council, and he says the criticism is little more than Western sour grapes.
15: For example, EV car, even we talk about that. Germany has been really selling China for so long. Most of the imported cars, 70% of the cars was imported foreign-made. For many, many years, nobody talked about overcapacity of those countries. So I think it's unfair to say now, since China's starting to produce EV car, China become overcapacity. So that has to be really put into perspective.
2: With 2 years now of trade talks between EU and China seemingly stalled, the mood in Europe appears to be increasingly militant, even if tougher action risks reciprocal trade sanctions.
16: Well, there's more from me on that story in today's Business Daily. But just for now, let's go to Walter Todd. He's still with us. He's President and Chief Investment Officer for Greenwood Capital in South Carolina. Walter, I mean, talk of trade war between Europe and China, Washington and China, Washington and Canada. We've been hearing it all today. How much is this reflected in Wall Street? How much anxiety is there there?
10: Well, in the market right now, I don't think there's a lot of anxiety reflected, which is a risk, I think, because this all started back, you know, February, March, April of 2025. And now we thought we were beyond it. Now it's back in the headlines. So I do think it is a risk and obviously inflationary and disruptive to supply chains. So something to watch going forward for sure.
16: People think that Taco, Trump always chickens out. I mean, that was the coined on Wall Street, wasn't it? Do you think they're banking on that now?
10: I think they are, based on where the market's trading right now. There's not a lot of this built into it.
16: Okay, Walter Todd, thank you very much indeed. That's it for today's World Business Report from me, Ed Butler, and the rest of the team here in Salford. Thanks very much for listening.
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20: Hello and welcome to the History Hour with me, Max Pearson, the past brought to life by those who were there. Today, the Battle for Mandalay, captured in some of the most remarkable battlefield reporting from the Second World War.
21: The frontier force, they're attacking Mandalay Fort now. You can probably hear the noise, the shelling, the mortaring, our own tanks shooting.
20: Also, the successful mid-20th century fight to eradicate the gruesome screwworm.
22: I figured, well, maybe we could rear these screwworms in large numbers at reasonable cost and actually overwhelm the natural population.
20: Plus, a controversial resettlement program in 1950s Canada. And more than 11,000 songs recorded. Asha Bhosle, India's record-breaking queen of melody.
23: I've not counted them, but I know I've sung many. When EMI gave me a gold disc award, they themselves said that I've sung up to 7 songs in a day, which is a record.
20: First, today's news.
24: BBC News with Roisin Hasty. The US Treasury Secretary Scott Bessent has announced an expansion of secondary sanctions aimed at severing Iran's links with the global economy. Mr. Bessent said banks, businesses and countries

0: Iranian response.
1: The message from Tehran is the message of defiance. Mohammad Bagher Ghalibaf, Iran's parliament speaker, said that this is bluster from the Americans and none of Iran's trade partners are going to follow suit. But of course, this is just a message of defiance. This does not mean that the Iranian government is unconcerned. They are trying to find a way out of this situation. And today's visit to Tehran by Marshal Asim Munir, the Pakistani army commander, shows a sign that the Iranians are looking towards a way out of this situation through diplomacy.
0: A British maritime safety organisation, the UKMTO, says an oil tanker has been attacked in the Strait of Hormuz. It's reported damage to its engine room and is said to be disabled. The crew is reported to be safe, but the environmental impact of the strike is as yet unknown. Prime Minister Mark Carney says Canada will only return to trade talks with the United States if the conditions are right after negotiations ended without a deal. He was speaking after President Trump threatened to impose further tariffs of up to 50% on key Canadian goods from next year. Speaking in Quebec, Mr. Carney said any recent progress on talks has now been reversed.
2: We could not accept what the US had offered, nor could we give what they asked. And by standing up for our values and focusing on what we can control, we will build. We have all we need right here. The workers, the engineers, the ambition, and the right plan. Building at home and diversifying our trade abroad, that's not plan B. It's been our plan A from the start.
0: Firefighters in the U.S. state of Nevada say dry and windy conditions are hampering efforts to contain a huge wildfire on the outskirts of the city of Reno. The Emergency Operations Center says progress has been made, but more than two-thirds of the blaze's perimeter remains uncontained. More than 900 firefighters are tackling the Hawk Fire, which has burned 60 square kilometers. The mayor of a community near the Haitian capital says an armed gang killed at least 30 people overnight. Jean Massillon said the gang torched houses in Kenskoff, including one belonging to a leading public health expert. He said bodies lay in the streets after the attack by the Viv and Sam gang, which Washington has designated a foreign terrorist organisation. World News from the BBC. Syria has welcomed its formal removal from America's list of state sponsors of terrorism. The decision took effect on Monday after a US congressional review. The Syrian Foreign Minister Assad al-Shaibani described it as a historic milestone. The US Secretary of State Marco Rubio said the move was in recognition of the Syrian government's actions in distancing itself from international terrorism. The US Supreme Court has lifted a lower court order that blocked President Trump's plan to restrict postal voting. The ruling comes ahead of November's midterm elections, which will decide which party controls both houses of Congress. More details from David Bamford.
3: In a 6-3 decision, the Supreme Court's conservative majority has put on hold a June injunction issued by a Boston judge. That order had prevented postal voting restrictions being imposed in 23 mostly Democratic-led states and Washington, D.C. Mr. Trump's executive order, issued in March, limits the Postal Service to delivering ballots only to people on lists approved by federal agencies. The president has long cast doubt on the security of postal ballots. Although evidence of fraud is rare, he said he wants mail ballots abolished nationwide.
0: The World Health Organization says the risk from the Ebola outbreak in the Democratic Republic of Congo remains very high. Its emergency committee has urged the authorities in Kinshasa to postpone mass gatherings, strengthen health checks at border crossings, and expand laboratory testing. The new Colombian president has ordered a crackdown on illegal immigrants. Abelardo de la Espriella has already announced campaigns against the high rate of crime and the country's drug trafficking gangs in his 2 weeks in office, and on Monday signalled that the hundreds of thousands of undocumented migrants would be his next target. BBC News.
4: Hello, this is The History Hour with Max Pearson. Personal memories from the past as featured on Witness History here on the BBC World Service. Coming up, a controversial mass resettlement program in 1950s Canada. The mid-20th century fight to eradicate the gruesome New World screwworm. Plus, India's Queen of Melody. And why Australia was the place to be in the 1970s for innovative cake baking. But we're going to start with a truly remarkable piece of archive.

0: of reporting. This is from Burma, now Myanmar, in the final months of the Second World War. Using what is by today's standards rudimentary and bulky equipment, the BBC produced a vivid programme recorded on the front line. Tim O'Callaghan takes us back to March 1945 and the Battle for Mandalay, and a warning: this item contains some outdated racist language.
1: The BBC presents the story of the Burma campaign that led to the capture of Mandalay. For the first time, a major feature programme has been made at the battlefront itself.
2: The programme was made by the pioneering BBC radio producer Douglas Cleverdon. He travelled with the British forces as they fought through central Burma.
3: I am standing by the flagpole of Fort Dufferin, where the Union Jack and the flags of the 19th Indian Division and of the 1st Battalion of the 15th Punjab Regiment are flying.
2: The 14th Army was made up of soldiers from across the British Empire, with men from the United Kingdom, India, East and West Africa all fighting side by side. Burma had been a British colony since 1886, and it had been captured by Japan in 1942. But by 1944, the Japanese army had suffered heavy losses and were retreating across central Burma. Mandalay was the second largest city in the country. It was strategically important, and the British believed that if they captured it, they would be able to liberate the capital city Yangon, then known as Rangoon, before monsoon season in May.
3: We all expected that Mandalay might fall within the next 24 hours, but everything depended on the capture of Fort Dufferin, which lies north of the city.
2: At the start of March 1945, the Japanese army had consolidated their position in the citadel of the Palace of Mandalay, referred to by the British as Fort Dufferin. On the 9th of March, the Allied soldiers attempted to storm the fort. So now I'm going to leave you with Douglas Cleverdon and those soldiers as they take you into the middle of that battle.
3: The fort is over a mile square, and along its four sides there runs a formidable wall of dark red brick, about 30 feet high. The brickwork is 8 feet thick, and the earth is banked up behind it to a width of 30 feet at ground level. Then surrounding the wall there's a moat, 70 yards wide and 10 or 11 feet deep. During the afternoon of March the 9th, men of the Frontier Force Regiment with tank and artillery support got within 100 yards of it.
4: The latest information, sir. On our right flank, the enemy are now withdrawing to the south, and the commander on the spot there reports a target for the guns. He's got a gunner with him, and they're going to bring down everything they can on them. They are withdrawing to the south. There have been small parties of enemy coming up to the walls of the fort now, yes. They're trying to get the tanks right up onto the moat to deal with them, sir.
3: But with the 70-yard moat and the 30-foot wall to protect them, the Japs couldn't be dislodged. So the frontier force consolidated their positions for the night. The next day, March the 10th, General Rees, the commander of the 19th Indian Division, launched a full-scale assault on Fort Dufferin. First, a 5.5 gun fired at the wall of the fort for an hour or more at point-blank range, about 250 yards. The first bang you heard was the gun firing, and the second was the shell bursting on the wall. We had the BBC recording car parked about 300 or 400 yards from the wall of the fort, from the north wall, under cover of a small concrete building. A public laboratory, in fact. A senior officer recorded a running commentary on the battle.
5: The frontier force, they're attacking Mandalay Fort now. You can probably hear the noise, the shelling, the mortaring, our own tanks shooting. I'm fairly close to the walls myself, standing, looking half round a concrete wall. Our chaps are advancing steadily, advancing a little more than I'd like to see them. They're going very well. The tanks are advancing, firing very hard at the walls.
3: Well, we didn't get into Fort Dufferin that day. The Japs had dug in with machine guns at water level on each side of the moat where they couldn't be seen. And from here they could pick off against the skyline any of our troops who came over the outer bank of the moat. So General Rees ordered a withdrawal. The next morning, he held a conference for the war correspondents. He told us he had never seen men fight more gallantly than the men of the Frontier Force Regiment on the previous afternoon. But as far as he was concerned, Fort Dufferin was no more than a hornet's nest, and he wasn't going to risk heavy loss of men's lives in order to take it by direct assault. So for the next few days, 19 Div gradually worked their way through the shattered huts and houses of the city.
6: CO wants your machine guns held in reserve here. Whilst we move forward down the road, and once we've consolidated the position, then you'll move forward on his orders.
7: Right, you want me in position now at that southern corner, do you?
6: Yes, now can you get a section in position down at this corner here, the southern corner?
7: Yes, down
6: and,
7: the way now.
6: Good. And another section in this other southern corner here, just to protect against a possible counterattack in either direction. Right.
3: The whole area had been devastated by Japanese bombing in 1942 and never rebuilt. We parked the recording car beneath a tree by the side of the road from which the attack started.
8: What's happening? Well, the situation is that we're here, just alongside us, we've got the enemy, and we're stopping now for a bit while the other company goes around the left, and I think the plan probably will be to attack the crossroads in front of the other company while this company consolidates in this area.
3: The firing became more intense, but we were able to make a recording of what a battle sounds like from inside. I spent most of the time lying underneath the car and wishing that I had a tin hat. Meanwhile, night patrols were continually probing the walls of Fort Dufferin for a weak spot in the defences. On the night of March the 16th, the 15th Punjab made an attempt to break into the fort, using boats to cross the moat. We followed the course of the action from brigade headquarters.
9: They've got the one platoon across, and this boat that sank contained the leading elements of the second platoon that was crossing. Other than that, sir, I've had no report from them.
3: Then, to avoid further casualties, the men were ordered to withdraw. Under heavy covering fire, they got back across the moat before first light. Meanwhile, the fort was being gradually encircled. On March the 19th, there was a heavy attack on the Taiktaur Pagoda, which commanded the east gate. First, the bombers went in with 11-second bombs. Then, after a heavy artillery bombardment, two companies of the Worcesters went in with tanks supporting them. The pagoda was captured, and the encirclement of Fort Dufferin was nearly complete.
2: The Japanese forces evacuated the fort that night. The Supreme Allied Commander in Southeast Asia, Admiral Lord Louis Mountbatten, broadcast this message in the aftermath of that victory for the Allied soldiers.
1: Mandalay has fallen. The Japanese authorities, in their propaganda, had told their people that Mandalay, the second city of Burma, was of supreme importance to them, and that it would be defended with the utmost vigour. To all of you, in every arm and every service, British, American, Indian, African and Chinese,

0: How unusual was it in 1945 to hear radio like that from the front line of a war?
1: This is really great archival footage and very unusual, I would say. It represents this shift in bringing really war closer to audiences. We can say that this is an early form of immersive journalism, and audiences in World War II and then later didn't just hear journalists describing a war, they actually could hear the war itself.
0: If we step back and look at the longer history of war reporting, there must have been moments which stand out as having been important for the way in which conflict was being covered.
1: Absolutely. I mean, war reporting has changed enormously over the past, we can say, 200 years, because every technological development has brought the experience of war closer to audiences. And I would say that the Crimean War of 1854 to 1856 was reported by the first modern war correspondents, because these reporters and also photographers could get relatively close to the battlefield and then bring news back much faster. And even though that news was not live in our modern sense, the combination of eyewitness, journalism, telegraph, mass newspapers who were eager to publish these reports meant that there was a much larger public that could follow the Crimean War and also hold the government accountable.
0: Yeah, because war reporting is important, whether it's outright propaganda or just facts that change the accepted narrative being put to a public. Public opinion and policy, therefore, can be changed by war reporting.
1: Yes, absolutely. This is something that is just such an important piece of the dynamic of why war reporting matters. Journalists assert credibility by just being there. We call this the eyewitnessing role, and we can also trace it through the development of war reporting. First, it was merely text, but then there was a visual component, especially after, I just spoke about the Crimean War, but in the U.S. Civil War, 1861 to 1865, this was a visual war. The public saw photography, and it really transformed how people understood and also remembered the conflict and the suffering. There's this beautiful kind of phrase that historians have used to describe the or how visual images changed during the Civil War, and they say that the camera became a witness, and it became, quote, a mirror with a memory. So I would say that in terms of public policy and kind of the changes that journalism can bring, we see this with photojournalism particularly. We also see it with TV reports, videos. We know that pictures can be used as weapons. They can be manufactured, but they're very powerful in increasing awareness, but also moving opinions on certain topics.
0: And we're now very much in the era of television news being live on the battlefronts at any given moment, and war being on TV. And I guess a key point in the history of that would have been the Vietnam War and how it got into the living rooms of the American people.
1: On an unprecedented scale, and it actually led to criticism of U.S. policy. And after, you know, Vietnam, there was a lot of rethinking and re-strategizing in terms of how much access should journalists actually have, because the reporting had been critical. And so then in later wars, especially the Iraq wars or the invasions in Iraq, the press had to embed with military troops and was less free or independent to report news. And this was, yeah, a direct consequence, in a sense, of the reporting in Vietnam.
0: That was Dr. Elizabeth Fondren, Associate Professor of Journalism at St. John's University in New York. Incidentally, the story of the Battle for Mandalay will be added to our online collection of first-hand stories from the Second World War, which you can find at bbc.com/witnesshistory. Next, we're going to Canada in the 1950s, where a controversial government scheme saw the relocation of nearly 30,000 people from isolated rural communities. It was social engineering on a grand scale, designed to give people better lives than they

0: had previously lived. Not everyone was happy. Catherine Harvey has been speaking to Don White, who was among those moved, about the resettlement of Newfoundland and Labrador.
1: In 1954, a massive undertaking began, involving the relocation of thousands of families from hundreds of Canada's small coastal communities, or outports.
2: Newfoundlanders are on the move. By 1980...
3: It is migration on a vast scale.
2: If the cost in human terms must be considered, in the feelings and the personal happiness of the people who have left the familiar...
1: Over the next 21 years, government-run resettlement programs aim to move many of those living in outport fishing communities to make new lives in designated growth centres in the pursuit of modernisation.
4: I think it was the best thing that ever happened to me. No doubt it was a more traumatic experience for older people.
1: The results of this mass exodus would change communities forever and alter a way of life that had lasted centuries.
4: We only ever had one general store, no electricity. Most of the people hunted for moose, rabbits, seabirds.
1: Don White grew up in Port Nelson, in Bonavista Bay, on the eastern coast of Newfoundland.
4: Mostly they were fisherfolk, cod, salmon, and they would catch lobster. My grandfather had a schooner, and they used to go across the bay to the south side and come back with our vegetables for the winter. And that was the kind of life that most people lived there.
5: And what would happen if somebody became ill? Where would they go?
4: The hospital was about an hour's boat ride. Most people were kind of their own doctors.
5: What was the road system like?
4: That makes me laugh, and because all we had basically were footpaths.
1: The main architect of the resettlement plan was Joseph R. Smallwood.
3: Newfoundland's Premier Smallwood has said his province must industrialize or she will perish. But in order for the people to take advantage of industrialization, they must have the skills necessary to take the jobs. These skills cannot be developed on the islands, where even elementary education is hazardous.
4: We lived on the south side and the school was on the north side, and there were four of us who lived on that side of the harbour. We had to row in an open rowboat. I don't even remember an adult going across the harbour with us.
5: You rowed yourselves.
4: We rowed ourselves. I should say, too, if the harbour ice prevented us from rowing across to school, we used to have to walk right around that harbour, and that was about an hour's walk.
5: How many children were in the school and in a class?
4: We had only one classroom, and at no time were we more than, I would say, 22. All grades. After grade 6, a school closed. That was when we decided to move.
6: The only way to see that youngsters got a fair chance in life to get a decent education was for their families to move from these little one-room and two-room school settlements and go to places where there'd be a decent school and maybe a hospital not too far away and maybe water and sewage and electric light.
1: Joseph R. Smallwood, in a private recording made by author and historian Joan Horwood.
6: We wanted them, if they did move, and we made it a condition. We won't help you unless we can approve the place to which you intend to move, because we certainly did not want them to go from the frying pan into the fire.
4: Joey Smallwood, our premier, he was a premier for about 22 years, immediately after Confederation, which happened in 1949. I think he was under pressure from the federal government, because we had all these outlying, isolated places where people were beginning to, as they, I guess, became more educated, were looking forward to having some of the amenities of life which we had never had. And there was just not enough money to link all these isolated places, you know, by a road.
6: Each family moving will get $300 from the government to help them to move. And this amount was subsequently increased to 400, 500, 600.
3: One way the islanders have found to cut down on cost of resettlement is to move their houses across the bay on barges.
7: Oh, yes, to move the house from there.
8: How is it done? How is a house moved?
7: Oh, we just put runners on it and put up a tackle and hitch down the boat, and the boat took it on the floor.
4: One of the biggest problems, of course, was that it didn't get away from you and end up down near the ocean in many pieces. And they had no machinery to work with. It was all ropes and cables. Our stove, table, curtains, furnishings were left in the house.
5: You rolled the whole house onto a raft and then you floated it around the coast.
4: That's right.
5: Not everyone went willingly. And although many enjoyed the opportunities afforded in cities, others who left homes and businesses behind found themselves living in cramped conditions, facing unemployment and economic hardship.
7: I think it's the worst thing I've ever got of.
8: Do you? Do you think people were...
7: That's for people my age, right? For the young people, what you get up to 50 year old.
3: For Edward, the move has brought no peace. He is untrained except as a fisherman, and he must return to his old grounds alone each summer to pursue the only trade he knows.
5: The Inuit people of Hebron and Nutuk were amongst those adversely affected when they were forced to leave their lands in Labrador. And many who were resettled lost touch with their heritage and communities.
4: People were spread around, you know, after they resettled, and a lot of us never ever met after. My best friend, who went back and forth to school in the rowboat with me, the last time I saw him was grade 7 or grade 8, and he's passed away several years ago. I never saw him after. I guess that was a negative in many ways when you went your own way and never knew what happened to each other afterwards.
5: And that must have been even harder for your parents' generation.
4: Oh, my goodness. Yes. I don't think my father ever became settled.
5: Today, the place where Don once lived is barely recognizable, and ghost villages like his pepper the coastline as a haunting reminder of resettlement.
3: Tax Beach in Placentia Bay, gently tucked between fir-clad hills, faces a stretch of sea that is nearly always calm. It was once a thriving fishing community of 500 souls, but it is now one of the casualties of resettlement. It is deserted but for the wheeling gulls and the summer fishermen.
5: The site of Don's former home is now overgrown and only accessible by boat. He told me about his most recent visit with a friend.
4: He'd gone off in one direction, and I thought I wanted to go back to where the house was. And I did, so I was there by myself. It fills me now to talk about it, to be honest, because so much had happened in the meantime. Both my parents had passed.
5: And what did you think when you were sitting there? What were the feelings you had when you went back home?
4: It was very emotional. There was nothing, there's no structures of any kind there. It was just vacant land then.
5: Resettlement remains an emotive subject that's left its mark on the cultural fabric of Newfoundland and Labrador, inspiring a wealth of art, music, literature, and film. And many of the areas that were abandoned have been reclaimed by nature, disturbed only by the occasional film crew and holidaymakers drawn to their picturesque beauty. Don went on to have a successful career as a teacher. Although relocation was a positive experience for him, he also acknowledges a lost way of life.
4: Everybody looked out for everybody. You know, the quote that it takes a village to raise a child was very true.
0: Don White was speaking to Catherine Harvey. It was a Rogue Gunners production using archive recordings from CBC's 1969 documentary called Resettlement in Newfoundland. Is it good for the people? More memories from the past when the History Hour returns in just a moment.
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10: He left the house at 7 o'clock in the evening, but we never heard from him again.
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0: Coming up in part two of the History Hour, the eradication of the New World screwworm, which had been devastating livestock in 1950s America, Asha Bhosle, India's Queen of Melody, and from 1970s Australia, the inventive cookbook that changed the way birthday cakes are baked.
17: The editor walk in, pull out from the handbag a rubber ducky. Everyone pointed to me and said, oh, it's an engineering job.
0: First, a news summary.
11: BBC News with Roisin Hasty. The US Treasury Secretary Scott Bessent has announced an expansion of secondary sanctions aimed at severing Iran's links with the global economy. Mr. Bessent said banks, businesses and countries, including China, would be put under pressure to cut economic ties with Tehran. A British maritime safety organisation says an oil tanker has been attacked in the Strait of Hormuz. Iran again warned on Monday that ships should not sail through the strait without its permission. Prime Minister Mark Carney says Canada will only return to trade talks with the United States if the conditions are right. He added that Washington should not treat Canada as a subsidiary of the US. The US Supreme Court has sided with President Trump in lifting a court order that blocked his plan to restrict postal voting. Mr. Trump has long claimed mail ballots are insecure. Residents of the Kenskorf community outside the Haitian capital have accused the police of abandoning them after another attack by an armed gang. Dozens were killed overnight, just minutes from the police station. Dry and windy conditions are hampering efforts to contain a huge wildfire on the outskirts of the city of Reno in the US state of Nevada. More than two-thirds of the blaze's perimeter remains uncontained. Syria has welcomed its formal removal from America's list of state sponsors of terrorism. The US Secretary of State Marco Rubio said it was in recognition of the Syrian government's positive actions. The new Colombian president, Abelardo de la Espriella, has ordered a crackdown on illegal immigrants. Those with criminal records are to be prioritised. A destructive tornado has torn through a village in southern France, injuring more than 40 people. Winds of more than 100 kilometres an hour ripped the roofs off homes in Pomas. BBC News.
0: Welcome back to part two of the History Hour with Max Pearson. Still to come, the extraordinary life and times of India's Queen of Melody and the inventive bakers in 1970s Australia who gave the world a whole new way of looking at birthday cakes. But first, the story of the fight against the flesh-eating parasite that caused devastating injuries to livestock and wildlife across the Americas in the 1950s. It was called the New World Screwworm. The effort to control this nasty creature turned into one of the most successful eradication campaigns in history. And as Jill Kersley explains, it was made possible largely thanks to the pioneering work of a scientist who had grown up witnessing the consequences of the parasite's activity.
18: I kept thinking, what we really need is some way to control the screwworms before they attack the animals, rather than just wait until after the animals had the screwworm and then try to control it.
19: That's the late Edward Nippling, speaking to an archivist in 2000 at age 91. The screwworm gets its name from the corkscrew motion of its larvae, which burrow deep into the flesh of living animals.
20: To most people, this looks just like any other housefly. It is not. It's a killer.
19: This is from a BBC TV programme in 1992.
20: In Latin, it is called Cochleomaia hominivorax, man-eater, because it depends on live flesh for the larval stage of its life cycle. It is commonly called the New World screwworm fly.
19: Edward grew up on a farm near Port Lavaca on the Texas coast in America. As a boy, he spent his days around cattle, cotton fields and livestock. It was there he first came face to face with the pest that would become the focus of his life's work.
18: I was interested in hunting and fishing and interested in nearly all wildlife, including insects. You can't imagine how many houseflies there were around the farm where you had livestock. We didn't have any way to control flies like that during, people just tolerated them, that's all. And one of the more severe pests was a screwworm. A screwworm would get into the navel of calves when they were born, or pigs, or if there was any wounds on animals. So they were constantly having to look for and treat animals for screwworms when they occurred, and that was a very unpleasant task. And you can imagine getting in a hog pen with a sow that has screwworms in it and then try to handle Hand us up.
19: Those early experiences stayed with him. He went on to become an entomologist, a scientist who studies insects. And by then, screwworms had become one of the most destructive livestock pests in the Americas. Here's why.
20: The female fly is attracted to open animal wounds. It lays hundreds of eggs in the wound. The eggs hatch into larvae, or worms, which burrow into the wound, feeding on flesh. The larvae grow and enlarge and deepen the wound. Within days, a wound as small as a tick bite becomes a cavity as big as a fist. The animal becomes weak and prone to other infections. It may eventually die. Any warm-blooded animal may be attacked, domestic or wild. Cows, sheep, dogs, cats.
2: Even human beings.
19: When he later joined the US Department of Agriculture, much of the work on screwworms focused on treating animals after they became infested. Edward thought there had to be a better way.
18: I realized that you would never really control the screwworm that way. What we needed was some preventive measure. Then I conceived the idea that perhaps we could rear the screwworm and have it some genetic deficiency and release those genetically deficient insects into the population. They would mate with the normal flies and transmit detrimental characteristics. I figured, well, maybe we could rear these screwworms in large numbers at reasonable cost and actually overwhelm the natural population. It all was rather vague, but nevertheless, it seemed that these were possibilities.
19: So the idea, instead of trying to kill every screwworm, why not stop the population reproducing? Edward had imagined releasing a large number of screwworms carrying some kind of genetic defect. The breakthrough came when scientists discovered that radiation could sterilize insects. The whole idea depended on one crucial fact about the screwworm's sex life. Female screwworm flies usually mate only once. If that single mating was with a sterile male, they would produce no young. Once the scientists learned how to breed sterile screwworms in huge numbers, they were ready to find out whether this idea could work outside the lab. The crucial test came not in the United States, but on the Caribbean island of Curaçao. A vet in Curaçao had sent a letter to Edward asking for advice on dealing with screwworms. Looking at a map, Edward realised the island was the perfect testing ground for his method. Its small size and distance from the mainland meant any results would be easier to measure.
18: So the flies were reared at the rearing facility we had at Orlando and were exposed and irradiated and sterilized and were shipped to Curaçao by air and released by airplane on the island of Curaçao. We had decided we wanted to release the screwworm at the rate of about 1,000 per square mile per week. So that meant we had to rear and sterilize about 170,000 screwworm flies per week. Now that was a major undertaking at that time.
19: To measure the success, researchers used goats placed around the island and collected the egg masses laid in their wounds to see whether they had been fertilized. This would show whether the wild female flies had mated with the sterile flies released by the program.
18: And maybe had at least a half a dozen goats in different parts of the island to collect these egg masses. Within about three generations, which is what, about 60 days or a little more, it seemed that the screwworm had been eradicated from the island of Curaçao. It's a remarkable achievement.
19: Edward's method became known as the sterile insect technique. After it proved successful on Curaçao, the program expanded to Florida, where screwworms were eradicated from the southeastern United States, before in 1962 moving on to Texas and the Southwest.
3: Within the last decade, once the pupae developed, huge numbers of sterile male flies were dropped over infested areas to mate with female flies.
19: This is from the United States Department of Agriculture Library in 1969.
1: Soon drastically reducing the population of a major threat in America.
19: But despite the success, not everyone was convinced. When outbreaks flared in the 1970s, critics began to question whether the program could ever work on such a vast scale. The program continued, and the sterile insect technique was soon being used against more than just screwworms.
18: Now, it's been successful against the Mediterranean fruit fly and other tropical fruit flies. It's been used against the pink bollworm, and the Japanese used it to eradicate the melon fly, and all of these have been beneficial.
0: The late Edward Nippling, in an archive recording made before his death in the year 2000, and the story of the fight against the New World screwworm was told by Jill Kersley. Nippling's pioneering sterile insect technique is still being used today, and our thanks to the archive collection at the United States Department of Agriculture, National Agricultural Library. Next, we're going to recognise a true artistic great. In 2011, Asha Bhosle was officially named the most recorded artist in music history. She had sung more than 11,000 songs in more than 20 Indian languages. Reena Stanton Sharma tells her story using the BBC's archive.
21: That's the unmistakable voice of Asha Bhosle, India's queen of melody.
22: मैंने तो सभी किस्म के गाने गाए हैं यानी कव्वाली से लेके कैबरे से लेके रॉक एंड रोल क्लासिकल आप जो कहें मैंने सारे
21: 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This versatility would see her transcend barriers and embrace the ever-changing landscape of the entertainment industry. As a playback singer, she would record songs for films in a studio, which were then lip-synced by actors on screen. Here she is performing In Aankhon Ki Masti from the film Amrao Jaan on BBC television. So how did she reach such heights? Asha Ji, as she was fondly called, was born in 1933 and came from a musical family. Her father was a singer and actor who ran a touring theatre business, as she told the BBC in 2015.
23: My father was a classical singer and drama artist. And his drama company, 200 people working in his company. My father was only 40 years old that time he passed away.
21: She was just 9 when he died, and her elder sister, Lata Mangeshkar, also sang in his troupe. The family moved to Mumbai after his death, where Lata first began singing for Marathi movies as a teenager to make money. Asha Ji explained how her sister's burning ambition helped to propel her career.
24: She wanted to be something big. From the start, it was within her that I will become something big. For me, it wasn't that I wanted to become something. I wanted to work. I enjoy working. I didn't know at that time what I would become.
21: And what she did become, nobody could have predicted. Her career began when she was just a teenager, as she remembered in 1987.
24: It's been 40 years since our freedom, and I recorded my first song in 1947 as well. So my career is as old as India's independence.
21: She eloped at the age of 16 with an older man and was described as the wild one, while her sister was seen as pure. And Lataji didn't make things easy for Asha, who had to do a lot of the leftover songs that her sister didn't want, including the sexy numbers at the beginning of her career. They both worked their way to the top through sheer hard work and didn't step aside for anyone. Despite their different approaches, they would both work with the biggest composers in India. Asha Ji was asked if there was anyone in particular who she was drawn to.
4: जिन्होंने मुझे प्लेबैक सिंगिंग क्या वो सिखाया और
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24: 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Burman who taught me this, who I called father.
21: And he would have become her father-in-law, but he died before she'd marry his son, R.D. Burman, in 1980, who was also a composer. He was behind one of her biggest hits, Dum Maro Dum. It was from the 1972 film Hare Rama Hare Krishna, which was meant to critique Western hippie culture in South Asia. Actress Zeenat Aman lip-syncs and sways among a group of young people sat around dancing while smoking marijuana from a clay pipe. It was banned by the station All India Radio because of its controversial lyrics, which mean take a puff. The song gained cult status and highlighted her ability to cross genres at a time when music coming out of India was also changing. In 1984, she was asked what she thought of the tracks coming out of the country.
24: Songs nowadays have become very modern. What we used to sing, the lyrics used to be very good and the tunes were good too. There went big orchestras. There was more emphasis on being able to hear the artist's voice and lyrics, and those songs are still popular. Today's songs, the lyrics aren't very good. They don't have meaning and are vulgar.
21: The presenter then chimes in about her song Ina Mina Dika from the 1957 movie Usher, which he says was popular but didn't have any meaningful lyrics. But Usher ji disagrees.
24: This is a very old song, but if you look further, the lyrics are not bad.
21: Usher ji was lauded by some for introducing rock and roll to India thanks to this feel-good tune. In 1984, she was asked by BBC presenter Chaman Lal Chaman how many songs she'd recorded to date.
24: I've not counted them, but I know I've sung many. The ratio has been high. I've sung 3 or 4 songs a day. When EMI gave me a Gold Disc Award, they themselves said that I've sung up to 7 songs in a day, which is a record.
21: And then, in 2011, she received a Guinness World Record at the Glitzy Asian Awards ceremony in central London, presented by Lord Sebastian Coe.
5: I'm actually delighted to let you know that we've just received some very exciting news. In recognition of your extraordinary career, as of now, tonight, you've been awarded a Guinness World Record.
21: Taking to the stage dressed in a white silk sari adorned with sparkling silver gems and a white flower in her long black hair, Usher ji, who was then in her 70s, said her journey with music had only just begun.
5: The record for most recorded artiste in the world belongs to Usher Bhosle, who has recorded up to 11,000 solo, duet and chorus-backed songs in over 20 Indian languages since 1947.
21: The title had previously been held by her sister, Lata. The pair ruled India's playback singing world for decades. Usher ji was revered by Indians around the world, including in Britain, where indie band Corner Shop paid tribute to her in their song, Brim Full of Usher. It was remixed in 1998, topping the charts. Usher Bhosle recorded over 12,000 tracks by the time she died in April 2026, aged 92. An outpouring of grief followed news of her death around the world. Usher Bhosle.
0: Reena Stanton Sharma with the story of the late, great Usher Bhosle. Finally this week, we're in the kitchen for a spot of cake baking. In Australia, in the late 1970s, A recipe book was written that brought novelty cakes to the masses. It was the Australian Women's Weekly Children's Birthday Cake Book. Agnes Lee was a home economist behind more than 20 of the quirky designs in the book, including the famous rubber ducky. She's been speaking to Helen Ledwick, who decided to give it a go herself.
6: OK, what do I need? Got my cake mix, got my eggs, got my oil, got my whisk. Off we go.
17: I did the gingerbread house, the caterpillar, the butterfly.
24: Agnes Lee designed more than 20 of the rainbow-coloured creations that have become a nostalgia fest for families around the world.
17: The guitar, hopscotch, the dragon.
24: And, arguably the most well-known,
17: a rubber ducky.
24: It's 1979, and Agnes, who grew up in Hong Kong, is now a home economist at the Australian Women's Weekly magazine in Sydney. She's working with a small team on a new birthday cake book, and every so often, they'll head to the test kitchen for what they call cake day.
6: OK, that's starting to look like cake mixture.
17: We laugh a lot because there are lots of things that didn't work. We assemble it, it might flop. Then we share ideas. But usually, no one will interfere anyone when they are really into it, because you know that once you get into decorating, your inspiration evolves. So it gets quieter and quieter, and towards the end, everyone will be quite intense. It's funny that when you ask, that really brings me back to that time.
24: They're measuring, cutting, decorating, aiming for cakes that look impressive but can actually be made at home.
6: Out.
17: It has to be very simple and straightforward, as easy as possible so average housewife who don't know much about cooking can make these cakes.
24: As remembered in this 2023 report on ABC TV.
7: The Weekly recognised the fact that not everyone was a pro cake maker. So they made it easier for people and gave them permission to use cake mix. It wasn't going to be held against you.
6: I'm gonna cut this. That looks like a duck's body.
24: There'll be more than 100 recipes by the time the book launches in 1980. So where does the inspiration come from?
17: It comes from anywhere, Helen. Like, for example, the train cake.
24: The choo-choo train, a red steam engine pulling brightly coloured wagons filled with sweets. It'll end up as the cover of the book, but it starts out as a last-minute idea on one of those cake days.
17: I got up, couldn't even think of anything. Got to the train station, there was a train strike. No train. And then all of a sudden, train came and it was filled with coal. Then I stare at it and I say, yeah, I can make a train. I don't need passengers. I can fill it up with coal. And I use lolly instead, and that's it.
24: And Agnes, I don't know if this is true, but I read that you had a nickname. Is that right?
17: They call me Engineer. Yeah, because I usually like to cut cakes and assemble it, and it looks complicated, but it's not for me. So they think that I'm the engineer. So that's why I got to do the duck.
24: This is no ordinary duck. It's a 3D engineering marvel of sponge cake and fluffy yellow icing, head crowned with popcorn, and a beak made of, well, we'll get to that. But for now, it's cake day again, and the book is almost complete. They need one last cake to finish it, and the pressure is on.
17: The editor walk in, pull out from the handbag a rubber ducky. And then she say, oh, not two dimension, but three dimension. Everyone pointed to me and say, oh, it's an engineering job. So I got the rubber ducky. So I stare at the kick tins, the size, how I can use the pieces. And then it all just fell together.
24: Agnes has it all figured out, but there's a problem.
17: When it come to the beak, I was lost completely. So I gave up and I say, I'm taking my lunch now.
24: Agnes walks out of the test kitchen and into a nearby cafe, and she spots a packet of crisps, or as some people call them, chips.
17: And I saw it and say, yeah, the chips is edible. I can use the chips. It works so well because the chips has a natural curl. And out of the two packets I bought, I found two really match very well. And when I put them together, it does look like a duck's beak. I said, I'm going to use that.
8: Crisps on a cake. It's a novel idea and one that Agnes is not ready to share with her colleagues just yet.
17: I dare not call them out. Just look at it. I want to finish the whole thing and then surprise them and see what they think. So I did the beak, the eyes and all that, and then say, she's finished. And they all came out. No one say anything. They don't know what to say. At the end, the food editor, Helen Sinclair, came in and she whispered quietly to one of the girls, it's chips, it's savory. And I turned my head. I don't want to look at anyone. Do they approve it or do they not? I don't know. At the end, yes, they approved it.
8: The final step is a photograph for the book.
17: The photographer came in, it's approved. You can get rid of the cake. And because the cake at that time, they sit there, can't be covered and all that. Usually they go into the bin when we finish. Then I'm so sick of it. By that time, I just chuck it in and done. Job done.
8: But it's not job done. The photographer needs another picture and there's no time to make another cake.
17: Then I say, hang on, it's quite solid. The frosting has set. Let's pull it out and see what it looks like. It actually has a crack right in the front.
8: Time for some lateral thinking. Out goes the tiny little red ribbon around the duck's neck and in comes a massive red bow with red buttons to match.
17: That's it. What you see is what you get. Hopefully the duck is so cute, people don't notice.
8: The Australian Women's Weekly Children's Birthday Cake book is published and, according to the magazine, goes on to sell more than 1 million copies around the world. The recipes discover a new lease of life on social media and in 2020, the duck cake gets a starring role in the children's TV programme Bluey from Ludo Studio. Bluey's dad, Bandit, has taken on the challenge of making it, but is struggling to attach the head.
9: It's good. It's very good. Oh, too easy. Oh, duck cake!
10: Oh, that's not good.
17: At first I worried, you know, I should give more detail so that they can be more successful. But after a while, especially when Bluey did the episode, I say, no, if it comes off, it comes off. It's part of making the cake and enjoying it. It's not a disaster in a way. It became a highlight.
12: One last thing. I think this is actually the moment of truth. The beak. I am quite happy with that.
8: And there it is, nearly 50 years after Agnes first imagined not just the duck cake, but many of the others that fill the pages of the book.
17: I'm proud of it. Yes, I am. And knowing how much it affects people and knowing that really lots of families use it and they pass on to the children, that really makes me feel proud.
0: Hungry now? Helen Ledwick was talking to Agnes Lee, one of the inventive bakers behind the best-selling Australian Women's Weekly Children's Birthday Cake Book. We'll be cooking up more first-hand stories from the past for you next week, but that's it for this edition of The History Hour. This is Max Pearson. From all of us here, thanks for listening. Goodbye.
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28: Could Volodymyr Zelensky really be replaced in the middle of a war? He's facing calls for a fresh election from a young rival by the name of Fedorov, who was a longtime ally and advisor of his. Where could this all lead?
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1: Welcome to the newsroom from the BBC World Service. I'm Pete Ross. Washington threatens severe sanctions against countries with economic ties to Iran.
2: It is no longer acceptable to operate in the grey spaces of this conflict.
1: But remains vague about China, Iran's biggest customer of its oil. Authorities in the US state of Nevada say they're beginning to contain the huge wildfire on the outskirts of Reno.